0: 3 and 4. And the living Christ, who has touched the heart and life of Dr. Sean McDonough, is reaching out to you. Will you turn to Jesus? Would you open your heart to Christ? Would you turn from your way and turn to God's way? That's called repentance, and that's our hope. And dear friend, if you already know the Lord, well, you're going to be encouraged today. I really do believe that. Dr. Sean McDonough is a professor of New Testament at Gordon-Conwell Theological Seminary. He arrived from Pacific Theological College in Suva, Fiji, where he served as the chair of the Biblical Studies Department, and as a lecturer in New Testament. He earned his bachelor's in history from Harvard College. His Master of Divinity and Master of Theology degrees are from Gordon-Conwell, and his PhD is from the University of St. Andrews in Scotland. He's married to Ariana. They have 4 adult children. Dr. McDonough, welcome to our show.
1: It's great to be here. Thanks.
0: Where did you grow up?
1: I was born in Boston, but grew up in Duxbury, Mass. On the South Shore.
0: Well, what was it like growing up in Duxbury, Mass.?
1: I mean, it was great. We had the beach. We had school, and I was able to do reasonably well in school. So it was really, in many ways, an idyllic childhood. Religiously, though, it's interesting. I like to say I was raised marginally Catholic, so I thought they sung "O Come All Ye Faithful" at every service. I thought it had something to do with communion, but of course, it's just because we were only ever in church at Christmas time and Easter. And so actually, growing up, I was kind of the model of a New England secular kind of a person, and it wasn't until my final years of high school that things began to change at the spiritual level.
0: Who would you say, Sean, influenced you most in your growing up years?
1: You know, I think your parents shape you so much in ways you don't really understand just by being there and being a stable presence in your life. So even though you think of them as just kind of going about their business, when you begin to see some families that aren't functioning so well, you retrospectively appreciate it. So I'd have to say the sort of general environment shaped by my parents.
0: Well, what kind of environment did they set up for you?
1: I think it was affirming, you know, that they were always encouraging us, that there was discipline, but not tons of pressure to succeed. Most of that kind of came from within. And, you know, growing up in the 70s, I think the thing I appreciate most was the freedom we had. I mean, it was crazy, you know. I mean, from cars without seatbelts to, you know, whoever knows, whatever we'd do all day, just playing around outside. And then the sun would set and my mom would ring a cowbell and you'd come and have dinner or whatever. But there was just so much freedom back then. That's what I really appreciated.
0: Your spiritual journey. Sean, how did you become a Christian?
1: So, as I said, I was effectively a very secular kind of person. I couldn't quite be an atheist only because I realized I couldn't know for sure there was no God. But in effect, I acted as if there weren't a God. And then my junior year of high school, my brother went off to college, and he came back having become a Christian. I just thought, this is crazy. I remember taking the old family Bible, barely used, and opening it at random and seeing some, you know, offensive Old Testament passage and thinking, well, that's not for me. But I began to read for the next year in a lot of philosophy because I thought, well, I don't think that's the answer, but what is the answer? And the more I read, the more I appreciated these great thinkers, but they really weren't satisfying some deep yearning within me. And then senior year, just as I was set to go off to college, there was a remarkable series of events. I saw film Chariots of Fire, the story of Eric Little, the Scottish runner, and that he was a fine Christian, and it touched me deeply at an emotional place I couldn't even quite understand. But then the most extraordinary set of circumstances took place around my high school graduation there in Duxbury back in 1982. So this is 40 years ago, almost exactly. So what happened is I'd spent my whole high school life consumed with the desire to not only succeed academically, but more importantly, to be recognized for that. And there were three critical components that I was literally living my life for. One was to have my speech printed in the Duxbury Clipper, the local newspaper. So I'm sure most of your listeners have subscriptions. That was, you know, but for a small town kid, that's a big deal. To give the graduation speech outside at the lawn, the valedictorian speech, right? And then most important of all, to receive the academic awards at the graduation ceremony, because the vice principal would get up and he'd read multiple awards, but for the main academic subjects, French, English, history, whatever, they'd only give one award. So graduation rolls around. I got to be valedictorian by God's grace, though I didn't know it then. But graduation day, it rained, so they postponed it. And you know how it is when you build up to something and you think it's going to be the pinnacle of your life, and then even though it's only postponed, that emotion is gone. And so we ended up having the graduation in the Pilgrim Tennis Club in Kingston, not even in my own hometown. So I was sad about that loss of glory. It turns out the guy didn't print the speech in the paper, which they did every year, but this year they didn't for whatever reason. Maybe because I used to write kind of cheeky letters to the editor. But the most amazing thing, the lightning bolt from the sky that completely changed my life, was when the vice principal got up to read all the awards. So he's got 9 pages worth of awards to read. And so kids stand up, they sit down, they stand up, they sit down, and I'm waiting and I'm tabulating in my head all the awards that I'm going to get. And he sits down. And I'm thinking, this is my moment. And then because I'm a typically self-centered 18-year-old kid, I think, well, you know what? Maybe I got so many awards, they're going to have a special section just for me. But no. Ceremony ends, we exit, we're hanging around, and then the vice principal comes up with a horrified look on his face, and he says, Sean, I'm so sorry. You got this award and this award and this award, but the pages stuck together. And I'll tell you, I don't think ever in my life have I had the experience, not even knowing God at this point, but of the heavens opening and someone whom I didn't know telling me, you have wasted your life on vanity, that rather than using what you've been given to make some positive contribution, it's just all been about yourself. And as I say, it was like a lightning bolt and completely transformed me. And then as I picked up the Bible again and read the Sermon on the Mount and read that said Jesus spoke as one with authority, in contrast to the philosophers I'd been reading, I could only say, yes, he was. And then in the next chapter, it says, come and follow me. I said, all right. And then we're off.
0: 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And in a way, being shut down in a very abrupt manner. When we come back, we'll talk more with Sean McDonough. Have you ever felt shut down in a way that you never expected? Did it shock you? Did it hurt you? Did you feel broken? What happened in your heart? Did your heart open up? Did you open up to things beyond yourself? Did you open up to things maybe about God and what God had planned for your life? Stay with us. We'll be back with more from Dr. McDonough. GordonConwell.edu.
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0: Leave it to me. James 3:13 says, Who is wise and understanding among you? 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
1: Dr. Sean McDonough edited the book, A Time for Sorrow, Recovering the Practice of Lament in the Life of the Church. Before our break, he was talking about his experience of being a near atheist growing up as a teenager and pursuing all kinds of academic accolades and being shocked in his dreams never really materializing. But then it opened up something deeper within him. His heart opened up to the Lord Jesus Christ through the influence and witness of his brother Alex, who has been used by God in tremendous ways as a pastor. But Sean today, as a scholar, as a professor at Gordon-Conwell, professor of New Testament, sits with us to share heart-to-heart with you about facing some trying moments. In fact, certain times they are indescribable moments of life. You can find out more about him and his teaching and the program there at gordonconwell.edu. Sean, you did mention something that struck me. You talked about chariots of fire. And I saw something in your face as you mentioned the movie. What was it about that movie, Eric Little, that touched you so deeply?
2: Yeah, and funnily enough, when I had forgotten this, but when I gave the valedictorian speech, it was about chariots of fire, and particularly the scene where Eric Little, it's earlier in the film, he's in a race and he falls down and he's so angry and determined, he gets up and almost kills himself but wins the race. And so that was sort of

0: 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You just need to turn your heart to Air One.
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2: Catapult you to the aspirations that grew in you for the purposes of God.
3: Yeah, so one of the funny things that emerged out of this, I'd been consumed with academic success, and I remember reading Paul's letter to the Corinthians, the first letter, and talking about the foolishness of worldly wisdom, which I sort of half understood. Unfortunately, going off to undergraduate studies, I took it to mean, don't worry too much about it. I couldn't help but love learning. And so when I was there at Harvard, I loved the history, and I took courses on African history and Japanese art. And all. So I did enjoy it, but I didn't necessarily apply myself as diligently as I might have. And it was coming to Gordon Conwell after I'd worked at McLean Hospital in Belmont, a psychiatric hospital, because I felt I wanted to do ministry. I wanted to help people. But I realized that for me, that meant a freedom to share the word, because that's just what I'm competent at, right? I was okay helping the patients there, but it wasn't really what I was gifted in. And so I thought, well, I'll just go off to Gordon Conwell and get a degree, because you have to get a degree to do ministry. So I'll try to find the shortest one possible, but they're all the same length. So I went up to Gordon Conwell, and from the first moment I was in the classroom, I realized that yes, worldly wisdom is not to be sought after, kind of a proud, boastful defiance of God by what we know, but using our mind to love God and to serve Him, that was a new path that opened up. And I just sat in every seminary class and thought, I just love this. And I realized that was the way I could serve God, just as people can serve God in so many different ways. But for me, going to seminary, becoming a seminary professor, teaching the Bible was just a wonderful way to take gifts that now had been lying to the side and try to use them in God's service.
2: Your sensitivity to people in view of the service for God. Why do you feel it's important today? We're circling back to A Time for Sorrow, the book you edited. Why is it important for the church to rediscover the practice of lament?
3: I mean, one of the wonderful things about teaching the Bible is if you discipline yourself to listen to what it says rather than what you think it ought to say or what you'd like it to say, you begin to see things that you haven't seen before. So much of contemporary church life in America is so positive. The songs and the messages, it's just this kind of relentlessly upbeat sort of a message. And absolutely, there's so much in the New Testament about being joyful, about being hopeful, about not being discouraged. And yet, you can begin to get the idea that if you are feeling hopeless or discouraged or sad, that somehow you're sinning against God. And yeah, maybe that was acceptable in the Old Testament, but in the New Testament, surely we're just meant to rejoice in our victory in Jesus. And yet, as I began to delve a little deeper into the New Testament, I see things like the fact that Jesus wept. I see Paul lamenting in Romans 9 that his fellow Jews aren't believing, and it just tears him apart. And perhaps the most powerful example, well, the second most powerful example, is in the letter to Philippians, where Paul repeatedly tells the Philippians to rejoice all the time. Well, in that very same letter, he talks about the fact that when his friend Epaphroditus was near death, he prayed because he essentially told God that that's just too much. I've already got so much sorrow in my heart that this would be one too many. It would just break me. So please spare him, Lord.

0: God did spare him. But of course, the most important example of all is Jesus himself on the cross crying out, my God, why have you forsaken me? It's not because he doesn't believe. Moments later, he'll say, into your hands I commend my spirit, or entrust my spirit. But it's because he does experience the anguish of God forsakenness himself and cries out, taking our sin upon himself, taking the whole old world and its burdens and its brokenness into his own body, he cries out with the same pain that we cry out with. And in the book of Revelation, we see that he has those scars still, even in heaven. He's still the Lamb who was slain. And so he identifies with our sorrow, and bringing our sorrow to him is a way of getting deeper into fellowship with him. We think it's creating distance between ourselves and God because we imagine he's just up there in perfect glory and joy and splendor, but he remembers his life experience and his death experience as part of his life memory. And so he invites us to share with him in that. And the Psalms in particular are there to help us give voice to our deep sorrows. It's not as if we can fool God anyway. Right? If you're grieving, he knows. So accept his invitation to lament, because that's often the way forward.
1: We need to move deeper into this, Sean, because when you talk about the freedom to lament, the opportunity to open up before God, it makes me question why didn't suffering nullify the apostles' view of the lordship of Christ? One would think, if Jesus is Lord, then, you know, why would I be suffering? Some might even be thinking that today as they listen to us. Perhaps even in their coming to Christ, they had this notion that all will be well. I mean, once I say the prayer, the quote-unquote good luck prayer, as it were, it's almost like a talisman, that my life will be pain-free, that all will be well. And yet, the apostles saw things a bit different. Would you speak a little bit more about that when we come back from our break?
0: Absolutely.
1: 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He is a professor of New Testament at Gordon-Conwell Theological Seminary. You can find out more about him and his works at gordonconwell.edu. He's the author or editor of these books, A Time for Sorrow, Creation, and New Creation. When we come back from our break, you'll hear more from him. Christ as Creator, Cosmology and New Testament Theology, and Yahweh at Patmos. Dr. Sean McDonough, gordonconwell.edu. My friend, are you wondering why things have gone the way they've gone for you? Are there bumps in the road? Have you been hit by roadblocks or stopped by barriers? Suffering? Are there reasons? Stay with us. We'll be right back.
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1: Hi, this is Danny Yamashiro. A little girl was crying one day. A police officer saw her and said, "Why are you crying?" The girl said, "I'm lost." He said, "Do you have your parents' phone number?" She said, "No." She started to sob even more. "Do you have their address?" "No," she said. and suddenly her face changed. Her eyes lit up. The police officer inquired, "What happened?" She said, "I remember. Near my house, there's a church. And at the church, there's a cross. Take me to the cross. Take me to the cross, because when I see the cross, I'll be able to find my way home." My friend, today, will you turn to the cross of Christ, where Jesus shed his blood? He was buried, yes, but he rose again from the grave. The redemptive love of Christ, who died for your sins, his arms outstretched for you today. Would you turn to Jesus, turn to the cross, and receive Jesus as your Savior and Lord?

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1: So we are talking about lament, lament in the Bible, lament in the New Testament. Dr. Sean McDonough, professor of New Testament at Gordon-Conwell Theological Seminary, joins us today. Find out more about him and his work at gordonconwell.edu. Look, if you're tuning in right now, or maybe caught the tail end of the last segment, and are wondering, hey, how can I get this program in its entirety? Good news, it's a gift. Just go to drdanny.live, podcast available for you. But I would say, go ahead and share it with a family member or a friend. Sean, back to suffering. Why did suffering hardly nullify the apostles' confidence in Christ's lordship?
2: Yeah, and we'll stick with Paul, who wrote the most letters in the New Testament, and really it's all over his letters, but it's especially important in 2 Corinthians, because the Corinthian congregation had that mentality that if you were really a child of God, you would prosper. And so there were plenty of eloquent, rich people, it would appear, coming through Corinth, proclaiming a gospel somewhat or radically different from Paul, and kind of saying, well, if Paul were such a great apostle, why does he suffer? And Paul spends most of 2 Corinthians, one way or another, answering that question. And in essence, I think the key for Paul is that those sufferings of Christ in love for the world are then embraced, particularly by the apostles, particularly by Paul, that his suffering on behalf of the Corinthians to bring them the gospel is his gift of love to them. Now, I think it's also implicit and sometimes explicit that that model is something that Paul wants all Christians to follow in measure, right? We don't have the spectacular transformative ministry of Paul writing half the New Testament, and so we don't necessarily suffer as much as he does, but in our own way, we sacrifice for others. So it's not seeking suffering for the sake of suffering. It's embracing it as a way to serve others. And I do think he sees it as a way of drawing closer to Christ. We think, oh, again, because Jesus is in glory in heaven and powerful and almighty and all the rest of it, that if we want to draw close to him, we need to be more powerful, more successful, more wealthy. But in fact, as one of my old professors used to say, the way up is the way down, that it's embracing the challenges of life, the difficulties, the suffering that equally brings us near to Jesus. Because, as I said, his suffering is a formative part of his whole experience of being who he is. And so as we don't seek out suffering for its own sake, but when suffering meets us, misunderstanding, misfortune, as we call it, we can see that as a way of walking in the way of Jesus. And particularly thinking of parents having raised four children, you got kids, you got troubles. We know that they're such a blessing. They enrich your life, but it brings challenges. And yet, you know, in the core of your being that you've got to be there for them, even though you don't want to get up at 3 a.m. to go to the pharmacy and get them medicine. And you don't want to have to agonize with, waiting up for them when they get their license in high school, but you're imitating Christ by sacrificing for the benefit of others, and therefore you really are going deeper into life with him.
1: In the imitation of Christ, this discipline, this practice, Sean, how does that practice bring us closer to God?
2: One of my favorite theologians is a German fella from the, he might be Swiss, they'll be sad. Anyway, Hans-Urs von Balthasar is his name. But he recognized that on the one hand, it's certainly true that God is unchanging, almighty, dwelling in eternal bliss, all the things we rightly confess. But he realized that if Jesus is who God is and Jesus is who God is, then the suffering he endures on earth can't be a completely new sort of a thing for him. There must be within the eternal God something corresponding to suffering. We're getting a little, you know, into the theological depths here, but it's kind of necessary when we ask a question, how does suffering bring us closer to God? That there is something about that space that's created in our suffering that corresponds to a deep mystery in the very heart of God. Again, if we want to keep it simpler, Jesus, who is God, suffers on earth. And so to enter into suffering is somehow mysteriously to enter into who God is.
1: You touched on this earlier, but let's expand a bit. How did Jesus lament? We're talking about imitating Christ.
2: Right.
1: How did he do it?
2: I think we see it in a couple of ways. First of all, in the Garden of Gethsemane, he would prefer, humanly speaking, to not be betrayed by his friend, to be abandoned by his other friends, to be humiliated in the face of all people by crucifixion, to suffer the physical agony, and to be, in some mysterious way, abandoned by God. He would prefer not to have that happen. And so he brings that painful reality of what he's facing before God. And yet he's made a commitment to do what God wants, not what he wants, what would be preferable for him, but what is actually preferable for others. And then, as I said, on the cross, my God, why have you forsaken me? And I think one of the most amazing little words in the Bible comes in Philippians 2:5-11, when it says Jesus humbled himself to death, even death on a cross. And then it says, and God highly exalted him. And we always think, but God highly exalted him. But look at your Bibles carefully. It says, therefore God highly exalted him. Therefore God highly exalted him. And it's Jesus' suffering on the cross in love that most clearly display the fact that he is who God is. And I have a wonderful story from Hawaii, if we can bring it from my home to your home. So Ariana, my wife, came to faith and grew up in the faith at Pearl City Community Church. And one of the pillars of the church there is Hawaiian guy, Walter Kava'a. I don't know if you know Walter. Wonderful, wonderful guy. And the story I'll never forget. And we'll teach your listeners a little bit of Hawaiian here if you haven't already told them. When Walter, well, he's now just a big, generous, lovable, loving Hawaiian guy. But once upon a time, he was a little Hawaiian boy growing up on Oahu. And like many Pacific Island families, as I learned in Fiji, they had family devotions every night. And part of the family devotions was the memory verse. You're supposed to memorize a verse. Well, you're out there and there's the sand and the sun, and it's easy for a little Hawaiian boy to forget to do his memory verse. But there was good news. There was one verse you could say as your memory verse. Just remember one verse or part of one verse, and it would get you off the hook. And it's Aloha Ke Akua from 1 John. Aloha Ke Akua. God is love. Aloha, hello, goodbye, but that sense of well-being and welcome and love that is who God is. Ke Akua, the article K. One of my sons is Ke Anu, the cool one. Ke Akua, God. God is love. That's the one thing you had to remember in the Kava'a household. And isn't it the one thing you need to remember for everybody? Aloha Ke Akua. And that's why Jesus on the cross, in his suffering for us, shows the full extent of God's love, God's aloha, and therefore that is his absolute demonstration that he is who God is. So,
1: beautifully said, Sean. And we come back to not just suffering, but the love of God. Suffering within or enveloped in the love of God. You're listening to Dr. Sean McDonough. His heart touches us. His research interests include creation, cosmology in the Bible, and the Near East Hellenistic Judaism. When we come back from our break, we're going to talk more with him. He speaks and shares stories. They're personal stories. He's mentioned his wife, Ariana. He's talked about his beloved Hawaii and my beloved Hawaii. When we come back, we'll talk about suffering, but light, the light of Christ piercing our darkest moments with hope. So there's hope, okay? Hope now. Stay with us. We'll be right back.
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1: James 3:13 says, "Who is wise and understanding among you? 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That's drdanny.live. Thank you. Hi, this is Danny Yamashiro. A little girl was crying one day. A police officer saw her and said, "Why are you crying?" The girl said, "I'm lost." He said, "Do you have your parents' phone number?" She said, "No." She started to sob even more. "Do you have their address?" "No," she said. And suddenly her face changed. Her eyes lit up. The police officer inquired, "What happened?" She said, "I remember. Near my house, there's a church. And at the church, there's a cross. Take me to the cross. Take me to the cross, because when I see the cross, I'll be able to find my way home." My friend, today, will you turn to the cross of Christ, where Jesus shed his blood? He was buried, yes, but he rose again from the grave. The redemptive love of Christ, who died for your sins, his arms outstretched for you today. Would you turn to Jesus, turn to the cross, and receive Jesus as your Savior?

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1: today. So Dr. Sean McDonough, his research interests continue, Greek philosophy and religion and the book of Revelation. But he also loves supporting Boston's sports teams, spending time with his family, traveling and hiking. You're listening to the Good Life Radio Show. Danny Yamashiro here. Thanks for being with us today. Thanks for sharing your precious time with us and joining in this conversation. Before our break, we're talking about suffering, Christ's suffering, and being enveloped in the love of God in the midst of suffering and drawing near to God through that. These are words, of course, but how does it flesh out? How do we live through that? How does the light of Christ pierce our darkest moments with hope? Sean, how does suffering and God's love relate in your life?
2: Yeah, and I think one of the things I've learned is from the very beginning of the Bible, when it takes 6 days, whether you take them literally or not, whatever, God takes his time. And so I think we often want an immediate relief from suffering. But as I mentioned, we have four kids, and you go through all sorts of things. And sometimes that things you wish would change don't change for a long time. And so there can be just a lot of weeping and a lot of waiting, and we can't expect that there's some magic formula that if we just said this prayer, or we just read this verse, or we just did this or that or the other thing, that somehow instantly things would be better. But God takes his time. And so, yes, we want to pray. Yes, we want to read scripture. We want to get encouragement. We can get counsel. We can get all those things. But God takes his time, and sometimes you just have to wait, and it could take weeks or months or years before any given difficult situation resolves itself. And so that's why when the Bible talks about patience as a virtue, it's not as interested in your ability to be unruffled when things are troubled, somebody's yelling at you. That's a great virtue, but it's really long-suffering in a very literal sense. So I think recognizing that God takes his time has been the most helpful thing through the many ups and downs we've experienced in life. I remember back in Fiji, when my son Keanu was born, the doctors detected a tumor on my wife's side, and we delivered the baby, and then he said, I got the tumor out. And in fact, we thought it was a cyst up to this point, but it was in fact a tumor. And I just remember almost fainting, you know, and then movies, people faint when they get bad news. I almost fainted, and I just wandered around because it's slow to do a pathology report. For a week, I was wondering, what is my future, if anything? And could only cast myself upon God's mercy. And that was a week we got the report. It was negative, so we could move on. But boy, that was a really tough time. I so treasured the support of the Pacific Island staff, the principal of the school, Jovili Mayo, and just a wonderfully supportive community. That's important, to lean on others, not to keep it bottled up in and of ourselves. But ultimately, we just had to wait, and in that case, it was good news.
1: Someone today is in a similar spot. They might be feeling like a trapeze artist in a moment of suspended animation, and they too might feel wandering. How long, oh Lord God, how much longer do I need to wait? The anxiety is overwhelming. Sean McDonough, will you pray for someone in a similar spot who is there where you were, and pray a prayer intercessory on their behalf, and in a way also for the support of others as you experienced, you and Ariana experienced, people coming around them and comforting them during this time.
2: Yes, let's pray. Lord, you are the God of all comfort, and yet we know there are people out there right now who can't sense that, they can't feel it, their life is just too difficult, and so we pray that you would give them long-suffering, you would give them patience through their trial, that you would give them a strength that they can't account for or couldn't conjure up on their own. We pray that you would give them insight and encouragement from your word, and particularly, Lord, help them to see both the suffering of Jesus on their behalf and the deliverance as you raised him to eternal life and seated him at your right hand. May that hope be theirs, Lord, this day, that your spirit would minister to them, that even if the circumstances don't change, we do pray in your almighty power that you might deliver those who are suffering. But until that happens, Lord, give them hope, give them a light on the horizon so that they can continue to move forward in your strength for your glory. And we ask it in Jesus' name. Amen.
1: Amen. A prayer for you, dear one. The Lord sends Dr. Sean McDonough to remind you that you're not alone and that there are others who are going to stand by you. Open up your heart to them. Let the pride go down. Let your heart open up to what the Lord will do and who he will bring into your life at this time. Receive that as his gift and his touch. Sean, you're a part of the Cambridge Roundtable on Science and Religion. You're speaking at an event coming up. Can you say a little bit more about this event and what's the setup? What are you going to talk about, and what do you expect?
2: So the Roundtable is a wonderful forum in which faculty from universities can gather and speak about matters of faith and science, and it's a wonderful and rare opportunity to get people who have very different perspectives gathering around a common topic. And so the one coming up November 1st is on immortality. And so we'll have faculty from MIT and Harvard and BU and all over the Boston area gathering to think about that. We've got an astronomer who's talking about that sort of dimension of immortality of constellations and whatnot, a kind of MIT all-around genius and author thinking through questions of, so to speak, manufacturing immortality through technical means, and he's got some wonderful insights there. And then I'm making a basic point that I think the Christian teaching on the resurrection of the body is actually better for science than what's sometimes put forward as an alternative, namely the immortality of the soul as a kind of, you know, general idea that you just die and go to heaven. Resurrection of the body, I think, is good for science, even though it seems a little crazier than immortality of the soul.
1: So, Sean, I'm not going to ask you to divulge everything and steal your thunder, but I'm just feeling for someone who's listening and saying, Danny, ask him to just give me a little bit more on this so I can be a bit more satisfied in hearing what he's sharing.
2: Absolutely. In a nutshell, when you focus only on the soul, the invisible part of the person, there's a strong tendency to, at that point, kind of wish the whole world away, that matter doesn't matter, things don't matter, that all that matters is your soul. But God is the creator of all things. He's made it all, and he wants it all back for his glory. And so when we affirm the resurrection of the body, we're affirming the goodness of creation, which means investigating it scientifically, learning to work with it is a good thing, and it can be honoring to God when done for his glory.
1: Taking a few steps back, Sean McDonough, why is it important in this particular time, in the unfolding of human history? You love the study of history, a historian in your own right. But why is it important now to have space for discussions like these from varying perspectives?
2: Well, I think we can helpfully tie this back in to the suffering and really tie the loop here, that it can be frustrating for Christians to look at the crazy things people believe and do nowadays, and to someone like me or yourself or a little older, that it just seems like it's spinning out of control, and there's almost a desire to just kind of give up and huddle together as Christians and not reach out. But one of my favorite stories in the Bible is all about the fact that Jesus is not concerned with where you've been, but where you're going. And it's the story of the man born blind in John 9. And again, unfortunately, like seminary students like myself and the apostles see, the disciples see this man born blind, they say, oh, who sinned, this man or his parents, that he should be born blind? And one of the most beautiful things in all Jesus's ministry, with so many beautiful things he does, is he just refuses to frame the question that way. He doesn't care. He doesn't say yes or no, and he doesn't explain why suffering exists. He's just there to say, we're going to move forward with the recreative power of God. Doesn't matter where you've been, it's where Jesus can take you. And so these forums are, in essence, a sign of faith and hope that wherever people have been, whatever they believe now, Jesus has the power and love and willingness to lead them forward, just as he did with the blind man.
1: Sean McDonough, thank you so much for being with us today, sharing your heart, sharing your mind, sharing the love of God.
2: It was an absolute pleasure.
1: 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My friend, God's timing is perfect. And there's no better time than right now to share the love of Christ with someone near you. If you haven't done so, look, I believe this is the perfect moment for you to open your heart to Jesus Christ. Would you do that? 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And I want to thank you in advance. John 16:33, I have told you these things so that in me you may have peace, Jesus said. 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I have overcome the world. 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Until next time, along with my producer, David Nasora, creative director, Brian Torres, web designer, 9th Avenue Studio, and guest coordinator, Jan Yee, I'm Danny Yamashiro. 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
6: Remember when Paul went down to Ephesus and he saw these believers? They believed and they were baptized. And yet he said, have you received the Holy Spirit since you believe? They weren't born of the Holy Spirit. They weren't filled with the Holy Spirit, baptized in the Holy Spirit. It becomes obvious. You see, the opinion of David's family is not changed. He's still least. He's still the youngest. He's of no account, and yet he's anointed by God. You see, God knows all of us, the deep things in our heart that nobody else knows. And God will draw that out if you let him. And he does with David.

Aloha kako e komo mai. Welcome to As We Gather, the Bible teaching ministry of Calvary Chapel Honolulu with Pastor Bill Stonebreaker. Today, Pastor Bill continues in Samuel, looking at 1 Samuel chapter 17.

You might feel called to a ministry, and that's good. That's a good call, and he's put it in your heart. But now he's making you that minister, that person, that man or that woman for that ministry. Because there is a lot of ministry that needs to take place. But you see, the heart's got to be right. It's got to be God's heart. And that's what he does with David. It's a long process, but David is going through that. And here I think it's interesting that God's providence, just at the last 40 days of this choosing off or calling out Israel, that whoever that strong one in Israel is going to come up and fight Goliath, that providence sets the stage to show God's working through David as king. He's anointed as king. The family doesn't necessarily see that. The brothers certainly don't. But God does. Anointed as a ruddy youth, he's probably just in his teen years. You know how when you're just a teenager, you get this rosy cheeks and, you know, clear complexion. And, you know, then you go through the bad complexion, you know, a little older. But then it comes back again, comes around. You see, first God revealed to him, you're anointed. You're going to be king of Israel. And now he's going to reveal it to others. And that's what God always does. He maybe shows it to you first and then eventually and ultimately reveals it to others. God puts David in the right place at the right time. You see, what is happening here, it's like, stop, Israel. Stop, Saul, looking at and boasting in fleshly appearances. They're probably looking at Goliath and go, I wish we had a guy like that. You know, because that's what they were all about, the flesh, the appearance. That's why they wanted Saul head and shoulders above all else. And now Saul is the biggest coward of them all. You see, and God's going to wean them off of that, wanting to be more like the world with these, you know, pagan gods and the pagan gods that have these kings that are serving a pagan god. Now, the three older brothers, as it says, remember they were passed over by Samuel? The first Eliab came and Samuel thought, oh, this must be the guy. He's, wow, head and shoulders, a good looking guy, strong. God says, oh no, Samuel. God doesn't look on the outside like man does. God looks at the heart. God's not a respecter of persons. He looks deeper. He looks inside that person. He passes over the firstborn, but he also passes over all the other seven sons. And so notice verse 20. We'll go on down to verse 25. Verse 20, so David arose early in the morning and left the flock with a keeper and took the supplies and went to, as Jesse had commanded him, and he came to the circle of the camp while the army was going out in battle array, shouting. In other words, Israel, they're trying to psych them out. They're shouting like they're really strong. Sometimes you find in these MMA matches as they're weighing in, these guys get just really, they try to intimidate. And then they get in the ring and they get blasted. But that's what, you know, they're doing. They're going out there trying to intimidate, you know, and puffer fish, puffing up, you know. But they're just cowards trying to psych them out. And shouting with their war cry, verse 21. And Israel and the Philistines drew up in battle array, army against army. And David left his baggage in the care of the baggage keeper and ran to the battle line and entered in order to greet his brothers. As he was talking with them, behold, the champion, the Philistine from Gath, named Goliath, was coming up from the army of the Philistines, and he spoke these same words, and David heard them. Now, what were the same words? Well, he's choosing off Israel and blaspheming their God. And when all, verse 24, when all the men of Israel saw the man, they fled from him and were greatly afraid. And the men of Israel said, have you seen this man who is coming up? Surely he is coming up to defy Israel. Really, put down Israel and Israel's God. And it will be that the king will enrich the man
who kills him with great riches and will give him his daughter and make his father's house free in Israel. So notice it's pay for play. Here, I'll pay anyone that'll go out there. You know, I give my daughter in marriage and I give you a bunch of money and you'll be free in Israel. You won't have to pay taxes. Notice what he's doing. He's doing the very carnal thing. You know, his mindset, he's left God in this. I'm going to take a little side journey right now, but bear with me and I'll come back here. Because I think on Sunday I spoke prophetically. Sometimes we don't know when we speak prophetically, but then I found out today I did speak prophetically. Remember, if you were here Sunday, remember I said, because when Paul was talking about some of those don't have the interest of God, but they have self-interest, you know, in the church, and he was going to send Timothy because he had the same heart. And I said, self-interest people, we've had those in the church. And as they come in and they look at the congregation and they look at these people and they do marketing on them, they have their business cards and they want to make, you know, a profit off the people. I said that. Then I found out today that's exactly what some of you are doing. Some of the people are doing. You need to cut it out. Now, I don't know exactly who I'm talking to, but here's the whole pyramid thing in this whole thing of insurance, life insurance. Now it's life insurance. I get you involved and then you get others involved and then I get a little piece of the action and I get, no, that's not what we do here at Calvary Chapel. You're not here to make a profit from the people. Not at all. You see, I don't try to sell my surfboards. Here, get one of my surfboards. If you get somebody to buy it, I'll give you an extra five. No, we don't do that. You see, we don't profit off the body of Christ. You see, we're not like Saul, pay to play, you know, and come in and try to make money off people. So if you've heard about that or if they've approached you in that, we're having our pastor deal with them. Stop. You don't do that. You don't put leaven in the church where people come in and they just want the Lord, they want fellowship, they want worship, and all of a sudden they're hit with somebody trying to sell them insurance. Don't do that. We will give a recommendation if a person is a good person or not an honest person, but not in a pyramid thing. This pyramid, we're going to make money. It's a scam. It is a scam. So, back on track. But I needed to say that. I'm going to say it on Sunday morning as well, just to put the people that are doing that on alert. And then I'll give you a little printout of the scam that they do on these things. But here, notice he's going 40 days. 40 days of intimidation. Intimidation with Saul and with Israel. Now, it's interesting that it says 40 days because in biblical numerology, numbers mean something or they have an application to something. One is the number of unity. Three, the number of Trinity. 12, the number of governments. 40 happens to be the number of testing and judgment. Remember 40 days and 40 nights, the flood came as God was judging the earth. As he tested the people and they wouldn't repent in the wilderness, as they wouldn't obey the Lord for 40 years, they wandered in the wilderness, testing them and judging them. Jesus up in the Mount of Temptation for 40 days. So here, this was a real test of Israel. Are you going to come around? Are you going to come around to God? You don't find Saul praying. You don't find him seeking Samuel to intercede or that kind of thing. But I think, look at David. Now, David's on the scene. David, he comes on the scene. Why? Because he's obedient to his dad. He runs errands, though he's anointed king. Where are the other brothers? I mean, he's got four other brothers. Where are they? Just kind of hanging out.
It doesn't say that David left the flock with any of the brothers, but left him in the care of others. So it's interesting because it's still saying that David is the youngest, because it means the least. The fact that he's a nobody in the eyes of the family, that's what it's saying. And yet he's not a nobody in the eyes of God. You see, it seems like it hasn't changed much. Oh, it's going to change. It's the right time. God's providence, God's sovereignty. Now, I like the fact that he made sure that the sheep were in good hands. In verse 20, you see that. He's faithful to his father. Again, I think that's kind of a testing. Even after his anointing as king, you'd think that the dad would go, hey, sons, one of you look after the flock. Or, hey, one of you go take the food to the brothers. No, but he sends David. David. And I think that's good because God still, there's that testing process that's taking place. Because David is trustworthy. He's trustworthy in the small things. He's trustworthy in all things. And he's trustworthy in great things. And so God entrusts him with God's things. You know, that's important for all of us. I think our whole life is a test. Everything that we do in your marriage, on the job, with your brothers and sisters, it's like God trying to get out of us the old flesh life and put in us that spiritual life so that we can reflect Jesus Christ to the world. Now, Saul's not that way. Saul's totally different. You know, he's not faithful. David proves himself faithful. Faithful to his father, faithful to the people, faithful to God. The Bible says in Proverbs 25:19, like a bad tooth and a lame foot is confidence in a faithless man in time of trouble. And that was Saul. He was faithless at that point. Now, if you notice, God's in charge of all of this. You think, man, everything is just going bad here in Israel, really bad. Everybody's fearing, and you have Goliath. But God's providence in this is perfect. God's providence in your life, God's providence in our church, all that's going on. God's in control. You see, his timing with David, not with Saul. Saul doesn't pray. Saul doesn't sacrifice to the Lord going into this battle. Saul doesn't seek the advice of Samuel. He doesn't have any faith. And carnal methods, because he's a carnal king. You know, I want to pay off somebody that'll go out there. Somebody's got to go out there. I'll give him gold. I'll give him freedom. I'll give my daughter to him. And that doesn't happen. And then verse 26, then David, he spoke to the men who were standing by him saying, what will be done for the man who kills this Philistine and takes away the reproach from Israel? For who is this uncircumcised Philistine that he should taunt the armies of the living God? Notice how David just brings God into the equation constantly. It's not intimidating Saul or intimidating you, but it's God. This is God's army. We are God's people. And the people answered him, verse 27, in accord with the word, saying, thus it will be done for the man who kills him. Now, Eliab, his oldest brother, heard when he spoke to the men, and Eliab's anger burned against David. And he said, why have you come down? And with whom have you left those few sheep in the wilderness? I know your insolence and the wickedness of your heart, for you have come down in order to see the battle. But David said, what have I done now? Was it not just a question? Notice, what have I done now? They were probably always picking on him, you know, always saying something about him. But I think David, if you think about this, if you have this righteous indignation, when you find that people are doing wrong with innocent people, especially with God, there's a righteous indignation. They're taunting the God of Israel. They're taunting who we are. And so the Bible says in Psalm 7:11, God is a righteous judge and is angry with the wicked every day.
I don't know if you get angry with the wicked, pray for them, but I get angry when I see some of these things done that are so unrighteous and so upside down. David's anger was that there was no one sticking up for God. I mean, what are you guys doing? He's taunting Israel. You guys are hiding. What's going on? I mean, we don't see that, but I suspect David, part of his anger was that. You see, it's interesting that Eliab is so angry now. But David, he recognizes that what is happening is you're giving the enemy that our God is weak, that our God is less than the pagan gods. That's what's angering David. That should never be. That God is weak and you should give in to that, that kind of culture. And his big brother, Eliab, the firstborn, first rejected by Samuel, accuses and then insults David. You know, insults him. And you just have to kind of get

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2: There's the contrast. Remember when Paul went down to Ephesus and he saw these believers? They believed and they were baptized. And yet he said, have you received the Holy Spirit since you believe? They weren't born of the Holy Spirit. They weren't filled with the Holy Spirit, baptized in the Holy Spirit. So it becomes obvious. You see, the opinion of David's family is not changed. He's still least. He's still the youngest. He's of no account. And yet he's anointed by God. You see, God knows all of us. He knows all of us, the deep things in our heart that nobody else knows. And God will draw that out if you let him. And he does with David. Well, he goes on, verse 30. He says, then he turned away from him. We'll go all the way down to 37. He turned away from him to another. So he's not talking with his brother anymore. And said the same thing. And the people answered the same thing as before. When the words which David spoke were heard, they told them to Saul. So he sent for him. So David's just, you know, he's not afraid. And so they're saying, hey, tell Saul, this guy is really, he's a kid, but man, he's really talking. He's talking stink about Goliath. So verse 32. And David said to Saul, let no man's heart fail on account of him. Your servant will go and fight with this Philistine. Then Saul said to David, you are not able to go against this Philistine to fight with him, for you are but a youth, while he has been a warrior from his youth. But David said to Saul, your servant was tending his father's sheep when a lion or a bear came and took a lamb from the flock. And I, verse 35, went out after him and attacked him and rescued it from his mouth. And when he rose up against me, I seized him by his beard and struck him and killed him. Your servant has killed both lion and bear, and this uncircumcised Philistine will be like one of them, since he has taunted the armies of the living God. And David said, the Lord who delivered me from the paw of the lion and from the paw of the bear will deliver me from the hand of this Philistine. And Saul said to David, go and may the Lord be with you. I think he's just saying, okay, boy, going out there. He's going to give him his armor. It's going to be like, he's probably thinking, well, it's better that he die in my armor than, you know. He has no idea. He doesn't have faith. David does. Can you see the contrast here? Great faith is never understood by those with no faith. They don't have faith.
3: And that's where we'll finish on today's edition of As We Gather with Pastor Bill Stonebreaker. 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
14: 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Whether you're stuck in traffic on the H1, washing the dishes, or picking up the KK from practice, we are so happy you're joining us for today's message. 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But enough about us. Let's jump into part one of today's message.
13: I got some preliminaries that I wanted to share with you. Lisa and I just came back from Colorado, where we had an awesome time with Pastor Chris Hodges. He's coming in August. He said to say hi. He can't wait to be with our church. Craig Rochelle was with us, and Lee Domain hosted it, and it was just absolutely powerful. And then what I love about technology is ever since the pandemic, one of the positives that came out of that was that we could still watch sports online, even though we can be in person. And one of those things was watching my nephew online. My nephew Isaiah, my younger brother Len, his son, they won the state championship 5A in basketball in Arizona. And that's my older brother Len. No, that's my younger brother Len. And that's Isaiah, and he is the 5A player of the year right now. So I'm so stoked for him. And then also, I wanted to share with you one more thing, is that we have some special friends in the house. Dale and Susan Borgen, they come from Plain Joe Studios. So all of our websites and our app, everything that we're doing together, they're here. They are executive pastors for One and All Church in California under the leadership of Pastor Jeff Vines. And they are on sabbatical and in the front row. We want to welcome them. Thank you so much. Thank you for what you do for the body of Christ and the kingdom of God in advancing that through evangelism and even through technology. So thank you so much. We're honored to be with you. Are you ready for the word today? Awesome, awesome. Let's bow our heads and pray. Heavenly Father, we come before you in Jesus' name. And I pray that you'd speak through me, that you would use me. Lord, I pray that I would hear your voice beyond the voices in my head. Father, I pray that I would say what I never meant to say. I pray that it would be ordained by you. I pray that you help me to see what I never saw before. And Lord, we just thank you for the anointing of the Holy Spirit that you are present here this morning. We give you praise, glory, and honor in the name of Jesus. And everybody said, amen, amen, amen. So good to be with you. Thank you, worship team. Can we give them a hand, everybody? I love preaching out of applause. I think applauding people and all that they do, the sacrifices that they make to do this, is very, very important. We're going to continue our series in spiritual warfare for one more weekend. How many of you have been getting a lot out of this series that you say, like, wow, I've learned how to fight more than ever before? Awesome, awesome. I'm glad that you're getting a lot out of this. I know I have. How many of you would say that you've opened up yourself to a little bit more spiritual warfare since you know about spiritual warfare? Can I see some hands in the house? I just want to tell you that, hey, you're not new to that. I want you to know that before you even came to Jesus, there was already a battle for your soul. I want you to know that the devil had everything on you, that Jesus came to set you free. Can I get an amen? There was already warfare before you even gave your life to Jesus, and now we just got to get good at warfare. We got to get better at it. We got to recognize the tactics of the enemy and the way that he does things. Last week was such a powerful time that we had together after Arise Women's Conference, and to be able to come into an atmosphere like this where it was, the presence of God was still lingering, that he was still here, and he's still here amongst us, and he's never going to leave you, never going to forsake you. Yet at the same time, I also know that the presence of God is fragile at times, that we could do things, and then sometimes you feel like you have the anointing, and then sometimes you wonder what happened. I want you to know that as you begin to battle on behalf of God, that God begins to fill you with the presence of God, that there is something powerful that is happening. If you are new to Inspire Church, or you've been with us for any length of period of time, it has been amazing in the 21-year journey of our church of how I've seen God move. And I would say that in the last year, especially starting from September, when an average give your life to Jesus soul saving weekend was 150, it has gone up to 300 per weekend, including all locations. Not to mention even online, the online statistics that I didn't even mention here. So what is happening in Asbury was already happening here, maybe in a different way. So when you cannot compare moves of God in different places, a move of God from one place in Kentucky to a move of God in Hawaii. God is going to uniquely move the way that he wants to move, the way that he's going to do it. So for us being isolated in the middle of the Pacific Ocean with all of the things that are going on in the Pacific Rim, we're going to preach one way. My friend Stephen Furtick is going to preach a different way because he is in what? North Carolina. So it's different. And so when you realize that the moves of God are unique in and of itself, and you realize that one of the top revivals in the history of the world, I picked up the book again this morning by Elmore Towns, the world's top 10 greatest revivals. And I opened up that book this morning, read it for about 15 minutes, and realized, and I already realized this, but I know this, that it happened here in Hawaii in the 1800s, and it's right ranked number four. It's ranked in the top 10, number four, what God did in these islands. And I've always been saying this for the last 2 years. If he did it before, God can do it again. Somebody say amen. This morning, we are going to be in Daniel chapter 10. I'd love you for you to open up your Bible to the 10th chapter of Daniel. A lot of you are familiar with Daniel's story. He, along with Shadrach, Meshach, and Abednego, his best friends, along with some of the best and brightest of all of Israel, were deported, trafficked all the way from Israel all the way into Babylon at that period of time. You know the stand that they took, that they would not separate. They would separate themselves unto God. They would not eat the food Nebuchadnezzar had to offer in order to bulk them up, in order to give them that protein shake, in order for them to, you know, to add some shred to what was already going on. They decided that they would not do that, and they would separate their bodies unto God. And God honored them that they were 10 times better than anybody else in the kingdom. Somebody say amen. But now Daniel's a much older man. He's seen visions. He's seen kings come and go. And Daniel is still sitting where God has called him to sit. And in Daniel chapter 10, before we get into the context and we begin to read, we have to understand that he had a minimum of four kings that he served, a maximum seven. We're not exactly sure. But not all of them were easy handoffs of the baton of leadership from one kingdom to the next. Some of them were violent takeovers from neighboring nations. And as a result, Daniel still has the wherewithal, still has his head on his neck, and is still leading, and God is still using him. But the Bible tells us in Daniel chapter 10, verse 1, that in the third year of the reign of King Cyrus of Persia, because Persia and the Medes had taken over Babylon and now is part of the Persian Empire. The Persian Empire is in Iran today. So it says, in the third year of the reign of King Cyrus of Persia, Daniel, also known as Belteshazzar to the people of the Persian Empire, had another vision. And he understood that the vision concerned events certain to happen in the future, times of war and great hardship. When this vision came to me, I, Daniel, had been in mourning for 3 whole weeks. All that time I had eaten no rich food, no meat or wine crossed my lips. I used no fragrant lotions until those 3 weeks had passed. It's part of where we get the Daniel fast from, except that it sans the deodorant. You should use deodorant when you fast. Then it says in verse 4, on April 23, as I was standing on the bank of the great Tigris River, I looked up and saw a man dressed in linen clothing with a belt of pure gold around his waist. His body looked like a precious gem. His face flashed like lightning, and his eyes flamed like torches. His arms and feet shone like polished bronze, and his voice roared like a vast multitude of people. Only I, Daniel, saw this vision. And the men with me saw nothing, but they were suddenly terrified and ran away to hide. I want to read that again. Only I, Daniel, saw this vision, and the men with me saw nothing, but they were suddenly afraid and ran away to hide. I want to tell some of you in this room here today, you see things, you hear things, you discern things, and your friends might not, or your family might not. That's okay. Be encouraged. God is with you. Come on, somebody say amen. And then it says in verse 8, so I was left there all alone to see this amazing vision, and my strength left me, and my face grew deathly pale, and I felt very weak. Then I heard a man speak, and when I heard the sound of his voice, I fainted and lay there with my face to the ground. Just then, a hand touched me, lifted me, still trembling to my hands and knees. And the man said to me, Daniel, you are very precious to God. Very precious to God. So listen carefully to what I have to say to you. Stand up, for I have been sent to you. And when he said this to me, I stood up, still trembling. And then he said, don't be afraid, Daniel. Since the first, this is the most important part, one of the most important parts. They're all important. Here we go, in verse 12. Then he said, don't be afraid, Daniel. Since the very first day you began to pray for understanding and to humble yourself before your God, your request has been heard in heaven. I have come to answer your prayer. But for 21 days, the spirit prince of the kingdom of Persia blocked my way. Then Michael, one of the archangels, came to help me, and I left him there with the spirit prince of the kingdom of Persia. And now I am here to explain what will happen to your people in the future, for this vision concerns a time yet to come. Last week's message was called Authority from the Hill, Moses, Aaron, and Hur. Today's message is called Superiority from the Air. Superiority from the Air. What we see here is an important text of spiritual warfare. What is happening on earth is happening in the heavenlies first. What is happening over the nation is happening in the heavenlies before it happens and plays itself out on dirt or in the air. And we begin to see that Daniel, this man of God who separated himself unto the Lord, is praying. As a matter of fact, the events of earth directly corresponds to the outcomes of battles taking place in the heavenlies. There is a spiritual war. That's why the Apostle Paul said, we do not fight against flesh and blood, but against principalities and powers in high places. That there are things that we are fighting against that we cannot see, but we know that they are principalities over that rule certain, govern certain nations from above or from within, so to speak. It's not necessarily an Ayatollah, but it is oftentimes behind the power behind that. It's not necessarily a president. It is the power behind that. It's not necessarily a prime minister. It is the principality above that sometimes. And so what we begin to realize that Daniel chapter 10 is the most explicit demonstration of this Old Testament concept after the Exodus plagues. As a matter of fact, Daniel is a picture of the Old Testament for us in the New Testament, a picture of the church in the New Testament, that Daniel stands while regimes begin to change, while kingdoms begin to shift, that Daniel is still there interceding and still praying. It is in this place and time that God begins to prove to his people that it's not the God Marduk that was more powerful than Yahweh. I had been warning you for hundreds of years that if you turn your back on me, you will be scattered amongst the nations. And God used Babylon and King Nebuchadnezzar to take the people away from his holy hill because they had been they had not listened to him. That's all, folks. Daniel's visions went on to lay out how this would play out over the course of history. Daniel chapter 10 verse 1 is very, very important. In the meantime, what he was grieved about, why he went to prayer, was because of the visions that he saw in Daniel chapter 7 and Daniel chapter 8. That's why you have to read Daniel 7. You have to read Daniel 8 today before on your way. Well, when you get home, not on your way home. That would be very dangerous. But the Jewish people had already been given permission to go back. King Cyrus, in his third year, actually in his first year, already told the people that they can go back, that they should go back, that the 7 years that God had said in Jeremiah chapter 29 had come to fruition to the day, and God says, through the decree of King Cyrus, that they could go back. And Daniel was discouraged by what he had seen, knowing that only 1 out of 8 people from Israel went back to Jerusalem. Only 1 out of 8, when everybody could have gone. So when I look at why is it sometimes that Daniel had to wrestle? Why is it that Daniel went to fasting and prayer for 21 days? And the very day that he began to pray, his message to God, God's message to him, was detained by a demonic entity. Why was this principality or this prince of Persia stopping the message of getting to Daniel? And rather also, why is it that sometimes you're not seeing the breakthrough that you want to see in your own life, your business, your family? And let me give you 3 things that it could possibly be. Here it is. Number one, superiority from the hill. Number one, it most likely could be a divine delay. Maybe it's just a divine delay. Maybe this is God saying, you're not ready yet. You know what I'm saying? Maybe, and we don't want to hear that, right? Because I want it now. You know what I'm saying? I want to get married now. No, you're not ready to get married. You know what I'm saying? Pay your own bills first. Move out of your house. Anyway, maybe, come on. Oh, I felt that one, man. I felt the shift on that. Or what about this? Sometimes God's ways are different than our ways. Isaiah 55 verse 8 to 9 says, for my thoughts are not your thoughts, neither are your ways my ways, declares the Lord. For as the heavens are higher than the earth, so are my ways higher than your ways, and my thoughts higher than your thoughts. Daniel's consternation over the difficulties of the returned Jews' inability to complete the rebuilding of the temple was a divine delay. As a matter of fact, the contemporaries were Joshua, called Jeshua, Zerubbabel, who had gone before them, who had tried to rebuild the temple. And you remember the old people saw the temple that had once seen the older temple when they were little kids. They remember the grandeur of the older temple. They remember how big it was, how Solomon had built it. And now they're starting all over again. And they're crying because, number one, they're glad that it's being rebuilt again. But they forget what it was like to have a big, beautiful temple before. And this one's a little bit smaller. And that's why the Lord said to Zerubbabel, he says, do not despise the day of small beginnings, for the Lord delights to see the work begin. Some of you, God is rebuilding stuff in your life, and you thought it would be bigger. You thought it would be grander. You thought you'd be further along by now. Sometimes it's just a divine delay. God's doing something in your life. He hasn't stopped working. God, we don't know what he's doing. Number one, sometimes you're not ready. Number two, sometimes the situation ain't ready for you. Because you're coming in hot. Boop, boop. You're coming in hot. And that situation ain't ready for you to come in hot. And you're ready. You got game. You got skill. But sometimes God is preparing the destination for you. Or maybe you can't handle it, because if God gave it to you now, you might squander it and it might hurt you. Sometimes these divine delays are not necessarily denials. They're like God is just saying, not yet. It's going to happen. Or Romans 8:28 comes into play, and God does something totally different that you never expected what he would do. Somebody say amen. Here's number two. Number two is important. Because sometimes when we do things in our life, we misdiagnose things. So we go through a spiritual warfare series right now. We think everything's of the devil right now. No, you just got a bad habit. You need a fix. Right? Or no, you've been getting away with this for far too long. No, okay, anyway, moving right along. So let's keep going. So when Lisa and I, we just came back from Colorado for this conference right after Arise. We ended up in a higher elevation than we have ever been in a long time. I'm from the Big Island. I've been to Mauna Kea. I know it's like 13,000, been to the summit. But man, when you get older, that stuff takes a toll on you. And even me being 36 years old now, no, just kidding, add 20 years to that almost. And then we got up there. We were so excited to see all of our friends, saw our pastor, Pastor Chris, and looking forward to maybe some snow and maybe some snowboarding. I'd never been. I figured I got this, you know, a skateboard, a surf, not realizing it's totally different. And then so I get up there that night, and I'm ready. I go to bed. Lisa's exhausted from conference, and I go to bed at 11 o'clock. I think I wake up at 1 o'clock. I'm like, what's wrong? Like, why am I up? I said, try to go to bed again. And I try to go to bed again. I can't hit REM sleep. And now I start getting kind of loopy, like in my head. Like I'm thinking, oh my gosh, the devil is coming after me. I'm like, oh my, this is spiritual warfare. I've been through spiritual warfare in the night. You know what I'm talking about? You ever been held down before? You can't get up? All right? And you try to yell Jesus and it won't come out? Anyway, moving right along. I'm still here. God is good. Come on, somebody. And when you get out, you're like, hallelujah, praise Jesus. You know, and then you start, I wish I learned how to pray in the spirit when Pastor Mike was laying hands on people, but I didn't want that. And now I was held down another 5 minutes longer than anybody else. And go right ahead. But I can tell you that in the moment, I thought I was being spiritually attacked. I'd go into the bathroom, so close the door so that Lisa could sleep. I kept the lights off just by the glow of the phone. But you know, that's going to make me stay up a little bit longer. So I sit on the toilet. Actually, the lid was down and I sat on the toilet, just so you know. And then I went like, what's wrong? And I'm going like praying, just. I don't want to wake her up. And I'm like going, I go back to sleep. I wake up again at 4 o'clock in the morning. What's wrong with me? And I thought I was losing my mind. And then I remembered, this might be altitude sickness. I had never been this high before. It's been a long time. And I looked up the symptoms on Google on altitude sickness. And I got all the symptoms. Dizziness, headache, disorientation, stomach problems. We'll give you another D, but I'm going to pass that one on. Sounds like a commercial, right? Right? The Pepto-Bismol commercial. I'm going through all the list, and I thought all along that I was being spiritually attacked, but I was not being spiritually attacked. I actually was getting altitude sickness. Sometimes we misdiagnose things in our life. Somebody say amen. So number one, it could be a divine delay. Don't misdiagnose that. But number two, sometimes it is possibly a demonic detainment, much like Daniel had experienced. It says in verse 13, but for 21 days, the spirit prince of the kingdom of Persia blocked my way. And then Michael, good name there, okay? I would just say, just stop coming up with all those fancy names, y'all. You know, Michael, you get biblical names. Michael's like the top, I'm just saying right now. One of God's archangels. If I were to look at the hierarchy of angels, then I would see number one, they would be Gabriel, they would be Michael, and the other one was Lucifer. He got kicked out of heaven. He rebelled, wanted to be like the Most High God. And I think I told you this many times before. And he took one third of the angels with him, said, "We out." Took one third, rebelled against God. That's why the Bible says rebellion is like the sin of witchcraft. And he took the one third with him. And I'm sure he set up his own principalities because he has a prince over Persia. And so it says, "Then Michael, one of the archangels, came to help me," the messenger said. "And I left him there with the spirit prince of the kingdom of Persia to deal with him." Spiritual jujitsu. Trying to get the prince of Persia to tap out. For 21 days, he was detained. And he finally comes to Daniel. It is possibly a demonic detainment. Now, I'm not getting sensational. I'm not sensationalizing things. There are times that the enemy will do anything that he can to stop you and your family from doing what God called you to do. And sometimes it's just God. And sometimes it's you're just not ready. And sometimes you have to get out of debt first and raise your FICO score. You gotta make, that's not, you can't blame God for that. That's just you. That's you getting stuff in order to position yourself to buy something that is generational. But then there are gonna be times that the enemy knows that he can stop you from having legacy. I'm gonna say one more thing. God wants you to I believe God wants you to have land. Because land and descendants are important to the Lord if you look at Israel. The covenant was tied to land and descendants. And anytime you make a real estate move, one of the biggest fights you're going to have in your life is between you and your wife or you and your husband. Because why? Because you're putting a stake in the ground. And that's legacy. Okay? Anyway, moving right along. You have to learn to intercede. So it's no secret right now that I'm battling a cold, right? So I'm just going to go walk out there as soon as I'm done and go up to my office. But I'm going to give you the best 15 minutes I got, okay, with the mind that I have right now. Here it is. Whew. One of the greatest intercessors of all time, before you even put his picture up, I think that we in these islands have to be prayer warriors like never before. Like never before. Let me give you why. Rhys Howell wrote a book called Intercessor. Rhys Howell, one of the greatest intercessors of all time. On December 26, 1934, Rhys Howell received a vision from the Holy Spirit. In the middle of the night at 3 o'clock in the morning is when he received this vision. And in this vision, what Rhys Howell saw was that he were to become an intercessor for the end times harvest. That was his job. This is 1934, pre-World War II. The burden shifted from local concerns, just my family and my community, and it shifted to global and international concerns. He stopped praying in a small little circle for his family, and he started praying and opening up the concentric circles of prayer to include his nation, to include his province where he lived, and to include all of Europe. And at that time, when he began to shift, Rhys Howell, in his book, 1952, he wrote the work Intercessor, was a powerful book that you have to read. The gospel began to advance once he began to pray with his prayer people. Wars were restrained, wicked leaders and regimes were overturned, maps were redrawn, and the impact of his hidden life of prayer, along with the community of believers under his leadership in Wales, Great Britain, is immeasurable throughout the 20th century. Rhys Howell was close to the Lord. He abided in the vine of God. In John 15:5, it said, "I am the vine, you are the branches. Whoever abides in me and I in him, he that bears much fruit, for apart from me, you can do nothing." Rhys Howells understood the prophetic vision that Daniel had of the prince of Persia coming over and decided that that would be the way that they would pray. However, it was revealed that the answer to his prayers had been immediately dispatched, and almost as soon as the vision came to Rhys Howell, there was a conspicuous rise of evil dictators. Hitler, Stalin, Mussolini, Hirohito. And we need to add Mao Zedong to that. These men rose up in a time in history, if you add up all of the people that died, they would be untold millions. And Rhys Howell and his people began to pray even fervently than ever before. In Wales College, they decided that they would pray. They would intercede on behalf of a nation. Well, as news of Hitler's advance came over the radio in the newspapers each day, Rhys and his company of intercessors would press into prayer for God's purposes to prevail. Royal Air Force pilots were outnumbered 4-1 at the beginning of the Battle of Britain. On all accounts, they should have been losing every single battle. However, when the Nazi advance was mysteriously turned away, when all hope seemed lost, Winston Churchill, one of my favorite men of all time, said of the small group of pilots who had maintained air supremacy, "Never has so much been owed by so many to so few." And if Rhys Howell's only, and if Winston Churchill only knew the power of the so few who had been interceding for this, for Great Britain, we don't know what would have happened throughout history. Every one of us in this room here today should see themselves as an intercessor. We have to pray. That balloon that went over Montana, that was over us in October. It came out in the paper. Had a very important meeting with a 4-star leader in Hawaii at Pearl Harbor that asked us to pray and gave us some clues, some tips into what was going on under the surveillance. That's why our prayers have to extend beyond our family. They have to extend over our U.S. government. They have to extend over the Hawaii state government and our city council and our mayor. We have to pray for our mayor and love him. We have to pray for our governor, our lieutenant governor. We have to pray for these people because God is going to do something. He's going to move the hand of these people. But if we just sit back and let it happen to us, we have to pray for our United States military. Can I see all your military? Would you raise your hand, please? You're in the Air Force, you're in the Army, Marines. We want to thank you. We got your back. We're covering you in prayer in the name of Jesus. This church is amazing. About 1/4 of our people leave every single summer because they're in the military and they move off to another base. They get off of the island and then we were waiting for another 1/4 to come back and somehow keep up and keep growing, and God is doing something. Those words ought to inspire us today that those who are contending in prayer for spiritual air supremacy, standing in the victory of the cross of Christ like Rhys Howell's and his company, and that's who we would be. Number three, could be another reason, number three, is more important, but it will be delivered in God's time. Number one, it could be a divine delay.
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19: From the Mau Lama Media News Center, I'm Chaz Ontai. A report finds many Maui wildfire survivors are still facing challenges with health and housing. The Maui Wildfire Exposure Study is tracking more than 2,500 adults and children affected by the 2023 fires. Researchers say employment and health insurance coverage have increased, while temporary housing use has declined. However, nearly 45% of returning adults remain food insecure, and about one-third live in temporary housing. And weakening tropical storm Fausto continues to track north of the Hawaiian Islands tonight and into late Wednesday, while generating high surf along the east-facing shores over the next few days. A high surf warning remains for the east-facing shores through 6 p.m. Wednesday. 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Mostly sunny for the remainder of today. Highs in the upper 80s with easterly winds around 10 to 15 miles per hour.
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22: 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If we talk about culture, people get offended. Shouldn't talk about that. 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Well, I'm all for learning first century culture. Helps me understand my Bible, but I'm learning first century culture so I can live it out in the 21st century.
21: 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That's 855-577-2255. We're so glad you're here to listen. Today's program will complete the message we began yesterday. Here's Pastor Allen with part two of Dangerous Faith, New Assignments.
22: Acts chapter one, post-resurrection. But this isn't separated by decades and decades. There hasn't been a change of governments. A few months. Acts chapter 1, Jesus said to them, it's not for you to know the times or the dates the Father has set by his own authority. You know what they ask? It's the last question they ask Jesus before the ascension. Are you going to restore the kingdom to Israel? Are you going to throw the Romans out? We're going to be free again. We're tired of the Roman soldiers and the humiliation and the abuse. And Jesus said, that's none of your business. It's not for you to know the times or the seasons. It's a very important point for us, folks. Some of us are so fixated on how the age is going to end that we have made ourselves irrelevant in the moment. I don't want to do that. I understand that it's tempting. You get more clicks talking about the end of the age than anything else you can put out in the domain. People don't want to hear about repentance and obedience and biblical morality. We better engage with the things of this moment or we will forfeit our opportunities in eternity. You may not forfeit your salvation, but you'll forfeit your rewards. Jesus said, it's not for you to know the times or the days the Father has set by his own authority, but you will receive power when the Holy Spirit comes on you and you'll be my witnesses in Jerusalem, in Judea, in Samaria, and to the ends of the earth. Wait a minute. In Matthew 10, he said, don't go to anybody that's not Jewish and don't go to Samaria. In Acts chapter 1, he said, you go You'll be empowered to be witnesses for me in Jerusalem, Judea. Jerusalem's a city, Judea's a region. In Samaria, it's the next region. They're expanding concentric circles, going to all the world. He changed. Jesus changed the assignment, not over decades, not over centuries, not because empires shifted in the span. He trained those folks in a 3-year window of time. And they didn't have one set of immutable instructions as to their target audience. My brother and I studied at Hebrew University. We had a class. And the professor was a brilliant Orthodox man, brilliant, brilliant scholar. I mean, he was a rules keeper. You could see the tassels from his prayer shawl out from his jacket. His hands were chapped constantly from his washing as a part of his observance. We could turn our papers in 7 or 8 languages in his class. I chose English. Actually, I chose Southern that he could interpret. But I remember a class he did on Jesus, a lecture he gave. And he said those early believers, he said they really believed in the resurrection. He had the sharpest wit of any professor I ever studied with anywhere, any setting. You raised your hand in that class to your own peril. I know that some of us are natural smart alecks and we have to try. I had tried and failed, so I was... But when he said that about Jesus, he paused for a minute. It's the only time I really saw him at a loss. And he said, I suppose if I believed that, I too would be a Christ follower. I remember the day he read that verse that I just read you from Acts 1. And in his opinion, he said, I promise you, to Jesus' audience, when he said Jerusalem, Judea, and Samaria, and to the ends of the earth, they thought Samaria was the ends of the earth. He never made the adjustment. He didn't recognize what Jesus was saying. I'll give you another passage, Acts chapter 8. When the apostles in Jerusalem, how well did they learn the lesson in Acts 1? When the apostles in Jerusalem heard that Samaria had accepted the word of God, they sent Peter and John to them. Message came back to the church in Jerusalem that Samaria has gotten the gospel, and they sent Pete and John. Well, wait a minute. In Matthew 10, Jesus said, don't go there. But in Acts chapter 1, he gave them a different game plan. When they had testified and proclaimed the word of the Lord, Peter and John returned to Jerusalem, preaching the gospel in many Samaritan villages. Something's happening. Matthew 28, did I give that to you? Good. Post-resurrection, the 11 went to Galilee, to a mountain where Jesus had told them to go. When they saw him, they worshiped him, but some doubted. You need to note that. Everybody's not on board. Post-resurrection, Jesus is amongst them, alive, in the flesh, earth suit, whole thing. Some worshiped him and some doubted. See, some of you are waiting for more unanimous support. You better know your Bible. You better recognize the voice of God. You better understand the Spirit of God. What is God doing in the earth? He's not retreating. And Jesus came to them and said, all authority in heaven and earth has been given to me. All authority. Every knee will ultimately bow. I have won a complete, total, irreversible victory over Satan and his entire kingdom. All authority on heaven and earth has been given to me. But watch what comes next. Therefore is a summary word. I learned as a young man that when you find a therefore in your Bible, you better find out what it's there for. It means in summation. Therefore, you go and you make disciples of all nations, baptizing them in the name of the Father and the Son and the Holy Spirit. We've looked at passages from the Old Testament. We've looked at this notion of times and seasons from so many perspectives. But I want to take just a moment to be sure you haven't missed it. Within about a 3-year window of time, Jesus rewrote the game plan for his closest friends. And you and I are desperately trying to protect the way God was moving 50 or 100 years ago. The core of our faith doesn't change, but the containers with which we distribute it, better. Come on. It took me a long time to get permission to purchase a laser printer. Decades ago. I remember the discussions. Well, why would you need one of those? Seems extravagant. It's a little over the top. Can't you drive to Kinko's? We weren't sure a laser printer was anointed or godly or appropriate. Or couldn't we have a Xerox machine? We like purple ink. Some of you have no idea what that is. Folks, God is moving in the earth. I want to be a part of what He's doing. And I'm pretty sure it's going to require me to change and to grow and to think. It's not about your age or your ethnicity or the tradition you grew up in or the accent with which you speak. Are we willing to follow the Lord? When the Spirit of God sent Peter to Caesarea, it was the center of paganism in Israel. The most vile city in the nation, in the center of Caesarea, was a temple to a Roman god. And the leader of the church in Jerusalem at that point was Peter. And the Spirit of God supernaturally sent Peter to the home of a Roman centurion. And the trump card was the events of the day of Pentecost, when the Jesus story went public in Jerusalem. It was repeated identically in Caesarea at the home of a Roman centurion. And Peter, remember what Peter said? I now understand God is no respecter of persons. Up until that moment, he thought God had favorites. God had favorites. When John baptized in the desert at the Jordan River, it was an enormous sign to the people. The temple was the center of religious life and religious authority. It was the national bank. It was the center of national authority. It was the greatest building in their nation. If you had spiritual business to do, you went to Jerusalem to the temple, pilgrimage feast, three times a year. You were required to be there. To eat the Passover appropriately, you'd have a sight line to the temple. And John is baptizing, not in the mikvahs around the temple. He's baptizing in the Jordan River 20 miles away. Then Jesus comes behind him and says, destroy this temple and I'll build it back in 3 days. And they said, you've lost your mind. It took 46 years to build this temple and you're going to rebuild it in 3 days? And what the commentary they put in after the fact, it's added after the real time. It says Jesus was speaking about himself. And then Paul comes along and says, God doesn't dwell in buildings built with human hands. Do you not know, he says, that you're the temple of God, bought with a price? Enormous change. Mind-blowing realignment of how they understood what it meant to be holy. And we think God doesn't do that anymore? If we talk about culture, people get offended. Shouldn't talk about that. We should study the first century culture. Well, I'm all for learning first century culture. Helps me understand my Bible, but I'm learning first century culture so I can live it out in the 21st century.
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21: 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Now, let's get back to Pastor Alan to wrap up part two of his message called Dangerous Faith, New Assignments.
22: The definition for dangerous, if you don't know, it's an adjective. It means it's a descriptor. It's involving possible injury or pain or harm or loss. The opposite is what intrigues me. The opposite of the dangerous is safe, harmless, innocuous, non-threatening. Those sound far more like descriptions of contemporary American Christendom. Non-threatening. We don't want anybody to be offended. Big tent. Well, everybody's welcome, but we're welcome to the foot of the cross where we repent and turn away from ungodliness and bring our lives under the authority of the Lordship of Jesus. It's not a designer faith. Jesus is either Lord of all that we are and all that we do, or he's not Lord at all. We're all in process. Dangerous faith is a faith in Jesus of Nazareth, as Lord Christ and King. It's dangerous to the principalities and powers, the spiritual forces of wickedness in the heavenly places. We want the kingdom of darkness to consider Christ in you a very real threat. When Jesus walked into the synagogue in Capernaum, a demonized man, the demon began to cry out in the synagogue, "I know who you are. Have you come here to torment me?" Folks, we need a change of attitude. Dangerous faith is a living faith. Dangerous faith is a faith on display. It's a faith that brings vulnerability. Dangerous faith is the opposite of a harmless, safe, non-threatening faith. I have no intention of cultivating that in my life. Dangerous faith threatens the ascendancy of self. It will dismantle selfish ambition. Dangerous faith challenges anything which sets itself above the Lordship of Jesus. Dangerous faith calls for personal transformation from the authority of this present age and fully yielding to the authority of the kingdom of God. Dangerous faith removes you from all the options that can be described as retreat. We've done it long enough. I'm asking you, and I'm going to continue to ask you, to consider becoming a person with dangerous faith. Person that Oz Guinness described as an impossible person. Not because you're belligerent or angry, and certainly not because you're violent, but because your adherence to the principles of your faith define your response to our world. You know the gravest danger we face? The gravest danger we face is not physical threat. It's not violence. It's the danger of ignoring God. Jeremiah 17, you don't have it in your notes, but it is in your Bible. I got the deluxe copy. It's Jeremiah 17, 23. They didn't listen or pay attention. They were stiff-necked and would not listen or respond to discipline. That's the covenant people of God he's describing. He's not describing the pagan nations. He's saying my people would not listen. They would not cooperate. I'm asking you to unseal that file that you think has all of your God business in it. It doesn't require any reflection or any attention or any further sacrifice or any further commitment. To open that file and begin to humbly say to the Lord,

instructions to Gideon were to cut down the idols and to destroy them. Gideon was very reluctant. It took quite an effort to recruit him to the team. But when he finally said yes and he began to be obedient, if you read the narrative, and we'll come back and look at it, he did it at night, and it says because he was afraid. And it wasn't some ridiculous, unfounded fear, because when the sun came up and the people of his family and the people of his community recognized what had happened, they looked for who did it, intending to kill them. If we'd been coaching Gideon from some contemporary church class, we'd have said, now listen, you don't want to be offensive. Maybe we could print a pamphlet that would explain the benefits of worshiping God versus worshiping Baal. Maybe we could have a debate. Maybe we need some social media reels. Surely there's some messaging we can do. God's assignment was Gideon, you cut him down. Take an ox from your father's herd. Offer it as a sacrifice. Burn them to dust. Dangerous faith. I want to close with an idea. I think we get stuck on what can we do. We think we're powerless or we're small or we don't have a big following. Folks, Christ in us. Gideon didn't have an army. In fact, the biggest problem Gideon faced was when it was time to deal with the enemy that was threatening them, was God kept saying to him, you've got too many people. I don't know about you, but if I'm going into a real battle, I don't ever feel like I've got too much support. Right? And God kept thinning down Gideon's crew until he got down to 300 people. He's facing an army, an opposing force of tens of thousands of people. And God says, 300's enough. It's not enough. God said to Gideon, you tell everybody in the army, if you're afraid, you go home. That means all the smart people left. He's left with the wackadoodles that aren't clever enough to be afraid of an army of tens of thousands of people. It's Gideon and the Looney Tunes. We don't have to be the majority. We have to know God is with us. Amen. And we have to have a dangerous faith. I learned it from a friend. I told you the story. Brad Arnold, remarkable man. He went to heaven this year. God blessed his life in it. He wrote a song when he was 15 in a high school math class in a small town in Mississippi. And that song went on to sell millions and millions and millions of listens. His career just exploded until he crashed. And he came back to his faith and he got his life together and his family together and became a bold advocate for Jesus. He'd stand on a concert stage in Madison Square Garden or wherever the Lord, huge crowds of people, fancy places, and he would stop his rock concert and say, I need to tell you what happened in my life. I was invited to be a part of his memorial service when he went to heaven. And it wasn't until I was there that God gave me, I knew he challenged me. I stood up and I said, Brad was a dangerous Christian. Not a violent, he was a quiet, gentle man. But his faith was a threat to the kingdom of Satan. And I didn't feel God was rebuking me. I felt like God was opening the door for a new season, a new place. And I believe he would do it for you if you would receive it. And I would submit to you a first step is beginning to be grateful. Begin to be grateful for what God has done in your life. He's forgiven your sins. He's welcomed you into his kingdom. He's not holding your failures against you. Brad was delivered from an addiction problem. It wasn't easy. He had to walk it out, but God delivered him. He'll deliver you and me from whatever places our lives have led us. We've got to begin to be grateful. There is a spirit of entitlement that is toxic and pervasive in our culture. Folks, you are not entitled. You are not. Well, my parents were dysfunctional. Okay. I was born on the wrong side of I was born in the middle of the tracks. Okay. I'm not saying it was good or easy or fair or just, but the existence of evil in the world does not entitle you. What the Bible says is we have to overcome. Oh, I don't like that. You can take it up with the boss when you see him, but at this point in this journey, the assignment is to overcome. And one of the most profound things you can do

0: One of the most powerful forces you can unleash is thankfulness and gratitude. God, I thank you. My life's not where I want it to be. My circumstances aren't what I want them to be. But I will give thanks to you today. I don't feel like being thankful. I don't feel happy about being thankful. But I choose to say thank you to the Creator of heaven and earth. You gave me breath this day. Thank you for that. I'm not suggesting that's easy. It's not dictated by your emotions. And a lot of times your brain will argue with you. And you can find any number of people with letters at the end of your name that may tell you something else. I'm telling you, our sense of entitlement is crushing us. We're carrying grievances and anger and hostility and bitterness and resentment and hatred. And we think it's going to lead us to a place of freedom and blessing and abundance. It will not. It's demonic and it will destroy us. You don't have to be thankful for the difficulty. You don't have to be thankful for the wrong behavior. But you can thank God that He will bring you through. I gave you Psalm 100. I'm wrapping up, I promise. I'm looking for the runway. In that fifth verse, it says, we enter His gates with thanksgiving. We enter the gates of the throne room of God with thanksgiving. It's a choice you make. For me, it takes more physical strength to maintain that attitude of thankfulness than it does any other expression of discipline. To work out, to manage a diet, whatever it is, it takes more determination to be thankful, to be grateful. Because there's some triggers in us, there's some voices, there's some something goes off. Because that's not fair, that's not right, that's not... Okay, I agree, it's not. Doesn't mean I have to stay and, it doesn't mean you become subjected to abuse, but it means in the midst of that, I will turn my face to the Lord and I say, I thank you that you're capable of leading me through this.
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3: The afternoon drives to East Oahu and to the windward side are looking good. Traffic to the west is typical. The Moana Lua slows on Red Hill. H1 slows at the Hickam Curve. After Halava, the H1 stays at an average speed of 15 miles an hour to the H1-H2 split. Ford Weaver is slow after Old Ford Weaver to the light at Renton Road. Farrington is slow this afternoon from Hodokai Hale to Nanakuli. The H2 is moving at speed northbound from the freeway up to Mililani and Wahiwa.
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0: Aloha. Welcome to A Chosen Generation with Daryl Skinner, pastor of Calvary Chapel, Pearl Harbor. In Paul's letter to the Romans, he rejoices in the gospel of Jesus Christ, saying, "For I am not ashamed of the gospel of Christ, for it is the power of God to salvation for everyone who believes." We'll dive deep in the wonders of God's amazing mercy and grace as Pastor Daryl Skinner teaches from the book of Romans, next on A Chosen Generation.
1: We at this time would like to take in Romans chapter 7. I've entitled our message, Deliverance. In Luke's Gospel chapter 18, verse 18, we read the following. You know the commandments. Do not commit adultery. Do not murder. Do not steal. Do not bear false witness. Honor your father and your mother. So Jesus rattled off several commandments to this rich young ruler. And he said, all these things I've kept from my youth. But then Jesus puts his finger on this man's sin and truly who and what his God is. So when Jesus heard these things, he said to him, you still lack one thing. Sell all that you have and distribute to the poor, and you will have treasure in heaven, and come, follow me. Jesus is requesting this man to do this thing because his God was his money, his possessions. And he says, you know, change gods, you come follow me. Follow me. Let a man deny himself, take up the cross, and follow me. Daily, our Lord has spoken. When this man heard this, he became very sorrowful, for he was very rich. When Jesus saw that he became very sorrowful, he said, how hard it is for those who have riches to enter the kingdom of God. You know, it takes humbleness, a brokenness, as you come to Christ, you come to God, your creator. God created you with every aspect of your human body. He's watched you from the womb all the way up to where you are today. He gave you a brain to think with, to reason with, to calculate with. He's given you hands to work with, feet to walk with. He's given you breath in your lungs. He's given you all things. And to think that we own anything is foolishness. He owns all things. He is the rightful owner of everything. We need to give him homage. We need to give him praise. We need to give him honor in all things. He doesn't demand it, but he should receive it. The Bible constantly says for us to be thankful to the Lord. Jesus said, how hard it is for those who have riches to enter the kingdom of God. For it's easier for a camel to go through the eye of a needle than for a rich man to enter the kingdom of God. Those who heard it said, who can be saved? Who then can be saved? But Jesus said, the things which are impossible with men are possible with God. In other words, he is going to pay the ultimate price on the cross to get you to heaven. All you have to do is come to him by faith. Not by greed, not by money, but by faith. Many people think they're okay with God because they're rich. Look how God has blessed me. No, have you come to faith in Jesus Christ? Do you want to share Jesus Christ with other people? That's really the sign of a born-again Christian. Jesus says when you receive the power of the Holy Spirit in Acts 1:8, you'll be witnesses unto me in Jerusalem, Judea, Samaria, and the innermost parts of the earth. You're going to testify Jesus Christ as your Lord and Savior. People don't have to wiggle it out of you. Are you really saved? No, you want to share with them your great salvation, your great love, the greatest gift of all, which is Jesus. You want to. But if you're just caught up in your own self-styled religion or your own greed in life and self-centeredness, you don't care about God. You're just going to do your own thing all the time. Now, born-again Christians, what do? They love to share their faith. They love to see people get saved. They love to disciple. They love to come to church and be in fellowship with one another. They love to pray. They love to read the Bible, of course. See, it's important that we make sure our salvation is real. It's not a shallow salvation. It's a real salvation. It's a salvation that is true and honest and loyal to the Lord Jesus Christ. We're born-again believers. Let's act like them. Amen. So this man, he would not give up his riches. He coveted his riches and wasn't willing to follow the Lord. Think about it. He did not follow the Lord to heaven where the streets are paved with gold. The gates are made of a complete pearl. Foundations of the city of the New Jerusalem are filled with every diamond ruby that you could ever imagine. It's nothing to God. It's beautiful to all. And God created all these things. But the riches that we receive in Christ forever and ever are magnificent. And he'd rather choose hell where the worm dieth not, maggots do not die, where you're in eternal torment, than wanting to follow Jesus to heaven. Jesus has given him an opportunity to make a decision. He made the wrong decision. He gambled with his soul, and his soul is going to be sent to hell if he didn't repent later on in his life. We have no information on that. But right at this point in time, we don't see it. Now, we see this covetousness in the rich fool and the rich young ruler and Ananias and Sapphira. They died because of it. They tried to take glory unto themselves, saying they sold some property. But they lied. They lied to God. They lied to the Holy Spirit, the Bible declares. And God took their lives. God was establishing holiness within the church. The Apostle Paul labeled this sin of covetousness as idolatry. He warned believers not to associate with a covetous brother in 1 Corinthians chapter 5. The best way to avoid self-centered covetous attitude is to what? Trust in the Lord. Trust in the Lord. Trust God and to face one's responsibilities. You know, it's interesting here in the church, we decided not to pass the bag for the offering several years ago. And I know that as God's people, you have learned to tithe, take care of your financial business with the Lord, because it says it in the Bible. We've taught you through the Bible. It's between you and God, not between you and me, not between you and the church. It's between you and God. So thus you tithe accordingly. As God has blessed you, you give, whether you want to do 10% or you want to give more or less, whatever. God wants a cheerful giver. But what we've discovered is we have to live by faith. We don't have to browbeat you down and say, you've got to give, you got to give, you got to give, so that you'll be giving and so forth, and take 2-3 offerings during the service. That's just greediness. That's corruption. We've just learned to trust in God. If I'm going to teach you to have faith in God, we have to have faith in God. And you know what's happened to our tithing? It's gone up. It's gone up and up and up, and you guys are faithful to the Lord Jesus Christ, because we know that we are to give unto the unto God's work. And we always want to be a ministry that you can trust. And thus, we just trust in the Lord. We have faith in God. Trust in him. Trust in him with all your heart. Lean not to your own understanding. In all your ways acknowledge him. He'll direct your steps or your path. It'll be health to your navel, marrow to your bones, he says. And he says, I will provide. I will provide. He does provide. He provides for you, provides for me. He's providing for our country as we would seek him and be there to support Israel and so forth. God says, I'll bless the nation that blesses Israel, curse the nation that curses Israel. And we want to bless, make sure our presidency is always in that perspective. Not that Israel does everything absolutely right all the time, but we don't come against them. We support because we know that the gospel was given to the Jew first and then to the Gentiles. And thus they are the root, and we have been grafted in through Christ, who is Jewish, and the disciples are Jewish. And the gospel came to Jerusalem, then Judea, Samaria, and the uttermost parts of the earth, which is come to us Gentiles. Yes. So Paul talks about this covetousness as an example. He's writing for our learning and growth. Let's go back to Romans chapter 7. Let's continue our learning. He says, for I would not have known covetousness unless the law had said, you shall not covet, but sin, taking opportunity by the commandment, produced in me all manner of evil desire. For apart from the law, sin was dead. In other words, I couldn't really see it until the law was given. And I realized, I'm sinning here, I'm sinning here, I'm sinning here, I'm sinning here, I'm sinning everywhere. Because it's amplifying our sins. It's blowing it up like a big font. You know, that's not a tiny little thing that you can't read. It's blowing it up right before your face. I was alive once without the law, but when the commandment came, sin revived and I died. The commandment which was to bring life, I found to bring death. The Ten Commandments amplify our sinfulness. And Jesus even had to explain to the Pharisees about lusting after a woman. This starts in the heart. That's where adultery starts. It's in the heart. Sinfulness in the heart is found first and foremost. Then it goes into activity or action. For sin taking, verse 11, for sin taking occasion by the commandment deceived me, and by it killed me. For sin taking occasion by the commandment, deceived me, and it killed me. Therefore, the law is holy, and the commandment holy, and just, and good. What is the law doing? It's driving us to show us that we're sinners, and we certainly need the Savior, the one and only Savior, Jesus, who is the way, the truth, and the life. No man comes to the Father except through him. Amen. Now, I like what Warren Wiersbe writes about verses 9 and 10, about this old nature and sin, the commandments, being revived, and I died, and so forth. The commandment, which was to bring life, I found it brought death. Where does we write the following? As the new Christian grows, he comes into contact with various philosophies of the Christian life. He can read books, attend seminars, listen to studies, and get a great deal of information. If he is not careful, he will start following a human leader and accept his teachings as law. The practice is a very subtle form of legalism, and it kills spiritual growth. No human teacher can take the place of Christ. No book can take the place of the Bible. Men can give us information, but only the Spirit can give us illumination and help us understand spiritual truths. The Spirit enlightens us and enables us. No human leader can do that. It's very important, folks, when you read your Bible, you pray before, of course, and Lord, show me your ways. By the power of your Holy Spirit, illuminate your word to my heart so it changes my life to be more like you, Jesus, like you. That's what we need to pray. Every time we read the word, you have your devotions, and you're getting into the word of God, you're studying. Lord, I want to be more like you. Show me how to be more like you from your word. Teach me and guide me and lead me. In verses 11 to 13, for sin taking occasion by commandment deceived me, and by it killed me. Therefore the law is holy, the commandment holy and just and good. Has then what is good become death to me? Certainly not. He writes with an exclamation point. But sin, that it might appear sin, was producing death in me through what is good, so that sin through the commandment might become exceedingly, exceedingly sinful. Paul says that sin deceives us. One Christian author writes the following, I thought was very well spoken. Deceit is one of sin's most subtle and disastrous evils. A person who is deceived into works will see no need of salvation and no reason for trusting in Christ. It is doubtless for that reason that all false religions, including those that claim the name of Christ, in one way or another, are built on a deceptive foundation of self-trust and self-effort. Self-righteousness is not righteous at all, but is the worst of sins. In other words, if you just join our organization, you'll be saved. If you just witness these many days a week, you're going to be saved. You know, these many tracts a week, you're going to be saved. You're saved through Jesus Christ, period. No one else. No other work. For by grace you've been saved through faith, not of yourselves, as a gift of God, not of works, lest anyone should boast. Wordsby writes again, he had another great quote I want to include. Believers who try to live by rules and regulations discover that their legalistic system only arouses more sin and creates more problems. This explains why legalistic Christians and churches do not grow and bear spiritual fruit. They're living by law, and the law always kills. Men can give us information, but only Spirit can give us illumination and help us understand spiritual truths. The Spirit enlightens us and enables us. No human leader can do that. Once again, speaking of what he said before. They are living by law, and the law always kills. We live by the grace of God, my friends, by the mercies of God and the love of God, not the law. The law is a quencher. It makes you cold, but the love of God makes your heart warm and intimate with Christ. Amen. Special delivery number 3, we conclude our passage here in Romans chapter 7, or chapter, verses 14 to 25. We're delivered. How are we delivered from this death and all that we've been discovering and the embodiment of sin, the sinful ways and practices? Well, we're delivered by Jesus Christ himself. The law is spiritual in verse 14. Let's read it. For we know that the law is spiritual, but I am carnal, sold under sin. The law is spiritual, illuminates sin within and leads me to the Savior of my soul, Jesus Christ. Paul writes in another passage in Galatians, which is a tremendous passage for Jehovah's Witnesses, or a book of the Bible for Jehovah's Witnesses and Mormons to read and study, to be set free from the legalisms of their cults, their religions. Galatians 3 says, verse 24 and 25, therefore the law was our tutor, our schoolmaster, to bring us to Christ, that we might be justified by faith, not by an organization, not by the Watchtower magazines, not by the Book of Mormon, not by self-righteousness and legalistic, whatever that denomination might be, but we're justified by faith. But after faith has come, we are no longer under a tutor. Where is our faith? Our faith is in Jesus Christ, our Lord and King, our Savior. Then he goes into the war within, verses 15 to 23. Let's read. What I am doing, I do not understand. For what I will to do, that I do not practice. But what I hate, that I do. If then I do what I will not to, I agree with the law that it is good. But now it is no longer I who do it, but sin that dwells in me. For I know that in me, that is in my flesh, nothing good dwells, for to will is present with me. But how to perform what is good, I do not find. You see this war within? For the good that I will to do, I do not do. But the evil I will not to do, that I practice. Now if I do what I will not to do, it is no longer I who do it, but sin that dwells in me. There is a habit of life, a sinful habit of life that wars in the flesh and must be broken by the power of God through Jesus Christ and the power of the Holy Spirit. Amen. And the Word of God. He says, I find then a law that evil is present with me, the one who wills to do good. For I delight in the law of God according to the inward man. But I see another law in my members warring against the law of my mind and bringing me into captivity to the law of sin, which is in my members. I'm going to pause right there. The war within is this battle, and Paul's being very honest with us about this war that we all have. We want to do the right thing, but we do the wrong thing. We don't want to do the wrong things, but we don't practice doing the right things. It's kind of this weird dichotomy that's taking place. A paradox, if you will. A contrast. So how do I overcome? How do I overcome? I must trust in Jesus Christ with all my heart. Then, by the power of the Holy Spirit, he teaches us how to overcome. We'll be overcomers. We're set free from guilt and condemnation. We're set free. Set free to live the life that God wants us to live in enjoyment and joy and the fruit of the Holy Spirit. Love, joy, peace, meekness, temperance, faithfulness, gentleness, and self-control. I came across an article about 10 things we cannot do. Number one, 10 things we cannot do. We cannot sow bad habits and reap a good character. You cannot sow bad habits and reap a good character. Now you need godly habits, habits that will drive you to the Word of God, get you to church, get you to pray and so forth. Those are godly habits. They're good habits. And it'll change your life and your character. Your character will be more like Jesus. Amen? Your husband, as a husband, you'll be a better husband. As a wife, you'll be a better wife, better dad, better mom, so on and so forth. Better believer. Number two, we cannot sow jealousy and hatred and reap love and friendship. Those things have got to go within our lives. Now, they'll come up. They'll come up. You think you get it whipped, and then pretty soon it comes up again later on. You got to put that old man out of business. Put him to death. Put him, make him go back to the grave. Number three, we cannot sow wicked thoughts and reap a good life. I don't know why they make the weirdest, wickedest movies these days. I don't even want to. I used to never watch them anyway, but they're just gory and wicked and all this stuff. It's like, that's just so evil. It's like, who watches this stuff? No wonder we got serial killers out there and all these different crazies going on. Number four, we cannot sow wrong deeds and live righteously. Wrong deeds. God wants us to live righteously. Seek ye first the kingdom of God and his what? Righteousness. And all things shall be added unto thee. Number five, we cannot sow crime and get away with it. Six, we cannot sow dissipation and reap a healthy body. That'd be alcoholism and drug addictions and different things like that. You can't do it. You're never going to have a healthy body. Number seven, we cannot sow crooked dealings and succeed indefinitely. You'll be found out that you're a crook, you're corrupt, you're a liar, you're a cheat. Eight, we cannot sow self-indulgence and not show it in our face. Nine, we cannot sow disloyalty and reap loyalty from others. 10, we cannot sow dishonesty and reap integrity. These are the things that we cannot do. 10 things. Let's do the right things in life. God teaches us how to do right things. That's why we've been born again of a holy spirit. Not a corrupt spirit, not a drunken spirit, not an evil spirit, not a wicked spirit, a holy spirit. We've been born again by the person of the Holy Spirit. He's come into us and he's teaching us, he's guiding us to follow Jesus Christ, our Lord and King, our Savior. Verses 24 to 25, we reach the climax of the passage here. Paul just cries out and says, oh, wretched man that I am. I think all of us have probably said that at some point in time in our Christian walk. You just realize how wretched of a person you are and how you need to change. It's a great breaking point. O wretched man that I am, who will deliver me from this body of death? There's only one. The wages of sin is what? Death. But the gift of God is everlasting or eternal life in Christ Jesus our Lord. Death. We're dying because of our sin nature. You may die sooner because if you're practicing a lot of sinful habits, you may die sooner. God wants you to live. Jesus, I've come to give you life, and life what? More abundantly. Peter says, I want you to enjoy life, and I think it's 1 Peter chapter 5. I want you to enjoy life, he says. God wants us to have us to have a blessed life. Read the Beatitudes, how to have a blessed life. That is the happy attitudes, if you will, to be happy in Christ. Read them and follow them. We grow in the Spirit. O wretched man that I am, who will deliver me from this body of death? Then he cries out, I thank God through Jesus Christ our Lord. So then with the mind I myself serve the law of God, with the flesh the law of sin. He says, hey man, you know what? My mind, the law of God, which produces this way of flesh and my sin, who's going to deliver me? Only Jesus can deliver us. Only Jesus, the Lord and King, can deliver us. He died on that cross for our sins. He rose from the grave to give us a brand new life. We now live in the resurrected power of Christ. As we live for him, by the power of the Holy Spirit, we're born again. The cancerous control of sin is removed from our bodies, and now we can live a brand new life in Christ. I love what the Bible says. Though your sins were as scarlet, I'll make you as white as snow. Revelation chapter 8 is a whole chapter of victory in Christ and what he's doing in us and through us. Who's going to deliver us from sin? Jesus. Jesus delivers us from sin. He delivers us from death. Jesus had victory over sin, death, and the devil, the Bible says in the book of Hebrews. We're a new creation of Christ. Old things have passed away. Behold, all things become new. There's another passage Paul writes, forgetting those things which are behind. Forget about your past. Now press forward towards a higher calling that is found in Christ Jesus our Lord. Live for the Lord. Serve the Lord. Honor the Lord. Go for God. Let's move forward. Don't keep condemning yourself and your past sins. You've been set free, my friend. You've been delivered by Jesus Christ. Just as he cried out for the great cry of victory on the cross, to Tetelestai, it is finished. It is finished. What is finished? The payment for your sins, past, present, future, have been fully paid for. Now live in victory, my friends. Live in victory. I like what one author writes. He says the following. Jesus Christ is the noblest one to know, the wisest one to follow, the truest one to trust, the humblest one to serve, and the highest one to love. The noblest one to know, the wisest one to follow, the truest one to trust, the humblest one to serve, the highest one to love. I want to give you a quick ABC of our salvation, if you don't mind. How do we get saved? Well, it's simple. We recognize that all have sinned and come short of the glory of God, Romans 3:23. This is the first fact in God's redemption plan. The first chapters of the Bible tell us of the fall of man. As a result of Adam's transgressions, all men and women, if you don't mind me saying, are lost. This is why all men and women need a Savior. What's the letter B? Behold, the Lamb of God that taketh away the sin of the world. John 1:29. Jesus Christ, God's only begotten Son, in his death on the cross offered his own blood as a lamb slain before God for the remission of the sins of the world. Christ alone takes away our sin. Christ alone. And finally, the letter C, come unto me, all ye, and I will give you rest. Matthew 11:28. It is therefore coming to him, unto him, exercising faith in him, who is our sin bearer, that will bring to us eternal salvation and everlasting life. Him that cometh to me, I will in no wise cast out, Jesus said in John 6:37. He who comes to me, I will in no wise cast out. I will never leave you. I will never forsake you. No one can pluck you out of the Father's hands. God loves you. He cherishes you each and every day. If you want to give your heart to Jesus Christ right now, just say the sinner's prayer with me at this time. Repeat after me. Dear Heavenly Father, I confess to you that I am a sinner. And I want your Son, Jesus Christ, to come into my heart and to save my soul. Lord Jesus, please wash away all my sins, past, present, and future, with your holy and righteous blood. Lord Jesus, please fill me with the power of your Holy Spirit. I want to be born again from heaven. I want to serve you all the days of my life. Please teach me. Thank you, Father, for bringing me into the family of God. And thank you, Jesus, for your great salvation. Truly, you are my Lord and my Savior. Thank you for everlasting life in heaven with you. In Jesus' name I pray, and all God's people said, amen and amen.
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3: There are no new accidents. The last one was on Kalakaua at Phillips Street. Looks like it's been cleared. Otherwise, traffic's looking typical. The driving time from the Poly downtown to Wakea Street in Kapolei, 46 minutes. To Meheula Parkway in Mililani, it's 40. To Haiku Road in Kaneohe, it's 19. To Hamakua Drive in Kailua, 20. And from downtown to Keaholi Street in Hawaii Kai, the driving time, 21 minutes.
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9: 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Eli Wenders here. I want to talk to you about something that's more important than ever, taking care of the wildlife around us. Our planet is home to some of the most amazing creatures you could ever imagine, from the biggest bears to the smallest birds and everything in between. But here's the truth. Many of these animals are in danger, habitats are disappearing, and we're losing species at a rate we've never seen before. If we want our kids and their kids to experience the magic of wildlife that we have today, it's on us to step it up and take action. 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
11: The spirit of excellence is not something we produce. Because you can't work hard enough, good enough, sharp enough, talented enough to please God. A spirit of excellence is not a result of my efforts. It's a result of God's Son's heart beating in my chest. Then the things that I do will have His blessings. He can take anything and turn it into a work of art because He can see the heart of His Son beating in my chest.
12: Aloha, and welcome to Words of New Hope with Dr. Wayne Cordero. Today, part two of a message on one of Pastor Wayne's favorite Bible characters, Daniel. We'll continue to look into five distinguishing characteristics Daniel had that made him far superior to all the other king's advisors. The good news is that those five qualities lie resident within you. Here's Pastor Wayne with the conclusion of the message, Spirit of Excellence.
11: Now, Daniel was in Jerusalem when King Nebuchadnezzar's army in 586 BC went and demolished Jerusalem. Now, Nebuchadnezzar is an amazing king. He's the one that had all of this built. However, one day he was walking on the top of that beautiful city, and he was filled with pride, saying, look what I built. I can build anything. And the Bible says that he actually went insane. He became so prideful, so self-centered. Everything just was a vortex in himself, and he went mad for a season. It wasn't until he repented to give God the glory that his mind came back. Now, we find him here, Daniel, as we enter into this story. He was once young, but now he's 80 years old. So you put down Nebuchadnezzar, Nabonidus, and a few others, and then you have this king called Belshazzar. Not Belteshazzar, that's Daniel, but Belshazzar, King Belshazzar. When Nebuchadnezzar raided Jerusalem, he took all of the golden chalices and silver cups from the temple that were dedicated to communion or to the things of God. He took them into his palace. There he had a museum of all of this precious kind of chalices and bowls, etc., used in the temple. Well, Belshazzar was going to hold a feast. Now remember, Daniel is the top advisor of five kings. Now we have Belshazzar. He's one of the top advisors. Archaeologists have found that in Babylon, in the palace, was a banquet hall that held 10,000 guests. That's how big this place was. At this time, when we come into the story with Daniel at age 80, Belshazzar had invited 1,000 guests of Babylonian descent, all of his buddies and cronies, and they were drinking so much wine, they said, listen, let's get the chalices and the bowls and the cups from the temple that those Jews use, and let's just use those. And so they brought them all out, and they started drinking from that, and they started praising the gods of silver and gold and brass and stone and wood. Now, I think God just had enough by now. Did you know that God even holds non-Christians in leadership accountable? Because the Bible says in every man's heart is a conscience, and they know what's right from wrong. So in the middle of this drink fest, all of a sudden, it's like the sky opens up and a bony hand comes down and scratches on the wall, Mene, Mene, Tekel, Upharsin. Nobody understands what that means. It's just like a heavenly divine email. And he posts it on Belshazzar's wall. Now it says they all went white with fear. I mean, you would be too if you're just sitting here all of a sudden. Now this fiery flame and then this message. The king is so afraid and so filled with consternation. He's saying, get me the wisest magicians or conjurers of our land. We got to find out what this means. So they all come in. Nobody can interpret it. They can't decipher this cryptic message. The queen overhears the commotion. And it says here in verse 10, I'll read you what she says. It says, the queen, hearing the voices of the king and his nobles, came into the banquet hall, and she said, may the king live forever. Don't be alarmed. Don't look so pale. Why? Why? And let's read what it says up on the screen. And again, it's at the top of your notes. Let's read it a second time. And this is the context by which he is defined. The queen comes in and says, there's someone who'll be able to do this. He'll be able to decipher it. He'll tell us what's going on. Who's that? Daniel. Who is this guy? Let's read it. Would you read it with me? Go. There is a man in your kingdom in whom is the spirit of the holy gods. This was because an excellent spirit, knowledge and insight, interpretation of dreams, explanation of enigmas, and solving difficult problems were found in this Daniel. So Daniel was brought before the king. And the king said, what is this? It's not Aramaic, it's not Hebrew, it's not Greek, it's not Persian, it's not Babylonian. We don't understand this language. And Daniel said, here's what it says. He's about to bring some tough news to Belshazzar. He's about to say to him, you've been held accountable by God. Even though you're a godless man, God still holds you accountable. When God gives you a position or a leadership position, he still holds you accountable. That's why God's not just going to judge Christians. He's going to judge everybody in the end. Because the scripture says in the book of Romans, you don't need men to teach you anything because God has put a conscience in your heart. So you know. The Indians used to talk about that. That, oh, the great white spirit. Did they know Jesus? No, they just knew that there was one God somewhere. And the Hawaiians, the same thing. Now, the missionaries came in later and helped them to understand. But in the beginning, some people say, well, what if they haven't heard about Jesus? They know about the great white spirit or whatever. And they have a conscience. They know what's right or wrong, what's good or bad, because God put it in their hearts. And Daniel was about to tell Belshazzar, you've been held accountable. He says, don't you remember your forefather Nebuchadnezzar when he got so proud? What happened to him? And he says this. In fact, let me read to you the scripture in Daniel 5:23. He said, Belshazzar, you have defied the Lord of heaven and have had these cups from his temple brought before you. You and your nobles and your wives and concubines have been drinking wine from them while praising the gods of silver, gold, bronze, iron, wood, and stone. Let's continue. Gods that neither see nor hear nor know anything at all, but you have not honored the God who gives you the breath of life and controls your destiny. So he said, Mene, Mene, Tekel, Uparsin means this. You have been weighed in the balances of God and you have come up short. And now your future has been taken away from you. Now, we think, okay, that's quite a profound judgment, huh? Yeah, see, let me give you some more history. What Belshazzar didn't know that for the past 2 years, because see, the next kingdom just above him were the Persians. They're about to take over Babylon. And you're going to go into a whole era, if you study history, called the Medes and the Persians. Well, the Persians for 2 years had been secretly digging a canal off of the same tributary that the Euphrates River had that ran into Babylon. They actually diverted it into a marshy field. They put a water gate, as it were, here, and then dug this underground, this canal. And then they put a gate here so that they would open this one and it would divert this tributary and drain the water in Babylon. 2 years they had been digging this, unknown to the Babylonians. That very night where he got his email from God, the Persians switched the water gates, opened up the diversion, and the river under Babylon drained. Persians, the whole army, went into the canal and walked on dry ground into the city of Babylon. And if you study history, like ants coming out of anthills, the Persian army came out of the wells all over Babylon. And one of the wells was right in the middle of the banquet hall. The Persian army flowed out of that, and it was end of party. Slaughtered 1,000 people. Took over the city, destroyed it completely. That's why you have no remnants of the Hanging Gardens of Babylon today. It was completely destroyed by the Persians. interesting. Even though they destroyed Babylon, the next king, which was Cyrus the Great, actually appointed Daniel, protected Daniel in the midst of the slaughter. He must have heard about him, protected him, appointed him to be his top advisor. And then later on, Cyrus the Great would release all the Jews from Babylon to go back to Jerusalem. I wonder who gave him that advice. See, Daniel was a history maker. Why? Because he was known as someone who had a spirit of excellence. We want to talk about that and camp on that just a little bit, because indeed, God looks for people like that. So what happened with Belshazzar? He flunked the history test. He forgot about his past and what had taken place. Let me ask you, how are you doing on your history test? Can you learn from history? Can you learn from the things that have gone on before you and be better because of it? Or do we just repeat it? Or do we just kick the can down the road? We don't want to be like Belshazzar that flunks history tests, because the spirit of excellence is going to be revealed in the middle of those kinds of tests. Learn. So what's the one point of this message? Here it is. This message has one point. Are you ready? What is it about Daniel that stands out, that gave him such a spirit of excellence? Here it is. Would you write in your notes? He took time to develop his inner qualities. He took time. You see, your inner qualities are not going to be developed automatically, not by chance. It's by choice. And Daniel took time to develop his inner qualities. I tell people, work harder on yourself than you work on your job. Why? Because when you improve, everybody around you becomes automatic beneficiaries of your improvement. Your family, your kids, your neighbors, everybody. But you can do really good in your job and be a stinker at home. Don't look at your husband. Don't look at him right now. Yeah, isn't that true? We can be really good at a job and be terrible at home or in relationships. And so Daniel took time to develop his inner qualities, worked hard on himself. Did that come naturally? No. Did it come organically? No. Did it come automatically? You're going to have to choose to do that, to gauge your heart, to monitor your heart. Because you see, when you come to Christ, you don't bring a redeemed heart. You bring a heart that was untutored. You brought a heart that was untrained. And if it was trained at all, it was trained by the world and our own drama and our own circumstances and our own biases. So we bring this before the Lord. And that's why the Bible says when you come to know Jesus, he gives you a new heart. Some people say, well, Wayne, you're talking about, you know, your heart, how important that is. Yeah, that's kind of like the Bible. It's used interchangeably with a spirit of excellence. That's the heart with which you do what you do. Yeah, but don't people say just follow your heart? No, not if your heart isn't the heart of Christ. Because you see, you have a heart that's been untrained by God and trained well by the world. You're going to follow that and use that as an excuse for your default? No, you want to make sure that you're following the heart of Christ. It's a new heart that God gives to you. And by the way, if you're here and you've never received Christ, please do so today, because God will give you a new heart. It'll be his heart, not yours. You say, well, when they talk about Daniel's excellent heart or his excellent spirit, what does that mean? The word excellent can be translated as extraordinary. In fact, it actually comes from the word jutting. Like two tectonic plates that when there's an earthquake and one goes boom like this, you can see this for miles around. It actually marks the landscape. That's the word jutting. That's the same word they use for an excellent or an extraordinary spirit. It marks your life. People see that it's the way you live. It's the spirit with which you do what you do. That's it. It's like the Rock of Gibraltar. You can see it for miles. It was actually a tectonic plate that burst through the ground. And still to this day, that whole area is marked by that landscape. It's a jutting rock. And the same thing is true with you and me. That word, an excellent spirit, is an extraordinary spirit, a distinguished spirit, a marked spirit that is obvious to all. It's not what you do. It's the spirit or the heart with which you do what you do. You've seen it. You've seen people with an extraordinary spirit. They light up the room when they enter. You know what I'm talking about? There's others. They light up the room when they leave. But the first one's what we're talking about here. It's just something about their spirit. And that's that Daniel example that we want to talk about. And that's why it's important for us to take time to develop the qualities of our inner spirit, our inner life. I have two friends right now that we're praying for that are in critical condition. Both are in the critical care units in different areas. One has cancer, and the other has internal bleeding that they can't find. Funny, on the outside, they look the same, but on the inside, they're hurting. Think your inner person is important? I remember 15 years ago, I went through a profound burnout where my whole endorphin system collapsed, my adrenaline system collapsed, and I was completely depleted. In fact, I remember running before a conference that I was to speak at, trying to get some energy and some blood flowing. And all of a sudden, I found myself sitting on a curb in Los Angeles, crying hysterically. I don't know how I got there. And my hands were shaking. And I remember looking at my hands saying, "Something is broken, and I have no idea what it is, but I know it's broken." See, on the outside, I looked like the same person. On the inside, something had broken. Let me ask you, here's a question. Do you think what you look like on the inside or what you look like on the outside is more important? What do you think God thinks? Yeah, let me read to you a scripture. And here's what God said to Samuel when they were choosing David. He says this. Would you read it with me? Go. "But the Lord said to Samuel, 'Do not look on his appearance or the height of his stature, because I have rejected him. For the Lord sees not as man sees. Man looks on the outer appearance, but the Lord looks on the heart.'" That's where the bullseye is, you see. There's so much emphasis in our society right now put on how you look on the outside. It's all about optics, how people see it, how it looks to others. And God is saying, you know, I don't look like man looks. I look on the heart. So don't leave the condition of your inner spirit to chance. Make sure that you maintain it. Check it. Monitor it. If that's not the heart of God, check it. You talk to your heart. Tell it, no, I need the heart of Jesus. And David was someone who God said would become a man after my own heart. Now, let me just start to zero it in. The spirit of excellence is not something we produce. Because you can't work hard enough, good enough, sharp enough, talented enough to please God. Even if it's in religious circles. No. The spirit of excellence is not a result of my efforts. It's a result of God's son's heart beating in my chest. Then the things that I do will have his blessings. And he can take even something that is rough hewn, that if it's done with the heart of his son, he can change it into a palace. He can take anything and turn it into a work of art, because he can see the heart of his son beating in my chest. See, we go around thinking it's what I produce. No. The Lord's looking at our heart. That's when some people say to me, "Well, Wayne, if you're saying that, then we'll just follow our heart." No.

0: on, come in here. Closed the door, and she sat down, and between her sobs, she said that her husband, who also went to the church, but had a drinking problem, whenever he drank, he would get very angry, and he was beating on her, he's beating up on her, physically abusing her. And I said, no, no, because she's the sweetest lady. If you know her, she's just the sweetest thing in the world. And she kept talking to me about what she was going through. And I was the only one in the office with her. And it's not a wise thing, just want to tell you. And because all of a sudden I felt my heart, a heart of compassion just going. I wanted to just embrace her and say, it's okay. And boy, my heart was just being pulled because she was in such a dire situation. And I thought, man, I just want to give her a hug. And the Lord just stopped me. I don't know if you ever had God just like, nope. And this is what God said. Don't love her with your heart. You love her with my heart. If you love her with your heart, you will be in trouble because it's vulnerable and the heart of man is wicked. You love her with my heart, I will bring healing and wholeness and give you knowledge and insight. I thought. And I still remember that today. And I thought, that's what Daniel had. That's why he got knowledge and insight, the ability to solve problems and enigmas and all the rest, because he was using God's heart to see things, not his. And the same thing can happen to you and to me. You can decide to use your heart and get filled with drama or emotion or this or that, or you can say, God, what is your heart? And start to live through his heart. I tell you, it's a world of difference. A world of difference. And I thought, Lord, when you listen to my heart, do you hear my heart beating? Because then it'll be filled with me. Or do you hear the heart of your son in my chest? If you hear that, then indeed, I have a new heart. And I have to monitor that all the time. Because isn't it true our default always wants to go back to the other way? And we have to say, no, no, no. Lord, you keep working on me. You keep working on me. And I've got to die to my old and live to the new. That's why if Christ lives in me, it's no longer I who live, but Christ who lives in me. And the life I live by faith in the Son of God who died for me and gave me life. Galatians 2:20. He died that I might have a new heart. Just say this, when people come to New Hope West, they don't need to see us. As wonderful as our band is and everything else and the lights, they don't need to see that because that doesn't transform a life. God can use that, but that's not what we want them to see. We really want them to see the heart of Jesus. Because if they see Jesus in his heart, they'll go away transformed. And the heart of Jesus can be in every single one of us. When you help someone down the stairs or, you know, we don't need an usher to go help that lady with her baby. We can. Every one of us could. That's why I say when you set up a chair, set it up with your heart. When you sing, don't sing with your voice, sing with his heart. When you hand out a bulletin, hand it out with your heart. When you wipe a table, when you sweep the floor, sweep it with your heart. And then God moves in magnificent, miraculous ways. When the Father can hear the Son, his Son's heart beating in your chest and mine, he can trust us. He can give us the kingdom. He knows we will do well. And we will steward whatever influence that he gives us. That it won't become myopic. It won't turn me-ward. But it'll be utilized for his kingdom's advance. You understand? When he hears the heart of his son beating in your chest. And I say, Lord, may that be New Hope West as we start. May there be a spirit of excellence. Why? Because the heart of Jesus beats in this place.
1: You have just heard the conclusion of a message entitled Spirit of Excellence by Dr. Wayne Cordero of New Hope West in Eugene, Oregon. Thank you for listening. Until next time, remember what Pastor Wayne said.
0: The spirit of excellence is not something we produce because you can't work hard enough, good enough, sharp enough, talented enough to please God. The spirit of excellence is not a result of my efforts. It's a result of God's Son's heart beating in my chest. Then the things that I do will have his blessings. He can take anything and turn it into a work of art because he can see the heart of his son beating in my chest.
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4: One new accident. It's on Cocoed Avenue in Kaimuki between the freeway and Waialae. There's also an unconfirmed accident reported in Kalihi on the H1 westbound near the Hufftailing exit. The slowest town traffic is on the H1 eastbound from the Middle Street merge to the Punahou exit. After that, you're good to Hawaii Kai. Going west, the usual slowdowns to Halawa and then slow H1 traffic to the H1-H2 split. No incidents going east or windward, just the usual slow spots.
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14: They will see the Son of Man coming on the clouds of the sky with power and great glory. And he will send his angels with a loud trumpet call, and they will gather his elect from the four winds, from one end of the heavens to the other. Throughout the Bible, this coming of Christ, this Messiah's return, is known as the Day of the Lord. And it is considered Judgment Day. It's considered to be the end of human history. The curtain comes down. The show is over. Time is up for sinful humanity. All sin, all evil, all death, all corruption, all decay will be dealt with once and for all on the Day of the Lord. And so when we hear things like that, when we read things like that in Scripture, it's hard not to wonder, what's that really going to be like? What will Christ's return be like? What's going to happen? When is it going to happen? How is this all going to happen? And those are good, valid questions. And that's actually what I want to explore the next few minutes. Let's talk about what the Christ's return will be like. Now, before I step into all that, let me say this. Godly men and women who love Jesus, who revere his holy word, differ on their interpretations on what the prophecies are predicting about Christ's return. They differ on exactly what that's going to look like and how it's going to go. There's kind of two broad camps. One of them, some believe that Christ's return is going to happen in two stages. That there will be, Jesus will come back once invisibly to collect his church through the rapture, take them back up, and then after some time, come back down visibly for all to see. That it's going to be like a two-stage return. And there are others who think, no, it's just going to be one big return. It's all going to happen at once. I really don't want to get stuck in the weeds. I really don't want to start a fight with you or for you to start a fight with your neighbor. So here's what we're going to focus on as we look toward what does God's word say about Christ's return. There are some things that both camps agree on, absolutely. There are several things about Christ's return we can be completely confident about. So that's what I want to focus on this morning. Here are five things that the Bible very clearly teaches about what Christ's return will be like. First, Christ will return in glory. Glory is another word for weight in the old times. It meant something had like majesty and awe and amazement. When he returns, it will be just like he said in Matthew 24. It's going to be crazy. It's going to be visible everywhere. It's going to be epic. You will not miss it. Nobody will miss it. There's these crazy people throughout the world be like, I'm the Son of God returned. Be like, I don't think so. We would have known. Everybody will know. Jesus says when he comes, he will come with all the angels in the glory of the Father. Not just some of the angels, not just a handful of angels. He says he's coming with all the angels. All right, so how many angels are we talking? Like 15, 20, 25? Here's what the Apostle John saw when God gave him a vision of heaven in Revelation 5. Then I looked and heard the voice of many angels, numbering thousands upon thousands and 10,000 times 10,000. I was told there'd be no math. Thankfully, there's a calculator. So I punched this in. John is saying that there are at least 100 million angels. Not a single one of them is going to be left in heaven. Not a single one of them is going to be busy doing anything else on earth. They will be coming with Christ in the glory of the Father. He will be accompanied in his triumphant return. It will be glorious. Second thing we can be sure about is it's going to be unexpected. Christ will return unexpectedly. Jesus said in Matthew 24, but about that day or hour, no one knows. Not even the angels in heaven, nor the Son, but only the Father. Therefore, keep watch, because you do not know on what day your Lord will come. No one knows exactly when he will return. He even said during his time on earth, at that point, he didn't know. His finite brain did not have that information at that point in time. I think he knows now, but back then, he says he didn't. That time was determined by the Father alone. Now, right after these verses, Jesus gives his own illustration. He's like, I'm going to come like a thief in the night. That point when everybody's asleep, at that point when nobody thinks it's happening, at that point where everyone thinks they're safe and they're sleeping, that's when I'm going to return. It's going to be unexpected. This means, let's extrapolate from that, that a person with a Bible and a calculator cannot figure it out. Nobody can tell you when Christ will return because nobody knows. No angels know. So there's nobody who can claim, hey, I had an angel appear to me and whisper in my ear, May 21st. Of course, that's after you messed it up in September 1994. Nobody knows. No angel even knows. They are waiting with bated breath, going, now? Now? Is it time? Are we going? Nobody knows. Do the angels or these false prophets presume to know more than Jesus? No day is given to us when Christ will return, which means any day is a candidate. It could be today. It could be tomorrow. Or it might not happen for a very long time. It could still be far in the future. To which we naturally respond, why? Why might it still be far in the future? I mean, if we want Jesus to come, and Jesus wants to come, this feels like it'd be a pretty easy problem to solve, right? Let's bring these two things together. But it's important to understand this. Jesus is not waiting because he forgot about us or because he's doing something better. Jesus is not binge-watching The Crown on Netflix, being like, I'll get around to going and picking up the church. Why is Jesus waiting then? The Apostle Peter tells us. 2 Peter 3:4, he says, the Lord is not slow in keeping his promise, as some understand slowness. Instead, he is patient with you, not wanting anyone to perish, but everyone to come to repentance. That's why Jesus is waiting. Because if he had come 100 years ago, none of us would be going. None of us would even be here. So it is the patience and grace of Christ that he has waited at least this far. And who are we to say, God, you should stop waiting now? He still has more people to come into his kingdom. He wants everyone to come to repentance. Do you know that on average, right now in the world, every day, 175,000 people trust in Christ every day? I think I could maybe let him wait a few more days. If there's more people that will be coming into his kingdom, Jesus wants every person on this planet to recognize their need for a savior and recognize in him the sufficiency of their salvation. Because every person is a sinner. Every person has done, said, or thought something wrong, has offended God, has broken his standard and his rule, and therefore we can no longer be in the presence of a holy God. Not without dying. There was this barrier placed between sinners and God, and God sent his one and only Son, Jesus, into this world to remove that barrier, to die on the cross for our sin. He alone does it. All we must do is accept that gift of forgiveness, because now the Father and us can become one again. That happens when we put our faith alone in Christ alone. We are forgiven by faith. And for all of those who put their faith in Christ, those who are eagerly expecting Christ's return, we will be celebrating greatly when he does come. Why? Because when he comes, he says he's going to come with joy. He's going to bring the fullness of joy with him. All those who believe will experience just immense, immeasurable joy at his coming. Have you ever had a friend surprise you for a visit? Isn't that the best? I've gotten to experience that a couple times. One of them was in my freshman year in college. I was attending the University of Tampa in Florida. I was a freshman there, and I was dating this really cute Australian girl who was still a senior in high school back in Germany. And my friends contacted Fiona. They had pooled their money together and bought her a round-trip ticket from Germany to Florida and back. So one day I come home from work. There's a knock on my dorm door. And there's Fiona for my 19th birthday. It was awesome. It was a huge surprise. I was blown away. We had a tremendous few days together. We were eating food, going to the beach, hanging out, making out, visiting Busch Gardens. All kinds of good times were had. Now, as awesome and joy-filled as that weekend was, it pales in comparison to the deep and immense joy that the people of God will experience at his coming. I think the happiness is going to be overwhelming for us. As much joy as you have experienced in your life, maybe as much joy as you feel like you have in God now, your greatest joy is still to come. It'll be when you are in the presence of your Savior. Scripture tells us as much in Psalm 16:11. It says, "You make known to me the path of life. In your presence, there is fullness of joy. At your right hand, pleasures forevermore." Yeah, we can know joy. We can get tastes of it. But we will not know joy fully and completely. We will not have joy to the max until we are fully in the presence of our Savior. On this earth, we get a foretaste of pleasure in all its forms, and yet they will pale in comparison to the pleasure and satisfaction we will have in being with the presence of God forever. All of this will happen when Jesus returns. That is certainly something for God's people to look forward to. It will be a day of joy. However, not everyone will be filled with joy at Christ's coming. Because when he comes, he's coming to judge the living and the dead. Christ will return in glory unexpectedly with joy to judge. He is coming to destroy darkness and evil, and he is going to bring his wrath and his justice, and he is going to unleash it upon all sin, upon all injustice, upon all unrighteousness, all ungodliness, all decay, all death. One of the most memorable movie lines for me, I think, in the 20th century, comes from the Western movie Tombstone. There's this one scene where Wyatt Earp says to Ike Clanton, he says, "You run, and you tell those other curs that the law is coming. You tell them I'm coming, and hell's coming with me." Whew. I always get chills at that part, right? It's just, whoa, it sounds so intense. In the book of Revelation, I think John describes it an even more intense and even more terrifying moment than that. That's what he says in Revelation 19. "Then I saw heaven opened, and a white horse was standing there. And the one sitting on the horse was named Faithful and True, for he judges fairly and then goes to war. His eyes were bright like flames, and on his head were many crowns. A name was written on him, and only he knew what it meant. He was clothed with a white robe dipped in blood, and his title was the Word of God. The armies of heaven, dressed in pure white linen, followed him on white horses. From his mouth came a sharp sword, and with it he struck down the nations. He ruled them with an iron rod. He trod the winepress of the fierce wrath of Almighty God. On his robe and thigh was written this title: King of Kings, Lord of Lords." Sinners and the enemies of God will look to heaven when Christ comes. And they will see that he is coming, and they will see heaven is coming with him. And that will not be a good day to have chosen the wrong side. Because Jesus will be victorious. It says he will cast Satan and his demons. He will cast his followers, all those who have rejected Christ, who have chosen to not put their faith in him, but have wanted a life separate from him. He will take the demons, and he will take death itself, called Hades in Revelation, and he will cast it into the lake of fire for all eternity. Revelation 20. They were judged according to their deeds, and death and the grave were thrown into the lake of fire. This is the second death, the lake of fire. And anyone whose name was not found recorded in the book of life was thrown into the lake of fire. God deals with sin in such final and horrific terms when he comes back that we dare not take it lightly. His judgment is real. It's a future fact. And all those who have refused to put their faith in Christ, all those who have rejected him, all those who have said, I don't want anything to do with you, God, all those who have said, I don't need your forgiveness, I can stand upon my deeds. Revelation says they were judged according to their deeds, as opposed to the people of God who are judged according to the deeds of Christ and what he has done on our behalf. These people are essentially getting exactly what they wanted, an eternal life separated from God. Problem is, being separated from God also means being separated from the source of all life and the source of all things good. So we can't gloss over this without me taking the opportunity to ask you, which side are you on? Is your name recorded in the Lamb's Book of Life? Have you admitted to God that you are a sinner and you are in need of salvation? Have you asked that, yes, Jesus' death on the cross, that be substituted for your death, and that his coming back to life might be you coming back to life too? Have you put your faith alone in Christ alone, not trying to add to it with any of your good promises, your good works, because there's nothing to add? He's done it all for you. Have you made that decision? If not, I urge you, make it today. Put your faith in Christ alone today. Don't wait any longer because you do not know how much time you have. Christ could return today. You could die today. And either way, your window of opportunity could close. Once Jesus comes to judge, it's game over. The curtain draws. It's the end. Because when he returns, he's going to judge all things evil. He's going to purify and redeem all of creation. He's going to create a new heavens and a new earth that he promises to rule and reign forever. That's the fifth thing we can be sure about. When Christ returns, he will return to rule forever. When he comes as the victorious king, he promises that he's never going to leave again. He will fix everything that's broken. He's going to undo every evil thing, and he will cause all sin and death and decay to come untrue. I just want to read about what Scripture describes this reign, this rule, this new kingdom to look like. I'm going to read some verses out of Revelation 21 and then 22. You can follow along with me if you'd like, or I also invite you maybe just sit back. Just close your eyes and imagine the future reality of what John saw. I heard a loud shout from the throne saying, look, God's home is now among his people. He will live with them and they will be his people. God himself will be with them. He will wipe every tear from their eyes and there will be no more death, no more sorrow. There will be no more crying. There will be no more pain. All of these things are gone forever. And the one sitting on the throne said, look, I am making all things new. And then he said to me, write this down, for what I tell you is trustworthy and true. And he also said, it is finished. I am the Alpha and the Omega, the beginning and the end. To all who are thirsty, I will give freely from the springs of the water of life. All who are victorious will inherit all these blessings, and I will be their God, and they will be my children. Revelation 22, then the angel showed me a river with the water of life, clear as crystal, flowing from the throne of God and of the Lamb. It flowed down the center on Main Street. On each side of the river grew a tree of life, bearing 12 crops of fruit, with a fresh crop each month. The leaves were used for medicine to heal the nations. No longer will there be a curse upon anything, for the throne of God and of the Lamb will be there, and his servants will worship him, and they will see his face, and his name will be written on their foreheads. And there will be no night there, no need for lamps or sun, for the Lord God will shine on them, and they will reign forever and ever. Sounds amazing, doesn't it? Not only will Jesus rule forever, but he is inviting those who have put their faith in him, those who've been united with him, we will partner with him in that rule when that day comes. Jesus will return. He has promised it, friends. Christ will return in glory unexpectedly with joy to judge and to rule forever. Now, some of you might be listening to all this and you say, I can't believe that, Scott. It sounds just too crazy. It sounds too good to be true. That this is what the coming of Christ will be like. It's almost like John was anticipating that very thought, or the Holy Spirit through John. Because after those verses I just read come these two verses, Revelation 22, 6 and 7. Then the angel said to me, "Everything you have heard and seen is trustworthy and true." It's trustworthy and true. Why? Because the Lord God, who inspires his prophets, has sent his angel to tell his servants what will happen soon. "Look, I am coming soon. Blessed are those who obey the words of prophecy written in this book." Jesus is coming back. He has promised it. When? When is he coming? I don't know. Soon. He's coming soon. So in summary, what here can we take from the reality that the moment we believe, we become partners with him in expectation? I hope it's this. Understand that Christ will return. We don't know when, but we'll live for then. We don't know when, but we should live for then. We are called to live with one eye focused on the life and the work and the ministry and the calling God has for us in this life. But we should have the other eye on the sky. We should have the other eye, like Lord of the Rings, toward the horizon on the third day. When Gandalf comes, going to be much better, much brighter, much whiter when Jesus comes. We need to live in light of this truth, that we live full of true hope, full of actual expectation that Jesus is actually going to return someday. We need to live in light of that. We don't know when, but we need to live for then. We share the gospel with people in light of his return. We work to expand the kingdom of God in light of his return. We aim to help people live life as God intended, because Jesus will return. We don't know when, but we live for then. One day we will see. One day we won't have to imagine anymore. One day we will have sight and faith. We don't just hope, we can count on it. We will see him face to face. You remember Captain O'Grady from the beginning of the message? He eventually, after 6 days, was able to radio a low-flying U.S. military pilot. Of course, that guy didn't have enough fuel to land, so he had to go back, but within the hour, there were dozens of aircraft in the area looking for him. After he was rescued, Captain O'Grady was asked, did he ever doubt? Did he ever feel like he might not make it out alive? Did he ever feel like he might be left there forever? Did he ever lose faith? Captain Scott O'Grady responded, "No, never." I mean, it was actually just the opposite. My faith grew from this experience. O'Grady kept his faith strong despite overwhelming and difficult circumstances. He chose to believe that he would be liberated. He had confidence that he was not forgotten by the U.S. military. Friends, we can have much greater confidence that we are not forgotten by God. We are not forgotten by our Lord and Savior, Jesus Christ. His promises are sure. He will return for us. There will be a moment when we see our Savior, our God, face to face. We don't know when, but let's live for then.
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4: The afternoon traffic is being slow to clear this afternoon. There are still a bunch of slow spots. Going west, the H1 slows after Radford Drive. The Moataloa is still backed up from Halava to Red Hill. After Halava, the H1 stays slow to the split. Fort Weaver is slow from Queens to Renton. Farrington at the leeward coast is slow from Ali'i Nui Drive to Nanakuli. The drive east is good for Hawaii Kai commuters, and it's clear going windward on all three highways.
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2: Us, I know you're all busy and you got a lot of things to do. So thank you for taking time out of your schedule to spend it with us. I know we cover a lot of things. I don't expect you to get it all tonight, but these talks and others will be on our radio show, Evidence and Answers. And I thank many of you who listen to the show. And also our website, evidenceandanswers.org, right? It's a treasure trove of resources there. And we're going to have Amy's podcast, as well as you can see my radio and YouTube interview with her on several of these topics. So that's a great place. You can hear everything she presented at this conference and a whole lot more. Well, we're talking about worldviews. This is foundational to everything we're talking about this weekend, but also in the Christian life. Understanding worldviews. I hadn't heard this term worldviews until I went to graduate school. But understanding worldviews transformed my understanding of my Christian faith and what it means to live as a disciple of Christ in this world today. And throughout our lifetime, we wrestle with the big questions of life, right? I was asking these questions in my high school year. Who am I? Why am I here? Why does the universe exist? How am I supposed to live in this world? Is this world all that there is? Is there anything beyond death? These are the big questions in life that everyone asks and everyone must answer. There's many religions, many ideologies that present competing answers. What are those answers? And how do we know which one is true? We're engaged in a battle each day, we and everyone in our family, everyone around us, a war of ideas that seeks to capture the hearts and minds of every person. Which worldview provides the best and true answers to these questions? If we're going to truly understand our world and live wisely in our brief time here, it's critical we embrace and live according to the right worldview. Now, recent surveys show that anywhere from 40 to 60% of those in America claim to be Christian. Now, if this is the case, then why is our impact so minimal? One of the key factors is found in some recent studies done by Probe Ministries and the Cultural Research Center that revealed some very disturbing statistics. Probe Ministries did an extensive survey and discovered only 19% of born-again Christians even have a biblical worldview. 15% of Christian young adults, those under the age of 40, even have a biblical worldview. In other words, most people in the church think like the culture rather than like Christ. What was even more disturbing is the Cultural Research Center did an extensive survey of pastors and discovered only 37% of pastors even have a biblical worldview. We're bombarded by unbiblical ideologies around us from television, film, music, newspapers, magazines, the academia. And it appears we're being shaped by the culture. Instead of being salt and light, we've been salted and licked. Instead of the church impacting culture, the culture has had more of an impact on the church. And this is one of the key reasons the church in America has been unable to successfully engage the culture and its ideas. And the results have been absolutely devastating. Numerous surveys show anywhere from 60 to 80% of young people who profess Christ in their teen years abandon their faith after college. Our influence in the church continues as a church continues to diminish in the culture. If you're a believer in Christ, worldviews are vital in understanding your faith in Christ. If we're going to live successfully and engage the ideas of the culture, we must have a clear understanding of the Christian worldview and the various worldviews that stand against it. So we're going to have a brief overview of the Christian worldview, but also the other worldviews that compete against and stand against the Christian worldview. All right. First, let's take a look. What is a worldview? Let's first begin with what's the definition of a worldview? Basically, a worldview is made up of your answers to the big questions of life. All right. Those big five questions form the framework through which you view and understand the world around you. Your worldview is like a pair of glasses through which you see and interpret and understand the world around you. And it's made up of those five questions. Those make the frame of your glasses. Okay. Your worldview is extremely important because it shapes how you think, your life decisions. It affects every area of your life and it affects every arena of culture. Your worldview, it's like the operating system of a computer. It's the collection of your most important beliefs, okay? And it influences every part of your life, from your values, your morals, your goals, how you understand relationships, your emotions, your finances, your ideology. It also affects every area of the culture, from education to family to faith, government, politics, arts, entertainment, news information, media, economics. It affects every arena of culture. Now, basically, your worldview shapes your view of reality. And everyone has a worldview, whether you can explain it or not. And each day we're faced with a supermarket of worldviews, all of them claiming to be true. And worldviews are the foundation of all religions and philosophies and ideologies that are out there. Now, if you meet a total stranger, how do you know his worldview and where he's coming from? Or if you're reading a textbook or you're watching a movie, right? How do you know what their worldview is? Well, just ask them the big five questions of life, all right? And your worldview has to do with five areas, basically. Origins, human nature, meaning, morality, and destiny. How someone answers these five questions pretty much tells you what their belief system and worldview is. Now, we're going to make it real simple here. There's basically three worldviews that are the foundation of religions and all the ideologies that are out there. Theism, naturalism, and pantheism. Okay, real easy to remember. Theism says there's a personal God who made all things. Naturalism says the material universe is all that exists. There is no God, no supernatural, no spiritual realm. The material world is all that exists. And pantheism is the foundation of many of the Eastern religions. Pan means all. Theism means God. God is the universe and the universe is God. And in pantheism, God is not a he or she. God is it. All right. God is the cosmic energy of the universe. So those are the basic three worldviews. They are the foundations of the religions and the ideologies that are out there. Most of your children's education, if you're sending them to the public schools from kindergarten all the way through college, will be steeped in the naturalist worldview, all right, or the atheist worldview. That's why after 12, 14, 16 years of school, they may be sitting in church, but they think like a naturalist, right? Because the educational system is steeped in naturalist worldview. Now, an important point to remember is this. All three cannot be true at the same time. If one of them is true, then the other two must be false. Secondly, if your foundational worldview, if your foundational premise is false, the conclusions you're going to come to will ultimately be false. All right. Your understanding of human nature, of science, of sexuality will ultimately be false. It's like this. If you take a plane from Los Angeles to Hawaii, all right, and if it's 2 degrees off, it's not so bad when you're about 100, 200 miles off the West Coast. But the farther you keep going, the farther off target you're going to get. So if your worldview is false, the conclusions you ultimately come to will be false. Now, let's do a brief overview of the worldviews. How do they answer the 5 big questions of life? And you got your chart there. We're going to go through these very briefly. When we talk about theism, we're answering those 5 basic arenas, right? Origins, human nature, meaning, morality, destiny, all right? So when it comes to the origins, theism or Christian theism teaches there's a personal God who created all things. Naturalism says there is no God. The universe really is a cosmic anomaly. Somehow, scientists have not been able to explain it yet, but from nothing, the universe exploded into being in what we have now. Now, how that happened, no one really knows. They're trying really hard to find an explanation, but they haven't yet. Or pantheism. Pantheism teaches a concept we call monism. All is one. All is God. Everything in the universe makes up the ultimate, okay, or the one. God is not a he or she in pantheism. God is it. God is the cosmic energy made up of everything in the universe. Here's Carl Sagan, famous astronomer. Said the universe is all that is, ever was, and ever will be. What worldview is that? Naturalism, right. Perfect, good summary of naturalism. The universe is all that is, ever was, and ever will be. Question, how does Carl Sagan know that? Faith, isn't it? Faith. Does it take faith to be a naturalist or an atheist? You bet it does. And our premise is that it takes more faith to be an atheist than a believer in God. When Obi-Wan Kenobi in the movie Star Wars was teaching his young disciple how to master the power of the Force, he began explaining what the Force is to Luke Skywalker. And he said, the Force is what gives the Jedi his power, is an energy field created by all living things. It surrounds us, penetrates us, it binds the entire galaxy together, right? That's pantheism. Star Wars is a great movie built on the worldview of pantheism. Great discussion starter. Watch that movie with your kids, or if you're a youth pastor or uncle with your teenage kids, and have a great discussion on the issues brought up in Star Wars, or the ideology that's taught there. Maybe you have seen Avatar. The life force of the planet for the Na'vi is Ewa, all right? And the reason they live in a pristine paradise is because they're one with Ewa, all right? And concentration of Ewa's energy is concentrated at the Tree of Life. And you see them meditating and connecting and becoming one with Ewa. And that picture there is before the battle. Jake, who's a transformed human into the Na'vi, goes to the Tree of Life and prays to Ewa. And his wife says, hey, Ewa doesn't take sides. Ewa just is. All right, that's classic pantheism. Or some of you in the martial arts may be familiar with the Chi Force or Ki Force. Force, the power of the energy, resides in all of us, and it's concentrated right here in the gut area. And the martial artist who masters the energy of the Chi Force that's right here in their gut can strike with incredible power. Or in the mystical martial arts, right, I can strike you without even touching you. Or in alternative medicines, right, the Chi is flowing improperly, and there are meridian points in your body. And whether through acupuncture, puncturing holes, I let out the bad chi, let in the good chi, or through some kind of massage or Reiki, I get energy and we get the chi flowing properly in your body. When it's not flowing properly, right, that's what causes illnesses and disease. So the chi force, that's the pantheist worldview. Human nature, who am I? Well, Christian theism teaches that we are made in the image of God. We're not just a material being. We have an immaterial soul and spirit that communes with God and will exist beyond the death of the physical body. Naturalism says you're pretty much a complex animal. Right? You're a product of the evolutionary process. You are a material being only. Chemistry encased in flesh. George Gaylord Simpson, one of the great minds and architects of neo-Darwinism, said, man is the result of a purposeless and natural process that did not have him in mind. And there's no eternal mind that created you for a particular purpose. Jacques Monod, a famous French biochemist, said, man must understand he is a mere accident. The pantheists, since all is one, we are essentially divine. When Shirley MacLaine stood on the beach with her arms open and says, I am God, I am God, she believes that she discovered her true identity. All right. The forces that flow through the universe that give us its power resides in all of us. And through certain disciplines, we can attain enlightenment and become one with the universe around us. Deepak Chopra, the spiritual guru to the Hollywood movie stars, in his book, The Seven Laws of Spiritual Success, writes, your body is not separate from the universe because at the quantum mechanical levels, there are no well-defined edges. The larger quantum field, the universe, is your extended body. Swami Prabhupada, the leader of the Hare Krishna movement here in the U.S., he said this, a drop of ocean water has all the properties of the ocean itself. And we, although minute particles of the supreme whole, have the same energetic properties as the supreme. So the universe is like the great ocean, and we are all drops in that ocean. Why am I here? What is the meaning of our existence? In Christian theism, it's to fulfill the great commandment to love the Lord your God with all your heart, soul, mind, and strength, and to love your neighbor as yourself, and to fulfill the great commission to make disciples of all the nations. God created us with an intended purpose. He has placed within us a divine design to fulfill a mission that he has called us to. And our responsibility as parents, youth leaders, is to help our young men and women discover the great mission that God has for them. In naturalism, ultimately, you come to the conclusion everything ends in extinction. So ultimately, life is ultimately meaningless. There's no intended purpose for us to be here. There's no intended purpose for the universe's existence. It just exploded into being. We happen to be just products of chance, of the evolutionary process. And ultimately, everything ends in death and annihilation. So ultimately, our existence is meaningless. Jean-Paul Sartre, in his book Nausea. I remember reading this in college, and I was really disturbed because here's one of the greatest writers of modern times, and he said this, I existed like a stone, a plant, a microbe. I was just thinking, here we are, all of us, eating and drinking to preserve our precious existence, and there's nothing, absolutely no reason for existing. You know, philosopher John Holt was there on the TED Talks, and brilliant mind, incredibly brilliant mind. He was explaining the modern scientific explanations for the origin of the universe, right? How we got the universe out of nothing. And he briefly, in just a few minutes, went through about five of the most popular scientific explanations that are out there. And he showed why each one of them fails. And in the end, at the end of his talk, he says this, the universe is absurd, but we can still construct a purpose. We can still construct meaning in a meaningless universe. In pantheism, the meaning of our existence is to discover we are not an individual person. We are one with one another and one with the divine. The goal is union with the cosmos. Morality. How do I live? Well, Christian theism teaches that God has established. He's a morally good and righteous and just God. He has a moral law, which is grounded and rooted in his nature, and it's instilled within each of us through our divine conscience. Naturalism says there is no God. There is no ultimate standard of right and wrong.

0: we all abide by. Once we take God out of the picture, then what's that moral standard? Well, it's going to come down to might makes right. Who's going to win the battle and take the power? And you end up in tribal warfare. And that's what you're seeing now, okay? Disintegrating the fabric of our civilization. And eventually, your civilization is going to collapse. We have a great talk with Oz Guinness on that, who spoke here a few years ago. A great book he wrote, A Free People's Suicide, explaining without freedom's triangle, the universal moral law, that's not going to come about without faith and God. That's freedom's triangle. Without that, a democracy is bound to collapse. Pantheism. How do we determine right and wrong here? Well, it's kind of relative. It's in the gray. It's the law of karma. How do you know you did something right or something wrong? Well, if something bad happens to you or misfortune, then you probably didn't do something right here. But it's all in the gray. It's the law of karma. Finally, human destiny. What happens after death? Well, Christian theism teaches that we are eternal beings created in the image of God with an immaterial soul and spirit that will go on to conscious existence after the death of the physical body. And in fact, the physical body will one day be resurrected to its full and glorified state. Naturalism says that this is all there is. You live for a brief moment here in this great universe, and it all comes to an end. Everything ends in extinction and annihilation. Eventually, the universe is going to continue to expand. It's going to run out of energy. We reach a state of final entropy. Everything ends in extinction and annihilation. Pantheists say we're in an endless cycle of reincarnation. As long as we remain attached to this world, we're going to keep coming back, all right, and suffering, going through the pain and suffering again and again and again until, right, we attain enlightenment and we are absorbed into the one. When Sigourney Weaver in Avatar died, she did not go to a place called heaven and exist continually as the person she was. She becomes a part of AWA. All right, she becomes a part of the one. In Star Wars, when the Jedi die, when people die, what happens? They don't exist in a place called heaven. They become one with the Force. They become absorbed into the Force. That's pantheism. That's how three major worldviews answer the five big questions of life. Now, why are worldviews important? Well, first, as we went over, they're the foundation of all belief systems. They shape our values and our behaviors. Second, the right worldview allows us to see and understand the world properly, to live as we should. And understanding worldviews enables us to live out our faith fully and consistently. Now, one of the great plagues of modern Christianity today is we've got a great disconnect here. Many believe, most Christians, I believe this for many, many years until I understood worldviews. Many believe Christianity only applies to my private life, okay, my personal walk with God. That's where Christianity applies. But when it comes to everything else in the public arena, economics, government, art, medicine, science, it doesn't apply. Christianity only applies for me to have a good personal walk with God and relationships with others.
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11: Paul sees sound doctrine as the root that produces the fruit of sound practice or good works, such as faith, love, patience, and sound speech. And we're going to see this.
12: Tonight's passage of study is in Titus chapter 2, verses 1 through 10. And Pastor Kevin will share with us the importance of sound doctrine, and we will see what it will produce in our lives.
11: So they can learn, because it's hard being a mother. It's hard being a wife, and teach them the things that will help them in those areas. That's one good thing about the way our Bible study is out there set up, where the women could teach the younger women or the younger Christians. And we have ladies that are teaching out there, and that's the design that the women would teach. You don't want the men teaching them. I mean, you know, it could be a major problem. So you have the women teaching the women on how to be. And that's the instruction. That they'll teach the young women to be sober, to love their husbands, to love their children, to be discreet, to have a sense of what is appropriate while avoiding extremes. You tell them, maybe you shouldn't have like 15 piercings in your ear. Maybe that's a little overboard there. See, the older women can tell me, might not miss. No, but I like all these piercings. Well, maybe it's not the best, you know. So you can teach them not to be so extreme, and maybe it's a little bit too much makeup, you know, because we can't really recognize who you really are when you don't have it. You ever see someone that wears a lot of makeup and you end up visiting them in the hospital or something? And you know, you think, oh, sorry, wrong room. Say, where's so-and-so? That's them. Huh? They might have a little bit. But see, women can teach the women. It's hard for sometimes a pastor to kind of talk to women. You know, it's just better if the women do it. Honestly, you might not agree with this, especially the teenagers if they're in here. I do not like trying to, sometimes if I have to say something to a teenager or something about, you might not want to wear it. I don't like to do that. But it'd be much better if the aged women could teach the younger women and, you know, and take them, or the teenagers and the young women, and then also to pattern that. Now, if the parents or the older women are being extreme and dressing very immodestly, well, then how are you expecting the teens to dress? Because they're going to take it a step further a lot of times. So that's what he's saying for the aged women, to teach the younger women to be discreet, to be chaste, being faithful to their husbands, to avoid impure thoughts, words, or actions, to be careful how they to dress and talk, be careful who they associate with or befriend or talk to in social network, to be for the aged women to teach the younger women about things like that. That's the pattern. To be discreet, chaste, keepers at home. Their main occupation is taking care of the things at home. Read a quote here. Being a good homekeeper is not demeaning. There is no higher calling. Every man knows the transforming power in the home of a lovely, godly wife. Her power is felt in a much greater institute than a bank or political office when she influences the home and children for God. That is a great calling. It's not demeaning. Well, you know, people think, I can't have a career that I got to stay home and be a housewife. That is not demeaning. That is a high, high calling. And then, of course, you know, I know today, and there's opportunities, and every household is different, and for women to work and have a career, but not to forsake what is her main duty. Like husbands and wives, there's different roles and responsibilities and duties. And the primary duty, if you could think of it that way, is for a husband to be the provider. And sometimes you have men who are not taking their role serious. And so it makes it a lot more stressful on the wife. But his primary role is to be the provider. So he stretches over. He works. He does what he has to do. He gets a side job. He works extra. Make sure the bills are paid. So that when his wife says, is the bills paid? Yes. And he's stressed over it. She didn't have to. And on the flip side of that, her role and her responsibility or her duty is to take care of the household. That's how it works. That doesn't mean that a husband can't help. It doesn't mean that he, maybe someone else can say this part, wash dishes. I never washed my dish this morning. I just put the bowl in the sink. I didn't wash it at all. Sometimes I do 50-50. Okay, but be better than that. And it doesn't mean that the wife cannot help in his duty by working and having a side job. Obviously, the Proverbs 31 Wahini, she worked a lot. She's a hard worker. She helped in that. But that's his duty. That's his pressure. He's pressured to make sure the bills get paid. She's pressured to make sure the house is taken care of. They work together. He comes home, he can help her. It's funny how we can think, well, you know, I was working all day long. I come home, I want, you know, where's the food and this and that. Well, she's working too. If she's a housewife, that's a hard, hard job. She's working hard too. So now when he comes home and she worked hard and they can work together, hypothetically. I'll just move on to the next thing. It's hard when you have a, well, I don't want to embarrass her, but you have a wife who works so hard, it just does everything. The grace of God is awesome. Okay, so moving on. To be good, obedient to their own husbands, that the word of God be not blasphemed. So keepers at home, good, obedient to their own husbands. The word, that Greek word that translates obedient, is a military term which indicates voluntary submission to the one in authority. And that's what the aged women are to teach the younger women. It's so much easier coming from another woman. You know, when you as a pastor teach, okay, the Bible teaches that wives ought to be submissive to their husbands. I mean, it teaches that husbands ought to love their wives like Christ loved the church. And then sometimes in a family, people can think like this. Well, I will be submissive to him when he starts to love me like Christ loved the church. And then the husband says, well, I'll start loving my wife like Christ loved the church when she starts to submit to me. It doesn't work like that. We're supposed to do our part regardless. We got to walk with the Lord and do our role regardless of what the other person does. Rather than, I'll do it if they do it. Obedient to their own husbands. And it says, all of this is supposed to be done that the word of God be not blasphemed or discredited. That the word of God be not discredited. One of the greatest ways for me to be a witness is to have a good, solid family that's in order. That people can see. Would you listen to much of what I had to say if my family was totally out of order? And you see me arguing with my wife in public? I mean, would you listen to much doctrinal teaching if I couldn't even get along with my wife or my children? Everything was a mess in my home. I said, well, you know, my home's a mess. But I do know, in theory, how you should live. So it's important for husbands, for wives, for aged men, for aged women to live according to the Word of God. As we learn the Word of God, we apply it in our lives so that when people see it, it's a pattern. And the Word of God is not discredited by our life. The greatest witness is a godly Christian. It's more so how we live than what we say, although we should say it. We should be a witness and we should verbalize what we believe. But it's more important that we live it and back it up. That the word of God be not blasphemed. Then he moves on to young men or the aged women. Then he's to teach the younger women to be that way, what we explained there. And then for the young men, that they're supposed to be sober-minded. Young men likewise exhort to be sober-minded. Exhort the young men that they'd be sober-minded. That they ought to exercise self-control. Like it says in 2 Timothy 2:22. Flee also youthful lusts, but follow righteousness, faith, charity, peace with them that call on the Lord out of a pure heart. And then it says in verse 7, in all things showing thyself a pattern of good works. See, young men, you have the aged men, the mature ones, the ones that have been around the block, the ones that have been, they've been serving the Lord for 10, 20 years. They've been around. But then you got the young men. They're new at it. And they're very zealous. He says, don't be so much into telling people how to live as much as being a pattern. He says, just live it. Just live the life as a young man. You have not had those many years under your belt. You want to be a pattern of good works for the young men. Young men likewise exhort to be sober-minded in all things, showing thyself a pattern of good works in doctrine. Showing uncorruptness, gravity, sincerity. When we think of sincerity, it means without hypocrisy. It also means, in those days that this is being written, without wax. When someone would be making a statue, you know, they'd be chiseling the statue and the artwork, and they make the head and they work and all this, and then they make the nose, and then they're chiseling in it, and they chisel too hard and the nose falls off. Well, what are you going to do? You cannot just start the whole thing all over. Well, I mean, you should, but so what they would do sometimes is they would get wax and they would stick it back on. So someone buys that piece of artwork, and they're like, and they buy it for top dollar, and they're, man, I got this nice statue. And they put it in their garden, and then the sun beats down on it, it melts the wax, and the nose falls off. So the person who sold it wasn't sincere. They weren't sincere about this statue. The person may have asked, so is this statue, I mean, is it solid? Oh, yeah, solid. So is everything's all right with it? Oh, yeah. Well, they weren't being sincere. Have you ever had anyone sell you something who wasn't sincere? I've had someone sell me something who wasn't sincere. I bought a car, a used car. Sometimes used car salesmen, sometimes can be insincere. Oh, this car is great. No, this wasn't a used car salesman. It was just someone that was selling a car on Craigslist. And so when you're selling a car, it looks good, and I want to see the car. And one of the main questions I ask, does it leak oil? For some reason, that's the question I ask. Does the car leak oil? And they said, no. Doesn't leak oil. Doesn't leak oil at all? No, it doesn't leak oil. Oh, okay. And I drove it, ran good and everything. That thing leaked a lot of oil from a lot of places. It cost me about $1,500 just to fix it from all the oil leaks and everything. Is that black car, that Volkswagen Passat. I don't have it anymore. I sold someone said doesn't leak oil now. No. But it actually didn't leak oil after I fixed it. But it cost me a lot of money. And I wasn't very sincere. They knew it leaked oil. I mean, you have to keep putting oil in. There's oil all over the ground. They weren't very sincere. I think it didn't leak oil that day because they didn't have oil. No, I don't know. Maybe I should have checked the oil. They weren't sincere. So he's saying for the young men, be sincere. Be real. Be honest in the things that you do. You sell something, because, hey, it's going to come back to haunt you later on. It's a bad testimony. These people that sold me the car went to a particular church. So, I mean, you're kind of thinking, even though it may not be true, I mean, they might only just been new there. But you're thinking, well, I wonder if they teach at that church. You know, you just kind of think that. Don't they teach it? Be sincere. Be real. Be sincere. Young men, we ought to, I say we, young men. See, I'm not 50 yet. No. We ought to mean what we say and say what we mean. Young men, that's what I mean. If you say you're going to be there, you need help with your luau, I'm going to help you out. Well, then be there. Sometimes we say things and we don't even plan to do it. Oh, you get the baby's birthday party Saturday. Okay, I'll be there. And we don't even plan to. I mean, sometimes things happen, you forget. But sometimes we don't even plan to go or try to go. Or you need help. Let me bring the rice. If you're insincere, don't ever be the rice person. There's a lot of things you can go without, but not rice. Be the dessert person or the salad person. The green salad, not the mac salad. If someone asks you to bring the dessert or the salad, it's because you're in question a little bit. No, just joking. I said that in another message, and someone asked me if, hey, you want to come to the housewarming party? Can you bring the dessert? Be Be sincere. Gravity. Take things serious. There's a time to joke and there's a time to take things serious. So we ought to take the serious things serious. Sound speech that cannot be condemned. Besides being a good example as a leader, the young men they ought to have wisdom in the things that they say. We got to be very careful what we say. There's a lot of times we cannot say what we want to say. Sometimes there's things you want to say, you can't say it. There's some times that there's some, when you want to respond in a certain way, you just can't do it. Because it's going to bring reproach on the name of Christ. Young men. Then it goes into servants. When it's speaking of servants, this is speaking of employees. In verse 9. Exhort servants to be obedient unto their own masters and to please them well in all things, not answering again. To be respectful of their bosses, not answering again. To be pleasing. You know the job of a employee is to make their boss or the company successful. Sometimes we view it wrong. We think, you know what? I'm working hard. I should get extra. Maybe you will. Maybe you won't. But my job is to make the company successful, to make that company rich, the best that I can, whatever I can do to make that company more successful. That's my job. That's how I should look at it. That's what he says. To be obedient to their bosses. Because your boss who may be lost is going to see this employee who works hard, who hustles, who does a good job. When the boss is not around, they work hard. They're honest. They put in an honest day's work. They don't steal from the company. That's what it says where it says not purloining. That means petty stealing. Time, you could steal time. Punch out. Or have somebody punch in for you and you're not there yet. Or you punch out later than how late you really actually finished. You're nickel and diming and stealing from the company. Or taking tools, borrowing, not paying back, using a gas card for your own personal. You know, he says, don't do that for your company. The bottom line for your company, you're stealing. He says, don't do that. Being a worker, a servant, an employee that is honest, doesn't talk back when the boss says something, doesn't say, well, what about him? Why are you always picking on me? But just says, yes, sir, yes, ma'am. And just is obedient and submissive to their boss. To be obedient to their own masters, to please them well in all things, not answering again, not purloining, not petty stealing, but showing all good fidelity, being faithful and loyal. When you work a job, you know what happens a lot of times? People, they gossip about the boss. They gossip about the managers. They gossip about the owners. They run them down. Well, these people are paying your bills. I worked for Gomez Bus for 19 years. This company, they've helped me to pay my bills. I have to be loyal to them. Now, not doing things that are illegal. And if you have a company that does that, and I'm glad I've worked for good companies, but if you have a company that does that, you have to leave. Give you 2 weeks' notice, say, I can't work here anymore. There's things that they're, you know, sometimes you be a mechanic, and then the boss is saying, okay, I know that their engine doesn't need to be rebuilt, but just tell them it does so that we can rebuild it and make more money. You say, well, that's not honest. And you sometimes got to get out of, you got to have the wisdom, but you can't work for that company, but when you work for a company, you have to be loyal to the company. That's what he's saying. We are Christians. We represent the Lord above anything else. Not purloining, but showing all good fidelity that they may adorn the doctrine of God. We want to make God look good. Adorn, that's the same words for cosmetics. When someone puts on cosmetics, they make their natural face look a little better. Right? And we're all probably mostly Wahinis, but even men sometimes we put gel, right? I mean, did I comb my hair this morning? Oh. But we put on things to make ourselves smell better, look better, to adorn it. Well, we want to adorn the gospel. We got the greatest message, but we want to adorn it. We want to make it look good because it is good. And so we want to adorn it by the way we live. That's what he's saying. to adorn the doctrine of God, our Savior, in all things. Okay, I want to wrap this up real fast. In the Old Testament, God told Moses to build the tabernacle according to a particular pattern. There was a pattern that he says, to build it according to the pattern. In Hebrews chapter 8, verse 5, it says, who serve unto the example and shadow of heavenly things, as Moses was admonished of God when he was about to make the tabernacle, for see, saith he, that thou make all things according to the pattern showed to thee in the mount. He had to make it after the pattern, the tabernacle. Then it says in John 1:14, and the word was made flesh and dwelt among us. That word dwelt means tabernacled among us. That Jesus Christ tabernacled among us. What is he saying? That he's the tabernacle. He's the pattern. That we are to pattern ourselves after him. Just like Moses had to build a tabernacle after the pattern. Jesus is the pattern that we need to build our life, live our life according to the pattern. And it says in 1 Corinthians 11:1, Paul says this, be followers of me, even as I also am of Christ, where he is our pattern. So if you're aged, bottom line, wrap everything up. If you're aged man, aged woman, young men, young women, servant, employee, that we are supposed to be like Jesus, who is our pattern. So we can ask ourselves in everything and anything that we do, what would Jesus do in this situation? Because he is our pattern. And when we follow Christ as our pattern, then people are able to see us as believers and they can follow us as we follow Christ. Sometimes it's not that confusing. People ask different kind of questions, real particular and detailed things, which the Bible is not going to be so huge to have every detail in it. But the bottom line is Jesus Christ is my pattern. If I'm going to learn doctrine and understand the deeper things of God and all these fancy words and phrases, but I cannot be like Jesus Christ, what good is it? How is that going to turn people to Christ if I'm turning them off because I'm not like Jesus Christ? So in the church, he's saying, Timothy, teach healthy doctrine that will help those in the church to be more like the pattern, Jesus Christ. That's who we should strive to be. When people see me, they should have a sense of what Jesus was like. The way I talk, the way I handle things, the way I express myself. Now, we're going to fall short, but we ought to live up to the pattern. And that's what the Word of God is trying to do within us, to conform us into the image of Jesus Christ, who is our pattern. So we have a pattern to look to, and his name is Jesus. And the way that Jesus lived is he gave of himself. He sacrificed. He desired to do his Father's will. He wanted God's will to be done, and he gave his life for his people. And that's how we ought to live, that God's will would be done in my life, and I'd give my life for my people, for our people. And so that's Titus chapter 2, verse 1 through 10, being the right pattern, sound doctrine. Would you bow your heads and close your eyes?
13: God has given us a pattern to follow in his word. 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Well, until next time, remember, God has given us his truth to live by. 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
29: Hi, friends. Welcome to In the Market with Janet Parshall. So glad you're going to spend the hour with me. We're going to put away all the headlines of the day. Well, actually, we're not really, because the headlines of the day point to what we're going to talk about this hour. If you see everything that's happening in the world and you are going through life, as I constantly encourage you to do, which is to go through life with the Bible in one hand and the newspaper in the other, well, then you have to be sensing that Jesus is coming soon. Now, I believe in the doctrine of imminency, which means it means we don't know. No one knows the hour of the day, not even the Son. Only the Father knows. But everything the Bible tells us must take place before Jesus has that moment where he catches up his church in the air, that harpazo moment that we read about in 1 Thessalonians. Everything that needs to take place has taken place. Ooh, does that give you little butterflies in your stomach? It does me. Which means, it like a twinkling of an eye, like a thief in the night, there's not going to be any, here's this sign, and then that happens. It's like, boom, that's it. So as we look at the book of Revelation, one question is constantly before us in these conversations, which I hope you will find, as my mom used to say, a delicious conversation. So we're going to ask ourselves again and again, if Jesus were to come today, are you ready? Now, you can argue until the cows come home. I don't believe in Jesus. I don't believe in this rapture. I'm not going to worry about being left behind, yada, yada, yada. Yes, well, it's Pascal's wager, because you see, if you're right and I'm wrong, then you've lost nothing. But if I'm right and you're wrong, you've lost everything. This conversation is important, but Revelation is like that porridge for Goldilocks. Some churches don't touch it. Some spend all their time in it, and there's 65 other books. And some pastors get it just right. And that's why we're going to talk about some of the difficult passages in Revelation. I know I'm one of those kids that grew up singing Coming Again. I don't care if it dates me or not. I bet a lot of you did too. Lift up the trumpet and let it ring. Loud let it ring. Jesus is coming again. Cheer up, ye pilgrims. Be joyful and sing. Jesus is coming again. Coming again. Coming again. Jesus is. And you can hear the full voice choir coming again. I'll spare you my singing it. But the bottom line is we're going to talk about the book of Revelation, a book that should get us joyous with anticipation that our redemption draws nigh. Pastor Robert Froh is with us. He's the lead pastor of Calvary Tucson. By the way, I love his church. And he delivers his message around the world, not just from his pulpit, by way of his YouTube channel called Calvary Tucson with Robert Froh, and through Practical Christian Living Radio and TV. He hosts Truth Quest, which is a podcast that equips listeners by seeking answers to hard questions through the lens of Scripture. He's also the director and co-founder of Practical Christian Living Foundation, and that is a ministry that helps people locally and abroad who are in need. He's written the book, and he's done a beautiful job of breaking down the book of Revelation called The Difficult Passages in Revelation, Navigating the Most Challenging Verses and Topics with Biblical Clarity. I knew this book was going to be good before I even started reading it, because our friend Dr. Mark Hitchcock wrote the foreword, and we love to talk to Mark on a regular basis about his teaching about prophecy. So, Robert, pull up a chair. I love this conversation, and you have a pastor's heart, and I bet you have a plethora of sermons on all 66 books. But why now do you think it's important that the church, capital C, universal, really rolls up their sleeves and understands what the book of Revelation is all about?
1: Well, kind of with some good to see you, Janet, to be on your program, by the way. Thank you for having me on. Mm-hmm. It's kind of like what you're talking about with the any moment return of Jesus. So it's always been that way, right? Revelation starts off close to the beginning with Jesus says, the time is short. And that word short there means rapidly. It's going to happen rapidly. When it starts to happen, it's going to happen. Jesus even said it's going to be like the days of Noah. And people try to figure out what the days of Noah are like. But in that passage, he says they marry and are given in marriage. And they eat, drink, and are married, and then marry and are given in marriage. And that basically means life's going to be going on as normal when Jesus returns. He's going to come back at a moment that we don't expect him. So I think the book of Revelation, ever since it's been written, has been important for the church. I think it's extremely important for us now, especially since the regathering of Israel has happened. They are back in the land. We call that the super sign, right? That we're mm-hmm. living in the latter days. The last day started with the beginning of the church in Acts, when Peter quoted the book of Joel talking about the last days. But all over the Old Testament, there's a reference to the latter days and the regathering of the people of Israel. And that's that sign that we're living in a day when things are going to rapidly take place. And I think it's why there's so much chaos in our world today. Mm-hmm. And the book of Revelation is really important. And you're right. A lot of churches do not want to touch it. A lot of people are afraid of it. Martin Luther didn't want to touch it. Mm-hmm. And a lot of churches today don't want to. But it's so rich and begins with a blessing. that if you hear and do the things that are written in this book, then you will be blessed. We live in a cursed world. Jesus said, if we hear his words and do them, we'll be blessed. James said, if we hear and do the word of God, the things we do are blessed. So we want the things that we do to be blessed. We want to be blessed. And we want that special blessing of seeking God in his revelation of Jesus Christ, which mm-hmm. is really what this is. It's not the revelation of the last days. It's the revelation of Jesus Christ. The gospel gives us him coming as a man in humility, Philippians 2, even to the humbleness of the cross. And Revelation gives us Jesus in his glory, returning to establish his kingdom, full of judgment for those who haven't come to him and mercy towards those who do. So it's the complete picture of Jesus. If you don't study Revelation, you only get part of the picture of Jesus, because this isn't the book of Revelations, like many of them. It's the book of Revelation, and it's mm-hmm. the revelation of Jesus Christ. Wow. So we are getting to know our full Savior fully when we focus in on the book of Revelation.
29: Wow, there's so much there. All right, I have a bunch of questions just based on what you said. So I want to go to Revelation versus Revelations when we come back, and I want to pick up on your astute observation on the word shortly. So a couple of things we can do there. The book is wonderful. It's laid out from the beginning to the end of the book of Revelation, and what Pastor Furrow does beautifully is just break down what a lot of people think, oh, these are two difficult passages. I don't get bowls and seals and trumpets and judgments and people on horseback. So, I mean, how do you make a sense out of all of this? You know how you make sense? You open up the Word of God, you ask the Lord to give you instructions through the power of the Holy Spirit, and then you listen to great Bible teachers like Robert. Again, we're just getting started. If you are interested in this, and I think you are, can I tell you why? Because God has placed eternity in our hearts, so we're all curious about what's coming next. Back after this.
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29: 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We have the pleasure of spending the hour with Pastor Robert Furrow, who's the lead pastor of Calvary Tucson. He also has a YouTube channel, which is called Calvary Tucson with Robert Furrow, and he has a radio and TV ministry called Practical Christian Living. He joins us today as the author of an excellent book. And I just love Harvest House Publishers, by the way. Their doctrine is just spot on, just straight as an arrow. It's called The Difficult Passages in Revelation, Navigating the Most Challenging Verses and Topics with Biblical Clarity. And, you know, there's only so many chapters in the book of Revelation. And Robert, I bet we could spend 1 hour on each chapter because there's so much fascinating information. But let me go back to just a couple of startup points. First of all, I want to grab onto your identification of the word shortly that we read right there in the first chapter. You know, that was written thousands of years ago. How do we handle cultural, more to the point, church fatigue on the idea that, oh, Lord, how long must we wait? I mean, I know he's coming again, but didn't every single generation say that? And so should I just, you know, stop looking at my watch and just figure it's going to happen eventually, but it'll probably not happen for me? What kind of a posture does God want us to take on the idea that shortly this is all going to happen?
1: Yeah, I think, you know, I mean, that word there in the Greek is tachos, and tachos, we get tachometer from it. And you can't get a lot of times from what the word is in English, but a tachometer tells the speed something, not the speed something's going, but how fast the engine's revving. And so that idea of shortly is quickly. Once it starts, it's going to happen. And the Bible says that God's coming back for those who eagerly wait for him. And if we're going to do what he says in Luke 21, 34 through 36, he says to watch and pray that you would be counted worthy to escape all of those things that are going to come upon the earth. And so we want to be those who are watching and praying. And even though everyone in the church throughout the last 1900 and whatever it is years has been waiting for the return of Jesus, there is going to be that generation. And I think it will be a blessed generation that will be around when he comes back. And God wants us waiting for it. It's why Jesus gave the parables of the man who went off to a far country and came back and found his servants not ready for them. And then said, therefore, be ready because you don't know when your master is going to return. You don't know when Jesus is going to return. Mm-hmm. So we're encouraged in the Bible to be ready and stay ready and be eager. You at least wait for him.
29: Yeah, excellent response. By the way, just the way the book is laid out, there's study questions at the end of every chapter, and then there's cross references to other areas of scripture you can look up, and then there are books that are recommended as well. So just a wonderful resource on this. The other thing is, often people mispronounce the book. It's the book of Revelation, not the book of Revelations. Why do we make that error, and why is it a single revelation?
1: Well, I think we make the error because there's so much information in this book. And there's so many difficulties. I had a friend of mine who said, you wrote a book on the difficulties of Revelation. He said, the whole thing is a difficulty. He's right. You got a lot of difficulties that are there. But we are to, I'm sorry, I forgot the question. What was the question?
29: The question was, why is it Revelation instead of Revelations?
1: Oh, yeah. Yeah. So so there are a lot of revelations. So that's why people make that mistake, because there's so many revelations in it. But the very, you know, beginning of the book says the revelation of Jesus Christ. Mm-hmm. And I alluded to a little bit earlier that we want to know him in his fullness. We don't want to know him in just his humanity. We want to know him in all of his glory. And this is a revelation of Jesus in all of his glory. You get a revelation of him or a picture of him in the first chapter that is just incredible. You get him in the end of the book saying, I am the Alpha, the Omega, the beginning, the end, the Almighty. That is what you see when you go through the book of Revelation. So you're looking for Jesus. It's not just these things that are happening, but how is Jesus in the midst of these, and what does it tell us about him? That's really what you want to do when you make your way through the book.
29: Mm-hmm. Excellent. So let me move, and I can't go into depth in every chapter just because of time, but I want to jump on what I think are some key passages. I love and loathe at the same time the warnings that are given to the seven churches. And I find them, those warnings to me are almost as prescient today as when John first got them in his vision, because it's like, oh, what category? Where am I in? What about my church? And, you know, where are we as a church universal looking at this? So talk to me about these. You talk about the difficult words to the seven churches. You know, just about everybody says, well, I don't want to be the church at Laodicea, but there were positives and negatives for so many of these churches. They were clear directions. Why do you call them, and this is a rhetorical question because I already know the answer, but why do you call them, quote, difficult words for the church? Because it's a warning and a wake-up call?
1: Partially, in the book, we're covering things like the deeds of the Nicolaitans and the reference to Jezebel. These are some of the difficulties you find within the chapters in these books. But that's the kind of things that we're looking at there and going through. But we're also talking about how each of the books starts off with God, really, except for one of the churches. He has something good to say in the very beginning of the book. Then he has something bad to say, except for Philadelphia. Mm-hmm. And then he gives a warning and ends it with an encouragement to overcomers. And all of that, I think that this encompasses the church broadly, that we can find ourselves in these seven churches, and that when we do, we need to listen. For example, I think I'm part of Calvary Chapel, and Calvary Chapel has been committed to keeping the word, to not going towards false prophets. It's a lot like Ephesus. Mm-hmm. And I think the warning for Calvary Chapel, the warning for Calvary Tucson, the church I pastor, is let's not get so caught up in being right in the letter of the law, making sure we have everything right, and that we leave the love relationship with Christ. So I think that's the danger to a church that can get so caught up in making sure they don't have any problems at all. They aren't focused in on that love relationship. So for me, for years, that's been what's spoken to me out of those books, being part of Calvary Chapel, which I love being a part of it because we teach through the Bible. We're all about the word, but we can also kind of fall away from that love relationship with Christ.
29: Yeah. Full disclosure, I'm a Calvary Chapel churchgoer too as well. And I love it. And I love it because we start in Genesis, we go to Revelation. When we're done, we start all over again. But you're absolutely right about making sure that we know the law, but we want to transmit the love of Christ as well. Robert, I loved what you said about how it's really just breaking down those tough passages. So if I may, just because we've lingered in chapters 2 and 3, let me pull up two problematic phrases there and ask you to break it down. And I think that will help our friends understand exactly how you are writing about the book of Revelation. The book is called The Difficult Passages in Revelation, Navigating the Most Challenging Verses and Topics with Biblical Clarity. I've got a link, by the way, to Calvary Tucson right there on our information page and to the book, so you can get a copy. Back after this.
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6: 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Knowing your numbers, blood pressure, blood sugar, and cholesterol are common, but your cognitive numbers are also important, especially if you're age 65 or older. Better to act sooner rather than later if you want to maintain or enhance your brain's health. Hello, I'm Kevin, president of the Dementia Society of America. a national nonprofit organization. I'm excited to

0: worry about whether or not they can lose their salvation. And Revelation 3, I think, might be where some of this consternation comes from. Mm-hmm. So we read, "He who overcomes shall be clothed in white garments, and I will not blot out his name from the book of life." Uh-oh. "But I will confess his name before my Father and before his angels." So one could easily misinterpret that as saying, if my name goes in, but it can be blotted out. I mean, if the implication is here that he will not blot it out, does that mean a name can be blotted out? So how do we break that out?
1: Well, I think, first of all, by just having good hermeneutics, like what is the passage saying and what was it responding to? So it was an encouragement to them that your name will not be blotted out. It wasn't a warning, I'm going to blot your name out. So there's the book of life, however your name gets in that book, you are there and your name will not be blotted out of it. And there's nothing that suggests anywhere else in the Bible that your name could be blotted out. And so we have confidence that when we give our lives to Christ, we are his, and he's going to do the work when we are genuinely saved, that he's going to do the work to keep us close to us. We're relying and leaning on him and not on ourselves. But just looking at what that passage says, there's no way that you can get it that God's going to blot names out when he's trying to give them an encouragement. I will not blot your name out.
0: So that's how it needs to be interpreted. Okay, so the next part, we're lingering in chapters 2 and 3. There's reference to the synagogue of Satan. What does that mean?
1: Well, it was certain Jews that were persecuting the church. And he's talking about certain synagogues. So in the day that we're living in, where anti-Semitism is growing and a hatred of Israel and what is called anti-Zionism, I don't know if I like that name much, but
0: right,
1: what is
0: I
1: called
0: agree.
1: Anti-Zionism, this is really important for us. Because I get people who will leave messages on our YouTube channel that will say Israel is the synagogue of Satan. So that is just such an incredible leap from something 2,000 years ago that was a synagogue that was persecuting the church. Like in the early days, there was Saul was Jewish and persecuted the church. He wasn't doing what God wanted him to do. He was doing what Satan wanted him to do. And so these synagogues that were persecuting the church in those early years were specific synagogues. It says nothing about any other synagogue but the ones that were there. Again, it's the idea of good hermeneutics, which is Bible study, right? How you study the Bible. Mm-hmm. You don't hear a statement like that about a specific church and then make a leap to every Jew or every synagogue. That is just that's just not what you do. And God has faithful promises to the Jews. He said, "I'll never forget you, my people. I've carved you on the palms of my hand. Even if a mother forgets the child in her womb, I'll never forget you, my people." And we know from Romans chapter 11 that God says, "And so all Israel will be saved." There's going to come a moment when, Zechariah 12:10, God will pour a spirit of mercy and grace on Jerusalem, and they will mourn for him as one who mourns for an only son when they look upon me who they pierced. That's God speaking there, by the way, who says me when they pierced. And so God is going to be faithful to his people. He isn't going to do a bait and switch where he promises Israel, then gives it to the church. And so people are just looking for things in the Bible to be able to say about the Jews that are bad. And it's just a misapplication of one synagogue. Just like there can be churches that we can say they're the church of Satan because they're doing things that are so wicked and bad. But you can't translate that over to all churches.
0: Yeah.
1: That's exactly
0: wonderful.
1: What people do.
0: You brought up the Jews, so let me linger here. Let me pick up this vein a little bit, a couple of points. So let me clean out just a verse you referenced where you said all of Israel will be saved. Again, this is good hermeneutics. Why there are people who think, well, the Jews don't have to come to salvation by way of Christ because Jesus didn't reveal his full messiahship, and so there's a different path for Jews because, after all of Israel will be saved. I've heard some renowned pastors make this statement, and I'm thinking, on what basis do you say that? So break that down for us. When it says all of Israel will be saved, does that mean, well, I am the way, the truth, and the life, no one comes to the Father but by me, is not applicable to our Jewish friends?
1: No, it is certainly that. There's no other name given under heaven whereby men can be saved right. but Jesus Christ. And Jesus is the Jewish Messiah. So if you reject the Jewish Messiah and you're Jewish, you are rejecting Jesus. So their salvation will be receiving Jesus as their Messiah. They are saved the exact same way that you and I are saved when we receive Christ. John 1:12, as many as receive him, he gives the right to become a child of God to those who are born not of the flesh, but of the Spirit.

0: So we receive him, we invite him in, and then he converts us. Peter said, repent and be converted, so that we don't convert ourselves. God converts us, and the Jews have to come by Christ. And you're right, there are very prominent pastors who will say that the Jews are saved in a different way, and it's just not biblical at all, and it's not true. And there's nothing in the Bible that would make you think or even begin to think that that would be the case. It would go against so many other scriptures, because you would have people being saved without Christ.
1: Wow. So I'm going to ask a question. I'm going to come up to a break, and maybe I can take the answer on the other side. So I've heard some say that the book of Revelation is so much about the Jewish people. So when we look, for example, what will happen after the rapture, and we're looking at that 7-year time period, why do the Jews play such a significant role? And who are the 144,000? And so talk to me about the place the Jews play in this time period of human history. The book is called The Difficult Passages in Revelation, Navigating the Most Challenging Verses and Topics with Biblical Clarity. So again, what Robert does is he just doesn't do a line-by-line biblical commentary. He takes a look at passages that people go, I don't know what the synagogue of Satan is. I don't know whether or not my name can be blotted out of the Lamb's Book of Life. And he looks at some of these sticky passages and breaks down with good hermeneutics, as a good pastor does, exactly what it means. It's a fabulous book, fabulous read, great companion when you're diving into the book of Revelation. Back after this.
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1: 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He's authored the book, The Difficult Passages in Revelation, subtitled Navigating the Most Challenging Verses and Topics with Biblical Clarity. So again, if you're just joining us, I welcome you, and you are going to want to download the podcast, so hear this conversation in its entirety. 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Put in today's date, and our guest again, Pastor Robert Furrow. So at the end of every chapter, let me remind you, there are study questions, and there are scriptural cross-references, and then there are other supportive resources that you can read as well. So it isn't a line-by-line exegesis commentary. It is taking a look at some of those passages with words and concepts that we might not fully understand. So because we opened up that door to talk about the Jews, and it all started with that phrase found in the second chapter of Revelation, the synagogue of Satan, which Robert clearly identified as saying there were very oppositional synagogues in that time. And it doesn't mean a broad brush approach toward all Jews by any stretch of the imagination. Yet the anti-Semites among us today will use that as an absolutely demonic, obnoxious application of that phrase. But it does raise an interesting question about the Jews. And you clarified there is no separate plan of salvation for the Jews. And I happen to believe that, and we'll get to this in a minute, that between Malachi and Matthew, God did not change his mind, and we didn't suddenly go from the Jewish people to the church. But I am more interested now in what happens to the Jews and why they are referred to over and over again in the book of Revelation, particularly in this seven-year period, and what happens to them during that time. So, Robert, can you help us understand that better?
0: Yeah, I think it's really important for us to understand that the Jewish people are an example to us. So God calls them, calls his people, chooses them in the book of Genesis, tells them they're going to be a blessing to all nations. And then we learn from a series of different prophets that they're going to become idolatrous, they're going to be removed from the land, they're going to be removed, scattered around the world in what we call as the diaspora, the diaspora. And then God says he's going to regather the people. He's going to start by restoring the land. That's Ezekiel 36. Then he's going to restore the people to the land. Then he's going to restore the people to himself. So there's a progression of what happens. They come into the land in unbelief, but they are believing somewhere along the lines of being in the land. Now, we know from studying the book of Revelation, this happens when they receive the Antichrist as their Messiah. And when the abomination of desolation takes place and they realize this isn't their Messiah, they come to Christ. And God has definitely used them to bless the world in many ways. But the greatest way is that the Messiah is Jewish. The Messiah came out of the Jewish nation into the world. So the Gentiles now are serving and following him through the church and worshiping the Trinity, the Father, the Son, and the Holy Spirit. And that all came through Israel, which is that promise. But God's got to keep his promises to them as well. So in the book of Revelation, we learn that there's 144,000, 12,000 from each of the tribes that are chosen. That's a literal 144,000 that are sealed and are kind of like evangelists that go out and evangelize during that time. But it reveals that God's still working with the people. Then, mm-hmm. when the when the Antichrist and his forces do deception, go and fight against Jesus in the Battle of Armageddon, it's in Jerusalem. They're gathered together in the Jezreel Valley by the Tel Megiddo, but they end up going to Jerusalem. And then when Jesus returns, he establishes his throne on the throne of David, keeping his promise to David that I will make your throne an everlasting throne. And he rules and reigns from that throne. There are people still alive, Jewish people that were kept in the wilderness during that time. They repopulate the world along with some Gentiles who are around as well. But Jesus rules and reigns literally for 1,000 years, fulfilling all the promises that the Messiah is going to rule and reign that are in the Old Testament. And there are many of them, which is one of the reasons that in the days of Jesus, they didn't recognize them because they were looking for someone who was ruling and reigning. And then he's going to take his people, Israel, and the nations from around the world, the Gentiles, who he said that they would be a light and bless, and he's going to take all of us into eternity. And that's the big picture when you stand back and look at what God has done with the nation of Israel, what God's doing with Israel. And God has chosen them, loves them, wants to restore them. Satan hates them, wants to kill and destroy them, as the Bible says Satan is. He's like a roaring lion, seeking whom he may devour. He wants to devour them. That battle is taking place today.
1: Wow, isn't that the truth? So if I'm reading the book of Revelation, given the fact that there are a myriad of opinions and perspectives on the eschatological timeline, you, as I, believe that there will be a pre-trib rapture. So my question is there a preponderance of evidence, to use a legal standard, that we can glean from the book of Revelation that would substantiate that pre-trib perspective?
0: Yes, certainly. I like what the late Ed Henson said at one point. We had him at a conference, and he was talking about the tribulation period being a time of wrath, indignation from God. God's angry. His indignation, his wrath is being poured out. We know we've been saved from the wrath that is to come. 1 Thessalonians 5:9, Romans 5:9. And he said, God's not going to send his bride through the tribulation period, beat up his bride, and then marry her at the end. That's not who Jesus is. Jesus is going to deliver us, as it says in Revelation 3:10, to the faithful church of Philadelphia, because you have persevered, I will keep you from the hour of testing that's going to come upon the earth. People try to say, well, that's a physical protection, except that Revelation 13:7 says that the saints are given over and conquered by the Antichrist. So how are you kept through it if the Antichrist is going to overcome the saints? The saints are tribulation saints. These are people who get saved after the resurrection, what I call the resurrection rapture, because people forget that the rapture isn't its own entity. It's the resurrection, and there's got to be living people during the resurrection. No matter what you believe about the resurrection, he's coming back for the living and the dead. And so those who are alive are caught up to be with the Lord in the air, and then will forever be with him.
1: Wow. So where, if anywhere, does the phrase kept from the hour of trial fit into our conversation here?
0: Yeah, no, it is kept from, the hour of trial to come upon those who dwell on the earth. It comes upon earth dwellers. Even in Luke 21:34-36 there, it says, pray that you'd be counted worthy to stand before the Son of Man and escape all these things that will come upon those who dwell on the earth. We, you and me, are citizens of heaven. We're pilgrims. We're passing through. But people who are dwelling on the earth, they are who God's wrath is going to come down upon. God's going to take all of the wrath of all of time and humanity and pour them out upon mankind. He's just. He's fair. He'll be fair to each individual, but his wrath is going to be poured down. We've been delivered from his wrath, so we will not go through that time of God's wrath.
1: Excellent. I want to talk about the millennial kingdom in a minute, but let me go back to something else, and maybe I'll pull some of these phrases. People are fascinated by the four horsemen of the apocalypse, and one of them is riding a white horse. People sometimes misinterpret that as being Christ, which contextually doesn't even make any sense. But explain who that is.
0: Right. So the Jesus returns on a white horse in the end of near the end of the book of Revelation.
1: Which is where I think the confusion comes in. Yeah. Don't you think that's where the confusion
0: comes in? Okay. Yeah, but he's wearing diadems. They're crowns. There are many crowns, and those are royal crowns. In the first horse of the apocalypse, which is the first of the seals that are opened, is a white horse with a bow and a wreath. It says he's wearing a crown, so people get confused, but it is the perishable wreath that you win in victory. So the Antichrist comes on the scene, and he looks like Christ, right? He's a copy, he's a substitute for Jesus. He wants to look like him, so he comes out on a white horse. He is given ability to conquer. God lets him conquer before war hits, which is the next horse, but he's given the ability to conquer. But he has a bow and no arrows, and he is not wearing diadems, and he doesn't come and establish a kingdom on the earth. The opposite is true. He comes and is immediately taken by Jesus without a fight, by the way. Jesus just comes back and will completely destroy him. So that first horse, and I mean, I get this all the time. That's what, you know, again, comments on YouTube are like crazy, and people are, this is Jesus. You just get it all the time. So you answer some of them, some, and you get so weary of it, you just go, I'm not going to answer him. I can't. I can't write it out again. You know.
1: Good. So, and I think that confusion comes from Jesus on a horse and then that rider on the white horse, but it's a completely different rider. And, you know, all of it's death and destruction and mayhem. Jesus wouldn't be in that crowd right away. He's coming back in victory, which I think is so tremendously important. So,
0: yeah, that's right.
1: When we talk about, well, here, there are three symbols. No, let me go to the Antichrist first. You touched on that before. Boy, there are some bizarre theories. You know, I want to not put there what's not there because what's there is for my edification. So what can we deduce out of Revelation in terms of what the curriculum vitae of the Antichrist will be? The biggest thing that Mark and Tim LaHaye and so many others have taught on this is the fact that he has to come out of the Roman Empire. When you look at the expanse of that empire at one time, it's monstrously huge. I mean, it goes all the way up as far as the border between England and Scotland and down into Africa and then east, you know, in a very deep immersion into what would be Asia Minor. So that's a whole lot of territory that he could come from. But what do we know as opposed to what we can sort of draw suppositions from?
0: Right. So we know that he's a arrogant man. We know he's given a great mouth, which means he can speak great. He's a great political leader. We know he comes from Rome because of Daniel, by the way. So in Daniel chapter 9, we're told that the prince comes from the people who destroyed the temple. The people who destroyed the temple were Rome. So we know that he's connected to Rome. Constantinople became the East Roman city. It was the capital. And we can talk a lot more about that when we come back.
1: Thank you. And I so appreciate your sensitivity to the tyranny of the clock. We'll pick it up about the Antichrist right after this. The Difficult Passages in Revelation, new book by Pastor Robert Furrow, back after this.

0: Hey y'all, Eli Winders here. I want to talk to you about something that's more important than ever, taking care of the wildlife around us. Our planet is home to some of the most amazing creatures you could ever imagine, from the biggest bears to the smallest birds and everything in between. But here's the truth. Many of these animals are in danger, habitats are disappearing, and we're losing species at a rate we've never seen before. 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Y'all take care of the earth and it'll take care of us. This message is courtesy of the United States Air Force.
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7: The Difficult Passages in Revelation, brand new book by Pastor Robert Frew, is the lead pastor of Calvary Tucson. And I know you're sitting on the edge of your seat because people are so fascinated about the Antichrist. So, Robert, now, thank you. You got a little breathing space here to tell us more. And you were talking about Constantinople just before the break.
8: Right, which is Istanbul today. And so mm-hmm. a lot of people say that the Mahdi, who is an individual that that Islam is looking for in the last days, could be the Antichrist. So there's this broad range out there of who the Antichrist could be. But you and I, we've never been told to look for the Antichrist. It says when we see these things begin to happen, look up, for your redemption draws nigh. And even in 2 Thessalonians, where it says, don't be shaken as if a letter from us, that a great falling away is going to happen first, which we could talk about what that is, but then it says, and then the Antichrist will be revealed. The Antichrist doesn't come first. The Antichrist is revealed in the tribulation period. The only thing that happens first there is the great falling away, whether that's the rapture of the church or an apostasy, which it could be. It doesn't matter. The Antichrist isn't revealed until the tribulation period begins. And all the guesses are just so silly, and we just don't know. Even if you get it right, you won't know until the tribulation period begins, because that's when the Antichrist comes riding out. When Jesus tears the first seal and he comes riding out, and that's the mark of the beginning of the tribulation period. And all the date setting and trying to figure out who the Antichrist is, in my personal opinion, a waste of time.
7: I couldn't agree more. Okay, so for the saints, because mostly people who know Christ as their Savior are basically primarily interested in this timeline, where am I? So the rapture takes place, the dead in Christ shall rise first, and then those who are living at that time will be taken up to be with him, and we will avoid that seven-year period, three and a half, which is a false peace. It's an interesting question, because I think when I stand before my Savior, I'm not going to be standing. I see myself laying flat on the ground, my head lowered in the presence of pure holiness. It's going to take me a million years just before I raise my head. I'm going to desperately want to do it, but it seems to me, if there's ever a point where I'm more aware of my sin than ever before, it's standing next to pure holiness. But it does raise an interesting question, which is, do we get to watch what's going on during those 7 years? Does Revelation give us any indication of our perspective during that time? And again, I don't want to put there what God didn't reveal to us, because he put there what he wanted us to know and nothing more.
8: Well, I think that when you see the throne room scene and the Lamb takes the scroll and starts opening it up, and then it happens. So it all comes out of the throne room scene in chapters 4 and 5 in the book of Revelation. Mm-hmm. And I think there will be a sense of awareness, but there's never anything that says there'll be a video screen we're watching, or we're going to be looking into a cloud like Star Trek that all of a sudden shows something and we're watching. We'll be aware of it. But like you said, I think we'll be more, you know, just amazed with our Savior,
7: yes,
8: Jesus Christ, and the glorious God who is on the throne, and the Holy Spirit who is revealed as complete and full in the book of Revelation. And what's happening upon the earth will... it's not supposed to take, we're supposed to be more focused in on God now. I can't imagine we would be more focused in on the things of the world when we're in the presence of God himself. Doesn't make sense.
7: I hardly agree. That's right. To me, it's like this side of glory, you think it's a question that contains some sense. That side of glory, when in his presence, I'm not looking back by any stretch of the imagination. But it does raise an important question about judgments. And here again is part of the difficulty of the book of Revelation. So you've got the bowl judgments, and then you've got this relationship with the seals and the trumpets. Can you break that down for us? Who and how and what is being judged?
8: Well, the people of the earth are being judged, and the earth is under the sway of Satan right now, right? He's the god of this world. Satan said to Jesus, I have been delivered the kingdoms of this world. I can give them to you. And Jesus didn't argue with them. So God's judging that system. And that's the reason Babylon in 17, 18, and 19 gets judged, because that's the system. It's the economic system. It's the religious system. It's the financial system, and it's all being judged. And God is judging individuals during that time. And when the seals come out, there's this these things that happen, and then it steps up in the trumpets that come out of the seventh seal, and it steps up then into, when you read the bowl judgments, they are so heavy that whenever you read that chapter, I don't know how, I'm just silent when I'm done.
7: Yeah. Yeah.
8: Because I think, God, please deliver people. Mm-hmm. Let us be good evangelists today, because these are so. But the Bible says, the angels say, you have judged fairly. They shed the blood of saints, and you gave them blood to drink. And that's from that chapter. And God is going to be fair. I don't think we realize how bad sin is. I don't think we realize how bad we are. And God's incredible redemption of us is so phenomenal. And so I think all of those judgments that come down upon mankind in this earth, it is towards an unbelieving God. And of course, he judges the false prophet, the Antichrist, and Satan as well, throws them into the lake of fire as well in the end of that book.
7: Well, and you make the point when you look at Revelation 19 that he's coming to judge. not just in love, but also in judgment, as you point out in the book. So I would be remiss, Robert, because you're talking to people now from Guam all the way to the Cayman Islands and a boatload of places in between. This conversation falls on deaf ears if you don't know with absolute assurance that if today were to be the day that all of a sudden headlines are made because millions of people disappear all over planet Earth, and you're thinking, "What? Wait, why did I get left behind?" So how can someone make sure that they know that when this prophesied absolute reality event takes place, they will be taken up with him if they haven't died already?
8: Well, wherever you are, you can call out upon the name of Jesus and invite him into your life. Again, this is biblical. John 1:12, as many as receive him. That means you have the power over the door of your life to say, I don't want Jesus, and he won't force his way in if you don't. But if you say now, wherever you are, he's there. I want him. Come into my life, Lord. I surrender myself to you. Then you will be born again. You will be changed. You'll become a new creation. And God will do that work. You're not joining a church. You're joining the church, and you're coming to Jesus Christ. And he will become your Savior and Lord.
7: Amen. And as we referenced at the beginning of our conversation, your name will then be written in the Lamb's Book of Life, and nothing and no one can ever remove it. Robert, thank you. There's a gazillion more points in this book. I feel like I just got up to my ankles and I didn't even get anywhere near my eyebrows on this book. It's that good. It's that rich. It's that biblically straight as an arrow. So if you love to get into the Word of God, but you find some of these passages bizarre, you can't understand what they mean contextually or in application, and you get confused, this is an excellent resource for your legacy library. Again, it's called The Difficult Passages in Revelation. The subtitle tells you exactly what the book does. Navigating the most challenging verses and topics with, operative words, biblical clarity. If you're looking for biblical clarity on the book of Revelation, this is a must-have resource. Robert, thank you for the way you serve our King. Thank you for a great conversation, and thank you so much for this book. We'll see you next time, friends, on In the Market with Janet Parshall.
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24: Remember when Paul went down to Ephesus and he saw these believers? They believed and they were baptized. And yet he said, have you received the Holy Spirit since you believe? They weren't born of the Holy Spirit. They weren't filled with the Holy Spirit, baptized in the Holy Spirit. It becomes obvious. You see, the opinion of David's family is not changed. He's still least. He's still the youngest. He's of no account, and yet he's anointed by God. You see, God knows all of us, the deep things in our heart that nobody else knows. And God will draw that out if you let him. And he does with David. As

Aloha kakou e komo mai. Welcome to As We Gather, the Bible teaching ministry of Calvary Chapel Honolulu with Pastor Bill Stonebreaker. Today, Pastor Bill continues in Samuel, looking at 1 Samuel chapter 17.

You might feel called to a ministry, and that's good. That's a good call, and He's put it in your heart. But now He's making you that minister, that person, that man or that woman for that ministry. Because there is a lot of ministry that needs to take place. But you see, the heart's got to be right. It's got to be God's heart. And that's what He does with David. It's a long process, but David is going through that. And here I think it's interesting that God's providence, just at the last 40 days of this choosing off or calling out Israel, that whoever that strong one in Israel is going to come up and fight Goliath, that providence sets the stage to show God's working through David as king. He's anointed as king. The family doesn't necessarily see that. The brothers certainly don't. But God does. Anointed as a ruddy youth. He's probably just in his teen years. You know how when you're just a teenager, you get this rosy cheeks and, you know, clear complexion. And, you know, then you go through the bad complexion, you're a little older. But then it comes back again, comes around. You see, first God revealed to him, you're anointed. You're going to be king of Israel. And now He's going to reveal it to others. And that's what God always does. He maybe shows it to you first and then eventually and ultimately reveals it to others. God puts David in the right place at the right time. You see, what is happening here, it's like, stop, Israel. Stop, Saul, looking at and boasting in fleshly appearances. They're probably looking at Goliath and go, I wish we had a guy like that. You know, because that's what they were all about. The flesh, the appearance. That's why they wanted Saul head and shoulders above all else. And now Saul is the biggest coward of them all. You see, and God's going to wean them off of that. Wanting to be more like the world with these, you know, pagan gods and the pagan gods that have these kings that are serving a pagan god. Now, the three older brothers, as it says, remember they were passed over by Samuel? The first Eliab came and Samuel thought, oh, this must be the guy. He's, wow, head and shoulders, a good looking guy, strong. God says, oh no, Samuel. God doesn't look on the outside like man does. God looks at the heart. God's not a respecter of persons. He looks deeper. He looks inside that person. He passes over the firstborn, but He also passes over all the other seven sons. And so notice verse 20. We'll go on down to verse 25. Verse 20, so David arose early in the morning and left the flock with a keeper and took the supplies and went to, as Jesse had commanded him, and he came to the circle of the camp while the army was going out in battle array, shouting. In other words, Israel, they're trying to psych them out. They're shouting like they're really strong. Have you ever... Sometimes you find in these MMA matches, as they're weighing in, these guys get just really... They try to intimidate. And then they get in the ring and they get blasted. But that's what, you know, they're doing. They're going out there trying to intimidate, you know, and puffer fish, puffing up, you know. But they're just cowards trying to psych them out. And shouting with their war cry, verse 21. And Israel and the Philistines drew up in battle array, army against army. And David left his baggage in the care of the baggage keeper and ran to the battle line and entered in order to greet his brothers. As he was talking with them, behold, the champion, the Philistine from Gath, named Goliath, was coming up from the army of the Philistines, and he spoke these same words, and David heard them. Now, what were the same words? Well, he's choosing off Israel and blaspheming their God. And when all, verse 24, when all the men of Israel saw the man, they fled from him and were greatly afraid. And the men of Israel said, have you seen this man who is coming up? Surely he is coming up to defy Israel. Really, put down Israel and Israel's God. And it will be that the king will enrich the man
who kills him with great riches and will give him his daughter and make his father's house free in Israel. So notice it's pay for play. Here, I'll pay anyone that'll go out there. You know, I give my daughter in marriage and I give you a bunch of money and you'll be free in Israel. You won't have to pay taxes. Notice what he's doing. He's doing the very carnal thing. You know, his mindset, he's left God in this. I'm going to take a little side journey right now, but bear with me and I'll come back here. Because I think on Sunday I spoke prophetically. Sometimes we don't know when we speak prophetically, but then I found out today I did speak prophetically. Remember, if you were here Sunday, remember I said, because when Paul was talking about some of those don't have the interest of God, but they have self-interest, you know, in the church, and he was going to send Timothy because he had the same heart. And I said, self-interest people, we've had those in the church. And as they come in and they look at the congregation and they look at these people and they do marketing on them, they have their business cards and they want to make, you know, a profit off the people. I said that. Then I found out today that's exactly what some of you are doing. Some of the people are doing. You need to cut it out. Now, I don't know exactly who I'm talking to, but here's the whole pyramid thing in this whole thing of insurance, life insurance. Now it's life insurance. I get you involved and then you get others involved and then I get a little piece of the action and I get, no, that's not what we do here at Calvary Chapel. You're not here to make a profit from the people. Not at all. You see, I don't try to sell my surfboards. Here, get one of my surfboards. If you get somebody to buy it, I'll give you an extra five. No, we don't do that. You see, we don't profit off the body of Christ. You see, we're not like Saul, pay to play, you know, and come in and try to make money off people. So, if you've heard about that or if they've approached you in that, we're having our pastor deal with them. Stop. You don't do that. You don't put leaven in the church where people come in and they just want the Lord, they want fellowship, they want worship, and all of a sudden they're hit with somebody trying to sell them insurance. Don't do that. We will give a recommendation if a person is a good person or an honest person, but not in a pyramid thing. This pyramid, we're going to make money. It's a scam. It is a scam. So, back on track. But I needed to say that. I'm going to say it on Sunday morning as well, just to put the people that are doing that on alert. And then I'll give you a little printout of the scam that they do on these things. But here, notice he's going 40 days. 40 days of intimidation. Intimidation with Saul and with Israel. Now, it's interesting that it says 40 days because in biblical numerology, numbers mean something or they have an application to something. One is the number of unity, three, the number of Trinity, 12, the number of governments. 40 happens to be the number of testing and judgment. Remember 40 days and 40 nights, the flood came as God was judging the earth. As he tested the people and they wouldn't repent in the wilderness, as they wouldn't obey the Lord for 40 years, they wandered in the wilderness, testing them and judging them. Jesus up in the Mount of Temptation for 40 days. So here, this was a real test of Israel. Are you going to come around? Are you going to come around to God? You don't find Saul praying. You don't find him seeking Samuel to intercede or that kind of thing. But I think, look at David. Now, David's on the scene. David, he comes on the scene. Why? Because he's obedient to his dad. He runs errands, though he's anointed king. Where are the other brothers? I mean, he's got four other brothers. Where are they? Just kind of hanging out.
It doesn't say that David left the flock with any of the brothers, but left him in the care of others. So it's interesting because it's still saying that David is the youngest, because it means the least. The fact that he's a nobody in the eyes of the family, that's what it's saying. And yet he's not a nobody in the eyes of God. You see, it seems like it hasn't changed much. Oh, it's going to change. It's the right time. God's providence, God's sovereignty. Now, I like the fact that he made sure that the sheep were in good hands. In verse 20, you see that. He's faithful to his father. Again, I think that's kind of a testing. Even after his anointing as king, you'd think that the dad would go, hey, sons, one of you look after the flock. Or, hey, one of you go take the food to the brothers. No, but he sends David. David. And I think that's good because God still, there's that testing process that's taking place. Because David is trustworthy. He's trustworthy in the small things. He's trustworthy in all things. And he's trustworthy in great things. And so God entrusts him with God's things. You know, that's important for all of us. I think our whole life is a test. Everything that we do in your marriage, on the job, with your brothers and sisters. It's like God trying to get out of us the old flesh life and put in us that spiritual life so that we can reflect Jesus Christ to the world. Now, Saul's not that way. Saul's totally different. You know, he's not faithful. David proves himself faithful. Faithful to his father, faithful to the people, faithful to God. The Bible says in Proverbs 25:19, like a bad tooth and a lame foot is confidence in a faithless man in time of trouble. And that was Saul. He was faithless at that point. Now, if you notice, God's in charge of all of this. You think, man, everything is just going bad here in Israel. Really bad. Everybody's fearing and you have Goliath. But God's providence in this is perfect. God's providence in your life. God's providence in our church. All that's going on. God's in control. You see, his timing with David, not with Saul. Saul doesn't pray. Saul doesn't sacrifice to the Lord going into this battle. Saul doesn't seek the advice of Samuel. He doesn't have any faith. And carnal methods, because he's a carnal king. You know, I want to pay off somebody that'll go out there. Somebody's got to go out there. I'll give him gold. I'll give him freedom. I'll give my daughter to him. And that doesn't happen. And then verse 26, then David, he spoke to the men who were standing by him saying, what will be done for the man who kills this Philistine and takes away the reproach from Israel? For who is this uncircumcised Philistine that he should taunt the armies of the living God? Notice how David just brings God into the equation constantly. It's not intimidating Saul or intimidating you, but it's God. This is God's army. We are God's people. And the people answered him, verse 27, in accord with the word, saying, thus it will be done for the man who kills him. Now, Eliab, his oldest brother, heard when he spoke to the men, and Eliab's anger burned against David. And he said, why have you come down? And with whom have you left those few sheep in the wilderness? I know your insolence and the wickedness of your heart, for you have come down in order to see the battle. But David said, what have I done now? Was it not just a question? Notice, what have I done now? They were probably always picking on him, you know, always saying something about him. But I think David, if you think about this, if you have this, righteous indignation, when you find that people are doing wrong with innocent people, especially with God, there's a righteous indignation. They're taunting the God of Israel. They're taunting who we are. And so the Bible says in Psalm 7:11, God is a righteous judge and is angry with the wicked every day.
I don't know if you get angry with the wicked, pray for them, but I get angry when I see some of these things done that are so unrighteous and so upside down. David's anger was that there was no one sticking up for God. I mean, what are you guys doing? He's taunting Israel. You guys are hiding. What's going on? I mean, we don't see that, but I suspect David, part of his anger was that. You see, it's interesting that Eliab is so angry now. But David, he recognizes that what is happening is you're giving the enemy that our God is weak, that our God is less than the pagan gods. That's what's angering David. That should never be. That God is weak and you should give in to that, that kind of culture. And his big brother, Eliab, the firstborn, first rejected by Samuel, accuses and then insults David. You know, insults him. And you just have to kind of get maybe a little psychology, but a little bit get into Eliab's brain, because he was passed over. He's the oldest. All the blessings should go to him. And who got that anointing? But the youngest was anointed. So I think Eliab, he is angry. He's angry with that. And plus David's faith and David's zeal, it magnifies the fear and the cowardice of Eliab and the rest of them. And so he strikes out. When you're unwilling to do something that you know you should do, and then somebody comes along with great faith and wants to do it, then, you know, you become jealous, you become angry, possibly. That's what Eliab, I think, is doing. You see, the presence of one who is full of the Holy Spirit, it exposes those who are empty. When you come filled with the Holy Spirit, the joy of the Lord, talking about Jesus, and there's one who isn't, and they're kind of shocked at that. You see, there's the contrast. Remember when Paul went down to Ephesus and he saw these believers? They believed and they were baptized. And yet he said, "Have you received the Holy Spirit since you believe?" They weren't born of the Holy Spirit. They weren't filled with the Holy Spirit, baptized in the Holy Spirit. So it becomes obvious. You see, the opinion of David's family is not changed. He's still least. He's still the youngest. He's of no account. And yet he's anointed by God. You see, God knows all of us. He knows all of us, the deep things in our heart that nobody else knows. And God will draw that out if you let him. And he does with David. Well, he goes on, verse 30. He says, then he turned away from him. We'll go all the way down to 37. He turned away from him to another. So he's not talking with his brother anymore. And said the same thing, and the people answered the same thing as before, when the words which David spoke were heard, they told them to Saul, so he sent for him. So David's just, you know, he's not afraid, and so they're saying, hey, tell Saul, this guy is really, he's a kid, but man, he's really talking. He's talking stink about Goliath. So, verse 32. And David said to Saul, let no man's heart fail on account of him. Your servant will go and fight with this Philistine. Then Saul said to David, you are not able to go against this Philistine to fight with him, for you are but a youth.

0: David said, "The Lord who delivered me from the paw of the lion and from the paw of the bear will deliver me from the hand of this Philistine." And Saul said to David, "Go and may the Lord be with you." I think he's just saying, okay, boy, going out there. He's going to give him his armor. It's going to be like, he's probably thinking, well, it's better that he die in my armor than, you know. He has no idea. He doesn't have faith. David does. Can you see the contrast here? Great faith is never understood by those with no faith. They don't have faith.
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0: Have you ever heard the phrase, the unpardonable sin, and then maybe felt a little uneasy? What is it exactly? And can someone really commit a sin that God won't forgive? Well, that's where we're headed on through the Bible. Dr. J. Vernon McGee is going to take us into Matthew chapter 12 and walks us carefully through what the sin means and, just as importantly, what it does not mean. 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And if you're new here, we're certainly glad you're with us. 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Now let's quiet our hearts before we begin. Father, thank you for giving us your word so that we can truly know you. And as we study it, Lord, fill us with your Spirit and then teach us about Jesus Christ, our Savior, and then press your truth deep into our hearts so that it influences the way we live. In Jesus' name, amen. Now here's Dr. J. Vernon McGee with our study of Matthew 12 on Through the Bible.
1: Now today, friends, we return back to chapter 12. The important thing is there's a movement in the Gospel of Matthew, and if you miss it, I think you missed the message that's here. Matthew's not attempting to give us a biography or even a chronological order, but he has a tremendous movement here. He presents Christ as king, born a king, went to the top of the mountain and gave what we call the Sermon on the Mountain, the ethic of the kingdom, the manifesto of the king. He came down and demonstrated he has the dynamic in the miracles he performed with power. Then he sent out his disciples. What was the reception and reaction? Rejection. And then he pronounced judgment on the cities. Now there breaks out into the open a conflict between the Lord Jesus and the religious rulers of that day, the Pharisees in particular. They were apparently very friendly to him at first, but now they break with him, and they break on the question of the Sabbath day. And he went through the fields, as we saw last time, his apostles with him. And I tell you, these 12 men pulling first on the right hand, left hand, it was really getting the grain. It was real harvest time for them. And they were hungry. It's the reason they did it. Now the Pharisees, they rebuke him. And they rebuke the disciples. And they tell the Lord Jesus, why do you permit it? And his answer was, verse 3 now of chapter 12 of Matthew, but he said unto them, have ye not read what David did when he was a-hungered and they that were with him? If you'd go back to 1 Samuel, the 21st chapter and the first 6 verses, you'd have the record of this there. It was during the days of the rejection of David as king, and Saul was ruling. Actually, the Lord Jesus was being rejected at this time as king. His messianic claims had not been acknowledged. Now he takes care of his own on the Sabbath day. David did that. Let me tell you, he broke the Mosaic law. That's exactly what the Lord Jesus is doing for their interpretation. But the law even granted this to take place under certain circumstances. And notice what he says, how he entered into the house of God and did eat the showbread, which was not lawful for him to eat, neither for them which were with him, but only for the priests. Or have ye not read in the law how that on the Sabbath days the priests in the temple profane the Sabbath and are blameless? They work on the Sabbath day. But I say unto you that in this place is one greater than the temple. He claimed here superiority over the most holy center of their religious life, and that was the temple. As far as they are concerned, he's blasphemed. Not only broken the Sabbath, but blasphemed. Now in verse 7, But if ye had known what this meaneth, I will have mercy and not sacrifice. And by the way, that's in the law. Ye would not have condemned the guiltless. Now he defends these men and say they did not break the Sabbath day. Why? Well, the Son of Man is Lord even of the Sabbath day. And believe me, he put his hand on the most sacred thing that they had, and he said he was the Lord of the Sabbath day. He could make no greater claim in the eyes of the Pharisees. That certainly engendered their bitterness and their hatred. Now, I move down to verse 9. We leave the field where this incident took place relative to the Sabbath day and go into the synagogue inside, and we still have the same question. Verse 9, when he was departed thence, he went into their synagogue. He didn't say ours, but their synagogue. And you will notice in the Gospel of John, it was the Lord's temple at first, but he finally said, your house is left unto you desolate. Now will you notice, when he was departed thence, he went into their synagogue, and behold, there was a man which had his hand withered. And they asked him, saying, is it lawful to heal on the Sabbath days, that they might accuse him? And he said unto them, what man shall there be among you that shall have one sheep, and if it fall into a pit on the Sabbath day, will he not lay hold on it and lift it out? You see, they planted this man there. And when they planted that man there, the enemy actually paid him the finest compliment that was possible, because they made two important admissions. They admitted that he had power to heal the sick, or he wouldn't have put that man there. You see, they never raised the question about him whether he performed miracles or not. You've got to get 2,000 years this side of it. You have to be working in a musty library today on a doctor's degree or a master's degree before you can come to that conclusion. But if you'd been living then, you'd never been able to deny he performed miracles. So they admit that he had power to heal the sick. But something else, and this is to me the most wonderful thing at all, they acknowledge that when a helpless man was placed in his pathway, that he was moved by compassion to heal him even on the Sabbath day. And my friend, that's quite an admission. Now, the question of the legality of healing on the Sabbath day was, of course, designed here to trap him. But Jesus actually trapped the enemies. They would concede that a sheep should be rescued on the Sabbath day. The Mosaic law made allowance for that. But now notice verse 12 here. How much then is a man better than a sheep? Wherefore it is lawful to do well on the Sabbath days. And this is the crux of the whole matter. Should he do good on the Sabbath day? Well, regardless of your answer, then saith he to the man, stretch forth thine hand, and he stretched it forth, and it was restored whole like as the other. Jesus healed a man on the Sabbath day. Did he break the law? What's your answer? My answer is that he didn't. Now will you notice verse 14? Then the Pharisees went out and held a council against him how they might destroy him. This is the break that he made with the religious rulers. Up to this point, they have been watching him, of course, at first friendly. Then when he would not cooperate with him, they very frankly wanted to attach their wagon to his little star, and they wanted to move that way, but he refused. And then they began to watch him. Then finally they became his enemy, and here the break is made. This is open conflict, and from here on these bloodhounds of hate got on his trail, and they never let up till they folded their arms beneath his cross. They begin now, because of this, to plot his death. They would have taken him at this time, but they were afraid of the crowd. Verse 15, but when Jesus knew it, he withdrew himself from thence, and great multitudes followed him, and he healed them all. He just didn't have a few that were healed. All of them were healed. There were multitudes of people, friends, in that day that he had healed. You and I can't even conceive of the impression that he made in that day. It was something that was absolutely astounding. They had to accept or reject him. And he's still controversial. The enemy today is still after him. These new dirty plays, new dirty books are blaspheming him. You have to make a decision about him. You have to decide about him. You will either be his friend or his enemy. He'll be your savior or he'll be your judge. You can't get rid of Jesus Christ. Now notice here, he healed a multitude, and he charged them that they should not make him known. He didn't come to this earth as a thaumaturgist, that is a wonder worker. He came to present his claims as Messiah. When that was rejected, he then continues his march to the cross because he came also as the Savior of the world. And therefore, this caused crowds to come around, and he couldn't carry on his ministry as he wanted to. And he did this that it might be fulfilled, which was spoken by Isaiah the prophet, saying, "Behold my servant whom I have chosen, my beloved in whom my soul is well pleased. I'll put my spirit upon him. He shall show judgment to the Gentiles. He shall not strive nor cry, neither shall any man hear his voice in the streets. A bruised reed shall he not break." No, he will bind up that reed that will let him. "And smoking flax shall he not quench." No, if that one goes on and rejects him, he's like smoking flax. It'll break into the fire of judgment. He won't stop that because man has a free will. "Till he send forth judgment unto victory, and in his name shall the Gentiles trust." Now, there's this definite moving out today, not only for the fulfillment of prophecy, but fulfillment of prophecy that concerns the Gentiles there to be saved. "Then was brought unto him one," this is verse 22, "one that was possessed with a demon, blind and dumb, and he healed him, insomuch that the blind and dumb both spake and saw. And all the people were amazed and said, is not this the son of David?" This is our Messiah. He has the credentials. And this was a tremendous miracle here. Now, I've suggested this before, that the casting out of demons was the greatest miracle he performed. Frankly, friends, I think it's just as great as raising the dead, if not greater. Now, I'm going to reserve till we get to the Gospel of Luke before I go into detail about this matter of demon possession. Dr. Luke was a medical doctor of that day, and he presents this, and we want to look at the way that he presents it. Now, will you notice, the people say he's the Messiah. But what the Pharisees say, verse 24, "But when the Pharisees heard it, they said, this fellow doth not cast out demons, but by Beelzebub, the prince of the demons." Now, this is the matter of the unpardonable sin. Will you follow this very carefully? "And Jesus knew their thoughts, and said unto them, every kingdom divided against itself is brought to desolation. Every city or house divided against itself shall not stand. And if Satan cast out Satan, he's divided against himself. How shall then his kingdom stand? And if I by Beelzebub cast out demons, by whom do your children cast them out? Therefore they shall be your judges." Now they would never say that their own children, if they cast out demons, we're doing it by Beelzebub. Now he says, "But if I cast out demons by the Spirit of God, then the kingdom of God is come unto you." You see, the kingdom of God is among you in the presence of the Messiah. I'm here, and if I can do this, this is my credential, that the kingdom of God is here. "Or else, how can one enter into a strong man's house, spoil his goods, except he bind the strong man? And then he will spoil his house. He that is not with me is against me, and he that gathereth not with me scattereth abroad. Wherefore," listen to him now, "I say unto you, all manner of sin and blasphemy shall be forgiven unto man, but the blasphemy against the Holy Spirit shall not be forgiven unto man. And whosoever speaketh a word against the Son of Man, it shall be forgiven him. But whosoever speaketh against the Holy Spirit, it shall not be forgiven him, neither in this world, neither in the world to come." Now, the important thing is to see here is that There's no sin that you committed yesterday that he would not forgive you for today. He died for all. But you see, the Holy Spirit is coming to the world to make real the salvation of Christ. If you resist that working of the Spirit of God when he speaks to your heart, then, friends, there's no forgiveness, of course, because you have rejected the forgiveness that he offers that can only be made real to you by the Spirit of God. For it's the Spirit of God that regenerates you. It's the Spirit of God, you see. Therefore, this is the thing that he's talking about here, and this is the thing that would be unpardonable. Now, he'll go on in another gospel to amplify this, to say that the unpardonable sin was to attribute to him that he had done these things by Beelzebub when he was doing them by the Spirit of God. You see, they were rejecting the witness of himself and of the Holy Spirit. Now, today, that particular sin cannot be committed because it could only be committed when he was here upon the earth. Therefore, there's no act of sin today that you could commit that there's not forgiveness for. But to resist the Holy Spirit, of course, there's no forgiveness for that because he's bringing forgiveness. It's just like a man who's dying of a certain disease and the doctor says, here's the remedy for it. Now, the man refuses to take the remedy. The man actually dies, not from the disease, but because he refused the remedy. There was a remedy for the disease, you see. Now there's a remedy for sin. The Holy Spirit applies it today. But to resist that, then there's no remedy, you see. That's the only way it can be unpardonable today. But to say that there's an act that you commit, of course not. We'll see that again, of course, when we get to Mark and to Luke. Now, verse 34, he says, O generation of vipers. John had called them that also, by the way. How can ye, being evil, speak good things? For out of the abundance of the heart, the mouth speaketh. Now, he goes on to say, a good man out of the good treasure of the heart bringeth forth good things. An evil man out of the evil treasure bringeth forth evil things. What's in the well of the heart will come out through the bucket of the mouth, someone has said. But he says, I say unto you, every idle word that men shall speak, they shall give an account thereof in the day of judgment. An idle word actually means blasphemy. For by thy words thou shalt be justified. By thy words thou shalt be condemned, because you're speaking the thing that's in your heart. Verse 38, then certain of the scribes and of the Pharisees answered, saying, Master, we'd see a sign from thee. Now these men are not sincere. They're trying to trap him. Listen to him. But he answered and said unto them, an evil and adulterous generation seeketh after a sign. There shall no sign be given to it, but the sign of the prophet Jonah. Now, what was the sign of Jonah? Well, listen to him. First, Jonah was 3 days, 3 nights in the whale's belly. So shall the Son of Man be 3 days, 3 nights in the heart of the earth. Now, Jonah was apparently raised from the dead when he was in the fish. God brought him out of it into light. Now, just as Jonas was, and that was a sign to the Ninevites. Listen, the men of Nineveh shall rise in judgment with this generation and shall condemn it because they repented at the preaching of Jonas. Actually, the whole city turned to God. And behold, a greater than Jonas is here. And they were rejecting him. Then he gives, the queen of the south shall rise up in the judgment with this generation. They shall condemn it. She came from the uttermost parts of the earth to hear the wisdom of Solomon, and behold, a greater than Solomon this year. Puts himself greater than Jonas, greater than Solomon, you see. Now, the Queen of Sheba was saved. She came all the way from the ends of the earth, and he's come to them, and yet they will not turn to him. And now he gives this parable. When the unclean spirit is gone out of a man, he walketh through dry places seeking rest and finding none. Now, a man has an unclean spirit. The unclean spirit goes without the man. And the man thinks he's all cleaned up. He's all swept, cleaned, and varnished. And what happens? He saith, I'll return into my house from whence I came out. And when he's come, he findeth it empty, swept, and garnished. Reformation is no good. You can quit doing a whole lot of things, friends, and that won't make you a Christian. Let me put it like this. If everybody right now would quit sinning in the world, there wouldn't be any more Christians. the next minute or the next day, because quitting sin doesn't make Christians. Reformation is not what we need. All we'd be is just a bunch of empty vessels, that's all. But what happened? Then goeth he and taketh with himself seven other spirits, more wicked than himself, and they enter in and dwell there, and the last estate of that man is worse than the first. Even so shall it be unto this wicked generation. You see, the hardest people in the world today are unsaved church members, because they think they're all right. They're swept, cleaned, and garnished. But may I say to you, they're a vacant house, and all the evil spirits have to do, they can move in. The devil owns them, and they don't recognize it at all. Now, verse 46, while he yet talked to the people, behold, his mother and his brethren stood without, desiring to speak with him. Then one said unto him, behold, thy mother and thy brethren stand without, desiring to speak with thee. He answered and said unto him that told him, who is my mother? Who are my brethren? And he stretched forth his hand to his disciples and said, behold, my mother and my brethren. What's he really saying? He is saying that the strongest relationship today is the relationship between Christ and a believer. And friends, if you're a child of God today, and you have an unsaved father or mother, or an unsaved brother, you are closer to Jesus Christ today than you are to those that are blood kin to you, to the very mother that bore you. This is something that is tremendous today. And you're closer akin to other believers than you'd be with anyone that is blood related to you. This is tremendous. He's talking now about a new relationship. Verse 50, for whosoever shall do the will of my Father which is in heaven, the same's my brother and sister and mother. What is the will of the Father? Well, that you accept the Lord Jesus Christ. You hear him. Trust him. Turn to him. Now that brings us to chapter 13, and now we've come to one of the great chapters of the Bible. Again, I think I've said that about every chapter, but this one is. This is the second major discourse that we have, and here is a chapter that is greatly misunderstood. You have here the parables of the kingdom of heaven, and they show the direction of the kingdom that had been offered to Israel after it had been rejected by them. And it reveals what's going to take place between the time of his rejection until he comes again, until the king returns unto the earth. This is very important to see. You see, the Sermon on the Mount looks back to the past. That's the law for the land. And this chapter presents the mystery parables for the present, and the Olivet Discourse looks on to the future. Now, you'll notice, very active, Jesus is interesting. The same day went Jesus out of the house of Israel, sat by the seaside. The sea, with all of its waves, speak of the nations. He, as it were, leaving the nation and now turning to the world. And now he's speaking of what's going to take place in the world until he comes again. And great multitudes were gathered together unto him, so that he went into a ship and sat, and the whole multitude stood on the shore. What a dramatic scene this is. Now listen, he spake many things unto them in parables, saying. Now these are the mystery parables, and the first one, and it's the key to all of them. Behold, a sower went forth to sow. Now, these parables are remarkable. In fact, they are great. And we'll probably spend more than one time in these parables. But we'll see that next time. Until then, may God richly bless you.
0: Do you love a good mystery? Then don't miss the next stop on the Bible bus as we begin unraveling the mystery parables of Matthew 13. 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

0: does strange things sometimes to wake us up that he is our help. Secondly, we see in chapter 23, this commander brings him out and not only gives him the time of day, but when he finds out that Paul is a Roman citizen, instead of flogging him and torturing him to get answers as to what was going on, actually listens to Paul and actually takes him into the barracks. And he acts immediately. Here we see Paul put into the context of the rulers and the religious opponents who were trying to kill him. He goes from the mob, he goes to those who incited the mob. But the commander made sure he took initiative immediately for Paul's situation to be dealt with. You see, he wanted to find out some truth. And so he puts him to the source and gives him a chance to talk to those who were his accusers. And the rulers gang up on him to condemn him. Now the Sanhedrin, which is the name of their council, was made of two sections. One were the Pharisees. They were the legalists. They were the people of the law. And we often, you know, say, you remember Pharisees? They were not fair, you see, because all they cared about is that if you fit into their box and you kept the rules, they didn't care about you so much. But the Sadducees, we say to remember them, they were sad, you see. The reason they were sad is they had no hope after life. They didn't even believe in the resurrection. They didn't believe any life after death. And so all they had was here, and there's no sadder way to be. And it was sort of the two-party system goes way back, thousands of years. And you got the two-party system in the Sanhedrin, and they're at each other's throat. And so Paul, at the direction of the Lord, he appeals to the Pharisees and says it was on the whole issue of the hope of the resurrection of the dead that he was on trial. And this whole turmoil starts. And they start tugging at each other. The world is filled with tension and separation. You're going to see it anywhere you look. You're going to see tension between nations. But you're also going to see tension within nations. You're going to see tension between religions. But you're also going to see tension within religions. You're going to see tension between Christian denominations. But you're also going to see tensions within those denominations. You're going to see tensions between churches. But you're also going to see it within the churches. You're going to see tensions between families. But you're also going to see those tensions within families. You can talk about your business. You can talk about your schools. You can talk about anywhere you want. You see, sin causes separation, which causes tension. Jesus brings peace under his lordship because he brings truth. And so we see Paul here in these religious opponents that gang up to condemn him in this world full of factions. God takes the least likely, the Pharisees, who were trying to kill him because he was the turncoat, he was the traitor of all Pharisees, and they wanted him gone. They stand up for just this moment, to defend Paul. I mean, it wasn't another day and they turned around and wanted to kill him again. But God raised up deliverance in another unlikely place as the Pharisees jumped to Paul's defense, even for a minute. You will see when you take steps of obedience to Jesus and you say, Lord, wherever I am, whatever areas I'm serving or working, I am there to bring testimony to you. I do that in the integrity of my work. We want to do that in how we treat people. And we want to do that in the integrity of our words. But when we do that, we can trust that the one who promised, saying, I am with you, what was the word?
1: Always.
0: Can we say always?
1: Always.
0: Even to the end of the age. And the psalmist, 48 times in the Psalms, he talks about enemies. But the psalmist, if you want a good psalm, you read Psalm 46. And where it talks about God is my refuge and my strength and ever present. We say ever present? help in time of trouble. And so there is this promise that God has given, and he wants to settle into our minds and into our living and into our hearts. Okay? Thirdly, we see in this story, we see not only this unusual, unexpected rescue from political enemies, from religious opponents. Let me tell you a story. I didn't tell this in the other services, but the only time in 40 years I've ever canceled a worship service. And I've been through snowstorms, massive storms. We went through all the COVID. We went through everything else. And the only time I ever canceled a worship service, we had five services at that point. But we had just gone through the first two, and I looked, and the whole center of there's huge plumes of smoke coming from the center of the capital city where we were. We were just down a couple of blocks, and the capital was on fire. So I hopped on my bike, no phones, no communication. I hopped on my bike and I started driving, and I actually drove into the middle of thousands of riot police and armored vehicles and fully armed SWAT teams, okay? And I go down, and I had a delegation of European leaders there from a number of countries, and I said, okay, we're into some big stuff here. So I went back, I sent everyone home, and then we tried to get these guys whose hotel was near the buildings, the parliament buildings and the government buildings were on fire. And so we had to get them near there. We couldn't go the main routes because we knew there was no way. So I had a Land Rover four-wheel drive, and most of the roads were dirt at that time, even in the capital. And so we went back door. And we went all the back door routes to try to get there. And we got partway there, and the infrastructure was horrendous, and we hit a pothole that was 4 feet deep. Literally, the ground gave way, and the car just hit the axles. And we were stuck. And this was really serious, okay? We had to get these guys out of the country. They were at risk. So we just prayed and said, God, what do we do? Out from a house comes a Muslim imam. And in that time, I worked in the Prime Minister's office, and unofficially, we were friends. Officially, they would call us child molesters and pedophiles and everything out of hell. I mean, literally. And this Muslim imam came out, and he saw our problem, and he brought his family, and he brought shovels, and they dug, and they lifted our car out. And we got those men to the airport half an hour before the airport close was taken over by bandits. Our driver didn't get out, but all those men got out. It was such an unexpected help from someone who normally in a public arena would try to kick us out of the country. God used to help us. And this is the kind of thing God does. He works in a way that we don't expect. And so we see this now in the third in Paul's story from a young family member. It's not from the powerful and the influential. This time it's from his nephew. And you have this plot of more than 40 assassins who are committed. They're not going to eat or drink until they kill Paul. I mean, that's a pretty hefty vow. You go to church and you come here. I mean, you come up for your offering. Any of you make that vow? Hey, I'm not going to eat or drink until... No, wow. And that is a big, big, heavy weight on Paul. I was talking to Trish about, you know, the problem is we always personalize Scripture. And I said, I don't want to tell too many stories. But I was trying to think through all the times that my life has been threatened. And I think it's about 7 or 8. And don't be surprised at that. If you want to be in any kind of leadership, you will be threatened. My first church, they threatened to burn down my house. I had another guy who actually brought and put shotgun to my head. We sat there for about 3 hours. We had another guy who we were protecting his girl who was being severely abused. And we had to wait for the court date, and he came out full guns, and then went away to Albania, and most of that was more just demonic people who were just saying, you know, I'm going to do this to you. Usually the dog that barks doesn't bite, but And then in my last church, I had a guy who was stupid enough to actually leave a death threat on my voicemail. He actually left it and said what he was going to do and how he was going to do it. And chair of my board was a sergeant in the police force. And so the two of us went to his house. And, you know, you're going to get. And don't think that this is just extreme. I mean, we see politicians, we see Supreme Court justices, we see teachers, we see anyone that goes against the buck. It's serious. How do we react in those kinds of settings? And here, God does a whole other neat rescue. He's got 40 assassins. He's got a price on his head. And here, this young man, and he hears about it, and he goes to his mom, and his mom sends him to Paul, and Paul sends him to the centurion, and then centurion sends him to the commander, and the commander cares enough to take his hand and take him aside privately and said, tell me what you're thinking. I mean, that's not how I picture Roman commanders that kill people at will. And not only that, he listens to him. And we have trouble enough just getting a doctor to listen to us, to see us in a hospital. That's one of the things we pray when you're sick, and Lord, give them favor that the doctor will listen and take time and care for them. But here we have God, again, using this young boy who convinces a military commander of something he should do. And in the middle of this, God speaks, be of good cheer, to Paul. It's so neat that right before he learned of this whole assassin thing, the Lord comes to Paul and he says, Paul, be of good cheer. And we say take courage, but I really like the good cheer, because it's not enough just to say tough it out, bite your lip and be tough and keep going. No, Jesus said, I want the cheer. And sometimes we get stuck in this hole, in this pit of self-depression. We get stuck in this pit of, oh no, all the things trying to destroy our kids, destroy our culture. How can there be any joy? And Jesus says, if you knew what I knew, because I've got all authority. And if I want to, I can use a Roman commander. If I want, I can use the religious opposition. If I want, I can choose the weak little ones to shame the strong. I am with you, how often? Always. Even until the end of the age. And so Jesus appears to Paul and says, be of good cheer, Paul. I've got you. I've got it. And so we have this dark night, and we have far more things than 40 that are trying to kill our children right now. And Satan does not go for the strong and those who are strong in their faith. He goes for the weak and the vulnerable. And we are seeing this in our schools, in comprehensive sex education, which has been adopted here in Hawaii, in social emotional learning, which is rooted in anti-Christian, anti-biblical, anti-parent philosophy. We have obscenity laws here in our state, which say it's illegal to read things to the Senate or in the House, or it's illegal to show them on TV, but it is totally legal to have those same obscene things in our textbooks of our children and in the libraries that we have publicly for them to sign out. We have grooming, where there is a deliberate attempt through programs for our children to be encouraged to be sexually active and experimental at all ages, at all stages, even from birth. We have mind manipulation, which seeks to use data gathered within our schools in order to promote programs and marginalize the input of parents into their own children's future and what they do. We have all of the sexual perversion stuff. We have the socialism, which is being promoted, and Marxism philosophies openly, and yet there is anti-parent, anti-Christian, anti-Bible, anti-USA, anti-work. It's all through our systems. And we have all of these, and now they're trying to declare another emergency against monkey pod, which, unless you're having sex with multiple people outside of your own marriage or your own situation, it's like less than a 1% chance that you've got any chance of even exposure. We're dealing with all kinds of things trying to assassinate our children. in our culture. And you can get overwhelmed and say, whoa, I'm just going to go into this cave and hide. Jesus says, be of good cheer. In this world, you've got trouble. You got lots of it. But be of good cheer. I've overcome the world. The last thing, and I'm done, at the end of the story, this commander, and we know his name. We assume he came to Christ, not only because of his reactions, but because we actually know his name. If you keep reading in Acts 23, he writes a letter, and it's Claudius Lysias is his name. And we usually go by the principle that when the name of the person is given in Scripture, it's because he was known to the church. And there's so much personal detail in here that was just from Claudius that it's assumed that this whole encounter with Paul, as he bore witness to Jesus, even intention, that this commander came to Christ. I don't know, but we assume that from where it is. And what he does, you see, the next delivery is just a joke to me. I just think it's God having fun. I just think, you don't think I've got your back, Paul? You don't think I've heard your prayer? You don't think you can hold me to my promise that I'm going to look after you, that I'm going to be with you always to the ends of the earth? And we see Paul getting help from a military escort. Because what does Claudius Lysias do? He calls two centurions, not one. How many escorts would you want to have for this prisoner? I mean, we figure if you get one or two escorts and they're chained, that's pretty good. But you've got 40 assassins. Okay, well, maybe we need 40. We need to go down to Kaneohe, and we need to get 40 Marines and fully arm them, and then Paul will be okay. Piece of cake, right? Uh-uh. What Claudius Lysias says, I want 200. I want 200 of your Marines, and they're going to surround Paul, and they're going to escort him out of here. Can't you see God just having fun? He rescues us in means and ways we never would have dreamed. And then it gets better. That's not enough. He says, I'm going to give you 70 armed vehicles to go with them. He gets 70 horsemen and cavalry. Plus, he gives Paul not one, but two, so that he's got it. And then that's not enough. He says, I'm going to give you 200 spearmen, just if they think they can get close. 470 of Rome's finest surrounding this one nobody prisoner. You know, kings don't even get that much of an escort. But the servant of the King of Kings, God sometimes makes a point. And good old Paul, I can just see him. What? More? More? More? You are that valuable to God. He loves you. And when the Bible talks about Jesus interceding for us, Jesus said very clearly in Matthew 10, him who confesses me before men, him who takes it seriously, that in their life, more than the dangers, more than the sicknesses, more than the hassles, more than the barriers, all of those things, if their desire is to confess me before men, I will confess them before the Father. Hey, Father, see that one? He needs help. But Jesus says, those who deny me before men, sorry, I'm going to deny you before my Father. You see, this promise of help is for those who are committed to the work of the kingdom. And if that's where you are, you can know that no matter what you face, where you face, God is going to be right there, and he's going to be rescuing you whenever you need rescue. And if he doesn't rescue in the way you think, it's because he's going to use you exactly where you are, but he's going to be right there with you in the middle of it. Now, it doesn't even say how many angels. I mean, God doesn't normally like need Roman soldiers. If you've read the Old Testament, just give him one angel. Well, I don't know how many of the escorts that we could not see were there. But all of this is for Paul to understand that God has him. Paul, I've got you. I've got you. In your life and mine, if you've taken steps and you're saying, Jesus, I'm in, I'm yours, use me. God's got you. Completely. Totally. You know what happens? They go, they get him up to the governor, and he gives testimony to the governor. The Jews come up, and the governor really likes Paul, and puts him in prison for 2 years. After 2 years, there's a switch, and then you go from Festus to Felix, and then he testifies before Felix, and then a King Agrippa comes in, he testifies then, and the Jews are going to ambush him, and they still want to kill him, and so Paul appeals to go to Rome before Caesar's court. So again, they ship him off with 279 guys in a ship, and they end up in a hurricane for 14 days. 14 days, they are stranded at sea being battered and beaten, and they throw out all the food, they throw out all the tack, everything else, because they're all going to die. But Paul says, hey guys, be of good cheer. Because God told me I'm going to go to Rome. We're not going to die here. You know what? He also told me that if you're with me, just but out of his kindness, you're going to all be saved too. So they end up, they head for the island of Malta. They get shipwrecked on the sandbar. Ship's beaten up. They all make it alive. They're swimming around pieces of plank. And they get there, and it's cold and rainy, and they make a big fire. And as Paul is gathering all the brushwood, right, to make the fire, and he puts it on the fire, a viper jumps out of the wood and latches onto his arm. And it says they saw this viper hanging from his arm. And all the locals know that that's death, and they freak out. And Paul just shakes it off into the fire and walks away. And they say, this guy's a murderer because

0: be of good cheer. Not because it's going to be easy, but because he's with us to the end of the age, and he will never, ever let us down. Let's stand together. Let's stand. Father, there are some people here today that are really in a pit. And Lord, there's all kinds of stuff that just is calling to kill us. Lord, some of it is outright, and some of it, Father, is backdoor and subtle. And Father, we pray that you would come and rescue us in the name of Jesus. Come with the blood of Jesus that covers sin and brings life. Come with the power of the resurrection and your Holy Spirit, and breathe into us good cheer, courage, that we would take heart. Lord, place your beating heart in our heart. And when we see no hope, help us to look to you, Christ. Lord, you've got us in your hand, and you are not going to let us go. And Father, we pray also that in the midst of this, that people would come to Christ. Lord, like that Roman commander, Claudius Lysias, Lord, it says later in Rome that many in the household of Caesar came to faith. And God, we don't know where you have people's hearts who are ready to know Christ. But Lord, help us to be inviting. Help us to be getting to know people. Help us to talk. Help us to pray. But Lord, use us. Use us, God. And Lord, if there's any here that don't know you, any here who are living for themselves and they're not living for you, Father God, we pray that right now you would turn those hearts to say yes to you, Jesus. And right now, you just may want to say, yes, Jesus, you come in and you forgive my sin. And Lord, you make me a new person. Lord, use me to help someone else know you as Savior and Lord. Father, I pray that you'd be stirring our hearts. And when we shrink back because it gets tough, or shrink back because of those hearts, to say yes to you, Jesus. And right now, you just may want to say, yes, Jesus, you come in and you forgive my sin. And Lord, you make me a new person. Lord, use me to help someone else know you as Savior and Lord. Father, I pray that you'd be stirring our hearts. And when we shrink back because it gets tough, or shrink back because it's hard, Lord, just remind us of your sense of humor. And God, you can snap your fingers and you've got all the spearmen you want. You got all the horses. You can take our enemies and make them defend our cause. But Lord, use us to be faithful to you. We love you and we praise you. In Jesus' name, amen.
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7: Do I have the right to blame you? Do I have the right to have ill will towards you even when you have wronged me? 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We're assigning to someone else, we're saying it's your fault. Now, what they did may be a willful act of belligerence toward us to hurt us in some fashion. How am I to respond? We have to ask, what is right?
8: Kids will often place blame for their actions on anything but themselves. But children aren't the only ones who point fingers. Welcome to In Touch, the teaching ministry of Dr. Charles Stanley. Today's program encourages us to lay fault-finding aside and instead look to Jesus for forgiveness, course correction, and healing. Here's part one of The Blame Game.
7: The title of this message is the title of the oldest game in all of humanity. It is a game all of us have played probably many times in our life. And it's a game that nobody ultimately wins. And it's a game that was played by the very first family in the Bible. And that game, the name of that game, is the blame game. All of us at some time or the other have played that game, blaming someone else for our circumstances or for what they've done to us. And so I want you to read, if you will, in Genesis chapter 3, in this very first book of the Bible, very first family, they played this game. And you'll recall, for example, in this third chapter that Satan has tempted Eve, and she has partaken of the tree of good and evil, which God forbid her to do, and of course gave it to her husband. And so I want us to begin reading in this eighth verse. And the scripture says, and Adam and Eve now have sinned against God. And the Bible says, and they heard the sound of the Lord God walking in the garden in the cool of the day. And the man and his wife hid themselves from the presence of the Lord God among the trees of the garden. Then the Lord God called to the man and said to him, "Where are you?" And he said, "I heard the sound of thee in the garden, and I was afraid because I was naked, and so I hid myself." And he said, "Who told you that you were naked? Have you eaten from the tree of which I commanded you not to eat?" And the man said, "The woman whom thou gavest to be with me, she gave me from the tree, and I ate." And the Lord God said to the woman, "What is this you have done?" And the woman said, "The serpent deceived me, and I ate." And the Lord God said to the serpent, and he didn't say anything. You know why? Because there wasn't anything to say. He knew exactly where he was, and he knew exactly what was going on and what was happening. And so there wasn't any point in him making any excuse about what was going on. And so I want us to look at this passage and deal with something that all of us have to deal with, because the truth is all of us at times are prone to blame someone else for our circumstances, or blame someone else for something that they've said or something that they've done. And somehow we think it's going to make us feel better or look better. And what I want us to do is to look at this, and I want you to be honest, as I've had to be in my own heart, to ask myself the question, is there anybody I'm blaming for anything? Because when you and I open the Word of God and look at reality, there are a lot of folks who have little subtle blames that they're using on people. They don't maybe say it. And then there's some people who have vehement blame. I mean, they're just absolutely bitterly blaming someone for something that has happened to them or the way they treated them. So let me serve it up front. I'm not talking about being blamed for something you didn't do or necessarily or something you did. I'm simply saying that the blame game doesn't work. It doesn't work no matter whether you are guilty of what somebody has accused you of and you blame them or you have been blamed. It doesn't make any difference, because the issue is, what is the right response when we sin against God, and what is the right response when we are accused of hurting someone when we did not or did not mean to? So when someone hurts us, what is our response? Do I have a right to blame and to lay blame and to claim blame and to lay the fault at someone else when they have wronged me? Well, whether it's in a church or whether it's in a school or whether it's in the government, and we certainly see that going on, or whether it's in your home or whether it's among your friends, the blame game, according to the Scripture, just isn't God's way of doing things. Now, I want us to look at it for just a moment, because what it is, in essence, is this. It is an attempt on our part to shift the responsibility for what's happening to someone else. For example, if I wrong someone and I don't want to assume responsibility, then I'm going to blame my circumstance or blame someone else for something that they said or they did. Or, for example, let's say that I'm having some bad feeling about something, and so to get out of my depression, I'm just going to blame somebody else. In other words, I'm going to find, and you can always find some reason to blame some circumstance or someone else for what you're feeling. Now, there are times when people do hurt us, no question about it. They say things, they do things that really and truly deeply hurt us. Now, the question is this: what is my response to be when I am genuinely, willfully wronged by someone else? Am I, and do I have the right to say, "Well, here's what you did. What you did is that you did me wrong, and therefore because you wronged me, this is the way I feel. And the way I feel is because you made me feel this way, because I wouldn't feel this way if you hadn't made me feel that way." And so what I'm doing is I am shifting, I am disowning what is rightfully mine. Let's say, for example, that you did wrong me. And so I say, "You are to blame, and therefore you need to pay." What am I doing? I am saying, "You're responsible, and therefore you need to pay." But do I have the right to hold against you? Do I have the right to blame you? Do I have the right to have ill will towards you, even when you have wronged me? According to the Scripture, I don't believe you and I can play the blame game, frankly, and get by with it. Because what we are doing is we're doing this. We're assigning to someone else, we're saying, "It's your fault." Now, what they did may be a willful act of belligerence toward us, to hurt us in some fashion. How am I to respond, even though it's wrong? Well, no matter what they have done, we have to ask what is right. And according to the Scripture, we have to ask this question: do I have the right to blame and to lay blame? Do I have the right to say to someone, do I have the right to express this? Do I have a right to feel that? Do I have a right to express that? Do I have a right to harbor that in my life? Well, the truth is we don't. Because When you think about blame, it is shifting to them something that you and I may feel they certainly deserve. But as a believer, what is my response to be? You see, I am responsible for my responses to people who hurt me, no matter what they do. I am still responsible to respond in a godly fashion. Just because someone hurts me does not mean that I have the right to hurt them back, or to have ill will toward them, or to defend myself in some fashion, or to blame them. Now, what we have to ask is, why do people play this game in the first place? Why do people get caught up in blaming others? Well, I think one of the primary reasons we play that game is because we don't want to feel exposed. That is, if we have some weakness or some frailty, or let's say we've made a mistake, or let's say, for example, we've sinned. The reason we play the blame game is we don't like to be exposed. We don't like for our weaknesses to show up. We don't like people to see how frail we really are. The truth is we all sin against God. The truth is we are all frail. The truth is we are all weak in areas of our life. But we don't like it, so we don't blame it on somebody else. Well, if you hadn't have said that, I wouldn't have said this. If you hadn't have done that, I wouldn't have done this. If you'd have been there on time, I wouldn't have done so and so. And so we blame because what we want to do is we want to appear to be self-sufficient, adequate, and always there doing the right thing all the time when none of us do. And so to make ourselves feel better, we want to blame someone else. A second thing is this. We don't like the consequences. For example, if we have done wrong, we don't like the consequences. So the best thing we can do, the simplest thing, is to blame somebody else. We don't like to face the change that is necessary. For example, if someone blames you for something, and let's say that what they say is true. Well, for example, let's say that someone criticizes you and says, well, you know, you've got a real proud streak in you. Well, I can either accept that from God, no matter who says it, and deal with it, or I can say, well, who do you think you are? You're judging me. And then I can go ahead and I can switch that back on them and judge them for blaming me. Then what have I done? Well, I've sort of feel a little better now, because what they've done is they have judged me, and for them to judge me would make them certainly more proud than I am. Next thing you know, I got a real cycle going. And they're looking bad and I'm looking better all the time. The only problem is it is not God's way of responding to difficulties and hardships and blame and things that people want to put on us. And then, of course, we just don't like the idea of failing. So when you think about all the ways that people get into this blame game, what we have to ask is this. When it happens, who's responsible? Now, here's the bottom line. You and I are responsible when we make mistakes and when we do wrong. When we sin against God, we are responsible. It doesn't make any difference what it is. You and I can't blame someone else for what we do when it's wrong. Equally as important as this. Neither can I justify my ill will towards someone else who has wronged me or is blaming me. I can't justify blaming someone. And so when you think about how we do react, we are oftentimes quick to blame someone else. We are quick to retaliate. We are quick to let vengeance rise up on the inside of us. But blame says, I lay this at their feet. I hold them responsible. What we have to ask is, whatever happened to forgiveness? Because it's real easy to blame and to hold someone responsible. And so when I look at Adam and Eve here, what happened here? The scripture says that when God spoke, that Adam said, the woman whom you gave to me, she's the one, the woman whom you gave to me. It's because you gave me this woman. That's the reason I'm guilty. She said, well, the reason I did it is because Satan deceived me. Well, both of those things are true. The problem is that our sin is never justifiable. It doesn't make any difference what caused it. And so as long as I can shift the blame to someone else, then I refuse to assume personal responsibility for my actions. Now, when you and I refuse to assume personal responsibility for our actions, then what we're doing, we've got to blame something, circumstance, people, whatever it may be. In God's eyes, that is never acceptable. It wasn't acceptable with Adam and Eve. God didn't say, well, you poor things, you know what? That's true, and therefore, I'm just going to let you get by with that. He didn't say that. He held them responsible for their responses. Sure, Satan said to Eve. He lied. He twisted the word of God. He said, this will be good for your taste. It certainly will satisfy your desire for beauty and for knowledge. You'll be like God. Now, the fact that she sinned against God, she was deceived, no doubt about it. But the fact that she did, she can't blame her action. And I'm going to show you why. She can't blame that on Satan. He can't blame that on his wife. We can't blame our disobedience on anybody. We have to assume personal responsibility. For example, all of us have a free will. Now, when I say a free will, I mean up to a certain limitation. God doesn't give absolute freedom to anybody, or people could do things that God's not going to allow them to do. But for the most part, let's say we do have, to a great degree, a free will, which means that we have the right to choose. So that if I have the freedom to make choices, upon whom can I lay the blame for the choices I make? Nobody can make me make the choices I make in life. Now, if no one can make me make that choice, how in the world am I going to blame someone else? You say, well, now let me tell you what someone did to me. So somebody gossips about you terribly or says something horribly about you. And I mean, you are just having a terrible time with that. And so your response is you hold them responsible. And so you say, well, here's what they did. And so you blame them. Let's say that somebody else listens to them. And so they start feeling hard toward you. And so you blame them and you lay it at their feet. Now, it is not your fault for what they said. You couldn't help what somebody else says about you or what someone else does to you. You and I are not responsible for what they do to us. We are responsible for how we respond to what they do to us. Listen, you and I are just as responsible for how we respond to wrongs done to us as they are for the wrongs that they did. And therefore, that eliminates me playing the blame game. I can't blame someone else. Now, they may have done it, they may have said it, and everything they said right here is true. And that is, Adam said, she gave it to me. She did. Eve said, Satan tempted me and he deceived me. And he did. No question about it. But isn't it interesting that God says, well, let's see what's going on here. He didn't say anything. And if you'll notice what he did when he came to the latter part of this third chapter, he starts talking about what's going to happen to them as a result of their making choices which they knew were wrong. Now, so when we start talking about blame and blaming someone else for what they do, as a child of God in whom the Spirit of God is living, you and I have the power within us to forgive people no matter what they do to us. Now, if we didn't have that power within us, that's something else. But when you and I became a child of God, the Bible says we were born again. We have a new nature, a new spirit, a new heart, and a new life. And sometimes we can act like the world, but we're still different. We're new. And therefore, we have the Holy Spirit living on the inside of us who will enable you and me to respond correctly in any and every situation. And the blame game does not fit a child of God of holding something against someone else. Maybe they did. Maybe they did hurt you badly. No question about it. And so you say, well, because they did this, this is the way I feel. No, there's no place in Scripture where you and I will find that we have the privilege of holding animosity towards someone else because of what they did to us. I don't have the right to play this game. I don't have the right to blame and to hold that blame towards someone else, to lay at their feet and keep it there. Now you say, well, what about this idea? Are you talking about controlling and the whole issue here of other people making us do things? Haven't you heard people say, you make me feel horrible? No, they don't. You chose to. You make me angry. Did you know that nobody can make you angry? Now, if somebody else could control your life, they can. But I want you to think about something for a moment. Where in the Bible do you ever find Jesus controlling anybody? He doesn't do it. If he were going to control someone, he'd have controlled Judas and Peter for just two examples. He would have controlled many people. He would have controlled Pilate. He would have controlled the men who were going to nail him to a tree. I mean, Jesus is nowhere in, he's not anywhere controlling people. You know what he would do? He would preach and multitudes would come and listen to him. Some of them would turn away. If he were going to control someone, he would have said, all of you believe in me as Savior and Lord and you are now saved. He would have controlled their salvation. If Jesus had controlled one person, why not control them all? You see, he didn't operate that way. They had a free will. Some of them listened to him and said, we don't believe this. In fact, on one occasion, so many people walking away, he said, even to his disciples, he said, are you all leaving too? There's not a single evidence in the Bible where God controls a person. He will put great pressure upon us. When God wants us to do something and we don't want to do it, he'll put intense pressure upon us. But the ultimate final decision in our life is we choose how we're going to respond. Now, if you'll think about folks who do this, if you'll think about people that you're around who are always blaming someone else, what are they usually doing? Their conversation is other-oriented. In other words, it's how I feel, what he did. This is how they hurt me. And so if you think about it, you don't really want to be around somebody who's always blaming someone else. What they're doing is they refuse to assume responsibility for their actions if they have wronged someone else, or for their attitude even though someone else has wronged them. Now, we don't like that part. We think, well, I know. Well, you mean to tell me that if someone wrongs me, that I'm responsible for my response? Absolutely we are. Why? Because they cannot control us. No one else can control your responses. And they're not really responsible for your responses. You say, well, you mean to tell me that if somebody hurts me deeply, that they're not responsible for the way I feel? Because you and I choose the way we feel. Listen, all of us can come up with something that someone has done to us and hurt us deeply. You know what you'll find? You're going to find somebody else who's hurt more deeply than you've ever been hurt, who's been wronged in worse ways than you and I have been wronged. And you know what? They have this sweet, loving, godly spirit about them. Why? Because they chose not to respond in an ungodly fashion. And you see, if we have a free will, you and I choose how we're going to respond. Now, Adam could have said, God, we are naked, we are hiding out, we sinned against you, we are ashamed, and we are so sorry, and what will you do? How do you handle it when we do things like this? No, he said, the woman you gave me, she's the one who blew it. She gave it to me. God didn't accept their answers, and he doesn't accept ours. I cannot hold someone else indebted to me for something they do wrong and walk in the Spirit of God and be a godly man, or you can't be that and be a godly woman. We can't do it. It's not even a question of whether we've been hurt or not, or whether we will be hurt or not. We all have been hurt. We are all going to be hurt. That's just part of living in a world where there is sin and disobedience and wickedness and violence. We're going to get it. But the issue is this, not whether we're going to be hurt or not, or whether we have, but how do we respond? You and I cannot justify a wrong response to those who have wronged us, no matter what they do to us.
8: 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Are you wondering when the storm in your life will lift? 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
8: 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God can strengthen us through difficulty. With a perspective for believers, here's A Moment with Charles Stanley.
12: Well, I think a lot of us have been to that place probably at some point where we thought, Lord, how much more can I handle? And Lord, why are you letting this happen? And sometimes we know why it's happening. We look at our lives and we realize that God's up to something good. And because it's painful, we don't think it's good. But remember what he said. He said he causes all things to work together for good to those who love him, to those who are called according to his purpose. And so even though it's painful, it can be good. Now, what we have to remember is this. The sooner you and I relax and say, okay, God, whatever you want is what I want, all of a sudden, it's amazing, our attitude changes right in the midst of that storm. Somebody says, well, how can I do that? You have to get your focus on God. Help me to understand why I'm going through this. And it's amazing that once you understand why God is allowing something like that, you just have this awesome sense of peace that covers you. Even though the pain is still there, there's a peace that prevails above all of that. And so I just want to have a word of prayer for some of you who may be going through a storm right now and you've been in it a long time. You're about to give up and quit. Don't give up. God isn't giving up on you. You don't have to give up on him. Let's pray. Father, how grateful we are that you've said, I will never leave you nor forsake you. We accept that as true. And I trust that somebody who is hurting very painfully right now would recognize that sometime that's just an act of love on your part. You're up to something very good in their life. Give them the courage to hold on and the faith to trust you that you're a good God, full of goodness, love and mercy, and that you will see them through this and you will accomplish your purpose for them. In Jesus' name, amen.
8: 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Learn more at intouch.org. 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
17: 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This message is courtesy of the United States Air Force.
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24: 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In today's episode, Pastor Brian shares the second half of a lesson from Psalm 78. Dr. Chapel shares the importance of fathers and the example our Father in Heaven is to us. You can find this lesson and many others when you visit unlimitedgrace.com. And while you're there, look for Pastor Brian's book, The Promises of Grace. Dr. Chapel offers a careful look at the beauty of grace and all it brings to believers. These blessings come with the understanding that because we cannot hang on to God, He hangs on to us. Let's hear now from Dr. Brian Chapel as he shares the second half of the lesson, The God Who Fathers.
23: As I looked at this psalm, I was reminded that Pastor Greg is serious when he talks about the calling of this church to focus on children and how we are making a renewed and very special effort to make the wonders of really what happened in Vacation Bible School this week. Not just lots of kids coming and not just lots of volunteers helping, but hearts turning to the Lord, which we recognize is true not just for children, but then begins to echo generation upon generation as they fulfill their calling, even as those of you in this church have fulfilled yours to reach them. I was struck by the power of that when a week ago I was at the Global Proclamation Academy in Dallas, Texas, engaged in the training of young pastors from 29 nations. To qualify to go to the Global Proclamation Academy, you have to be recommended as a future leader of a distressed nation's church. In other words, they are people who could not ordinarily afford to be in this country. Many of them would ordinarily not be permitted to be in this country unless special arrangements have been made. And yet, as I listened to testimony after testimony of these future leaders of Christ Church in distressed nations, as it were, the future fathers of the church in those nations, over and over and over again, they talked about the priorities of the developing church being developing fathers for the children of the next generation to worship Christ. It's so much of that that the psalmist himself captures when he says, "We will not hide from the children, but tell the coming generation the glorious deeds of the Lord, His might, and the wonders that He has done." As you're turning to Psalm 78, let me pray for us that the Lord would inspire and help us be such a church of fathers for the generations to follow. Heavenly Father, you give us a privilege even of calling you by that name, that what you have established for families to give relational guidance and respect and a focus on who you are is how you privilege those in the church that you have called to father, either by their biological relationship or by the way in which they help others within the life of the church. You are doing this because you are a father, and you care deeply and profoundly about the souls of your children for eternity. Help us to do the same, to reflect who you are by learning and being what it means to be a father in the faith for the sake of your children. So guide us this day, we pray. In Jesus' name, amen. This last week, when I was at our General Assembly for this church, so pastors from all over the nation are gathering, and I met with an old friend for a lunchtime. And he put me off a little bit when he said, "I've discovered a new way to evangelize." And I thought, "Oh, brother, what is this going to be?" He said, "You know, most of our evangelism is people telling how God saved them from something in the past. You know, I was wandering from God. I was addicted, or I was career-focused, or my marriage fell apart." You know, it's that kind of standard. I was just going through life, and then this big rock fell on me, and suddenly I became desperate. No, those are good and helpful stories. But he said, "What I recognize is we're always so proud, unwilling to say the dark things, that we always talk about our salvation in the past tense, our need of grace for something back there somewhere." He said, "I've discovered that what really touches people is if you talk about your need for Jesus today." Give you an example, he said. On the plane, on the way here, sat next to a lady, well-dressed, coiffed, professional, and asked what she was doing on a business trip. She asked what I'm doing. I'm a pastor, sure to shut down the conversation. On a way to a national meeting. "Well, you know, why do you all do that?" And he had just a little opportunity to talk about what a church is and how people want to serve God together. And she said, "You know, I believe in God, and yeah, I'm part of a church, you know, back in my background somewhere. And he said, you know what we believe is that we need the grace of God to make us right before God. It's not how good we've done, well we've done, works we've done. It's actually loving Jesus because he loved us first. And then we live in response to that. Well, she kind of nodded, sounded kind of good. And he said, you know what that looks like today? That I believe I need to be saved today? He said, you know, our plane was delayed. And there were complications. And he said, so I went up to the person working at the gate desk, and I didn't yell at him, and I wasn't ugly, but he said, I'm a pastor. I really know how to make people feel guilty really well. And so to get a better flight schedule, I began to say things in such a way that that gate attendant there would feel bad enough to help me out in a special way. I tried to manipulate her by guilt. The woman said to him, that's what you said? He said, I did. He said, that's why I need Jesus today to forgive me for what I did. She said, I do that all the time. I hate my tongue. And I don't know what to do about it. He said, maybe the grace of Jesus will help. If we are willing to say what God has done for us today, the dark saying that's not just in the past, to say to child and to neighbor, to father, for the sake of Jesus Christ as a church as well as individuals, that God has worked in our behalf, it is powerful for the sake of the church. And that is why God is speaking to fathers here and says, I will tell you to teach with the dark sayings as well as the glories of God. Tell people why you need God. Is your hope in him, or is it just in how well you're doing? Because when your hope is in him, you are giving people something they can cling on to, and then they want to serve him. It's the end of verse 7. It is the proper gospel order. I mean, just think of how this is said. So that they would set their hope on God and not forget the works of God, but keep his commandments. It's hope first. It's grace first. And then we live out of response to that because we're not depending on our obedience. We're not depending on our keeping his commandments. We are living in response to his goodness by wanting to walk with him. It's the change of the affections, not the change of behavior that ultimately God is after. Because if we want to walk with him, then we will delight to keep his commandments. It will change us if we are obeying God out of the response that he has already made for us. I listened to a Romanian pastor explain how it became so important to their church now to emphasize this aspect of fathering. In Romania, remember, a former Soviet state, families largely undone by the communist system, so that a father's role and purpose in a home, unclear, unplain, fathers lose hope, and in ways this nation has trouble identifying. Alcohol became the primary escape of a nation. What do they do now as a church with a young pastor trying to establish a ministry in Romania? He said, two goals for our church. Number one, to train a generation of churchmen to be fathers again. Number one goal, to train churchmen to be fathers again. Second goal, to establish an orphanage to father the fatherless. Our goal, he said, is to show our nation, our Father in heaven, by being fathers of hope. I love that. Being fathers of hope, whether it's in our home or what our church is doing to become fathers to the fatherless, whether it's Vacation Bible School or you're helping in Sunday school. I think of when my family was in such tension when I was growing up, the fathers in my own Sunday school, the men who went to Sunday school class and were training little guys like me, and my most significant male influence aside from my own father was my third grade Sunday school teacher. who was there week after week for me, continued to pray and minister to me even after I was out of third grade. And to say, if we are really serious about this, we begin to believe God is doing profound things through fathers. He is providing, yes, through fathers, support, relational, material for our families, but nothing more important than spiritual. So that when the relational and the material are struggling later in life, they still know their Father in heaven. They still have hope. They still have strength. They still want to walk with Him. To teach young men to follow God by the example of fathers in the church who are doing just the same thing. And I think enough of you know, it's not just young men who are influenced by spiritual fathers. It is young women too. I mean, it just is torrents now of information in the secular research of what is happening to young women in a society where there is so much fatherlessness, whether fathers are out of the home or negligent of their father responsibilities. And you recognize that so many of the young women who enter hopeless marriages are desperate and self-destructive because they do not know how to relate to a man or what a respectful man should be because they've not seen it in their own fathers. Fathers are training not just young men, they're training young women and they're training generations to come. And God has designed it that way. We are meant as fathers to have a legacy. The legacy that God gives us is that our children would not be stubborn in their resistance to God, the first part of verse 8. But rather they would be steadfast in commitment to God. That by experiencing this wonderful expression of grace day in and day out in Sunday school, in church, in youth group, that there are men brave enough, courageous enough to say, let me tell you the dark stuff. And let me tell you how glorious the grace of God is. And let God begin to use that for wondrous design as He brings beauty to your injury for the sake of those who are injured too and believe there is no hope for them.
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23: We are meant as fathers to have a legacy. The legacy that God gives us is that our children would not be stubborn in their resistance to God, the first part of verse 8, but rather they would be steadfast in commitment to God, that by experiencing this wonderful expression of grace day in and day out in Sunday school, in church, in youth group, that there are men brave enough, courageous enough to say, let me tell you the dark stuff. And let me tell you how glorious the grace of God is. And let God begin to use that for wondrous design as He brings beauty to your injury for the sake of those who are injured to and believe there is no hope for them. If we are willing and able to talk in that way, it changes our priorities. We begin to think against the priorities of the culture, which says, you know, if you have faith in Christ, that's just not manly. And it won't be helpful to your career. And it's not particularly fun. But if we are actually saying, by faith in Christ, faithfulness to him, here is true courage and true love on display, as the grace of God has profoundly changed me enough that I can confess to you my need of it, my child. And have the child know there is grace when they themselves fail. What would it change in us? It would change some of our priorities, maybe how much time we're spending in certain sports or recreations. Is there adequate time that our children are learning what it means to sacrifice for the sake of another and not just for oneself? Is worship a part of our lives? Is getting our children to Sunday school, having them in church, not just so people will approve, but for this influence of the grace of the gospel touching their lives and framing their thinking, so that as they're going through difficult things, they know of a God who loves them despite. I think of opportunities where a lot of us who come from kind of difficult father backgrounds are wondering, what does it mean to be a father? We just get little starts at time. The church can help with something like Family Fun Night that's coming just a little bit later in June. Or we get involved with some other men who are learning this fathering thing by life-on-life discipleship and connect groups. Or we bring ourselves to Sunday school and get in one of those groups where there are young parents learning together what it means to be a Christian parent. And just kind of everybody saying, I'm not sure about all. What do you do when this happens? And just let the church work together in its fathering of people so that ultimately what is happening is there's a mission that's going on through the fathering of the church for generations to come. I just think of that legacy right at the very end of this psalm. Couldn't get all 78 verses in front of you today. But right toward the end, you recognize there's this message that God has chosen David, his servant, and Israel to be his inheritance. The same nation with all the dark sayings, with all the poor design in it, is going to be an inheritance to God, as though God is saying, you're mine. You're what I get after the grace of God has touched you because you talked about the dark things as well as the glorious God behind all that. When that happens, people are changed forever, and the mission of God goes across time and space. Young pastor from St. Lucia at the Global Proclamation Academy. St. Lucia, a lot of you know because it's where the cruise ships go for partying and honeymoons, right? And he said, you know, all the opulence and wealth and pleasure comes into our island, but people never get beyond the luxury hotels. Where he said, beyond the luxury hotels, for those who work in the hotels, it is, his words, not mine, hell on earth. Alcohol, poverty, promiscuity, unbelievable. And yet there he is planting a church. He says, because we have a plan, we are training men without hope, to share their faith, to disciple others, and listen to this, and to teach children to pray. Because when men learn to teach children to pray, what happens? The men learn to pray, and they have hope again, and they're able to disciple again. Because here's what he said. He says the cruise ships come from all over the world. So here's what we believe as a church. They are bringing the nations to us. Isn't that interesting? We think Caterpillar and the medical training facilities are bringing the nations to us. And here is this pastor in St. Lucia who says, the nations are coming to us. How are we going to reach them? We're going to train a generation of fathers who will touch children, who can disciple the nations as they come to us. It is God's great privilege, dads, dads of biology and dads of the spirit, that God is using us not only to win our children, not only to show them grace, if we'll say the dark things as well as the glorious ones, but to reach generations and nations. It is the calling and the privilege of a father in Jesus' name.

0: yet, but we're on a different path, and we pray that you would help us to walk it. Where we stumble, forgive us, and by forgiving, make us even more intent to honor your Son. For we offer this prayer of thanksgiving and obedience. In Jesus' name, amen.
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0: Aloha. Welcome to A Chosen Generation with Daryl Skinner, pastor of Calvary Chapel, Pearl Harbor. In Paul's letter to the Romans, he rejoices in the gospel of Jesus Christ, saying, "For I am not ashamed of the gospel of Christ, for it is the power of God to salvation for everyone who believes." We'll dive deep in the wonders of God's amazing mercy and grace as Pastor Daryl Skinner teaches from the book of Romans, next on A Chosen Generation.
1: We at this time would like to take in Romans chapter 7. I've entitled our message, Deliverance. In Luke's Gospel chapter 18, verse 18, we read the following. You know the commandments. Do not commit adultery. Do not murder. Do not steal. Do not bear false witness. Honor your father and your mother. So Jesus rattled off several commandments to this rich young ruler. And he said, all these things I've kept from my youth. But then Jesus puts his finger on this man's sin and truly who and what his God is. So when Jesus heard these things, he said to him, you still lack one thing. Sell all that you have and distribute to the poor, and you will have treasure in heaven, and come, follow me. Jesus is requesting this man to do this thing because his God was his money, his possessions. And he says, you're going to change gods? You come follow me. Follow me. Let a man deny himself, take up the cross, and follow me. Daily our Lord has spoken. When this man heard this, he became very sorrowful, for he was very rich. When Jesus saw that he became very sorrowful, he said, how hard it is for those who have riches to enter the kingdom of God. You know, it takes humbleness, a brokenness, as you come to Christ, you come to God, your creator. God created you with every aspect of your human body. He's watched you from the womb all the way up to where you are today. He gave you a brain to think with, to reason with, to calculate with. He's given you hands to work with, feet to walk with. He's given you breath in your lungs. He's given you all things. And to think that we own anything is foolishness. He owns all things. He is the rightful owner of everything. We need to give him homage. We need to give him praise. We need to give him honor in all things. He doesn't demand it, but he should receive it. The Bible constantly says for us to be thankful to the Lord. Jesus said, how hard it is for those who have riches to enter the kingdom of God. For it's easier for a camel to go through the eye of a needle than for a rich man to enter the kingdom of God. Those who heard it said, who can be saved? Who then can be saved? But Jesus said, the things which are impossible with men are possible with God. In other words, he is going to pay the ultimate price on the cross to get you to heaven. All you have to do is come to him by faith. Not by greed, not by money, but by faith. Many people think they're okay with God because they're rich. Look how God has blessed me. No, have you come to faith in Jesus Christ? Do you want to share Jesus Christ with other people? That's really the sign of a born-again Christian. Jesus says when you receive the power of the Holy Spirit in Acts 1:8, you'll be witnesses unto me in Jerusalem, Judea, Samaria, and the innermost parts of the earth. You're going to testify Jesus Christ as your Lord and Savior. People have to wiggle it out of you. Are you really saved? No, you want to share with them your great salvation, your great love, the greatest gift of all, which is Jesus. You want to. But if you're just caught up in your own self-styled religion or your own greed in life and self-centeredness, you don't care about God. You're just going to do your own thing all the time. Now, born-again Christians, what do? They love to share their faith. They love to see people get saved. They love to disciple. They love to come to church and be in fellowship with one another. They love to pray. They love to read the Bible, of course. See, it's important that we make sure our salvation is real. It's not a shallow salvation. It's a real salvation. It's a salvation that is true and honest and loyal to the Lord Jesus Christ. We're born-again believers. Let's act like them. Amen. So this man, he would not give up his riches. He coveted his riches. He wasn't willing to follow the Lord. Think about it. He did not follow the Lord to heaven where the streets are paved with gold. The gates are made of a complete pearl. Foundations of the city of the New Jerusalem are filled with every diamond ruby that you could ever imagine. It's nothing to God. It's beautiful to all. And God created all these things. But the riches that we receive in Christ forever and ever are magnificent. And he'd rather choose hell where the worm dieth not, maggots do not die, where you're in eternal torment, than wanting to follow Jesus to heaven. Jesus has given him an opportunity to make a decision. He made the wrong decision. He gambled with his soul, and his soul is going to be sent to hell if he didn't repent later on in his life. We have no information on that, but right at this point in time, we don't see it. Now, we see this covetousness in the rich fool and the rich young ruler and Ananias and Sapphira. They died because of it. They tried to take glory unto themselves, saying they sold some property, but they lied. They lied to God. They lied to the Holy Spirit, the Bible declares, and God took their lives. God was establishing holiness within the church. The Apostle Paul labeled this sin of covetousness as idolatry. He warned believers not to associate with a covetous brother in 1 Corinthians chapter 5. The best way to avoid self-centered covetous attitude is to what? Trust in the Lord. Trust in the Lord. Trust God and to face one's responsibilities. You know, it's interesting here in the church, we decided not to pass the bag for the offering several years ago. And I know that as God's people, you have learned to tithe, take care of your financial business with the Lord, because it says it in the Bible. We've taught you through the Bible. It's between you and God, not between you and me, not between you and the church. It's between you and God. So thus you tithe accordingly. As God has blessed you, you give, but whether you want to do 10% or you want to give more or less, whatever, God wants a cheerful giver. But what we've discovered is we have to live by faith. We don't have to browbeat you down and say, you've got to give, you got to give, you got to give, so that you'll be giving and so forth, and take 2 or 3 offerings during the service. That's just greediness. That's corruption. We've just learned to trust in God. If I'm going to teach you to have faith in God, we have to have faith in God. And you know what's happened to our tithing? It's gone up. It's gone up and up and up, and you guys are faithful to the Lord Jesus Christ, because we know that we are to give unto God's work. And we always want to be a ministry that you can trust. And thus, we just trust in the Lord. We have faith in God. Trust in him. Trust in him with all your heart. Lean not to your own understanding. In all your ways, acknowledge him. He'll direct your steps or your path. It'll be health to your navel and marrow to your bones, he says. And he says, I will provide. I will provide. He does provide. He provides for you. Provides for me. He's providing for our country as we would seek him and be there to support Israel and so forth. God says, I'll bless the nation that blesses Israel. I'll curse the nation that curses Israel. And we want to bless, make sure our presidency is always in that perspective. Not that Israel does everything absolutely right all the time, but we don't come against them. We support because we know that the gospel was given to the Jew first and then to the Gentiles. And thus they are the root, and we have been grafted in through Christ, who is Jewish, and the disciples are Jewish. And the gospel came to Jerusalem, then Judea, Samaria, and the uttermost parts of the earth, which has come to us Gentiles. Yes. So Paul talks about this covetousness as an example. He's writing for our learning and growth. Let's go back to Romans chapter 7. Let's continue our learning. He says, for I would not have known covetousness unless the law had said, you shall not covet, but sin, taking opportunity by the commandment, produced in me all manner of evil desire. For apart from the law, sin was dead. In other words, I couldn't really see it until the law was given, and I realized, I'm sinning here, I'm sinning here, I'm sinning here, I'm sinning here, I'm sinning everywhere. Because it's amplifying our sins. It's blowing it up like a big font. You know, that's not a tiny little thing that you can't read. It's blowing it up right before your face. I was alive once without the law, but when the commandment came, sin revived and I died. The commandment which was to bring life, I found to bring death. The 10 commandments amplify our sinfulness. And Jesus even had to explain to the Pharisees about lusting after a woman. It starts in the heart. That's where adultery starts. It's in the heart. Sinfulness in the heart is found first and foremost. Then it goes into activity or action. Verse 11, for sin taking occasion by the commandment deceived me, and by it killed me. For sin taking occasion by the commandment deceived me, and it killed me. Therefore, the law is holy, and the commandment holy, and just, and good. What is the law doing? It's driving us to show us that we're sinners, and we certainly need the Savior, the one and only Savior, Jesus, who is the way, the truth, and the life. No man comes to the Father except through him. Amen. Now, I like what Warren Wiersbe writes about verses 9 and 10, about this old nature and sin, the commandments, being revived, and I died, and so forth. The commandment, which was to bring life, I found it brought death. Whereas we write the following. As the new Christian grows, he comes into contact with various philosophies of the Christian life. He can read books, attend seminars, listen to studies, and get a great deal of information. If he is not careful, he'll start following a human leader and accept his teachings as law. The practice is a very subtle form of legalism, and it kills spiritual growth. No human teacher can take the place of Christ. No book can take the place of the Bible. Men can give us information, but only the Spirit can give us illumination and help us understand spiritual truths. The Spirit enlightens us and enables us. No human leader can do that. It's very important, folks, when you read your Bible, you pray before, of course, and Lord, show me your ways. By the power of your Holy Spirit, illuminate your word to my heart so it changes my life to be more like you, Jesus, like you. That's what we need to pray. Every time we read the word, you have your devotions and you're getting into the word of God, you're studying. Lord, I want to be more like you. Show me how to be more like you from your word. Teach me and guide me and lead me. In verses 11 to 13, for sin taking occasion by commandment deceived me and by it killed me. Therefore, the law is holy, the commandment holy and just and good. Has then what is good become death to me? Certainly not, he writes with an exclamation point. But sin, that it might appear sin, was producing death in me through what is good, so that sin through the commandment might become exceedingly, exceedingly sinful. Paul says that sin deceives us. One Christian author writes the following, I thought was very well spoken. Deceit is one of sin's most subtle and disastrous evils. A person who is deceived into works will see no need of salvation and no reason for trusting in Christ. It is doubtless for that reason that all false religions, including those that claim the name of Christ, in one way or another, are built on a deceptive foundation of self-trust and self-effort. Self-righteousness is not righteous at all, but is the worst of sins. In other words, if you just join our organization, you'll be saved. If you just witness these many days a week, you're going to be saved. You have these many tracts a week, you're going to be saved. You're saved through Jesus Christ, period. No one else. No other work. For by grace you've been saved through faith, not of yourselves, as a gift of God, not of works, lest anyone should boast. Wiersbe writes again, he had another great quote I want to include. Believers who try to live by rules and regulations discover that their legalistic system only arouses more sin and creates more problems. This explains why legalistic Christians and churches do not grow and bear spiritual fruit. They're living by law, and the law always kills. Men can give us information, but only Spirit can give us illumination and help us understand spiritual truths. The Spirit enlightens us and enables us. No human leader can do that. Once again, speaking of what he said before. They are living by law, and the law always kills. We live by the grace of God, my friends, by the mercies of God, and the love of God, not the law. The law is a quencher. It makes you cold, but the love of God makes your heart warm and intimate with Christ. Amen. Special delivery number 3, we conclude our passage here in Romans chapter 7, verses 14 to 25. We're delivered. How are we delivered from this death and all that we've been discovering and the embodiment of sin, the sinful ways and practices? Well, we're delivered by Jesus Christ himself. The law is spiritual in verse 14. Let's read it. For we know that the law is spiritual, but I am carnal, sold under sin. The law is spiritual, illuminates sin within and leads me to the Savior of my soul, Jesus Christ. Paul writes in another passage in Galatians, which is a tremendous passage for Jehovah's Witness, or a book of the Bible for Jehovah's Witnesses and Mormons to read and study, to be set free from the legalisms of their cults, their religions. Galatians 3 says, verse 24 and 25, therefore the law was our tutor, our schoolmaster, to bring us to Christ, that we might be justified by faith, not by an organization, not by the Watchtower magazines, not by the Book of Mormon, not by self-righteousness and legalistic, whatever that denomination might be, but we're justified by faith. But after faith has come, we are no longer under a tutor. Where is our faith? Our faith is in Jesus Christ, our Lord and King, our Savior. Then he goes into the war within, verses 15 to 23. Let's read. What I am doing, I do not understand. For what I will to do, that I do not practice. But what I hate, that I do. If then I do what I will not to, I agree with the law that it is good. But now it is no longer I who do it, but sin that dwells in me. For I know that in me, that is in my flesh, nothing good dwells, for to will is present with me. But how to perform what is good, I do not find. You see this war within? For the good that I will to do, I do not do. But the evil I will not to do, that I practice. Now if I do what I will not to do, it is no longer I who do it, but sin that dwells in me. There is a habit of life, a sinful habit of life that wars in the flesh. It must be broken by the power of God through Jesus Christ and the power of the Holy Spirit. Amen. And the Word of God. He says, I find then a law that evil is present with me, the one who wills to do good. For I delight in the law of God according to the inward man. But I see another law in my members, warring against the law of my mind and bringing me into captivity to the law of sin, which is in my members. I'm going to pause right there. The war within is this battle, and Paul's being very honest with us about this war that we all have. We want to do the right thing, but we do the wrong thing. We don't want to do the wrong things, but we don't practice doing the right things. It's kind of this weird dichotomy that's taking place. A paradox, if you will. A contrast. So how do I overcome? How do I overcome? I must trust in Jesus Christ with all my heart. Then, by the power of the Holy Spirit, he teaches us how to overcome. We'll be overcomers. We're set free from guilt and condemnation. We're set free. Set free to live the life that God wants us to live in enjoyment and joy and the fruit of the Holy Spirit. Love, joy, peace, meekness, temperance, faithfulness, gentleness, and self-control. I came across an article about 10 things we cannot do. Number one, 10 things we cannot do. We cannot sow bad habits and reap a good character. You cannot sow bad habits and reap a good character. Now you need godly habits, habits that will drive you to the Word of God, get you to church, get you to pray and so forth. Those are godly habits. They're good habits. And it'll change your life and your character. Your character will be more like Jesus. Amen. Your husband, as a husband, you'll be a better husband. As a wife, you'll be a better wife, better dad, better mom, so on and so forth. Better believer. Number two, we cannot sow jealousy and hatred and reap love and friendship. Those things have got to go within our lives. Now, they'll come up. They'll come up. You think you get it whipped, and then pretty soon it comes up again later on. You got to put that old man out of business. Put him to death. Put him, make him go back to the grave. Number three, we cannot sow wicked thoughts and reap a good life. I don't know why they make the weirdest, wickedest movies these days. I don't even want to. I used to never watch them anyway, but they're just gory and wicked and all this stuff. It's like, that's just so evil. It's like, who watches this stuff? No wonder we got serial killers out there and all these different crazies going on. Number four, we cannot sow wrong deeds and live righteously. Wrong deeds. God wants us to live righteously. Seek ye first the kingdom of God and his what? Righteousness. And all things shall be added unto thee. Six. No, number five, we cannot sow crime and get away with it. Six, we cannot sow dissipation and reap a healthy body. That'd be alcoholism and drug addictions, different things like that. You can't do it. You're never going to have a healthy body. Number seven, we cannot sow crooked dealings and succeed indefinitely. You'll be found out that you're a crook, you're corrupt, you're a liar, you're a cheat. Eight, we cannot sow self-indulgence and not show it in our face. Nine, we cannot sow disloyalty and reap loyalty from others. 10, we cannot sow dishonesty and reap integrity. These are the things that we cannot do. 10 things. Let's do the right things in life. God teaches us how to do right things. That's why we've been born again of a Holy Spirit. Not a corrupt spirit, not a drunken spirit, not an evil spirit, not a wicked spirit, a Holy Spirit. We've been born again by the person of the Holy Spirit. He's come into us and he's teaching us, he's guiding us to follow Jesus Christ, our Lord and King, our Savior. Verses 24 to 25, we reach the climax of the passage here. Paul just cries out and says, oh, wretched man that I am. I think all of us have probably said that at some point in time in our Christian walk. You just realize how wretched of a person you are and how you need to change. It's a great breaking point. Oh, wretched man that I am, who will deliver me from this body of death? There's only one. The wages of sin is what? Death. But the gift of God is everlasting or eternal life in Christ Jesus our Lord. Death. We're dying because of our sin nature. You may die sooner because if you're practicing a lot of sinful habits, you may die sooner. God wants you to live. Jesus, I've come to give you life, and life what? More abundantly. Peter says, I want you to enjoy life, and I think it's 1 Peter chapter 5. I want you to enjoy life, he says. God wants us to have us to have a blessed life. Read the Beatitudes, how to have a blessed life. That is the happy attitudes, if you will, to be happy in Christ. Read them and follow them. We grow in the Spirit. Oh, wretched man that I am, who will deliver me from this body of death? Then he cries out, I thank God through Jesus Christ our Lord. So then, with the mind, I myself serve the law of God. With the flesh, the law of sin. He says, hey, man, you know what? My mind, the law of God, which produces this way of flesh and my sin. Who's going to deliver me? Only Jesus can deliver us. Only Jesus, the Lord and King, can deliver us. He died on that cross for our sins. He rose from the grave to give us a brand new life. We now live in the resurrected power of Christ. As we live for him, by the power of the Holy Spirit, we're born again. The cancerous control of sin is removed from our bodies, and now we can live a brand new life in Christ. I love what the Bible says. Though your sins were as scarlet, I'll make you as white as snow. Revelation chapter 8 is a whole chapter of victory in Christ and what he's doing in us and through us. Who's going to deliver us from sin? Jesus. Jesus delivers us from sin. He delivers us from death. Jesus had victory over sin, death, and the devil, the Bible says in the book of Hebrews. We're a new creation of Christ. Old things have passed away. Behold, all things become new. There's another passage Paul writes, forgetting those things which are behind. Forget about your past. Now press forward towards a higher calling that is found in Christ Jesus our Lord. Live for the Lord. Serve the Lord. Honor the Lord. Go for God. Let's move forward. Don't keep condemning yourself and your past sins. You've been set free, my friend. You've been delivered by Jesus Christ. Just as he cried out for the great cry of victory on the cross, to tell us, die, it is finished. It is finished. What is finished? The payment for your sins, past, present, future, have been fully paid for. Now live in victory, my friends. Live in victory. I like what one author writes. He says the following. Jesus Christ is the noblest one to know, the wisest one to follow, the truest one to trust, the humblest one to serve, and the highest one to love. The noblest one to know, the wisest one to follow, the truest one to trust, the humblest one to serve, the highest one to love. I want to give you a quick ABC of our salvation, if you don't mind. How do we get saved? Well, it's simple. We recognize that all have sinned and come short of the glory of God, Romans 3:23. This is the first fact in God's redemption plan. The first chapters of the Bible tell us of the fall of man. As a result of Adam's transgressions, all men and women, if you don't mind me saying, are lost. This is why all men and women need a Savior. What's the letter B? Behold, the Lamb of God that taketh away the sin of the world. John 1:29. Jesus Christ, God's only begotten Son, in his death on the cross offered his own blood as a lamb slain before God for the remission of the sins of the world. Christ alone takes away our sin. Christ alone. And finally, the letter C, come unto me, all ye, and I will give you rest. Matthew 11:28. It is therefore coming to him, unto him, exercising faith in him, who is our sin bearer, that will bring to us eternal salvation and everlasting life. Him that cometh to me, I will in no wise cast out, Jesus said in John 6:37. He who comes to me, I will in no wise cast out. I will never leave you. I will never forsake you. No one can pluck you out of the Father's hands. God loves you. He cherishes you each and every day. If you want to give your heart to Jesus Christ right now, just say the sinner's prayer with me at this time. Repeat after me. Dear Heavenly Father, I confess to you that I am a sinner. And I want your Son, Jesus Christ, to come into my heart and to save my soul. Lord Jesus, please wash away all my sins, past, present, and future, with your holy and righteous blood. Lord Jesus, please fill me with the power of your Holy Spirit. I want to be born again from heaven. I want to serve you all the days of my life. Please teach me. Thank you, Father, for bringing me into the family of God. And thank you, Jesus, for your great salvation. Truly, you are my Lord and my Savior. Thank you for everlasting life in heaven with you. In Jesus' name I pray, and all God's people said, amen and amen.
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14: They will see the Son of Man coming on the clouds of the sky with power and great glory. And he will send his angels with a loud trumpet call, and they will gather his elect from the four winds, from one end of the heavens to the other. Throughout the Bible, this coming of Christ, this Messiah's return, is known as the Day of the Lord. And it is considered Judgment Day. It's considered to be the end of human history. The curtain comes down, the show is over, time is up for sinful humanity. All sin, all evil, all death, all corruption, all decay will be dealt with once and for all on the Day of the Lord. And so when we hear things like that, when we read things like that in Scripture, it's hard not to wonder, what's that really going to be like? What will Christ's return be like? What's going to happen? When is it going to happen? How is this all going to happen? And those are good, valid questions. And that's actually what I want to explore the next few minutes. Let's talk about what the Christ's return will be like. Now, before I step into all that, let me say this. Godly men and women who love Jesus, who revere his holy word, differ on their interpretations on what the prophecies are predicting about Christ's return. They differ on exactly what that's going to look like and how it's going to go. There's kind of two broad camps. One of them, some believe that Christ's return is going to happen in two stages. That there will be, Jesus will come back once invisibly to collect his church through the rapture, take them back up, and then after some time, come back down visibly for all to see. That it's going to be like a two-stage return. And there are others who think, no, it's just going to be one big return. It's all going to happen at once. I really don't want to get stuck in the weeds. I really don't want to start a fight with you or for you to start a fight with your neighbor. So here's what we're going to focus on as we look toward what does God's word say about Christ's return. There are some things that both camps agree on, absolutely. There are several things about Christ's return we can be completely confident about. So that's what I want to focus on this morning. Here are five things that the Bible very clearly teaches about what Christ's return will be like. First, Christ will return in glory. Glory is another word for weight in the old times. It meant something had like majesty and awe and amazement. When he returns, it will be just like he said in Matthew 24. It's going to be crazy. It's going to be visible everywhere. It's going to be epic. You will not miss it. Nobody will miss it. There's these crazy people throughout the world be like, I'm the Son of God returned. Be like, I don't think so. We would have known. Everybody will know. Jesus says when he comes, he will come with all the angels in the glory of the Father. Not just some of the angels. Not just a handful of angels. He says he's coming with all the angels. All right, so how many angels are we talking? Like 15, 20, 25? Here's what the Apostle John saw when God gave him a vision of heaven in Revelation 5. Then I looked and heard the voice of many angels, numbering thousands upon thousands and 10,000 times 10,000. I was told there'd be no math. Thankfully, there's a calculator. So I punched this in. John is saying that there are at least 100 million angels. Not a single one of them is going to be left in heaven. Not a single one of them is going to be busy doing anything else on earth. They will be coming with Christ in the glory of the Father. He will be accompanied in his triumphant return. It will be glorious. Second thing we can be sure about is it's going to be unexpected. Christ will return unexpectedly. Jesus said in Matthew 24, but about that day or hour, no one knows. Not even the angels in heaven, nor the Son, but only the Father. Therefore, keep watch, because you do not know on what day your Lord will come. No one knows exactly when he will return. He even said during his time on earth, at that point, he didn't know. His finite brain did not have that information at that point in time. I think he knows now, but back then, he says he didn't. That time was determined by the Father alone. Now, right after these verses, Jesus gives his own illustration. He's like, I'm going to come like a thief in the night. That point when everybody's asleep. At that point when nobody thinks it's happening. At that point where everyone thinks they're safe and they're sleeping. That's when I'm going to return. It's going to be unexpected. This means, let's extrapolate from that, that a person with a Bible and a calculator cannot figure it out. Nobody can tell you when Christ will return because nobody knows. No angels know. So there's nobody who can claim, hey, I had an angel appear to me and whisper in my ear, May 21st. Of course, that's after you messed it up in September 1994. Nobody knows. No angel even knows. They are waiting with bated breath, going, now? Now? Is it time? Are we going? Nobody knows. Do the angels or these false prophets presume to know more than Jesus? No day is given to us when Christ will return, which means any day is a candidate. It could be today. It could be tomorrow. Or it might not happen for a very long time. It could still be far in the future. To which we naturally respond, why? Why might it still be far in the future? I mean, if we want Jesus to come, and Jesus wants to come, this feels like it'd be a pretty easy problem to solve, right? Let's bring these two things together. But it's important to understand this. Jesus is not waiting because he forgot about us or because he's doing something better. Jesus is not binge-watching The Crown on Netflix, being like, I'll get around to going and picking up the church. Why is Jesus waiting then? The Apostle Peter tells us. 2 Peter 3:4, he says, the Lord is not slow in keeping his promise, as some understand slowness. Instead, he is patient with you, not wanting anyone to perish, but everyone to come to repentance. That's why Jesus is waiting. Because if he'd have come 100 years ago, none of us would be going. None of us would even be here. So it is the patience and grace of Christ that he has waited at least this far. And who are we to say, God, you should stop waiting now? He still has more people to come into his kingdom. He wants everyone to come to repentance. Do you know that on average, right now in the world, every day, 175,000 people trust in Christ every day? I think I could maybe let him wait a few more days. If there's more people that will be coming into his kingdom, Jesus wants every person on this planet to recognize their need for a Savior and recognize in him the sufficiency of their salvation. Because every person is a sinner. Every person has done, said, or thought something wrong, has offended God, has broken his standard and his rule, and therefore we can no longer be in the presence of a holy God. Not without dying. There was this barrier placed between sinners and God. And God sent his one and only son, Jesus, into this world to remove that barrier, to die on the cross for our sin. He alone does it. All we must do is accept that gift of forgiveness, because now the Father and us can become one again. That happens when we put our faith alone in Christ alone. We are forgiven by faith. And for all of those who put their faith in Christ, those who are eagerly expecting Christ's return, we will be celebrating greatly when he does come. Why? Because when he comes, he says he's going to come with joy. He's going to bring the fullness of joy with him. All those who believe will experience just immense, immeasurable joy at his coming. Have you ever had a friend surprise you for a visit? Isn't that the best? I've gotten to experience that a couple times. One of them was in my freshman year in college. I was attending the University of Tampa in Florida. I was a freshman there, and I was dating this really cute Australian girl who was still a senior in high school back in Germany. And my friends contacted Fiona. They had pooled their money together and bought her a round-trip ticket from Germany to Florida and back. So one day I come home from work, there's a knock on my dorm door, and there's Fiona for my 19th birthday. It was awesome. It was a huge surprise. I was blown away. We had a tremendous few days together. We were eating food, going to the beach, hanging out, making out, visiting Busch Gardens, all kinds of good times were had. Now, as awesome and joy-filled as that weekend was, it pales in comparison to the deep and immense joy that the people of God will experience at his coming. I think the happiness is going to be overwhelming for us. As much joy as you have experienced in your life, maybe as much joy as you feel like you have in God now, your greatest joy is still to come. It'll be when you are in the presence of your Savior. Scripture tells us as much in Psalm 16:11. It says, "You make known to me the path of life. In your presence, there is fullness of joy. At your right hand, pleasures forevermore." Yeah, we can know joy. We can get tastes of it, but we will not know joy fully and completely. We will not have joy to the max until we are fully in the presence of our Savior. On this earth, we get a foretaste of pleasure in all its forms, and yet they will pale in comparison to the pleasure and satisfaction we will have in being with the presence of God forever. All of this will happen when Jesus returns. That is certainly something for God's people to look forward to. It will be a day of joy. However, not everyone will be filled with joy at Christ's coming. Because when he comes, he's coming to judge the living and the dead. Christ will return in glory unexpectedly with joy to judge. He is coming to destroy darkness and evil. And he's going to bring his wrath and his justice, and he's going to unleash it upon all sin, upon all injustice, upon all unrighteousness, all ungodliness, all decay, all death. One of the most memorable movie lines for me, I think, in the 20th century, comes from the Western movie Tombstone. There's this one scene where Wyatt Earp says to Ike Clanton, he says, "You run. And you tell those other curs that the law is coming. You tell them I'm coming, and hell's coming with me." Whew. I always get chills at that part, right? It's just, whoa, it sounds so intense. In the book of Revelation, I think John describes it an even more intense and even more terrifying moment than that. That's what he says in Revelation 19. "Then I saw heaven opened, and a white horse was standing there. And the one sitting on the horse was named Faithful and True, for he judges fairly and then goes to war. His eyes were bright like flames, and on his head were many crowns. A name was written on him, and only he knew what it meant. He was clothed with a white robe dipped in blood, and his title was the Word of God. The armies of heaven, dressed in pure white linen, followed him on white horses. From his mouth came a sharp sword, and with it he struck down the nations. He ruled them with an iron rod. He trod the winepress of the fierce wrath of Almighty God. On his robe and thigh was written this title: King of Kings, Lord of Lords." Sinners and the enemies of God will look to heaven when Christ comes. And they will see that he is coming, and they will see heaven is coming with him. And that will not be a good day to have chosen the wrong side. Because Jesus will be victorious. It says he will cast Satan and his demons. He will cast his followers, all those who have rejected Christ, who have chosen to not put their faith in him, but have wanted a life separate from him. He will take the demons and he will take death itself, called Hades in Revelation, and he will cast it into the lake of fire for all eternity. Revelation 20, they were judged according to their deeds, and death and the grave were thrown into the lake of fire. This is the second death, the lake of fire. And anyone whose name was not found recorded in the book of life was thrown into the lake of fire. God deals with sin in such final and horrific terms when he comes back that we dare not take it lightly. His judgment is real. It's a future fact. And all those who have refused to put their faith in Christ, all those who have rejected him, all those who have said, I don't want anything to do with you, God, all those who have said, I don't need your forgiveness, I can stand upon my deeds. Revelation says they were judged according to their deeds, as opposed to the people of God who are judged according to the deeds of Christ and what he has done on our behalf. These people are essentially getting exactly what they wanted, an eternal life separated from God. Problem is, being separated from God also means being separated from the source of all life and the source of all things good. So we can't gloss over this without me taking the opportunity to ask you, which side are you on? Is your name recorded in the Lamb's Book of Life? Have you admitted to God that you are a sinner and you are in need of salvation? Have you asked that, yes, Jesus' death on the cross, that be substituted for your death? And that his coming back to life might be you coming back to life too. Have you put your faith alone in Christ alone, not trying to add to it with any of your good promises, your good works, because there's nothing to add. He's done it all for you. Have you made that decision? If not, I urge you, make it today. Put your faith in Christ alone today. Don't wait any longer because you do not know how much time you have. Christ could return today. You could die today. And either way, your window of opportunity could close. Once Jesus comes to judge, it's game over. The curtain draws. It's the end. Because when he returns, he's going to judge all things evil. He's going to purify and redeem all of creation. He's going to create a new heavens and a new earth that he promises to rule and reign forever. That's the fifth thing we can be sure about. When Christ returns, he will return to rule forever. When he comes as the victorious king, he promises that he's never going to leave again. He will fix everything that's broken. He's going to undo every evil thing, and he will cause all sin and death and decay to come untrue. I just want to read about what Scripture describes this reign, this rule, this new kingdom to look like. I'm going to read some verses out of Revelation 21 and then 22. You can follow along with me if you'd like, or I also invite you maybe just sit back. Just close your eyes and imagine the future reality of what John saw. I heard a loud shout from the throne saying, look, God's home is now among his people. He will live with them, and they will be his people. God himself will be with them. He will wipe every tear from their eyes, and there will be no more death, no more sorrow. There will be no more crying. There will be no more pain. All of these things are gone forever. And the one sitting on the throne said, look, I am making all things new. And then he said to me, write this down, for what I tell you is trustworthy and true. And he also said, it is finished. I am the Alpha and the Omega, the beginning and the end. To all who are thirsty, I will give freely from the springs of the water of life. All who are victorious will inherit all these blessings, and I will be their God, and they will be my children. Revelation 22, then the angel showed me a river with the water of life, clear as crystal, flowing from the throne of God and of the Lamb. It flowed down the center on Main Street. On each side of the river grew a tree of life, bearing 12 crops of fruit, with a fresh crop each month. The leaves were used for medicine to heal the nations. No longer will there be a curse upon anything, for the throne of God and of the Lamb will be there, and his servants will worship him, and they will see his face, and his name will be written on their foreheads. And there will be no night there, no need for lamps or sun, for the Lord God will shine on them, and they will reign forever and ever. Sounds amazing, doesn't it? Not only will Jesus rule forever, but he is inviting those who have put their faith in him, those who've been united with him, we will partner with him in that rule when that day comes. Jesus will return. He has promised it, friends. Christ will return in glory, unexpectedly, with joy to judge and to rule forever. Now, some of you might be listening to all this and you say, I can't believe that, Scott. It sounds just too crazy. It sounds too good to be true. That this is what the coming of Christ will be like. It's almost like John was anticipating that very thought, or the Holy Spirit through John. Because after those verses I just read come these two verses, Revelation 22, 6 and 7. Then the angel said to me, "Everything you have heard and seen is trustworthy and true." It's trustworthy and true. Why? Because the Lord God, who inspires his prophets, has sent his angel to tell his servants what will happen soon. "Look, I am coming soon. Blessed are those who obey the words of prophecy written in this book." Jesus is coming back. He has promised it. When? When is he coming? I don't know. Soon. He's coming soon. So in summary, what here can we take from the reality that the moment we believe, we become partners with him in expectation? I hope it's this. Understand that Christ will return. We don't know when, but we'll live for then. We don't know when, but we should live for then. We are called to live with one eye focused on the life and the work and the ministry and the calling God has for us in this life. But we should have the other eye on the sky. We should have the other eye, like Lord of the Rings, toward the horizon on the third day. When Gandalf comes, it's going to be much better, much brighter, much wider when Jesus comes. We need to live in light of this truth, that we live full of true hope, full of actual expectation that Jesus is actually going to return

0: You remember Captain O'Grady from the beginning of the message? He eventually, after 6 days, was able to radio a low-flying U.S. military pilot. Of course, that guy didn't have enough fuel to land, so he had to go back. But within the hour, there were dozens of aircraft in the area looking for him. After he was rescued, Captain O'Grady was asked, did he ever doubt? Did he ever feel like he might not make it out alive? Did he ever feel like he might be left there forever? Did he ever lose faith? Captain Scott O'Grady responded, no, never. I mean, it was actually just the opposite. My faith grew from this experience. O'Grady kept his faith strong despite overwhelming and difficult circumstances. He chose to believe that he would be liberated. He had confidence that he was not forgotten by the U.S. military. Friends, we can have much greater confidence that we are not forgotten by God. We are not forgotten by our Lord and Savior, Jesus Christ. His promises are sure. He will return for us. There will be a moment when we see our Savior, our God, face to face. We don't know when, but let's live for then.
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9: Us, I know you're all busy and you got a lot of things to do. 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I know we cover a lot of things. 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And I thank many of you who listen to the show. And also our website, evidenceandanswers.org, right? It's a treasure trove of resources there. And we're going to have Amy's podcast, as well as you can see my radio and YouTube interview with her on several of these topics. So that's a great place. You can hear everything she presented at this conference and a whole lot more. Well, we're talking about worldviews. This is foundational to everything we're talking about this weekend, but also in the Christian life. Understanding worldviews. I hadn't heard this term worldviews until I went to graduate school. But understanding worldviews transformed my understanding of my Christian faith and what it means to live as a disciple of Christ in this world today. And throughout our lifetime, we wrestle with the big questions of life, right? I was asking these questions in my high school year. Who am I? Why am I here? Why does the universe exist? How am I supposed to live in this world? Is this world all that there is? Is there anything beyond death? These are the big questions in life that everyone asks and everyone must answer. There's many religions, many ideologies that present competing answers. What are those answers? And how do we know which one is true? We're engaged in a battle each day, we and everyone in our family, everyone around us, a war of ideas that seeks to capture the hearts and minds of every person. Which worldview provides the best and true answers to these questions? If we're going to truly understand our world and live wisely in our brief time here, it's critical we embrace and live according to the right worldview. Now, recent surveys show that anywhere from 40 to 60% of those in America claim to be Christian. Now, if this is the case, then why is our impact so minimal? One of the key factors is found in some recent studies done by Probe Ministries and the Cultural Research Center that revealed some very disturbing statistics. Probe Ministries did an extensive survey and discovered only 19% of born-again Christians even have a biblical worldview. 15% of Christian young adults, those under the age of 40, even have a biblical worldview. In other words, most people in the church think like the culture rather than like Christ. What was even more disturbing is the Cultural Research Center did an extensive survey of pastors and discovered only 37% of pastors even have a biblical worldview. We're bombarded by unbiblical ideologies around us from television, film, music, newspapers, magazines, the academia. It appears we're being shaped by the culture. Instead of being salt and light, we've been salted and lit. Instead of the church impacting culture, the culture has had more of an impact on the church. And this is one of the key reasons the church in America has been unable to successfully engage the culture and its ideas. And the results have been absolutely devastating. Numerous surveys show anywhere from 60 to 80% of young people who profess Christ in their teen years abandon their faith after college. Our influence in the church continues as a church continues to diminish in the culture. If you're a believer in Christ, worldviews are vital in understanding your faith in Christ. If we're going to live successfully and engage the ideas of the culture, we must have a clear understanding of the Christian worldview and the various worldviews that stand against it. So we're going to have a brief overview of the Christian worldview, but also the other worldviews that compete against and stand against the Christian worldview. All right. First, let's take a look. What is a worldview? Let's first begin with what's the definition of a worldview? Basically, a worldview is made up of your answers to the big questions of life. All right. Those big five questions form the framework through which you view and understand the world around you. Your worldview is like a pair of glasses through which you see and interpret and understand the world around you. And it's made up of those five questions. Those make the frame of your glasses. Okay. Your worldview is extremely important because it shapes how you think, your life decisions. It affects every area of your life, and it affects every arena of culture. Your worldview, it's like the operating system of a computer. It's the collection of your most important beliefs, okay? And it influences every part of your life, from your values, your morals, your goals, how you understand relationships, your emotions, your finances, your ideology. It also affects every area of the culture, from education, to family, to faith, government, politics, arts, entertainment, news information, media, economics. It affects every arena of culture. Now, basically, your worldview shapes your view of reality. And everyone has a worldview, whether you can explain it or not. And each day we're faced with a supermarket of worldviews, all of them claiming to be true. And worldviews are the foundation of all religions and philosophies and ideologies that are out there. Now, if you meet a total stranger, how do you know his worldview and where he's coming from? Or if you're reading a textbook or you're watching a movie, right? How do you know what their worldview is? Well, just ask them the big five questions of life, all right? And your worldview has to do with five areas, basically. Origins, human nature, meaning, morality, and destiny. How someone answers these five questions pretty much tells you what their belief system and worldview is. Now, we're going to make it real simple here. There's basically three worldviews that are the foundation of religions and all the ideologies that are out there. Theism, naturalism, and pantheism. Okay, real easy to remember. Theism says there's a personal God who made all things. Naturalism says the material universe is all that exists. There is no God, no supernatural, no spiritual realm. The material world is all that exists. And pantheism is the foundation of many of the Eastern religions. Pan means all. Theism means God. God is the universe and the universe is God. And in pantheism, God is not a he or she. God is it. All right. God is the cosmic energy of the universe. So those are the basic three worldviews. They are the foundations of the religions and the ideologies that are out there. Most of your children's education, if you're sending them to the public schools from kindergarten all the way through college, will be steeped in the naturalist worldview, all right, or the atheist worldview. That's why after 12, 14, 16 years of school, they may be sitting in church, but they think like a naturalist, right? Because the educational system is steeped in naturalist worldview. Now, an important point to remember is this. All three cannot be true at the same time. If one of them is true, then the other two must be false. Secondly, if your foundational worldview, if your foundational premise is false, the conclusions you're going to come to will ultimately be false. All right? Your understanding of human nature, of science, of sexuality will ultimately be false. It's like this. If you take a plane from Los Angeles to Hawaii, all right, and if it's 2 degrees off, it's not so bad when you're about 100, 200 miles off the West Coast. But the farther you keep going, the farther off target you're going to get. So if your worldview is false, the conclusions you ultimately come to will be false. Now, let's do a brief overview of the worldviews. How do they answer the five big questions of life? And you got your chart there. We're going to go through these very briefly. When we talk about theism, we're answering those five basic arenas, right? Origins, human nature, meaning, morality, destiny, all right? So when it comes to the origins, theism or Christian theism teaches there is a personal God who created all things. Naturalism says there is no God. The universe really is a cosmic anomaly. Somehow, scientists have not been able to explain it yet. But from nothing, the universe exploded into being in what we have now. Now, how that happened, no one really knows. They're trying really hard to find an explanation, but they haven't yet. Or pantheism. Pantheism teaches a concept we call monism. All is one. All is God. Everything in the universe makes up the ultimate, okay, or the one. God is not a he or she in pantheism. God is it. God is the cosmic energy made up of everything in the universe. Here's Carl Sagan, famous astronomer. Said the universe is all that is, ever was, and ever will be. What worldview is that? Naturalism, right. Perfect, good summary of naturalism. The universe is all that is, ever was, and ever will be. Question, how does Carl Sagan know that? Faith, isn't it? Faith. Does it take faith to be a naturalist or an atheist? You bet it does. And our premise is that it takes more faith to be an atheist than a believer in God. When Obi-Wan Kenobi in the movie Star Wars was teaching his young disciple how to master the power of the Force, he began explaining what the Force is to Luke Skywalker. And he said, the Force is what gives the Jedi his power, is an energy field created by all living things. It surrounds us, penetrates us, it binds the entire galaxy together, right? That's pantheism. Star Wars is a great movie built on the worldview of pantheism. Great discussion starter. Watch that movie with your kids, or if you're a youth pastor or uncle with your teenage kids, and have a great discussion on the issues brought up in Star Wars, or the ideology that's taught there. Maybe you have seen Avatar. The life force of the planet for the Na'vi is Ewa, all right? And the reason they live in a pristine paradise is because they're one with Ewa, all right? And concentration of Ewa's energy is concentrated at the Tree of Life. And you see them meditating and connecting and becoming one with Ewa. And that picture there is before the battle Jake, who's a transformed human into the Na'vi, goes to the Tree of Life and prays to Ewa. And his wife says, hey, Ewa doesn't take sides. Ewa just is. All right, that's classic pantheism. Or some of you in the martial arts may be familiar with the chi force or ki force. Force, the power of the energy, resides in all of us. And it's concentrated right here in the gut area. And the martial artist who masters the energy of the chi force that's right here in their gut can strike with incredible power. Or in the mystical martial arts, right? I can strike you without even touching you. Or in alternative medicines, right? The chi is flowing improperly and there are meridian points in your body. And whether through acupuncture, puncturing holes, I let out the bad chi, let in the good chi, or through some kind of massage or Reiki, I get energy and we get the chi flowing properly in your body. When it's not flowing properly, right, that's what causes illnesses and disease. So the chi force, that's the pantheist worldview. Human nature, who am I? Well, Christian theism teaches that we are made in the image of God. We're not just a material being. We have an immaterial soul and spirit that communes with God and will exist beyond the death of the physical body. Naturalism says you're pretty much a complex animal. Right? You're a product of the evolutionary process. You are a material being only. Chemistry encased in flesh. George Gaylord Simpson, one of the great minds and architects of neo-Darwinism, said, man is the result of a purposeless and natural process that did not have him in mind. And there's no eternal mind that created you for a particular purpose. Jacques Monod, a famous French biochemist, said, man must understand he is a mere accident. The pantheists, since all is one, we are essentially divine. When Shirley MacLaine stood on the beach with her arms open and says, I am God, I am God, she believes that she discovered her true identity. All right. The forces that flow through the universe that give it its power resides in all of us. And through certain disciplines, we can attain enlightenment and become one with the universe around us. Deepak Chopra, the spiritual guru to the Hollywood movie stars, in his book, The Seven Laws of Spiritual Success, writes, your body is not separate from the universe because at the quantum mechanical levels, there are no well-defined edges. The larger quantum field, the universe, is your extended body. Swami Prabhupada, the leader of the Hare Krishna movement here in the U.S., he said this, a drop of ocean water has all the properties of the ocean itself. And we, although minute particles of the supreme whole, have the same energetic properties as the supreme. So the universe is like the great ocean, and we are all drops in that ocean. Why am I here? What is the meaning of our existence? In Christian theism, it's to fulfill the great commandment to love the Lord your God with all your heart, soul, mind, and strength, and to love your neighbor as yourself, and to fulfill the great commission to make disciples of all the nations. God created us with an intended purpose. He has placed within us a divine design to fulfill a mission that he has called us to. And our responsibility as parents, youth leaders, is to help our young men and women discover the great mission that God has for them. In naturalism, ultimately, you come to the conclusion, everything ends in extinction. So ultimately, life is ultimately meaningless. There's no intended purpose for us to be here. There's no intended purpose for the universe's existence. It just exploded into being. We happen to be just products of chance, of the evolutionary process. And ultimately, everything ends in death and annihilation. So ultimately, our existence is meaningless. Jean-Paul Sartre, in his book Nausea. I remember reading this in college, and I was really disturbed because here's one of the greatest writers of modern times. And he said this, I existed like a stone, a plant, a microbe. I was just thinking, here we are, all of us, eating and drinking to preserve our precious existence. And there's nothing, absolutely no reason for existing. You know, philosopher John Holt was there on the TED Talks and brilliant mind, incredibly brilliant mind. He was explaining the modern scientific explanations for the origin of the universe, right? How we got the universe out of nothing. And he briefly, in just a few minutes, went through about five of the most popular scientific explanations that are out there. And he showed why each one of them fails. And in the end, at the end of his talk, he says this, the universe is absurd, but we can still construct a purpose. We can still construct meaning in a meaningless universe. In pantheism, the meaning of our existence is to discover we are not an individual person. We are one with one another and one with the divine. The goal is union with the cosmos. Morality. How do I live? Well, Christian theism teaches that God has established he's a morally good and righteous and just God. He has a moral law, which is grounded and rooted in his nature, and it's instilled within each of us through our divine conscience. Naturalism says there is no God. There is no ultimate standard of right and wrong. Eventually, you come to the conclusion if man is the measure, then morality is ultimately relative, right? And you come down to a might makes right kind of ethical system. And that's a very dangerous kind of ethical system here. Our founding fathers understood, all right, that a democracy only works if the people are morally good and can govern themselves. And the only way they can do that is if we understand there's a universal moral law, a God who gave us a moral standard that transcends all of us that we all abide by. Once we take God out of the picture, then what's that moral standard? Well, it's going to come down to might makes right. Who's going to win the battle and take the power? And you end up in tribal warfare. And that's what you're seeing now, okay? Disintegrating the fabric of our civilization. And eventually, your civilization is going to collapse. We have a great talk with Oz Guinness on that, who spoke here a few years ago. A great book he wrote, A Free People's Suicide, explaining without freedom's triangle, the universal moral law, that's not going to come about without faith and God. That's freedom's triangle. Without that, a democracy is bound to collapse. Pantheism. How do we determine right and wrong here? Well, it's kind of relative. It's in the gray. It's the law of karma. How do you know you did something right or something wrong? Well, if something bad happens to you or misfortune, then you probably didn't do something right here. But it's all in the gray. It's the law of karma. Finally, human destiny. What happens after death? Well, Christian theism teaches that we are eternal beings created in the image of God with an immaterial soul and spirit that will go on to conscious existence after the death of the physical body. And in fact, the physical body will one day be resurrected to its full and glorified state. Naturalism says that this is all there is. You live for a brief moment here in this great universe, and it all comes to an end. Everything ends in extinction and annihilation. Eventually, the universe is going to continue to expand. It's going to run out of energy. We reach a state of final entropy. Everything ends in extinction and annihilation. Pantheists say we're in an endless cycle of reincarnation. As long as we remain attached to this world, we're going to keep coming back, all right, and suffering, going through the pain and suffering again and again and again until, right, we attain enlightenment and we are absorbed into the One. When Sigourney Weaver in Avatar died, she did not go to a place called heaven and exist continually as the person she was. She becomes a part of AWA. All right, she becomes a part of the One. In Star Wars, when the Jedi die, when people die, what happens? They don't exist in a place called heaven. They become one with the Force. They become absorbed into the Force. That's pantheism. That's how three major worldviews answer the five big questions of life. Now, why are worldviews important? Well, first, as we went over, they're the foundation of all belief systems. They shape our values and our behaviors. Second, the right worldview allows us to see and understand. understand the world properly, to live as we should. And understanding worldviews enables us to live out our faith fully and consistently. Now, one of the great plagues of modern Christianity today is we've got a great disconnect here. Many believe, most Christians, I believe this for many, many years until I understood worldviews. Many believe Christianity only applies to my private life, okay, my personal walk with God. That's where Christianity applies. But when it comes to everything else in the public arena, economics, government, art, medicine, science, it doesn't apply. Christianity only applies for me to have a good personal walk with God and relationships with others.
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3: Abolish the Electoral College. Replace the President and Supreme Court with an executive and judiciary chosen by and subordinate to Congress. Eliminate the Senate. Seize ownership of essential industries. These are not just hysterical claims about the Democratic Socialists of America. This is the platform the DSA adopted and published. DSA co-chair Megan Romer confirmed on Fox News Sunday that the DSA and its candidates will pursue those goals and by any means necessary. These DSA activists and candidates do not want to just win elections. They want a toehold for a revolution. It is not a game to them, nor a pose, and the events of the last century make very clear what the outcomes of such a revolution will be. Even winning an attempted revolution against the constitutional order would devastate the country, and the DSA does not plan on losing it. When communists tell you who they are, believe them.
4: This is McGruff the Crime Dog, and I need you to help me take a bite out of crime. Another teenager fell victim to fake pills. 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
9: Danny Yamashiro here, encouraging you with inspirational stories to share with family and friends. Welcome to The Good Life. How does a man from Kampala, Uganda, who loves to worship God, come to Boston as a pastor and worship leader? This is the story of Pastor Sewava Julius Mwakwe, where lessons of faith, courage, and God's provision are real. As in 2 Corinthians 9:8, and God is able to bless you abundantly so that in all things, at all times, having all that you need, you will abound in every good work. Pastor Mark Way has experienced that. We pause here at the beginning of our show, as we typically do, to remind you the reason we have the Good Life radio program, well, my friend, is to lead you closer and closer to Jesus Christ. You know, that's our heart, that you would know the Lord, know His love, that no matter what you're going through, no matter how tough things may seem to be, there's always hope in Jesus who loves you so much. According to John 3:16, He died on the cross for your sins, Romans 5:8. He shed His precious blood on that cross to wash your sins away. He was buried, yes, but 3 days later, He rose again from the grave, and the resurrected Christ reaches out to you with resurrection hope and resurrection power. 1 Corinthians 15:3 and 4. It's our prayer and our desire, dear one, that you would come to know the Lord. Turn from your ways and turn to God's ways. That's called repentance. Would you do that? And my friend, if you already know the Lord, I believe you're going to be encouraged today. Pastor Sewava Julius Mwakwey is a seasoned worship leader as the music minister for the National Fellowship of Born-Again Pentecostal Churches in Kampala region. He was also the World Trumpet Mission Music Coordinator, Vice Chairman Gospel Stage for Kampala City Festival, and Music Director National Jubilee Choir, even serving as the Music Director for Evangelist Reinhard Bonnke, the crusade there in Uganda. Today, Pastor Mwakwey helps lead the Pursuers Worship Network and is a member of Watchmen on the Walls of Massachusetts. Pastor Mwakwey, welcome to our show.
10: Thank you. Thank you. I'm honored to be here.
9: It's an honor to have you.
10: Amen.
9: We talk about Uganda. Mm-hmm. Tell us more. Where did you grow up in Uganda, and what was it like?
10: Oh, thank you so much. I grew up in Kampala, Uganda, in a suburb called Gaba. That's where I come from. It's a village, but now it's a town. It's a beautiful city. I'm born to a man now who went to be with the Lord by the names of John Wilson Mwakwey. And my mom, she's Faith Nora Ndagire. And I grew up in a Christian family, in a home. That's I grew up, I'm the eldest amongst the, we are eight siblings with three boys and eight girls. And so interestingly, all of them are ministers. So that's where I grew up from, in Kampala. I grew up in church, though I never, meaning growing up in church does not mean that you're born again. I gave my life to Christ in 1988. Yes, that's a little bit.
9: Who would you say, and I want to come back to you giving your life to Christ in 1988. We'll come back to that.
10: Yes.
9: But who would you say, because this might tie into that, who would you say influenced you most in your growing up years?
10: Oh, that's interesting. Whom do I say? In ministry or in life?
9: Both.
10: Both? Well, honestly, I would say my father, but I'll be blunt, not so much my father, though I would say him.
9: In what way?
10: He was a man who was so strict. He was a man of prayer. He was a man who loved the Lord. Though why I say that maybe I did not look up to him away, because he was so strict on me. He was so terrible because I was a trouble kid. Mm-hmm. I was a trouble kid, yeah. And then in this side, I saw the man whom I look up to was, he was called Phil Driscoll, the trumpet player. Mm-hmm. He's that man. I adored him. And then Jimmy Swaggart. Mm-hmm. I loved him so much. Yes.
9: Say a little bit more. This is your father,
10: yes.
9: Phil Driscoll,
10: uh-huh.
9: and Jimmy Swaggart.
10: Yes.
9: So you talked about your father, mm-hmm. Phil Driscoll, the trumpet player.
10: Uh-huh.
9: What was it about Phil Driscoll that struck your heart?
10: That struck
9: so
10: my
9: deeply.
10: Heart. Phil Driscoll, what struck my heart about Phil Driscoll when I'd grown up a little bit, when I was really understanding, during that time we had a TV which was not like today, those TVs, black and white, and he used to come on the show. I remember he came on the show of Jimmy Swaggart, and he was blowing this trumpet, and the Spirit of God came down. I was a little young man, and I just admired that. I said, I want that at that little age. I said, I want that, because I admired it so much, and I loved him so much. So I kept on watching Jimmy Swaggart, and yeah, that's it.
9: So what about the Jimmy Swaggart? Was it on television?
10: Yeah,
9: was it Jimmy Swaggart crusades that he would do?
10: Jimmy Swaggart, every day in Uganda, these in the early 1980s, up to around 89, he was always on the show every day, 6 p.m. in the evening. He was always on the show. We loved him, watching him playing the piano and then singing. What I remember about even drunken people, those who were drunk, they would go always on TV screens to just watch this man sing and then preach the gospel in his calm way. Yes.
9: I had someone that I enjoyed during the Jimmy Swaggart Crusades. I enjoyed watching John Starnes.
10: Mm-hmm.
9: When John would sing his solos, his
10: yes.
9: amazing voice.
10: Mm.
9: So these three influenced you.
10: Mm.
9: It strikes me, Pastor,
10: mm.
9: because God used those influences to begin forming who you've become.
10: Yeah.
9: Dreams that grew in your heart.
10: Yeah.
9: Describe for us a bit about those dreams as they grew
10: mm.
9: as a child
10: mm.
9: and how that connected you to 1988. When you gave your heart to Christ, even though you grew up in a Christian home.
10: Yeah. Now, let me a little bit go back. My father was in the church choir. My father gave his life in 1967. My mother gave her life in 1970. And I was born in 1973. During then, my father, he used to sing in the church choir. My mother tells me that I used to carry a small drum. She used to carry me, and whenever my father was singing, I would be playing the drum in the church. I used to admire him, watch him sing. I used to admire him sing in the choir. So that came up in me. Then also in the Sunday school choir, we used to sing. I loved singing. I remember when my father started the church in 1985, we're still young men. We're just siblings. The church started as siblings.
9: Family church.
10: It was called Gaba Full Gospel Church. We're going a long way. So he said, no, let's start a church. So he started a church. So we were the choir. With my siblings and my mother, we were the choir. So every week this church grew. Members used to come in. And I used to be one of the song leaders. And even playing the drums with my mother. So this grew up in me. So until then, around 88, a man of God comes in church. He was preaching. So he was talking about the Holy Spirit. So I said, I want to be filled with the Holy Spirit. And I remembered about Jimmy Swaggart. I said, I want to be filled with the Holy Spirit. And he said, if you have not accepted Jesus Christ, then you'll not be filled with the Holy Spirit. So I accepted Christ in my heart. So, and during that time, I felt the presence of God. I felt the Holy Spirit just on me. And so this grew up in me, though the journey was not so straight.
9: This speaks because people have dreams.
10: Yeah.
9: A listener mm. at this very moment is listening and saying, hey, there were things that happened in my life when I was a child. And perhaps that person, that dear one, might not have reflected much about the value mm. of those childhood experiences. Sometimes we get derailed. But you bring us back to the all-encompassing work of God in our lives, even as children, experiences that we've had, that God is purposeful in his design. And some of those experiences may come with a austere father who loves the Lord but is extremely strict on a child that is a bit wayward at times.
10: Yeah.
9: But there's God's mercy and grace. Pastor, as you began to feel yourself, you accepted Christ, the Spirit's presence and power began to grow in and through you. How did God lead you to next steps to develop this passion, this gift that was growing inside?
10: The man of God that came into my life during that time, when I grew up, fast forward, around 1990, I came across a ministry by then called Pentecostal Churches of Uganda. And I was a singer. I'd already grown. I was a singer. Oh, sorry. Let me go back. There was a gentleman. He's called David Sebelime and Sam Chobe. They were in the same church where I used to go, Full Gospel Church. So I admired them. They used to sing. So they recruited me in their band. By then, it was called the Voice of Life Band. And I was involved. So I got into that band. So as a young man, they trained me. Then around 1990, I joined this ministry called the Pentecostal Churches of Uganda. It was an evangelist ministry. So I met individuals there who helped me, who nurtured me to grow, playing the guitar. There was a young man, he's now a big man, he's called Jason, who taught me how to play guitar at that stage. So this gift kept on growing, but still remember, I was a trouble kid.
9: The gift keeps growing.
10: Yeah.
9: Pastor Mwakwe describes. It's the gift of God. The Lord is developing, crafting, shining, polishing in time. When we come back from our break, you're going to hear more from Pastor Mwakwe. He does say he was a bit wayward. The waywardness continued. That piques my curiosity. It makes me wonder, well, he brought it up, you know. I was moving on, but he brought it up. So we must come back to that when we come back with you. So I don't want you to miss this, okay? So stay with us. We'll be back with more from Pastor Julius Mwakwe. Stay with us.
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9: Hi, this is Danny Yamashiro. A little girl was crying one day. A police officer saw her and said, "Why are you crying?" The girl said, "I'm lost." He said, "Do you have your parents' phone number?" She said, "No." She started to sob even more. "Do you have their address?" "No," she said. And suddenly her face changed. Her eyes lit up. The police officer inquired, "What happened?" She said, "I remember. Near my house, there's a church. And at the church, there's a cross. Take me to the cross. Take me to the cross, because when I see the cross, I'll be able to find my way home." My friend, today, will you turn to the cross of Christ, where Jesus shed his blood? He was buried, yes, but he rose again from the grave. The redemptive love of Christ, who died for your sins, his arms outstretched for you today, Would you turn to Jesus, turn to the cross, and receive Jesus as your Savior?

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1: Pastor Julius Mwakwe, well, a gift given when he was young, grew up in a family where music was the thing, but not just music, but worship. He admired Phil Driscoll, he admired Jimmy Swaggart, and he grew. 1988 was a big year for him. He accepted Christ, experienced the filling of the Holy Spirit moving in and through him, and he continued on his way. But he did mention there was some waywardness along the way. He smiles at me as I say that. He did bring it up to me and up to us, so we're not going to wait any longer. By the way, if you're tuning in right now, maybe caught the tail end of the last segment, you can get this program in its entirety. It's a gift to you. Just go to drdanny.live. Again, drdanny.live. Pastor Julius, take us back. What's this waywardness that I keep hearing about?
2: As I said, my father was so strict. He thought that spanking a kid all the time, you know, he was a very terrible, dangerous gentleman. On the entire village, they knew him. That when that man calls you, you're in trouble. So within me, I was weird. So at home, we call them stubborn kids. But then even when I grew, I got involved. I got acquainted with different relationships, wrong relationships. They drilled me. Though I had this within me, but along the way, I failed and I got crazy. I went out with women running around. I remember when I'd finished my second resection, my father called me. He said, "Julius, I want you to go to a Bible college." I said, "No, pastors are poor. I can never go to a Bible college." And actually, during that time, I ran away from home. I went my way. I left church.
1: About how old were you at that time?
2: Oh, my goodness. My calculations are not good. I think I was around now, from 73 to, that is, 1992, 93. How old was I now? Around there. I was so troublesome. I left home. Actually, I left home at around 1992. But I came back when I finished my school. Then I came back. Then I left again. And I was in the world. But my father did one thing. He prayed. In between, there's a lot. But my father did one thing. He kept on his needs. And that seed within me did not die.
1: Pastor, speak to a mother, a father today. Mm. They've done their best.
2: Yeah.
1: As best they knew to raise their child in the ways of the Lord. They know they were not perfect. They know they fell off the wagon a few times as parents. Mm. But they grieve because a child is now an adult or a teenager and is going in a way that they think is completely opposite than what they were hoping or praying. Encourage a parent today from where you are as pastor now, and worship leader. Mm. Encourage that parent who is thinking, what's going to happen to my child who I love so much?
2: One of the things that a parent should do, not to forget the knees, on to stay on their knees, to intercede for their children. Each child you see has a divine purpose, has a divine call upon their lives. You only have to stay on your knees. Pray for them. Talk to them if you can. Share with them. Love them. It is that prayer and love. I remember when I came back. I called my mother. We had these old phones. I said, will Daddy allow me back home? And she said, your dad will allow you back home because you are his child. When I went home, my father, because he was a very terrible man, he said, until you stand in front of that church and you say, I'm sorry, that's when I'll forgive you. And I said, okay, I'll do that because I was broken. I wanted that. And I did it. And I stayed in church. I stayed in church. But there is another story. So time went by. There was another ministry now that took me up, which nurtured me. They spotted me. One of my cousins took me in that ministry. So they spotted me. They said, can you come and join us? I said, I would come and join you, but you have to talk to my father. So the wife of my late pastor, my former pastor and a mentor, now the wife now went to be with the Lord. They agreed. They said, okay, let's come and visit your parents. So they came to my father. When they came to my father said, you want to take this boy? This boy is troublesome. He saved, he sings very well, he's very good, but he's troublesome. This boy will not be scared to tell you that he wants you as his woman. It was embarrassing. But these are the words that this mom said. I call her mom. She's resting. She said, Dad, the God that Julius is going to serve, he's going to transform him. He's going to change him to a man you would never know. Just allow him to come. He said, okay, take him. So I joined the ministry.
1: Believing that God is going to transform you. Yeah. This is a good time to pray. To pray for that mom or dad, that grandma or grandpa, Mimi or Papa, whatever the endearing name is, to pray for that one who is on their knees. Maybe you remind

0: Lord, you who purposed, who you who knew them before the foundations of the world, please, Lord, may you strengthen them. May you bring back these children wherever they are, whatever that is happening with them. Lord, may your spirit come upon them wherever they are, even the parents. Lord, encourage them, strengthen them. In Jesus' name, amen.
1: Amen. Amen. Pastor, do you remember a song that you enjoyed singing during that particular season of your life?
0: During that time, let your living waters flow over my soul.
1: Will you sing that for us before our break? We have a little time now. A cappella.
0: A cappella.
1: Sing it for us, please.
0: Let your living waters flow over my soul.

0: Amen. Pastor Mokwe, thank you for your tenderness, your sensitivity, your willingness to share, and your willingness to pray. When we come back from our break, let's talk about how God led you from Uganda to Boston. Here you are.
1: Okay.
0: In studio.
1: Amen.
0: I'm wondering about God's guidance, God's provision, and the encouragement for someone today to listen to God's voice, to follow the Lord as the Lord leads. More from Pastor Julius Mwakwe when we come back. Stay with us.
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1: So he comes from Uganda. 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Pastor Julius Mwakwe was choir director for the National Day of Prayer, the AfriCamp Uganda worship leader, CCN Europe with Dr. Cecil Stewart, Africa music director, Peter Youngren, crusade choir director and worship pastor for

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1: How did God lead me here? Behind which I have left a lot, I went through a season which was a dry season, a dry land. I was in the dry land. This dry land wasn't good, but the Lord was calling me to Himself. I was rejected. I was thrown away. I was in ministry back, as I said, but all of a sudden things changed completely. So while the time I was praying, the Lord brought this scripture in my heart, Exodus 23, verse 20. I'm sending an angel who is going to lead you in a place I've prepared for you. 21. But if you disobey, he will not pardon you. 22. But if you obey, he will lead you to the Amorites, the Canaanites, the Perizzites. And then he will be an enemy to your enemies, an adversary to your adversaries. So I woke up, I said, oh, this is the voice of the Lord speaking to me. Then he took me to Isaiah. Actually, I was sleeping. Then I had a dream, someone telling me, I'm doing a new thing. Can't you see it? I woke up, I said, oh, this is in the scripture, in Isaiah. So within that moment, I said, God, now where are you? So I kept on praying. Within a few days, I get an invitation to come here. That is in 2019, to come here in a conference. So within a few minutes, I get two people. During that time, I was in a dry land. I had nothing. I had no coin. I had nothing. I was literally in my house alone. And then when I get this invitation, I say, now, Lord, where am I going to start from? I have no money. I have nothing. Then I send a text. I befriend some people on friend Facebook. Then all of a sudden, somebody sends me money, $300. I said, oh, God, you're saying something here. Straight away, went I booked the invitation, the interview. To cut the long story short, I found my way here. I came here. But when I came, still that, what the Lord had told me that I'm sending you to a place I've prepared, I wasn't feeling it. I said, Lord, I'm not feeling it. I have to go back. I finished the conference. I went back home. But when I went back home, my pastor, where I was going, he said, Julius, you're supposed to be in the United States. That's where your ministry is. I said, I do not want to stay in the United States. He said, you have to go. While there, a pastor friend who is here, God shows him a vision that I'm here. He calls me, says, Julius, I got this vision. I say, oh, by the way, I want to come back, but I don't know how. He says, I'll do it. So he sends me an invitation. He pays for my air ticket. Then I come over here. But I'm coming. I don't know. The Lord is saying, I'm leading you, but I don't know what I'm doing. Though I come. So when I came, here, I found this pastor friend of mine. They were meeting in the basement with his family and a few people, a few members. So I said, but I kept on praying. Actually, when I landed in a country, I went on a day, 3 days fasting, prayer and fasting, dry fasting, saying, Lord, you said you are leading me. Is this a place you have led me? To cut the long story short, eventually the churches were locked down. We're in the basement praying, but they finally, along the way, they opened up. The church got a premises. The church grew. Currently, the church has members over 100. But then I have been praying that, Lord, where are you leading me? What do you want me to do? So along the way, for now, these are 3 years, I had written down the prayer that my prayer in my prayer book. So I started praying for Boston. I started praying for Massachusetts. I started praying for United States. And as I prayed, the picture just got on began growing bigger and bigger and bigger. That watchman on the walls of Massachusetts. I had a ministry that I came with. I was leading a ministry which I came with, the Pursuers Worship Network. So not until I spoke to the pastor, I said, you know what, pastor? I feel the Lord is leading me out. This is what I feel. I feel the Lord is leading me to set up prayer altars all over Massachusetts for revival, for the coming revival. I don't know how, but this is what I feel. So I moved out. We prayed together. We're friends. We prayed together, and I moved out. So, and this is how I ended up, and this is how I am, and this is where I am right now at this moment.
0: You talk about being in a place in the now. Some of us are always living in the past. Some of us are thinking about the future, worrying about the future, hoping for the future, but we miss the moment now. And the way you describe it, Pastor, brings to bear the importance of what God is doing in the moment and extracting the nectar, as it were, from the moment. We need to be reminded of that. As you're setting up altars, say a little bit more about what this means, what this looks like, this vision that you are implementing by faith for the Lord.
1: Prayer altars. Today, we are in the last days where we expect the Lord is coming back very soon. But the Lord is leading us into prayer that we may pray for his return, pray for the salvation, pray for the redemption of the nations, and for our beloved ones to be redeemed. There is too much evil right now, and it's only prayer that can hold us, that can sustain us, that can keep us at that place. The prayer altar is the place where we invite him to come in our midst. I believe with faith, when we set up prayer altars in different places, the evil darkness will be broken down. As it says in Isaiah 25, verse 7, that the veil that is covering will be torn apart. You know, the Bible says that we wrestle not against flesh and blood, but against principalities and rulers in the heavenlies. So in the firmaments, there is that darkness that we have to pierce through that the glory of God may come down. We believe in the end time, the glory of God is going to be greater, as it says in Haggai, that the glory of God of the latter church is going to be greater than the former church. So it is this church now, in the midst of the turmoil of what is happening around the world, until we pray, when we worship, and the glory of God comes down, we are going to see a great move of God. And why Boston? Why Massachusetts? This is where it all started. And now, because it started here, missionaries came from Boston, from Salem, from New England, to spread all over the world. And now again, Boston is a secular city which has rejected, which is almost rejecting Christ or the Lord, the knobs of the Lord, the commandments of the Lord. But God is calling the church, the body of Christ, to get together, to cry out.
0: You talk about crying out. You talk about the now. So here we are. Here we are in Boston. Here we are in New England. Here we are having this conversation.
1: Yeah.
0: You're here. Mm. Others, have you seen that others are rising up to join you in prayer and join with you in setting up these prayer altars?
1: What is so surprising and interesting and exciting, as I prayed about this, when I moved out, I started moving around. I have met different worship, different prayer altars. There's a prayer, there's a Revival Boston with Dr. Gen Z, who is passionate about revival. They meet and pray. The different groups have met house prayer altars. They're praying every day. So I've met them.
0: And I would also say, as I've spoken with others, a friend of mine, Pastor David Hill, talks about years and decades of pastors have been praying. It's the remnant, as it were, that have always been faithful. And so here you come. There is a joining together of prayer movements that the Lord, the Holy Spirit, is orchestrating for such a time as this. So there's a linking arms figuratively. There's a linking arms literally. But the Lord is working. The cries of others, some who have already gone home to be with the Lord, are being answered as the stirrings are rising to new levels. Pastor Mwakwe, before we go to our break, in your native tongue, say one of your favorite scriptures and give us the interpretation, and maybe just a brief, short explanation of what it means to you in this moment.
1: One of my favorite scripture: "For God so loved the world," that is John 3:16. Mukama wati weyagali nsi wati no kuwai na wayo mwana womu yeka. That for God so loved the world that he gave out his only begotten son, that whosoever believeth in him should not perish.
0: That is indeed the heart of Pastor Mwakwe. I mean, he could have picked any verse. That also speaks of the heart of this radio ministry. Dear one, if you don't know the Lord yet, the Lord is speaking to you. There's is there a stirring in your heart? When we come back from our break in our final segment, I'll talk with Pastor Julius Mwakwe. We'll talk about challenging times. We'll talk about hope in the midst of struggles. We'll pray some more. When you have a man of prayer come into your midst like this, well, there's one thing to do. It's to pray and to trust God and to begin to see what God is doing and what God is going to do. More with Pastor Julius Mwakwe when we come back. Stay with us.
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0: James 3:13 says, "Who is wise and understanding among you? 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
1: So Pastor Mwakwe is, he's not sitting on his hands. He's not twiddling his thumbs. He's not just wasting time. I mean, there's things to do when God has called you to set up prayer altars around the city of Boston and throughout New England. These are critical times. Yeah. Pastor Mwakwe, his website is pursuerswn.org. 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Pastor, what is that? Pursuerswn. What does that stand for?
2: Pursuers Worship Network.
1: Okay. Pursuerswn.org. But as we talk, there's something that's being set up where others may want to be involved, may feel called to be involved.
2: Yeah.
1: Share with us what's coming around the corner.
2: We have a prayer conference coming up from 24th to 30th October. It's going to be in Natick. The address is 127 West Central Street, Natick, Massachusetts.
1: Again, that's the conference, the Watchmen on the Walls. Pursuerswn.org, you can find out more about this. It's going to be held October 24th
2: through the 30th.
1: In Natick at 127 West Central Street, Natick, Massachusetts.
2: Yes.
1: Again, 127 West Central Street in Natick. What's going to happen at the conference? What's being planned?
2: Now, what's being planned, we have prayer sessions. And then we have teaching sessions. A man of God is coming from Uganda. He's called Apostle Michael Chimuli, who is going to be sharing with us in prayer. He's going to be teaching about prayer. And then we'll have also Dr. Elijah Kim will come and share with us, also praying for revival in Boston. The whole thing is about we want to see revival in Boston, in Massachusetts, in New England. That's why we are coming together. And we are crowning it with the prophetic praise and worship encounter that day. That will be on the 30th. We are going to just worship, prophesy over the city, pray for the people. Those who want to be prayed for, we'll be praying for them. Those who want to pray for their families, we'll be praying for them. And even non-believers, we want them to come because we believe they'll accept Christ.
1: And someone today may be in that very place. Yeah. Where their heart becomes open, even to hearing this. Maybe a bit peculiar to them to hear the way that Christians speak, especially when we start talking about prayer and altars and interceding and those things. But something in the heart opens where there's a yearning to learn more, to find out more. And go to pursuerswn.org. Pastor, let's not wait any longer. Someone today might be struggling. They're having their own challenge. A surprise even. Maybe surprise news with economic, a financial challenge that they're facing. Maybe a relationship is broken. Someone is hurting. Maybe someone's body is not working like it used to. Maybe they're in pain. Maybe someone is depressed or feeling very lonely. In this moment, you felt all alone just before the Lord began to move as you ended up coming here to Boston. Would you pray for that dear, dear person going through a tough time right now? Would you please? But give a word of encouragement first.
2: I want to give you a word of encouragement. I have been there. I have suffered. I have cried. I have had broken relationship. But one thing I've not departed from is to anchor on the Lord. You may be there and you don't know Him. The only hope is in Him, our Lord Jesus Christ, our Savior. You may be struggling with an addiction. You may be struggling with sin. You may be struggling depression. the only hope is in Him. They may be telling you out there that there is no God. Honestly, there is God. I tell some people that as long as you're thinking some voices in between there is God who is your creator. Just have hope and trust in Him. Believe in Him. He will come to you. When you call Him, He's right there.
1: Pray, please.
2: Father, I want to thank you. I want to glorify your name. We humbly come before you, Lord. Lord, someone listening, someone may be depressed. Someone may be hopeless, has no hope. At this moment, who is listening, maybe he or she wants to kill herself. But I want to tell you, there is hope. Father, may you reach out. May you stretch out your hand right now and touch that pain. May you stretch out your hand right now, Lord, and reach out to that man, to that woman, Lord. Lord, I pray. May you bring back that joy. May you bring back that peace. As you resurrected, may you resurrect that peace and joy in that woman. Father, that one who does not know you, may you lead their path in the right way, in the right place, to the right person. Father, reach out to them. In Jesus' name I pray. Amen.
1: Amen.
2: Amen.
1: Amen. Pastor, I'm going to ask us that we, as we're praying, that we continue a little bit more. The heart felt the depth. Let's pray for Revive Boston.
2: Yeah.
1: Let's pray for the city. Let's pray for New England. Let's pray.
2: Amen.
1: Please continue to
2: Father
1: carry
2: God, us on. I come before you. Once again, I want to say we thank you for such a time as this. Lord, we repent of any sin that has been committed in this city. We repent of any sin that has been committed in New England, Lord. Father, wash the city, wash us. Lord, even we stand in the gap, as you said in your word in Ezekiel, that you're looking for man to stand in the gap. Lord, we stand in the gap on behalf of the body of Christ, on behalf of everyone, Lord. Lord, forgive. And Father, we pray, I pray in the name of your Son, Jesus Christ, may you revive our hearts. May you revive the city, Lord. Father, I am here as a midwife, oh God, to stand hand in hand with men and women in this city, oh God. Father, may you revive us, oh God. May you revive us, Lord. May you send your spirit in every corner, in every home, in every church, oh Father, may you bring the body of Christ together, Father. Lord, even as you said in John 17, that Father, as we are one, let them be one. Father, let there be unity. Let there be unity. We want to see revival once again in Boston, oh King of Glory. We want to see revival once again in New England, oh Father. This is the city that sent out missionaries, oh God. Father, we want to see your hand move, oh God. Lord, we know you have not forgotten this city. We know you have not forgotten this land. We know you have not forgotten United States. Father, we commit United States into your hands. We bring it before you, King of Glory. Lord, as Deuteronomy 28 says, that I'll make you a head, not the tail. You'll not be beneath. Father, United States has been the head. It has not been beneath. And Lord, we pray, may you bring it up again with your glory. May your glory move on the body of Christ in New England. May you sweep in the name of our Lord Jesus Christ. We thank you. Amen.
1: Amen.
2: Amen.
1: Amen. Pastor, thank you so much for sharing your heart with us in this precious time. Before we wrap up today, you've come from Uganda. God has sent you here. You have obeyed. What is your favorite food in Uganda that you miss?
2: Oh, I miss posho with ginat, which is peanut butter. Okay. Here it is, peanut butter and fish.
1: Peanut butter and fish together.
2: Yes, together.
1: Does it make your mouth water just thinking about it?
2: Yeah, definitely it does.
1: Pastor Julius Mwakwe has blessed us with his presence, and we thank the Lord for you, for your example, and may the Lord continue to bless you as you move forward. Amen. In Jesus' name.
2: Amen.
1: Thank you so much.
2: You're welcome. Thank you.
1: Worshipful, prayerful words from Pastor Julius Mwakwe, pursuerswn.org. My friend, God's timing is perfect. And there's no better time than right now to share the love of Jesus with someone near you. And look, if you haven't done so, we believe this may be the perfect moment for you to open your heart to Jesus Christ. Would you do that? Go to drdanny.live. 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Again, drdanny.live. And I want to thank you in advance. Isaiah 25, verse 1, Lord, you are my God. I will exalt you and praise your name, for in perfect faithfulness you have done wonderful things, things planned long ago. It's always a blessing to be with you. Thank you to Pastor Julius Mwakwe, pursuerswn.org. Until next time, along with my producer David Nasora, creative director Brian Torres, web designer Shayna Kusumoto, and guest coordinator Jan Yi, I'm Danny Yamashiro. Remember, the Lord is with you as you share the love of Jesus with someone today.
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8: Ask and it will be given to you. 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And to the one who knocks, the door will be open to you. 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Even though God is sovereign and he gives you a different answer that you would like when you ask, ask again. Ask again.
9: Aloha and welcome to Words of New Hope with Dr. Wayne Cordero. How many times have you prayed for something, and when God didn't seem to answer, you gave up? Well, for the next 2 days, Pastor Wayne is going to explore with us some of the reasons we don't see our prayers answered. Sometimes we just need to keep asking. 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
8: Would you take out your notes today as we talk about rebuilding your confidence when the winds are against you? When you've prayed and prayed and prayed and nothing happens and it doesn't go your way, what do you do? Do you just give up? Well, let me tell you what one preacher did. One preacher was praying and praying and praying, really praying hard for a mower because he just bought a house and he didn't have a lawnmower. So he's praying for a power mower. And lo and behold, he's driving down the street just a few blocks away. There's a garage sale. So he just on the lark just drives in, and sure enough, there's a used lawnmower right there at an affordable price. Well, he buys it. He's so excited. He goes home. He takes it out, and he tries to start, and he pulls the rope and pulls the rope, pulls the rope until he's starting to sweat, and his arm is getting tired, and he's getting frustrated. So he left that mower there, went back to the garage sale, and said to the man that sold it to him, he said, hey, I bought this mower, man. This thing doesn't start. Well, the guy must not have been a Christian because he said, well, what that happens to me, I just cuss at it and it starts. And the preacher goes, what? Yeah, he says, just cuss at it and it'll start. And the preacher goes, I'm a minister and it's been so long since I cussed, I've forgotten how to cuss. Well, the man looked at him and said, oh, no, you just go back and keep pulling and pulling on that rope. And after a while, let me tell you, it'll all come back to you. I thought, well, I can relate because there sometimes I prayed and prayed and I pulled and I pulled and nothing happens. And you get frustrated and you lose your confidence. You lose your confidence, especially in prayer. And if we're not careful, we start to lose our confidence in our faith. So as you take out your notes, let's read together. And those of you online, would you read with me? Let's all do it together wherever you're tuning in from. So let's read Hebrews 10, 3 through 5, 35 together. Would you read it nice and loudly? Go. Therefore, do not throw away your confidence, which has... Yeah. Ever lose your confidence? I have. A relationship you've been praying for just didn't materialize. You lose your confidence. A loved one, sick, you prayed and prayed, really believed, God had other plans. A marriage you were believing for and praying for goes sideways. And a job, that job you were praying for, and you really thought that's the one for you. That's the one you wanted. And you were passed up. You were passed over. What do you do? Do we revert back to our old ways? Maybe give up? Maybe cuss? What do we do when you pull on the rope of heaven and nothing happens? Jesus tells a parable in the book of Luke about this. And I won't go into the parable too much, but it's about a judge that was just sovereign. He just called all the shots. And a widow who needed justice and who needed representation came to him. And he said, I don't want to be bothered with that. She kept pleading and pleading, asking and asking. And just because of her persistence, the Bible says the judge went ahead and helped her. But he says this. Now, often when Jesus gives you a parable, you don't get stuck in all the details, because basically the whole thing is going to give you, it'll be distilled to one truth. And on this one, lo and behold, Jesus actually distills the truth, puts it right at the top, tells you the story, but you got the truth. What's the truth? Let's read it. It's in your notes. Here it is, right before the parable, he tells us the answer. Here it is. Let's read it. Go. Now, he was telling them a parable to show that at all times they ought to pray and not... Do we lose heart sometime? Sure, when things don't come to pass, we lose heart, we lose confidence. Well, how do you get that, regain that back, especially when it comes to prayer? Jesus says in the book of Matthew, chapter 7, verse 7 and 8, he says something that I think goes right along with it. Let's read this next one and you'll see. Go. Ask and it will be given to you. Seek and you will find. Knock and the door will be opened to you. For everyone who asks receives. The one who seeks finds. And to the one who knocks, the door will be. You know what that really means? It doesn't just mean ask and seek and knock. In the Greek, it actually means ask and keep asking. Even though God is sovereign and he gives you a different answer that you would like when you ask, ask again. Ask again. Don't say, well, that's it. I'm done. No. You keep asking. If the first request wasn't the way you wanted it to be, you keep asking, keep seeking, keep knocking. And by the way, if you would like to memorize this verse, just remember the letters for A-S-K, ask. A, keep asking. S, seek. K for knock. So ask and it shall be given. Seek and you shall find. K, knock and the door shall be opened unto you. But what the Lord is saying is continue. Continue. Don't stop. James chapter 1 says, if any man lacks wisdom, let him ask of God, who gives to all men generously and will not reproach you for asking again. Isn't that great? So you keep asking. And that's what the whole distillation of that parable is all about. Don't throw away your confidence, and you should at all times keep praying and not lose heart. Let's talk about confidence, especially when it comes to unanswered prayer. Is a problem with God? What do you think? I think it might be us who might be praying incorrectly or with the wrong precepts. And we have certain expectations that God is saying don't have that. And yet we wonder why God doesn't answer. So God, what do you expect when we pray? What are some of the expectations? What are some of the ground rules, as it were? You know, God has ground rules when it comes to certain things, especially prayer. And if I don't pray according to God's ground rules, it's like I'm violating everything he's asking me to do. And then we still expect God to give us an A+. It's like an assigned essay. I will tell my students, when you turn in your essay, Here's the ground rules. I want your name at the top. I want the title of your class and the course prominently displayed, because some professors will teach three or four courses, and we need to know what course is it here. So that has to be prominently displayed. And then I want you to type it, double space, 1,000 words. And it has to be handed in by next Wednesday at 5 p.m. I have ground rules. Now, I don't care if they, you know, because some kids will actually write it, handwrite it on 3x5 cards, true, and hand it in. You know, I don't care if on that 3x5 card with pen and ink, if it's the most articulate essay on the chromosomal structure of the genome project and the particulates and the biochemical reactions in horse manure, it's going to be filed as such. Horse manure. I'm not even going to look at it. Why? Because you violated all the ground rules of the assigned essay, and it has to be done correctly. I'm wondering if God doesn't have some assigned ground rules for prayer. By the way, hint, he does. And if we do it wrong, it's not going to get the answer you expect. Some time ago, my wife was sitting at her computer and she was trying to fill out an application. And she kept saying, whoa, oh, oh. I thought, what's going on? You know, she's getting attacked by the devil or something. And I said, what's going on, honey? She said, this thing won't accept my birth date. And it keeps pushing me back and rejects it. And I said, well, what are you doing? She said, look right here. And I looked and she put in her birth date, you know, 5/05/28. And then she puts the year of her birth, but it's supposed to have 4 digits for the year of your birth, not just 2. And she kept putting in, I won't tell you what her, you know, we'll just say 83, you know, because she said she's 39 and holding. So she puts 5/05/28/83. And I said, no, honey, look at it. It says you have to follow this template. It has 4 digits. So like for me, it would be, you know, and by the way, she can put 83 because this is Eugene. You can identify with whatever age you want to identify with. So I said, for me, it'll be 10/20. And then I have to put in 1952. I just don't put in 52. So I said, for you, you have to put in 5/28/1883, not just 83. And I laughed. I thought that was amusing. You know, I laughed. She didn't laugh at all. I said, oh, you should be excited because there's a movie about your life, 1883. She didn't laugh. In fact, that's where I got this scar right here. If you look closely, it's in the imprint of her curling iron right here. But I said, honey, if you want the computer to accept everything, you have to do it in the way that they want you to input it. And I thought, I wonder if prayer could be like that. I wonder if we're just some disrespectful student that does it any way I want to do it, and I expect you to give me an A+ on it. I thought, maybe. Maybe if we learned a little more how to pray. Did you know in the book of Ecclesiastes, Solomon says it this way. It says, guard your steps as you go up to the house of the Lord, and don't talk stupid. Well, that's my translation, my version. The real version says, and don't offer the sacrifice of fools by saying whatever they want to. And then it continues and it says, don't be quick in your words or hasty in your heart to bring up a matter before God. In other words, we have to make sure that we're praying correctly and don't talk stupid. Don't just say whatever and expect God to answer. Are there ground rules? Absolutely. Did you know that in Luke chapter 11 and verse 1, the disciples say this, Lord, teach us how to pray, as John taught his disciples. What? You mean you need to learn how to pray? Absolutely. If he's the creator and he's the professor, there are certain ground rules that I have to match. Romans 8:26. In fact, it says it like this, for we know not how to pray as we ought, and we need the Holy Spirit's help. Romans 8:26. So you'll see it again and again. So when we break the ground rules and have forever, because how often do you hear about the instructions on how to pray? We've never heard for some of us. So we've got to learn. So what are some of the ground rules, God? And if we've broken them, how do we regain confidence? Well, I want us to be what I call home run praying people. Your prayers are home runs. And in order to do that, we got to make sure that we hit all of the bases. If you hit a home run, you still have to run the bases. So I want to put it in like in a baseball parlance. I want to put home plate and first, second, and third. And I want you to see with me four bases you have to touch in order to have home run prayers. Here it is. And I'm going to draw it out here on this board here. So let's say this is the home plate. Here's first base, here's second base, here's third base. And we're going to take a look at each of these. So what's first base talk about in prayer? The first thing, and I'm just going to put it down here, lifestyle. Prayer has to be a lifestyle. Prayer is not an emergency cord that you pull. It's not a panic button. If the only time we talk to God is when we are in dire straits, the only time we talk to God is when there's a panic button I have to push. God, I need help. God, I need money. God, my wife is going bonkers. God, my kids are strange. They're animals. God, help. And if the only time I talk to God is when I am stressed and I'm in desperation and it's an emergency, I mean, what if your husband only talked to you when there was panic? He was quiet all week, and all of a sudden he says, house on fire. Oh, he talks. And the next 2-3 weeks goes by, dog lost. Oh, he actually speaks. This is wonderful. And then 3 or 4 weeks goes by and he says, lost job, car crash, losing house. Oh, the wife says, we just had a conversation here. I mean, you'd think, boy, that husband's weird. But can you think of it this way? I wonder if we do that with God sometime. The only time he hears us talk is when we hit a panic button. You think that'd be weird? Yes, because you see, prayer has to be a lifestyle where we're talking with him all the time. And if the husband just had emergency conversations with their wife, some of the husbands here probably do, we're in trouble. I heard this funny story of a woman. She goes to a judge and she says, I want a divorce. And the judge says, okay. On what grounds? She says, what does that have to do with the divorce? We have 2 acres of ground. Now, let's get on with the divorce. The judge goes, no. Do you have a grudge with your husband? She says, what does that have to do with the divorce? Yes, we have a 2-car grudge. What are you talking about here? Now, let's get on with it. No, the judge says, no, woman. Like, does he beat you up? She goes, what does that have to do with it? I'm up way before him. I'm an early riser. Every morning, he sleeps in late. The judge goes, Lord, lady, what I'm saying is, why do you want a divorce? She says, because men, and I don't want to live with these kinds of men that have no idea how to communicate with women. Prayer is to communicate with God, to converse with God, not just to throw up flares, emergency flares, not to throw up desperation prayers. Like in football, a Hail Mary pass. If that's the only time we pray, it's no prayer at all. Prayer is communication. The lifestyle is a constant. Let's read the scripture here in 1 Thessalonians 5. Would you read it with me out loud? Go. Rejoice always. Pray without. What was that? Pray without. Remember that. Continue. In everything, give thanks, for this is the will of God for you in Christ Jesus. And you know, the Lord might not be saying for everything give thanks, but he is saying in everything remain thankful, because you have no idea what the will of God is. In everything give thanks. Well, I don't understand it. Then be thankful still. Yeah, but it hurt. Mm-hmm. But in it be thankful, because God's still in control. But here's what I'd like you to take a look at. It's the words where it says, pray without ceasing. Did you know that's actually a medical word? I'm going to take you into one of my Greek classes. Are you ready? All right, it's a word called adialeptos. Adialeptos means it's a medical word for like when you're coughing. If you're coughing once every 20 minutes, you have a moderate cough. But what if you squeeze that interval down and you're now coughing every 30 seconds? Then you cough again. It's not moderate anymore. It's a bad cough. Now let's squeeze it a little more and that every 10 seconds you're coughing. 10 seconds. Now the doctor will say you are always coughing, or you are coughing without ceasing, or you are adialeptos coughing. That's the word that they use, pray without ceasing. What he's saying is take the intervals of your prayer and squeeze it so that the intervals are really short before you talk to God again. Talk to God about everything, in everything. Give thanks. Be giving thanks in everything. So that there's a constant lifestyle of prayer, not just a panic button. Because that's a weird relationship. Nobody wants to live in that kind of relationship. How is yours? If the only time God hears my voice is before a meal, just real quick, and then when something goes wrong, in desperation and panic, it's like you will never get to know the heart of God. You'll never get to know God. But yet we call it prayer. It's not. It could be complaining. It could be rote prayer. It could be panic, but it is not conversation. So base one is make your prayer a lifestyle, not panic. And now you're starting to get to know the heart of God. And now he gets to know you. Isn't it easier to give things and favors and hang out and give grace to people you know personally? If you don't know them, it's like, oh, I'd like to be nice, but I don't know you that well. But you want to know God really well because he has the kingdom that he'd want to give to you. But one of the ground rules of prayer is, do I know you? Well, prayer is the avenue through which that happens. So the first thing is it a lifestyle? The second thing, and I'm just going to put here a heart, that when you pray, God always checks your heart. Always.
9: You've just heard part one of a message entitled Confidence Against the Wind by Dr. Wayne Cordero. We'll bring you the conclusion of this message on tomorrow's broadcast. 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
8: And so praying in faith means, what am I praying for? I'm going to live it. I'm going to believe that it's already there. I'm praying for a good marriage. Then act like it. Yeah, but my... No. Act like it. Be happy. Yeah, but I can't be if. No. If you're praying for happiness, then be happy. Why? Well, Mark 11 tells us that. Let's read what it says. Go. Therefore, I tell you, whatever you ask for in prayer, believe that you have received it and it'll be yours.
9: Now for Pastor Wayne and all the family at New Hope, have a great day in the Lord and aloha.

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0: 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Whether you're stuck in traffic on the H1, washing the dishes, or picking up the cakey from practice, we are so happy you're joining us for today's message. 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But enough about us. Let's jump into part two of the message.
1: Number one, it most likely could be a divine delay. Maybe it's just a divine delay. Maybe this is God saying, you're not ready yet. You know what I'm saying? Maybe, and we don't want to hear that, right? Because I want it now. You know what I'm saying? I want to get married now. No, you're not ready to get married. You know what I'm saying? Pay your own bills first. Move out of your house. Anyway, maybe, come on. Oh, I felt that one, man. I felt a shift on that. Or what about this? Sometimes God's ways are different than our ways. Isaiah 55 verse 8 to 9 says, "For my thoughts are not your thoughts, neither are your ways my ways, declares the Lord. For as the heavens are higher than the earth, so are my ways higher than your ways, and my thoughts higher than your thoughts." Daniel's consternation over the difficulties of the returned Jews' inability to complete the rebuilding of the temple was a divine delay. As a matter of fact, the contemporaries were Joshua, called Jeshua, Zerubbabel, who had gone before them, who had tried to rebuild the temple. And you remember the old people saw the temple that had once seen the older temple when they were little kids? They remember the grandeur of the older temple. They remember how big it was, how Solomon had built it, and now they're starting all over again. And they're crying because, number one, they're glad that it's being rebuilt again, but they forget what it was like to have a big, beautiful temple before, and this one's a little bit smaller. And that's why the Lord said to Zerubbabel, he says, "Do not despise the day of small beginnings, for the Lord delights to see the work begin." Some of you, God is rebuilding stuff in your life, and you thought it would be bigger. You thought it would be grander. You thought you'd be further along by now. Sometimes it's just a divine delay. God's doing something in your life. He hasn't stopped working. God, we don't know what he's doing. Number one, sometimes you're not ready. Number two, sometimes the situation ain't ready for you. Because you're coming in hot. Boop, boop. You're coming in hot. And that situation ain't ready for you to come in hot. And you're ready. You got game. You got skill. But sometimes God is preparing the destination for you. Or maybe you can't handle it because if God gave it to you now, you might squander it and it might hurt you. Sometimes these divine delays are not necessarily denials. They're like God is just saying, not yet, it's going to happen. Or Romans 8:28 comes into play, and God does something totally different that you never expected what he would do. Somebody say amen. Here's number two. Number two is important. Because sometimes when we do things in our life, we misdiagnose things. So we go through a spiritual warfare series right now. We think everything's of the devil right now. No, you just got a bad habit. You need a fix, right? Or no, you've been getting away with this for far too long. No, okay, anyway, moving right along. So let's keep going. So when Lisa and I, we just came back from Colorado for this conference right after Arise. We ended up in a higher elevation than we have ever been in a long time. I'm from the Big Island. I've been to Mauna Kea. I know it's like 13,000, been to the summit. But man, when you get older, that stuff takes a toll on you. And even me being 36 years old now, no, just kidding, add 20 years to that almost. And then we got up there. We were so excited to see all of our friends, saw Pastor Chris, and looking forward to maybe some snow and maybe some snowboarding. I'd never been. I figured I got this, you know, a skateboard, a surf, not realizing it's totally different. And then so I get up there that night, and I'm ready. I go to bed. Lisa's exhausted from conference, and I go to bed at 11 o'clock. I think I wake up at 1 o'clock. I'm like, what's wrong? Like, why am I up? I said, try to go to bed again. And I try to go to bed again. I can't hit REM sleep. And now I start getting kind of loopy, like in my head. Like I'm thinking, oh my gosh, the devil is coming after me. I'm like, oh my, this is spiritual warfare. I've been through spiritual warfare in the night. You know what I'm talking about? You ever been held down before? You can't get up? All right? And you try to yell Jesus and it won't come out? Anyway, moving right along. I'm still here. God is good. Come on, somebody. And when you get out, you're like, hallelujah, praise Jesus. You know, and then you start, I wish I learned how to pray in the spirit when Pastor Mike was laying hands on people, but I didn't want that. And now I was held down another 5 minutes longer than anybody else. And go right ahead. But I can tell you that in the moment, I thought I was being spiritually attacked. I'd go into the bathroom, so close the door so that Lisa could sleep. I kept the lights off just by the glow of the phone, but you know that's gonna make me stay up a little bit longer. So I sit on the toilet. Actually, the lid was down, and I sat on the toilet, just so you know. And then I went like, "What's wrong?" And I'm going like praying, "Jairah, I don't want to wake her up." And I'm like going, I go back to sleep. I wake up again at 4 o'clock in the morning. What's wrong with me? And I thought I was losing my mind. And then I remembered, this might be altitude sickness. I had never been this high before. It's been a long time. And I looked up the symptoms on Google on altitude sickness. And I got all the symptoms. Dizziness, headache, disorientation, stomach problems. We'll give you another D, but I'm gonna pass that one on. Sounds like a commercial, right? Right? The Pepto-Bismol commercial. I'm going through all the list, and I thought all along that I was being spiritually attacked, but I was not being spiritually attacked. I actually was getting altitude sickness. Sometimes we misdiagnose things in our life. Somebody say amen. So number one, it could be a divine delay. Don't misdiagnose that. But number two, sometimes it is possibly a demonic detainment, much like Daniel had experienced. It says in verse 13, "But for 21 days, the spirit prince of the kingdom of Persia blocked my way. And then Michael," good name there, okay? I would just say, just stop coming up with all those fancy names, y'all. You know, Michael, you get biblical names. Michael's like the top, I'm just saying right now. One of God's archangels. If I were to look at the hierarchy of angels, then I would see number one, they would be Gabriel, they would be Michael, and the other one was Lucifer. He got kicked out of heaven, he rebelled, wanted to be like the Most High God, and I think I told you this many times before, and he took one third of the angels with him, said, "We out." Took one third, rebelled against God. That's why the Bible says rebellion is like the sin of witchcraft. And he took the one third with him, and I'm sure he set up his own principalities because he has a prince over Persia. So, it says, "Then Michael, one of the archangels, came to help me," the messenger said, "and I left him there with the spirit prince of the kingdom of Persia to deal with him." Spiritual jujitsu. Trying to get the prince of Persia to tap out. For 21 days, he was detained. And he finally comes to Daniel. It is possibly a demonic detainment. Now, I'm not getting sensational. I'm not sensationalizing things. There are times that the enemy will do anything that he can to stop you and your family from doing what God called you to do. And sometimes it's just God. And sometimes it's you're just not ready. And sometimes you have to get out of debt first and raise your FICO score. You got to make, that's not, you can't blame God for that. That's just you. That's you getting stuff in order to position yourself to buy something that is generational. But then there are going to be times that the enemy knows that he can stop you from having legacy. I'm going to say one more thing. I believe God wants you to have land. Because land and descendants are important to the Lord if you look at Israel. The covenant was tied to land and descendants. And anytime you make a real estate move, one of the biggest fights you're going to have in your life is between you and your wife or you and your husband. Because why? Because you're putting a stake in the ground. And that's legacy. Okay? Anyway, moving right along. You have to learn to intercede. It's no secret right now that I'm battling a cold, right? So I'm just going to go walk out there as soon as I'm done and go up to my office. But I'm going to give you the best 15 minutes I got, okay, with the mind that I have right now. Here it is. Whew. One of the greatest intercessors of all time, before you even put his picture up, I think that we in these islands have to be prayer warriors like never before. Like never before. Let me give you why. Rhys Howell wrote a book called Intercessor. Rhys Howell, one of the greatest intercessors of all time. On December 26, 1934, Rhys Howell received a vision from the Holy Spirit. in the middle of the night at 3 o'clock in the morning is when he received this vision. And in this vision, what Reese Howe saw was that he were to become an intercessor for the end times harvest. That was his job. This is 1934, pre-World War II. The burden shifted from local concerns, just my family and my community, and it shifted to global and international concerns. He stopped praying in a small little circle for his family, and he started praying and opening up the concentric circles of prayer to include his nation, to include his province where he lived, and to include all of Europe. And at that time, when he began to shift, Reese Howell, in his book, 1952, he wrote the work Intercessor, was a powerful book that you have to read. The gospel began to advance once he began to pray with his prayer people. Wars were restrained, wicked leaders and regimes were overturned, maps were redrawn, and the impact of his hidden life of prayer, along with the community of believers under his leadership in Wales, Great Britain, is immeasurable throughout the 20th century. Reese Howell was close to the Lord. He abided in the vine of God. In John 15 verse 5 it said, I am the vine, you are the branches. Whoever abides in me and I in him, he that bears much fruit, for apart from me you can do nothing. Reese Howes understood the prophetic vision that Daniel had of the prince of Persia coming over and decided that that would be the way that they would pray. However, it was revealed that the answer to his prayers had been immediately dispatched, and almost as soon as the vision came to Reese Howell, there was a conspicuous rise of evil dictators. Hitler, Stalin, Mussolini, Hirohito. And we need to add Mao Zedong to that. These men rose up in a time in history, if you add up all of the people that died, they would be untold millions. And Reese Howell and his people began to pray even fervently than ever before. In Wales College, they decided that they would pray. They would intercede on behalf of a nation. Well, as news of Hitler's advance came over the radio in the newspapers each day, Reese and his company of intercessors would press into prayer for God's purposes to prevail. Royal Air Force pilots were outnumbered 4-1 at the beginning of the Battle of Britain. On all accounts, they should have been losing every single battle. However, when the Nazi advance was mysteriously turned away, when all hope seemed lost, Winston Churchill, one of my favorite men of all time, said of the small group of pilots who had maintained air supremacy, never has so much been owed by so many to so few. And if Reese Howe's only, and if Winston Churchill only knew the power of the so few who had been interceding for Great Britain, we don't know what would have happened throughout history. Every one of us in this room here today should see themselves as an intercessor. We have to pray. That balloon that went over Montana, that was over us in October. It came out in the paper. Had a very important meeting with a 4-star leader in Hawaii at Pearl Harbor that asked us to pray and gave us some clues, some tips into what was going on under the surveillance. That's why our prayers have to extend beyond our family. They have to extend over our U.S. government. They have to extend over the Hawaii state government and our city council and our mayor. We have to pray for our mayor and love him. We have to pray for our governor, our lieutenant governor. We have to pray for these people because God is going to do something. He's going to move the hand of these people. But if we just sit back and let it happen to us, we have to pray for our United States military. Can I see all your military? Would you raise your hand, please? You're in the Air Force, you're in the Army, Marines. We want to thank you. We got your back. We're covering you in prayer in the name of Jesus. This church is amazing. About 1/4 of our people leave every single summer because they're in the military and they move off to another base. They get off of the island and then we were waiting for another 1/4 to come back and somehow keep up and keep growing, and God is doing something. Those words ought to inspire us today that those who are contending in prayer for spiritual air supremacy, standing in the victory of the cross of Christ like Reese Howells and his company, and that's who we would be. Number three, could be another reason. Number three is more important, but it will be delivered in God's time. Number one, it could be a divine delay. Number two, it could be a demonic detainment. But number three, be assured of this, it will be delivered in God's time. Verse 12 says, don't be afraid, Daniel, since the first day you began to pray. From the first day you began to pray for understanding and to humble yourself before your God, your request has been heard in heaven. I have come in answer to your prayer. God is going to deliver. James 4:10 says, humble yourself before the Lord and he will lift you up. You know what the book that I've been reading about revival, you know the number one way to have revival happen? It's like, we don't like, oh God, send revival. I want revival. You know how it starts? When we confess every known sin in our own personal lives and we humble ourselves in prayer and we hunger for the things of God rather than the things of the culture and the world. And when we seek him, God brings revival into your own life. And when God brings it into a church, he brings it into a people. And I believe God's going to do it if we want it that bad. If we want to humble ourselves before the Lord, it is so critical. That's why Daniel fasted and prayed. Number one, what do you have to do? You have to go next level. You got to go next level. You cannot have comfortable Christianity anymore. Not in this state, not in these islands, not this isolated, not this close to the action. You cannot be Switzerland. What do I mean by this? You cannot be neutral. You have to intercede and start praying. Pray, you let your concentric circle of prayer grow and grow and grow. As the worship team comes up, number one, you have to go next level. Number two, you have to travail. Don't give up. That's what it means. Old word, travailing in prayer. You got to travail. You cannot give up. Prayer warriors come in, prayer warriors bounce out. They go to the next fire, they go to the next action. You got to travail like an intercessor. And I'm calling us as a church not to be filled with fear, but to be filled with faith, knowing that God is on our side. I already read the end of this book. We won already. We won already. But in the meantime, we still got to fight. We have to fight spiritually. We have to fight battles. And as I end this series, you have authority from the hill. There is superiority in the air. You know, the rest of the text says that after, and I wish I read it, and remind me for the next service, Nolan. After they dealt with the prince of Persia, they had to go deal with the prince of Greece. All of this is related to Daniel's vision in Daniel chapter 7 and Daniel chapter 8. Do you know that the principality over Persia is still messing with God's people in Israel? And Jesus will deal with it once and for all. Because Persia is Iran. And Iran has dedicated themselves to wipe Israel off the planet with a nuclear weapon. And so when we realize we do not fight against flesh and blood, but against principalities and powers in high places, that we understand that the battle belongs to the Lord. The battle belongs to the Lord. But I think that the victory is won by the intercessors. Come on. Let's pray like never before. Let's open up our circle. Let's pray for the islands. I had a moment, not like Daniel, a year and a half ago. I was in a hotel in Waikiki waiting for a speaker. I'm just going to say it. I was in a Trump hotel, okay? It wasn't a political decision. It was a financial decision. It was cheaper. We used to go to the Four Seasons and put our guests there. And the Four Seasons got a new GM, and they got new rules. So I had to find some place where I could put my speakers in. So I put my speakers in the Trump hotel. By the way, great hotel. Lots of food there. Anyway. I'm staying in that hotel. And I'm looking over the 20-year anniversary of our church, which was last year, approving the videos. It was my daughter's 16th birthday. And I had considered moving my daughter during the pandemic, and there were where we had some congressmen propose a resolution that those who did not get vaccinated cannot get on airplanes. And I had considered moving my daughter to Arizona with my brother to finish off her junior and senior year. That would have broken my heart. And I'm looking over her videos, her pictures for her birthday. And no, I didn't tell anybody this. I considered moving my daughter out. So because we made a decision on what we were going to do personally as a family. And I did not want to see my family separated, but I did not want to see everything contained. You know what I'm saying? Okay, so I started looking at these videos, and then I started crying. And the cry was not like, oh, it's 20 years, Jesus, thank you. It was, Jesus, thank you, 20 years, but is this it? Is this it? Is it coming to an end? Is this like, what are they doing in Washington? What are they doing? And then I started having a bitter cry in my room. And I started saying, God, they're ruining this country. God, they are ruining this state. And so I'm crying. It was a bitter cry. I was mad. I was angry. I was dropping holy, you know, I was dropping bad words in there. But God, he can handle it. He can handle my bad words. And when I was doing it, I had been a Christian long enough to know that you can't linger there. You have to turn it into praise. And so I went onto the balcony. I just started praising Jesus. My hands were up in this air, and I was facing the city side, not the Diamond Head side. And I was praising, Lord, you're so good. Lord, I worship you. And then I started to prophesy over the city. And I started to prophesy revival, reformation, that God would pour out his spirit on the Hawaiian Islands. If he did it before, he can do it again. And I've been just crying out over the islands. And let me tell you, that moment I felt like the glory of the Lord came into the hotel room. And when the curtains come in, right, because of the breeze, the curtains were going in the opposite direction while my hands were up. And I was like, and I ended up taking a nap for an hour, and I fell asleep. I was exhausted because of that. And I woke up, and we moved on with our weekend celebration. When Pastor Benny Perez was here, remember when he was here in November? Pastor Benny was on stage crying, tearing, and he said, guys, Pastor Mike, I'm in the hotel you put me in, and I'm praying over the city in the direction that I was praying over a year before that. And he said, I saw the hand of God come underneath the Hawaiian Islands and lift it up in safety. And I said, hallelujah. Praise God. We are living in a time like this where God is calling us to take it to the next level in our walk with him, in our humility with him, in our witness for him. And it's not church as normal. It is not church as usual. I listened to my voice 3 years ago when I would listen to an old sermon. My voice is different 3 years ago than it is today. And I'm grateful for that, because God is building a resilient church in Hawaii. Think about this. When the mayor said we could come back, we were one of the first states in America, cities in America, that we were allowed to have church. Let me use the word allowed. Allowed to have church again. And I thank God for that. But when we came back, we only came back with 20%. 20%. You know how long it took to get back to 105, 110%? 2 years. 2 years. Welcome back. Welcome back. Come on. Would you stand to your feet right now? Would you stand to your feet? I want to pray for those of us who are battling delays. I want to pray for those of us who believe that something's been detained right now. I want you to raise your hand if that's you. It could be a son, a daughter. It could be a situation. It could be whatever it is. It is on your heart. God knows it. I want you to raise your hand high right up in this place, over your ear. Raise them high. Father, we come before you in the name of Jesus. You see the hands that have gone over heads, Father God. Lord, we are waiting for answers. We are trusting in you. You are developing perseverance. You are developing patience. You are drawing us near to you, because when we draw near to God, you draw near to us. And Lord, I pray that as the process goes on, Father, that we would know you more than ever before. It wouldn't be about the result. It would be more about you. It'd be more about you hearing your voice, and more about learning more about you. It'd be more about trusting in you rather than trusting in our own selves, leaning on our own understanding. But we need to acknowledge you in all of our ways, and you'll make our path straight. So Father, we thank you, Lord God, as you bless us, as we begin to bless you in return with the life that you gave us, Father. We want to give you the glory, the honor, the praise for solutions that are sure to come in the name of Jesus. And God, we pray for sons and daughters to come home. Father, we pray they would come back to the house of the Lord. Father, we pray right now in the name of Jesus that faith would rise in this congregation. Father, we pray that it would spill out into other churches. Father, we pray that every church that is lifting up the name of Jesus, that is holding that standard, Father God, is beginning to be blessed, Father. Father, we pray that you'd move in government. We pray that you move in the school. We pray that you move in the classroom, Lord God. Father, we pray that you move in the administration. God, we pray that you move in the locker room. God, we pray that you move in the boardroom. God, we pray you move in every single room, God. We lift this up to you. We give you the praise, the glory, and the honor for who you are in the name of Jesus. And everybody said, amen.
2: Hey everybody, this is Mike. Thank you so much for listening in. If you felt God tugging on your heart while you were listening to this, I want to lead you in a prayer of surrender that gives your life to Jesus. It's the same prayer that I prayed when I was 21 years old and walked into a church for the very first time. in a very long time when I gave my life to the Lord. It's the same prayer that I lead people in every single weekend at our church. Hundreds, if not thousands, every single year pray this prayer to surrender their life to God. And if you want to surrender your life to Jesus today, if you want to make a change, if you want Him to come into your heart, change you from the inside out, do a work in you that only He can do, that you've tried before, that you can't do it on your own, that if you want to give Him your life, and if you want to make Him your Savior and your Lord, then I want to lead you in this prayer. So if that's you, I just want you to hitchhike off of my voice and repeat these prayers and receive it into your heart. And He's going to come into your life and change you from the inside out and make you different from this moment on. So He's not going to make everything perfect for you, but He's going to walk you through every valley and every summit of your life, because He's the God of the hills and the valleys. So if that's you today, I want you to repeat this prayer after me to surrender your life to Jesus. Say, "Dear Jesus, today I give you my life. Thank you for dying on the cross and shedding your blood that washes my sins as white as snow. I also thank you that when I die, I'll be in your presence for all eternity. But while I'm here, be my strength for today and my hope for tomorrow, my ever-present help in my time of need. You're my God and I'm your child. The old is past, the new has begun. I'm a new creation in Christ Jesus, created to serve you and to bring you glory. Thank you for what you've done. When I read the Bible, may it come alive. May your Holy Spirit speak to me. When I spend time in prayer, may I sense your presence and even hear your voice. Thank you for loving me just as I am. Thank you for my new life. In Jesus' name I pray. Amen." Well, congratulations. If you prayed that prayer, let me tell you what just happened. Number one, you've been forgiven of all of your sins, everything that you've ever done. Secondly, He's prepared a place for you in heaven that when you die, your last breath on earth will be your first breath in heaven, and you'll be with Him for all eternity. But He has a plan, a purpose, a calling, and a destiny for your life, something greater than you ever expected could ever happen to you if you keep walking with Him. So don't pull back. Just keep walking forward. Don't let the devil distract you. Don't let life distract you. Receive the words that God gave you and keep on walking with Him, and your life will never be the same. But you got to do something. He does all the work, but there's something that you have to do as well. So what's next? If you're already connected in a church here on Oahu, then man, get into that church like never before. Serve, belong, grow. That's what you got to do. But if you're connected to a church, let them know that you gave your life to God, whatever church that is. Doesn't have to be Inspire. A lot of great churches, all kinds of sizes. That's perfect for you in the state of Hawaii. Secondly, you got to get yourself a Bible. I like paper Bibles, but you also got to download the Bible app. Go to YouVersion.com, download the YouVersion Bible. My wife has an app on that. You know, she's got a devotion called Perfectly You. I've got one called the Pound for Pound Principle. Pick anyone. Just get consistent with the Word of God. Spend time in prayer. Tell your pastor you gave your life to Jesus. Or if you don't even go to a church, find one. If you need one, come to Inspire. If you got one closer to you, go there. I don't care where you go. Just go somewhere. Get rooted and grounded in the Word of God, a Bible-preaching, Holy Spirit-believing kind of church. May the Lord bless you. God bless you. Thank you.
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8: Great faith is never understood by those with no faith. They don't have faith. His brothers didn't have faith. Saul didn't have faith, but okay. You know, and even those that discourage or want to read into faith ulterior motives. What his brother does, oh, you've just come out here to see the battle. You know, and that happens with a person of faith. David's faith is tested by negative reports. When you strike out in faith, you're going to find that you're going to come against opposition. David did.

Aloha kako e komo mai. Welcome to As We Gather, the Bible teaching ministry of Calvary Chapel Honolulu with Pastor Bill Stonebreaker. Today, Pastor Bill continues in Samuel, looking at 1 Samuel chapter 17.

0: But if you're not doing anything for the Lord, don't worry about it. The enemy's not after you because, you know, you're not really making advances for the kingdom of God. But David is, whenever you step out in faith and into a ministry and serve, jumping in there, you find that there's always going to be some thing in your mind, an excuse not to do what maybe God's put on your heart and in your mind. You see, if you do great things for God, those closest to you may not understand that. And they might even ridicule you for doing it. You're at the, how often do you go to church? You go Sunday morning and then Sunday evening and then you go Wednesday and you're serving. What's wrong with you? You know, they don't understand that. They don't understand faith. Remember blind Bartimaeus? When Jesus was passing by Jericho and he's yelling out, Jesus, have mercy on me. And the people around him, it says, they were screaming at him, basically saying, shut up, shut up. And yet he even cried out even more. That's faith. You see, you're going to have people try to shout you down, try to discourage you. But you see, faith's going to win out. You can read about blind Bartimaeus in Mark chapter 10, but really great story, 48 on, right around there, somewhere about around 48. But even Jesus, his family, remember Jesus' family didn't believe in him and they thought he was out of his mind. They wanted to take him and basically commit him, take him home and care for him because he had this Messiah complex and they didn't understand it. So that's true. You're gonna have that maybe with family and friends and coworkers and schoolmates and that kind of thing. We all do. But it's just interesting. You find that they pass off the scene and you just get stronger in your faith and you just do more for the Lord. And you find with you and God, you're a majority. Doesn't matter what others say or do. You see, here is a boy tending sheep, and he has greater faith than trained soldiers. Wouldn't that put you in kind of a bad mood? But that's what's happening. God has chosen the weak to confound the strong, and that's what he does with David. And David is projecting faith. He's just doing that. They don't believe it. But he's projecting that, and God's going to bring it to pass and show what faith is with this boy, this lad who's going to go out against Goliath. Because Saul, what does he say? You're a youth. And Goliath has been a warrior from his youth. You're not going to be able to do this. You see, it's all a matter of perspective. You may not feel qualified. Just about everyone on staff or is doing ministry, they probably did not feel qualified because they didn't necessarily go to school for it and learn and get a degree in it and come. But God taught them. It's on the job training with the Lord. That's the best kind of training, by the Holy Spirit. You know, because you know when you're doing it, it's God's doing it, not all your fancy training and the sheep skins that you hang on your wall that you got, that kind of thing. But that God does it. You see, a matter of perspective. You're just a little guy. He's a big guy. You're going to get slaughtered. Isn't that what this 10 spies thought when they went into Canaan to spy out the land? And only Joshua and Caleb, they had faith. They said, yeah, there's giants in the land. But God has made them, you know, nothing to us. We're going to conquer them. And the other 10 spies are all freaked out. No, we're like grasshoppers to them. They're going to squash us. You see, it's a matter of perspective. You put a penny in front of your eye and you block out the sun. But the penny is nothing to the sun. It's a matter of perspective. If you've got the enemy before you, even if you've got yourself before you, because it's not you that's doing the work, it's God. You see, so that's the big difference. And that's what we see here. And David's basically saying what God did with the lion and the bear, he's going to do with this giant. There's no difference. You see, God who worked in the past will work in the present and in the future. Because our faith is transferable to the present situations. That's why we need to step out in faith, and God proves us, and we see that God works with us, and then we keep marching on in faith. Well, verse 38, then Saul clothed David with his armor and put a bronze helmet on his head, and he clothed him with armor. And David girded his sword over his armor and tried to walk, for he had not tested them. So David said to Saul, I cannot do with these, for I have not tested them. And David took with him, and David took them off. And I don't know if he was, you know, maybe just making Saul feel good. Yeah, you called me, oh, that's fine, but I haven't tested them. I've got to take them off. You know, just accommodating Saul. And verse 40, and he took his stick in his hand and chose for himself five smooth stones from the brook and put them in the shepherd's bag, which he had even in his pouch, and his sling, which was in his hand, and he approached the Philistines. So the five stones in the pouch, you usually have it. It's like a fanny pack type thing. And the sling, it had a pouch and it had two strings. And I think we have a guy doing that. And that's what David did. Unbelievably accurate. You can just imagine David out there, you know, with his sheep, you know, practicing constantly. And so, first of all, Saul said, the Lord be with you, David. That's in verse 37. But then notice what he does. He puts his armor on him. The Lord be with you, but just in case, let me put my armor on you. You know, spiritual jargon, and yet you have the mind of the flesh. And you find that Saul. He has spiritual jargon. He talks it up about God, but he doesn't follow God. And Saul's armor, it didn't fit. Why? I mean, obviously, David's just a young guy. He's a teenager. Didn't fit. And I think it's not tested. And I was in my mind, I think, it's not tested because Saul never used it. He never went out to battle. He was always chicken. He always stayed back. The Bible says, for the weapons of our warfare are not the flesh or carnal, but are divinely powerful for the destruction of fortresses or the bringing down of strongholds. So David recognized it's not the armor, but it's God. It's God that brings the victory. And so I think Saul dressed him, but I think he dressed him for slaughter. He had no idea that David was going to win over this. How would that be possible? You could hardly walk in this armor and with the sword and all. And it was really carnal armor because Saul had no faith. He had no faith at all. And here you need a boy that has faith to really do what needs to be done. And David, he never trusted in man's armor. He wasn't going to start now with Saul. Not at all. He's going to go out, and what does he have? Well, he has some stones, he has his stick, and he has his sling. And it says, verse 41, then the Philistine came on and approached David with the shield bearer in front of him. When the Philistine looked and saw David, he disdained him, for he was but a youth and ruddy with a handsome appearance. And the Philistine said to David, am I a dog that you come to me with sticks? And the Philistine cursed David by his gods, these pagan gods. And the Philistine also said to David, come to me and I will give your flesh to the birds of the sky and the beasts of the field. Then David said to the Philistine, you come to me with sword and spear and javelin, but I come to you in the name of the Lord of hosts, the God of the armies of Israel, whom you have taunted. This day the Lord will deliver you up into my hands, and I will strike you down and remove your head from you, and I will give the dead bodies of the army of the Philistines this day to the birds of the sky and the wild beast of the earth, and all the earth will know that there is a God in Israel, and that is, and that all this assembly may know that the Lord does not deliver by sword or spear, for the battle belongs to the Lord, and he will give you into our hands." Here, this little guy, he might have had a squeaky voice talking to him. I don't know. Maybe the voice changed. Can you imagine? Just to magnify the difference between David and Goliath. Just an amazing story. Because God uses the foolish things to confound the wise. Here's a kid confounding a giant and also confounding those in Israel, Saul and the leaders. Goliath assumes that the battle is already won because of the size of the enemy. He's little. And the weapons, what is it, stones and a sling and a stick? And the skill, he's never been a warrior. You see, but David, he prayed and he recognized the battle is the Lord's. It's always the Lord's. The battle is the Lord's in your life right now, whatever you're facing. If you just come to him and keep on course with him and pray and ask God to just deliver and work the kind of thing that needs to be done in that situation, it might not be exactly what you want to be done or what you think should be done. But you see, God's a lot smarter than we are. He's a lot wiser than we are. And when we present ourselves to him and say, "God, your will be done. I think we should do it this way, but Lord, I'm not sure. And Lord, your will be done. I don't know if that's what needs to be done, but your will be done. And I want it to be biblical in my life, in my family's life. So Lord, you do it." And so David, he recognized it's the Lord. The God of Israel has been taunted. He's been taunted. And so David despised the weapons. And he mentioned it, the weapons of Goliath. Goliath despised the God of David. What a difference there is there. David boasting in his God, Goliath boasting in himself, that he was going to give David and Israel, you know, to the beast of the field, the birds of the air. You think, well, he picked up 5 stones. Was that a lack of faith? He might miss with the first one? No, I don't think so at all. Goliath, when you read the scripture, 2 Samuel 21:22, Goliath had 4 sons. So just in case those 4 sons came out, you know, it's not a lack of faith, but it's, I'll complete the job if they come out after their dad. And so I think it's interesting when you follow the scripture and read that. Then verse 48, then it happened when the Philistine rose and came and drew near to meet David, that David ran quickly toward the battle line to meet the Philistine. And David put his hand into his bag and took from it a stone and slung it and struck the Philistine on the forehead. And the stone sank into his forehead so that he fell on his face to the ground. You have to realize the momentum. I mean, you could look online. We have one guy that's slinging the stone, and actually you can even hear the sound of that thing just whizzing. I mean, you get that momentum and sling it, and it's like a bullet. And the accuracy is just amazing with some of those. And obviously with David, it was. Verse 50. Thus David prevailed over the Philistine with a sling and a stone, and he struck the Philistine and killed him, but there was no sword in David's hand. Then David ran and stood over the Philistine and took his sword and drew it out of its sheath and killed him and cut off his head with it. So maybe it is that he knocked him flat. Maybe he wasn't dead at that point. Maybe he was. But then he said he took his sword out and killed him. Obviously, cutting off his head, definitely he would die. When the Philistines saw, this is the Philistine army, saw that their champion was dead, they fled. Oh, they didn't give up. They didn't surrender. No, they fled. That was a lie that Goliath gave them. Verse 52, And the men of Israel and Judah rose and shouted and pursued the Philistine as far as the valley and to the gate of Ekron. And the slain Philistines lay along the way to Shaharim, even to Gath and Ekron. And the sons of Israel returned from chasing the Philistines and plundered their camp. Now, was it a good shot? Well, yeah, he was an expert marksman, or maybe an angel, they will say, guided that. Well, maybe both. You know, we work out our salvation with fear and trembling, for it's God who works in us to will and do his good pleasure. Yeah, maybe David threw it. He's a marksman, but an angel carried it. But nonetheless, you see, there were those. The Bible says in Judges chapter 20, verse 16, the Benjamites, elite troops, 700, were left-handed, and each of them could sling a stone and hit a target within a hairbreadth without missing. And hairbreadth, in other words, they were bullseyes each time. You see, David's faith put courage in the hearts of these soldiers who didn't have it. One thing, you know, I always see in this is Jonathan. Where's Jonathan? Remember Jonathan and his armor bearer? Just a few chapters before, number of verses before. Remember Jonathan and his armor bearer smote the garrison of the Philistines at that time and went just him? Those two went and they wiped out about 20 in a short space. He had faith. But what happened to him? You'd think, well, Jonathan did have faith. Why didn't he go out there? Because I think that it seems as though he was infected by the atmosphere of fear. You're usually affected by the atmosphere of that spiritual sense going on in the environment that you're in. It affects you. And I think Jonathan, at that point, he was, because you're going to see that in the next chapter, their hearts were joined together as he saw David, that faith of David, probably thought, I used to be like that. Well, let's end off here, verse 54 to 58. Then David took the Philistine's head and brought it to Jerusalem, but he put his weapons in the tent. Now when Saul saw David going out against the Philistine, he said to Abner, the commander of the army, Abner, whose son is this young man? And Abner said, by your life, O king, I do not know. And the king said, you inquire whose son the youth is. So when David returned from killing the Philistine, Abner took him and brought him before Saul and with the Philistine's head. Now, David had been carrying around the head, and he brought it. Here he is. Just so classic. So classic. That guy loved David. I don't think I could do that, but he had the Philistine's head in his hand, I'm sure by the hair. And Saul said to him, whose son are you, young man? And David said, I am the son of your servant Jesse, the Bethlehemite. So David's passion for God and the zeal for God's name, it caught the attention of all in Israel, especially those soldiers and especially Saul. Now, one of the things that you might have a question of in chapter 16, it seems like David was there playing the harp, the instrument in Saul's court and calming Saul down in these demonic activity that he had in his life. And why wouldn't he know who David was? Well, first is, you might think, it's not unusual for a king to be preoccupied with so much happening in his court to simply recognize maybe a harp player, a young harp player. Plus, he was kind of in a state where demons were kind of playing with his mind. So much happening in the court. But now that Goliath, you know, that happened with Goliath, now he wanted to know. But the second thing is, he probably knew who David was, but he didn't. And when he killed Goliath, You know, he brought David to him, but he didn't, because he was such a valiant man, but he didn't know who his father was. So that's what he asked. He doesn't ask who he is. He says, who is his family? Who is his family? His father, Jesse. But possibly he's asking that because he's thinking, well, does this guy have brothers? Because he always brings to himself valiant warriors. So that's just speculation, but that could be the reason why. And but probably because, remember, he was going to give a reward to that family, and David's from that family. He was going to give a great reward. Didn't have to pay taxes any longer, and they were a vow of riches and freedom. So you see that. And so here, David coming into his own and Saul losing all that he has. We're going to see that downward slide. Let's pray. Father, we thank you for the great examples and illustrations of the folly that any person can fall into. Lord, pray that you lead us not into temptation. And that's, don't let us go our own way, Lord, away from you, away from your scripture.
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Aloha. Welcome to A Chosen Generation with Daryl Skinner, pastor of Calvary Chapel, Pearl Harbor. In Paul's letter to the Romans, he rejoices in the gospel of Jesus Christ, saying, "For I am not ashamed of the gospel of Christ, for it is the power of God to salvation for everyone who believes." We'll dive deep in the wonders of God's amazing mercy and grace as Pastor Daryl Skinner teaches from the book of Romans, next on A Chosen Generation.

0: We're going to study at this time the book of Romans, chapter 8, verses 18 to 25. I've entitled our message, The Believer's Hope of Glory. Let us have a word of prayer. Heavenly Father, we thank you so very much for your incredible creation that you've blessed us with. Lord Jesus, we thank you for being our Savior and going to the cross for our sins and coming into our hearts and transforming us by the power of your Holy Spirit and the Word of God. Lord, may you just be glorified in all things. We want to study, we want to learn, we want to grow. At this time, in your word, in the book of Romans. So may you bless, may you be blessed, and may we be blessed also. In Jesus' name we pray. And everyone said, amen and amen. The Believer's Hope of Glory, Romans chapter 8, verses 18 to 25. I've decided to take chapter 8 and break it into four parts. So we're in our second part right now with chapter 8, 18, verses 18 to 25, the Believer's Hope of Glory. Let's observe three hopes of glory, three hopes of glory. Hope number one, from sufferings to glory, verse 18. Then hope number two, creation groans for glory, verses 19 to 22. And hope number three, Christians groan for glory, verses 23 to 25. Let's go to that first one, which is hope number one, from sufferings to glory, verse 18. Listen to what Paul the Apostle writes. He says, "For I consider that the sufferings of this present time are not worthy to be compared with the glory which shall be revealed in us." In this world, we go through various sufferings. It could be physical sufferings, could be mental sufferings, could be family losses and so forth. We go through financial sufferings. Some people go through marital sufferings and so on. This world, and there's persecutions, of course, where people go through sufferings through persecutions. We're very fortunate living here in the United States of America. We're a very blessed people. God has blessed our land, even though we're full of so much corruption. He still has had his hand of blessing upon us. And I just encourage us always to keep our eyes on Israel, keep blessing Israel. God says, I bless the nation that blesses Israel. I will curse the nation that curses Israel. But more importantly, God loves to bless his people. We are his people. We must learn and grow in our faith and in the word of God and draw closer to him each and every day, fall deeper in love with our Heavenly Father and our Lord Jesus Christ, allow him to use our lives. But Jesus did tell us, in this world you'll have tribulation. Be of good cheer, for I've overcome the world. Now, let's take a look at this word sufferings. What is it in the Greek language in which the New Testament is written? It is pathema. It is used in the New Testament for the sufferings of Christ and also the sufferings of the believer for his sake. For Jesus has told us in John's Gospel, chapter 15, verses 18 to 22, "If the world hates you, you know that it hated me before it hated you. If you were of the world would love its own. Yet because you are not of the world, but I chose you out of the world, therefore the world hates you. Remember the word that I said to you, a servant is not greater than his master. If they persecuted me, they will also persecute you. If they kept my word, they will keep yours also. But all these things they will do to you for my name's sake, because they do not know him who sent me." It's interesting how offensive the name of Jesus Christ can be. I encourage you to share Christ with people as you share your faith. Always be mentioning the name of Jesus Christ as you share. Mention the cross of Christ. Mention his atonement. Mention his love. Mention being born again of the Holy Spirit. People need to hear the true messages of our Lord and Savior. He died on the cross for our sins. He rose from the grave the third day. He then ascended the 40th day to heaven. And he's making intercession for you and I right now. He loves us tremendously. For God so loved the world that he gave his only begotten Son, that whosoever believeth in him would not perish but have everlasting life. Jesus also said in Matthew's Gospel, chapter 5, about these sufferings of the believer and persecutions. He says in Matthew 5, 10 to 12, he says, "Blessed are those who are persecuted for righteousness' sake, for theirs is the kingdom of heaven. Blessed are you when they revile and persecute you and say all kinds of evil against you falsely for my sake." He says, "Rejoice and be exceedingly glad, for great is your reward in heaven. For so they persecuted the prophets who were before you." So this is nothing new. They persecuted the prophets before us. They're going to persecute us. This is Satan's world. He's known as the god of this world. He's known the prince of darkness. And Jesus will reign and rule this earth real soon. But right now, Satan is having his way. God permits it. God allows man to worship whom he wants to worship. And right now, Satan is winning. But our Lord will be victorious in the very end. Amen. And we'll be victorious also, my friends. In 2 Timothy 3, 12 to 13, we read, "Yes, and all who desire to live godly in Christ Jesus will suffer persecution." You desire to live godly. If you live godly, yes, you'll have persecution. You go through that suffering of what he wrote of that pathema in the Greek. I want us to turn to 2 Corinthians chapter 11 real quickly. Take a look at the sufferings that Paul endured as a believer in Jesus Christ. Paul is such an inspiration. He's a warrior. He's a fighter. He's a humble man. He's a student of the Word, and he blesses our hearts each and every day as we get into the Word of God and learn of his ways. But he went through tremendous, tremendous persecutions. Here in 2 Corinthians chapter 11, beginning with verse 23, we read the following. He says, "Are they ministers of Christ? I speak as a fool. I am more, in labors more abundant, in stripes above measure, in prisons more frequently, in deaths often. From the Jews, 5 times I received 40 stripes minus one. 3 times I was beaten with rods. Once I was stoned. 3 times I was shipwrecked. A night and a day I've been in the deep. In journeys often, in perils of waters, in perils of robbers, in perils of my own countrymen, in perils of the Gentiles, in perils in the city, in perils in the wilderness, in perils in the sea, in perils among false brethren, in weariness and toil, in sleeplessness often, in hunger and thirst, in fastings often, in cold and nakedness, besides the other things what comes upon me daily, my deep concern for all the churches. Who is weak? I am not weak. Who is made to stumble? I do not burn with indignation. If I must boast, I will boast in the things which concern my infirmity. The God and Father of our Lord Jesus Christ, who is blessed forever, knows that I am not lying." This is the power of inspirational man of God who loves God, knows that his destiny. His destiny is heaven. And he realizes that no matter what, he must preach the gospel of our Lord Jesus Christ, and we must do the same, my friends. You have family and friends, aunties and uncles, grandmas and grandpas, and brothers and sisters, mom and dads who are still not saved. Keep sharing with them, keep loving them, keep praying for them, keep being an example before them, and watch what God does. I've had so many family members get saved throughout my years as a believer, as well as friends that have gotten saved also. God is doing a great work in these last days, but we must be lights, bright lights in this world, and we must be the salt of the earth to preserve and share the righteousness of God in truth. It's important for us to do these things. Paul then writes about, how about the glory? The glory. As we look to Romans, he says the following thing about this hope of glory. Paul writes the following. He says, "For I consider that the sufferings of this present time are not worthy to be compared with the glory which shall be revealed to us." He's talking about the glories of heaven, the glories of the new body that we're going to receive from the Lord, the glories of the new Jerusalem, the new heavens, the new earth. How about the glory? First, we have the parade of homes. What do I mean by this, the parade of homes? Well, Jesus told us in John 14:1-3, "Let not your heart be troubled. You believe in God, believe also in me. In my Father's house are many mansions. If it were not so, I would have told you. I go to prepare a place for you, and if I go and prepare a place for you, I will come again and receive you to myself, that where I am, there you may be also." You know, there's New York, there's Rome, there's Paris, there's Monte Carlo, and there's Waimanalo, and they all pair in comparison to our new city, which is going to be the New Jerusalem. Let's tour our new city real quickly in Revelation chapter 21, verses 9 to 20. This is the glory we get to experience ultimately forever and ever and ever. Revelation chapter 21, verse 9, we read the following. "And one of the seven angels who had the seven bowls filled with the seven last plagues came to me and talked with me, saying, 'Come, I will show you the bride, the Lamb's wife.' And he carried me away in the spirit to a great and high mountain and showed me the great city, the holy Jerusalem, descending out of heaven from God, having the glory of God. Her light was like a most precious stone, like a jasper stone, clear as crystal. Also, she had a great and high wall with 12 gates and 12 angels at the gates, and the names written on them, which are the names of the 12 tribes of the children of Israel. 3 gates on the east, 3 gates on the north, 3 gates on the south, 3 gates on the west. Now the wall of the city had 12 foundations, and on them were the names of the 12 apostles of the Lamb. And he who talked with me had a gold reed to measure that the city, its gates, and its wall. The city is laid out as a square. Its length is as great as its breadth. And he measured the city and the reed 12,000 furlongs. Its length, breadth, height are equal. Then he measured its wall 144 cubits, according to the measure of a man, that is, of the angel. The construction of its wall was of jasper, and the city was of pure gold, like clear glass. The foundations of the wall of the city were adorned with all kinds of precious stones, and The first foundation was a jasper, the second sapphire, third chalcedony, the fourth emerald, the fifth sardonyx, the sixth sardius, the seventh chrysolite, the eighth beryl, the ninth topaz, the tenth chrysoprase, the 11th jacinth, and the 12th amethyst. The 12 gates were 12 pearls. Each individual gate was one of one pearl. And the street of the city was pure gold, like transparent glass. But I saw no temple in it, for the Lord God Almighty and the Lamb are its temple. The city had no need of the sun or of the moon to shine in it, for the glory of God illuminated it. The Lamb is its light. Very powerful, folks. We have so much to look forward to. Always be looking beyond this world and into where we're headed. We're headed to heaven. We're going to get a brand new body, and we're going to head to the new Jerusalem that is just gorgeous and beautiful. Sometimes I wonder if it was made for women because it's got all those diamonds and jewels and pearls and all those things, but I think we're all going to thoroughly enjoy it. Amen. So this is hope number one, from sufferings to glory. We look forward to this. Paul had his vision, his destiny set in his heart, in his mind, and he would not relent. Hope number two, we have creation groans for glory. All creation groans for this glory. Let's begin our reading of verse 19. For the earnest expectation of the creation eagerly waits for the revealing of the sons of God. For the creation was subject to futility, not willingly, but because of him who subjected it in hope. Because the creation itself also will be delivered from the bondage of corruption into the glorious liberty of the children of God. For we know that the whole creation groans and labors with birth pangs together until now. Creation groans for glory. We go from sufferings to glory, and all of this creation that is now existing is groaning for glory. Who wants glory? We notice that Paul uses the term by the power of the Holy Spirit about creation. He never once says we evolved from anything. There is no such thing as evolution. I have a little picture I want to show you real quickly, and it's just kind of a fun picture, but you can see there's millions of these, which has an arrow pointing at a monkey. Then you see millions of these, it's pointing at man. And then you got four artistically drawn progressions of the monkey into a man of these four individuals. They're not even individuals, they're just made up in somebody's mind. And the question is, there's millions of monkeys, there's millions of men. Where's the millions of the missing links? There aren't any. That's why they're called missing. They're missing links. Evolution is the biggest fairy tale and fraud that's ever been thrust upon mankind to excuse themselves from being accountable to a holy, the world to excuse themselves from being accountable to a holy and righteous God. Important to understand these things. I like what this one author wrote. Don't know his name, but it was most excellent. He writes the following. What does the theory of evolution need to explain? What does the theory of evolution need to explain? If biologists propose the evolution of life by natural processes and mutations, then the scientific community, that is, scientists who study cosmology and abiogenesis, need to be able to explain how the raw materials, that is, the earth, sun, and the first cell, essential for the evolution of life, came into being. If you have no sun, earth, or first cell, we can have no evolution of life. In the evolutionist framework, the sun, the earth, and the first cell came about by random, mindless, blind, and unguided processes. Random, mindless, blind, and unguided processes never achieve anything, writes the author. In natural selection, the environment affects the gene frequency in a population. Even so, natural selection is a mindless and blind process acting on mutations which are random, mindless, and blind. Evolution, which is mindless and blind, will never achieve anything. There's no evidence for there's no evidence for these transitional forms that they write about. The fish becoming a bird, or the fish crawling out of the ocean, and then becoming this other creature, and then that creature ultimately becomes a monkey, and ultimately becomes a man. It's fraudulent, it's a fairy tale, it's made up myth, and we need to reject it wholeheartedly, and we need to get it out of our public school systems and get back to creation. This is what we need to do, and we must do. God is at work right now. We must preach the truth. We find that he says, for the earnest expectation of the creation eagerly waits for the revealing of the sons of God. For the creation was subject to futility, not willingly, but because of him who subjected it in hope. because the creation itself also will be delivered from the bondage of corruption, the bondage of corruption, into the glorious liberty of the children of God. How was creation subject to futility? Good question. Well, got to go back to Genesis chapter 3, 17 to 19. Then to Adam he said, because you have heeded the voice of your wife and have eaten from the tree of which I commanded you, saying, you shall not eat of it. Now listen, cursed is the ground, God said, cursed is the ground for your sake. In toil you shall eat of it all the days of your life. Both thorns and thistles it shall bring forth for you. And you shall eat the herb of the field. In the sweat of your face you shall eat bread till you return to the ground. For out of it you were taken, for dust you are, and dust you shall return. Our body's made up of mostly water, but we've got these minerals and so forth that we're made up of from the dust of the earth. I think it's about 23 of them or 25, if I got my numbers straight. That's why we need that magnesium, the potassium, and various items like that, selenium, and chromium, and so forth. We need these various minerals in our bodies to keep ourselves active and moving and so forth. And it's interesting that as we look to this, God says, because of the sin of Adam, he says, if you eat that fruit of the tree, you're going to surely die. And surely we all recognize it now. The wages of sin is death, but the gift of God is what? Everlasting life in Jesus Christ our Lord. We find here in Genesis, the cursed is the ground. And the earth was in beauty and magnificence when it was first created. God gave them a garden of Eden, known as the Garden of Delight. It was incredible. Every fruit tree they wanted, they could have. Just one. God just said, just one. There's one thing I ask of you. If you love me, don't eat of this tree. But man decided he wanted to be his own God, live his own way, his own selfishness. And it's been coming through all of us for years upon years upon years. Even when God himself came and visited earth in Jesus Christ, the Son of God, visited this earth. What did we do with the creator of all things? We crucified him. We crucified him. Why would we do such a thing? All that Jesus did, he healed the lame, the sick, the blind, the deaf. He resurrected people from the grave. He cast out demons, people that are crazy. He did all these beautiful things. He fed the multitudes. He walked on water, calmed the stormy seas. What do we do with him? Our creator, we crucify him. But it shows us the magnificent love of God for each of us as his creation. He died for us so he can come into our hearts and change us from the inside out. Let us make man in our image, he said in Genesis. The image of God is an image of love, pure love. The image of God is the image of light, pure righteousness. The image of God is life, not only life, but life more abundantly and life everlasting with God. But because we ate of that tree of the garden in the Garden of Eden of knowledge of good and evil, we tend to vacillate between some days we're good, some days we're evil. Some people are good people. Some people are evil people. The problem is we need to be God people. We need God to come into our hearts through his son, Jesus Christ. We need to be born again of the Holy Spirit. We need that transformation to take place by the power of the Holy Spirit within us. And the word of God comes alive within us. And thus we're being changed from that person that was once dead in trespasses and sins. Now we've been made alive in Jesus Christ. And our lives are radically being changed by God. Why? Why? Because he loves us. His grace is upon us. His mercies are upon us. His mercies are truly new every single morning. So this is the curse that came into creation as well as unto mankind, all of us together. But what is this glorious liberty? What is this glorious liberty that creation awaits? What is it? Could it be the millennial reign of Christ? Let's read Revelation 20, verses 1 to 6. Then I saw an angel coming down from heaven, having the key to the bottomless pit, and a great chain in his hand. He laid hold of the dragon, that serpent of old, who is the devil and Satan, bound him for 1,000 years. He cast him into the bottomless pit and shut him up, set a seal on him so that he should deceive the nations no more till 1,000 years were finished. But after these things, he must be released for a little while. And I saw thrones and they that sat on them, and judgment was committed to them. Then I saw the souls of those who had been beheaded for their witness to Jesus for the word of God. And not worship the beast or his image. This is speaking about the tribulation period, the end of the tribulation period, and the second coming of Jesus Christ. He's going to reign and rule in the earth for 1,000 years. Now it's giving a witness to these martyrs, those that suffered for the name of Jesus, right, during that tribulation period, and had not received the mark on their foreheads or on their hands. And they lived and reigned with Christ for 1,000 years. But the rest of the dead did not live again until 1,000 years were finished. This is the first resurrection. Blessed and holy is he who has part in the first resurrection. Over such, the second death has no power. But they shall be priests of God and of Christ, and shall reign with him for a thousand years. Six times the word thousand is mentioned. It's the millennial reign of Christ. Here's the program, folks. We're in the church age right now. There's going to be the rapture of the church, 7 years of tribulation, the wrath of God is poured out by a God-rejected, Christ-rejected world. God is going to revive the Jewish people once again. And then what's going to happen? Jesus returns at the end of the 7 years, second coming of Christ. Then he sets up his millennial reign, a thousand-year reign on this earth. And it'll be very much like the Garden of Eden of its original state when Adam and Eve were placing that garden. So it's going to be glorious across the world. It's going to be magnificent. There's been the separating of the sheep and the goats. The sheep did not take the mark of the beast. They're allowed to come into the millennial reign. All of us as believers are going to be a kingdom of priests, reigning and ruling during that thousand-year reign of Christ. We're glorified. We cannot sin. And you don't worry about it. We're going to do great. But all the goats who took the mark of the beast will be cast into Hades, waiting for the great white throne judgment of God. I wish they'll be judged for all their sins. The books will be open in their lives. Every sin they've ever committed in life will be there in those books. The Bible declares God has this massive computer, in a sense, and everything's recorded. Everything's recorded. All their times they rejected Jesus. Every sin they've committed, every foul word that came out of their mouth, Jesus said every word that comes out of your mouth, you're going to be judged for. Now, if you're a believer, your sins have washed away. They've been atoned for at the cross of Christ, by the blood of Christ. But as a non-believer, those sins are going to be your judgment. It's going to be your judgment. You must give your heart to Jesus Christ now while you're alive. The Bible says once you die, then comes the judgment. There's no second chances after death. So it's very important that you make sure you come to Christ in this life. God loves you. He died for you. He wants to forgive you. He wants to bless you. He wants to change your life, but you have to come to him. You have to humble yourself and say, I'm no longer the God of my life. God, I want you to be God of my life. Jesus, I want you to be the Lord and Savior of my life. I admit that I'm a sinner. Jesus, come into my heart and save my soul. And he will. He'll save you. He'll change you. He'll bless you. Take care of you forever and ever and ever. In fact, you're going to be, I'm going to be, we're going to be the bride of Christ. The bride of Christ is glorious. So this is what we find. This time of judgment is coming. And yet God's glorious creation is yearning, desiring. Everything is crying out. We want to have that right, be in that right state once again. C.I. Schofield writes, the expression thousand years, which occurs six times in verses 1 to 7 of here, chapter 20, gave rise to the term millennium. The Latin mille, meaning thousand, annus, meaning year. The millennium is that period during which Christ will reign upon the earth, a time of a universal peace, a time of universal prosperity, a time of universal long life, time of prevailing universal righteousness, the righteousness of Christ. Because Jesus will be reigning and ruling, my friends, from Jerusalem itself. He's going to sit upon the throne of David. He's going to reign and rule. Satan will be bound for this thousand-year period. He'll be released at the end of the thousand years. There's going to be one final rebellion against Christ. Those who were allowed to be those sheep and they had kids, they had children, and so forth. And then they're going to have to make a decision. Do I want to follow and embrace Jesus Christ? Or do I want to rebel against him and fight against him? And Satan will come forth. He'll have one final army to fight against Jesus. Jesus will wipe them out. That's when everybody goes to the great white throne judgment of God. And that's when everybody's going to be cast for their sins and rejection of God and Christ. They'll be cast into the lake of fire, which we commonly call hell itself. The early church fathers, Justin Martyr and Irenaeus, interpreted this passage as referring to the future literal period of time where Christ will reign and rule for 1,000 years. This is why the creation is groaning for this time period to be delivered from this bondage of corruption into the glorious liberty of the children of God. Psalm 72:19 reads as follows, blessed be his glorious name forever, and let the whole earth be filled with his glory. Amen and amen.
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1: Everything you need to know about life is found in the Bible, and it never goes out of date. So many things go out of date, but the Word of God is always relevant.

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1: This is my last message in our series that we're simply calling Refresh. And I want to talk to you about the refreshing power of the Word of God. Because the reality is, as believers, we all have those moments when we stumble, when we trip up, when we make that wrong decision, we think that wrong thought, and we need to repent. We need to reboot. We need to be revived and refreshed. And that's what we're going to be focusing on together. Listen, a growing believer will delight in and love the Word of God. You'll love it. It's not like you'll dread reading it. You'll look forward to reading it. Psalm 1, describing the happy man, says, "Happy is the man that doesn't walk in the counsel of the ungodly, or stand in the way of sinners, or sit in the seat of the scornful, but his delight is in the Word of the Lord, and in it does he meditate day and night." So this is something we need to understand. You have to open up this book. Heard about a woman that wasn't feeling well, so her husband took her to see her doctor, and she went into his office. A little time passed, and the doctor comes rushing out, and he says, "Is there anybody here that has a screwdriver?" Someone happened to have one. They gave it to the doctor. He goes back in the office where this man's wife is. Another moment passes. The doctor comes out again and says, "Does anyone have a pair of pliers?" Someone gives the doctor a pair of pliers. He goes back in the office. He returns again. "Does anyone here have a hammer?" So the husband grows alarmed, and he goes into the doctor's office and says, "Doctor, what are you doing with my wife?" The doctor says, "I haven't even gotten to your wife yet. I'm just trying to get my medical bag open." See, that's how a lot of us are. Well, we're wondering, why is life going so poorly? Why am I making so many bad decisions? Open up the book. The doctor needed to open his medical bag. You need to open up the Word of God. One of the ways a doctor, speaking of doctors, knows that a person is healthy is if they have an appetite. He'll ask you, "How's your appetite?" A healthy appetite is an indication of good health. A loss of appetite is an indication of something possibly wrong. Healthy Christians are hungry Christians, and they're hungry for the Word of God. 1 Peter 2:2 says, "Like newborn babies, crave spiritual milk that you may grow up spiritually." Because you know the feeling that you have when you haven't eaten? I mean, look, you can set a clock by my stomach. I get up in the morning, I'm hungry. I'm hungry for lunch at 11 o'clock. I'm ready to eat. I'm hungry for dinner at 5 o'clock. And when I don't eat, I get a little bit cranky. I think the phrase is hangry, right? You're angry, but it's really, you're just hungry. You just need to eat something. And in the same way, you might find yourself kind of irritable and uptight and anxious and maybe angry. And you wonder, what's wrong? Have you read scripture? Did you open the day with the Word of God? Jeremiah 15, 16 says, "When your words came, I ate them. They were my joy and my heart's delight, for I bear your name, O Lord God Almighty." Now, I want to tell you 9 things about the Bible you need to know. 9 things about the Bible. And I'm going to go now to Psalm 19 to bring them to your attention. Read along with me if you can. I'm reading from the King James Version. Psalm 19, verse 7, "The law of the Lord." Now, again, let me remind you, this could just as easily be translated "the word of the Lord" or simply "the Bible." So I'll say "the word of the Lord." "The word of the Lord is perfect, converting the soul. The testimony of the Lord is sure, making wise the simple. The statutes of the Lord are right, rejoicing the heart. The commandment of the Lord is pure, enlightening the eyes. The fear of the Lord is clean, enduring forever. The judgments of the Lord are true and righteous altogether. More to be desired are they than gold, yea, than much fine gold, and they're sweeter than the honey and the honeycomb. Moreover, by them is your servant warned, and in keeping of them there is great reward." Beautiful. Now let's start identifying the 9 things we need to know about the Bible. If you're taking notes, point number 1, the Word of God is perfect. The Word of God is perfect. The phrase, the law of the Lord, or the Word of the Lord, is simply saying it is perfect. There's no flaws in it. Everything you need to know about God is found in the Bible. Everything you need to know about life is found in the Bible, and it never goes out of date. So many things go out of date. Have you ever noticed how strange most people's photos are in the yearbook? It seems like we all collectively decide, let's take a really bad picture for our yearbook and have the weirdest hairstyle of all time. So these things come and go. Hairstyles come and go. But the Word of God is always current and it's always relevant. I love what Lamentations 3:23 says. It says, His mercies are new every morning. Can't you think of a time when you've read a scripture you've read before? But suddenly that passage that you're familiar with jumps off the page because it's completely relevant to what you're facing in the moment. You can trust the Word of God. Here's another point. The Word of God transforms us. The Word of God transforms us. Psalm 19, verse 7. The law of the Lord is perfect, converting the soul. The testimony of the Lord is sure, making wise the simple. See, when I read God's word, it transforms the way I think. It transforms me in the way that I live. It changes me. But here's the thing we must remember. It's not enough to just read the Bible. I must do what the Bible says. James 1:22 says, remember, it's a message to obey, not just to listen to. If you don't obey, you're only fooling yourself. You're like a person who sees their face in a mirror and does nothing to improve their appearance. You see yourself walk away and you forget what you even look like. But if you keep looking steadfastly into God's perfect law or into His word, the law that sets you free, and do what it says, and don't forget what you heard, then God will bless you for doing it. It's amazing. You know, when you go and look in a mirror, it shows you something. Sometimes you see something that others were seeing, but you were not aware of. Like there's a string of cheese hanging from your lip from the omelet you had that morning. No wonder everyone was kind of smiling at you and looking away. Oh, they must think I look good. Did they know you have cheese hanging from your face? And the mirror showed you that. So you see something in the mirror, make the necessary correction. So I opened the Word of God. Oh, yes, I read the Bible today. Great. Did you do what the Bible said? The Bible says, don't just be hearers of the word, but be doers of the word. Listen, the Bible is God's word to us, and it should be treasured. Psalm 119:11, the psalmist says, your word have I treasured in my heart that I might not sin against you. What does that mean? To treasure in your heart means to hide or store something. So obviously this verse and others are advocating and encouraging Bible memorization. Do you have any Bible verses memorized? If not, why not? You say, oh, Greg, I just can't memorize scripture. Oh, yes, you can. You have lines from movies that you quote all the time. You have lyrics from songs you've memorized. You have so much information and data in your brain that you've committed to memory. Certainly, you can make some room for the Word of God, because none of those things are going to help you in a time of trouble. Lyrics of songs or lines from movies are not going to sustain you when you're facing adversity in life, but the Word of God will, so commit it to memory.
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2: 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Well, we're in Psalm 19 today, as Pastor Greg presents his final message of the Refresh series. It's a study called The Refreshing Power of the Word of God.
1: Here's another point, verse 7. The Word of God gives us incredible wisdom. The Word of God gives us incredible wisdom. The testimony of the Lord is sure, making wise the simple. This word that is translated simple comes from a root word that speaks of an open door. It's describing a person who has a mind like an open door. Everything comes in and everything goes out. This person doesn't know what to take in. They don't know what to keep out. And so they're naive. They're open to everything and closed to nothing. Now, these are the kind of people that read weird conspiracy theories online, and they attach as much credibility to the weird conspiracy theory as they attach to Scripture. The Bible says they need to immerse themselves with Scripture. So a simple-minded person will become a biblically grounded person and develop a biblical worldview. This comes from the study of the Word of God. I'm almost done. Point number 8, the Word of God is right. The Word of God is right. Psalm 19, verse 8, the statutes of the Lord are right, rejoicing the heart. In Hebrew, this means the Bible has set out for us the right path for us to follow. You don't have to lose your bearings in the fog of human opinion. As you read Scripture, you know it's reliable. So as you read the Bible, it's good to ask yourself a few questions. You read a verse, you could ask yourself the question, is there any sin mentioned here that I should avoid? Is there any promise stated here that I ought to claim? Is there any victory for me to gain? Is there any blessing mentioned here that I could enjoy? And now, number 9, my last point. Keeping the Word of God makes you happy. Keeping the Word of God makes you happy. Psalm 19, verse 8, the statutes of the Lord are right, rejoicing the heart. Jesus said in Luke 11, 28, happy are those that hear the word of God and keep it. You want to be a happy person? Be a person who studies the Bible. You want to be a happy person? Be a person that memorizes the Bible. You want to be a happy person? Be a person who obeys the Bible. Listen, you can have a happy life without sin. You can have a happy life without drugs or alcohol. You can have a happy life without sex outside of marriage. God is not out to ruin your life. He wants you to be fulfilled. The happiness he gives doesn't stop when the party is over. It's a whole different approach to life. It's a change of everything. I mentioned earlier that the Bible promises that if I believe in Jesus, I'll become a different person on the inside. Because old things are passed away and everything becomes fresh and new. The Bible promises that God will lift that weight off of my shoulders of sin. The Bible tells me what the meaning of life is. You say, well, Greg, what is the meaning of life? The meaning of life is to know the God who created you. The Bible says God has set eternity in our hearts. And what that means is deep down inside, we know there's something more. Deep down inside, we know we're made for something more. And what we're really longing for is not some new possession. It's not some new experience. Even a relationship can't fill this void. What we're longing for deep down inside is a relationship with God himself. Revelation 4:11 says, God created all things for his own pleasure. You know, some people spend their whole life chasing happiness. They spend their whole life trying to find the ultimate pleasure, the ultimate experience. No, you were created to give God pleasure. When you give God pleasure, which means you come into a relationship with him and a friendship with him, and you begin to communicate with him and hear from him, you will find the pleasure you've been looking for, not from seeking it, but from seeking God himself. The purpose and meaning of life is to know God and discover his plan for you. And the Bible also tells me how to get to heaven. Is there any more important question than that? How do I get to heaven? I was talking with someone the other day and I asked them if they believed they would go to heaven. And their answer was, well, yes, I'm a good person. I had to break the bad news to them that they're maybe a good person, relatively speaking, but they're not good enough to get to heaven. Because the Bible also tells me I'm separated from God by my sin. I've crossed the line. I've broken his commandments. I've fallen short of his standards. But then scripture reminds me that while I was yet a sinner, Christ died for me on the cross. And then he rose again from the dead 3 days later. And if I will turn from my sin, the Bible says, repent and be converted, and times of refreshing will come from the presence of the Lord. You want to be refreshed? Then repent. You say, repent? What does that even mean? I don't know if I've even repented yet. Why should I repent? To repent means to change your direction. You've been walking away from God. It's time to do a U-turn. It's actually a military term that means U-turn, turn around, about face, and walk toward God. Repent, turn from your sin, and turn to Jesus Christ. You want to go to heaven when you die? Here's what Jesus says. For God so loved the world, he gave his only begotten son, that whosoever believes in him should not perish, but have everlasting life. Let me leave you with this. God loves you. He loved you so much that he sent his own beloved son to die on the cross in your place. And then Jesus rose from the dead and now stands at the door of your life and he knocks. If you hear his voice and open the door, he'll come in. As Jesus said, whoever believes in him should not perish, but have everlasting life. Do you want everlasting life? Do you want to go to heaven when you die? Do you want the burden of your guilt and shame and sin lifted from you? Do you want a fresh start in life? It can all happen if you'll ask God to forgive you and if you will ask Jesus Christ to come into your life. In a moment, we're going to pray. And I'm going to extend an invitation in this prayer for you to believe in Jesus, for you to be forgiven of your sin, for you to have from this moment forward the certainty that you'll go to heaven when you die. If you've not asked Jesus to come into your life yet, do it now. If you need to recommit your life to the Lord, do it now. And pray this simple prayer after me. Pray these words, Lord Jesus, I know that I'm a sinner, but I know that you're the Savior who died on the cross for my sin and rose again from the dead. I turn from my sin now, Lord, and I choose to follow you from this moment forward. Thank you for hearing this prayer and answering this prayer. In Jesus' name I pray, amen.

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Maybe that's why one lady called KitchenAid to ask which was the best spin cycle in her clothes washer for drying her lettuce, and then wanted to know why her clothes were turning green. Well, we have an owner's manual for life, the Bible, but so many leave it on the shelf. Today on A New Beginning, Pastor Greg Laurie helps

0: 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They know he played a role in the Great Awakening of the 18th century. And they certainly know who Benjamin Franklin is, but they may not be aware that the two of them were friends. Friends who didn't always agree. Take a listen.
1: Benjamin Franklin.
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0: the lightning bolt, George. I am just the lightning rod. And who is the source, Ben?
1: And surprisingly, they both helped spread the gospel in colonial America. Isn't that right, Pastor Greg? They both had a role.
2: Yeah, it's really true. An unusual friendship. They both admired each other. They were both so brilliant in their way, of course. And though Franklin is usually identified as a deist, he did believe in the authority of Scripture. And he was deeply impacted by the life of George Whitefield. He wanted to print the sermons of this famous British preacher that was coming to the shores of what would one day become the United States of America. And of course, Ben Franklin was a publisher. He was an inventor. He discovered electricity. He invented the Franklin stove, the post office. Mm-hmm. The list goes on. Such a prolific guy. But he was so amazed by Whitefield. Whitefield was so firm in his conviction. And you can see the relationship through the years that George really wanted to see his friend Benjamin come to put his faith in Jesus Christ. So it's a fascinating story of the relationship between these two men. And later, when Whitefield was criticized, Ben Franklin stuck up for him. He understood that Whitefield was the real deal. I would dare to say there would not be a United States of America if it was not for the impact of the ministry of George Whitefield. He set the stage for the American Revolution. George Whitefield paved the way for another George who would lead us to victory in battle and then, of course, become our first president, George Washington. So we already played a scene for you from this new film, A Great Awakening, and we want to send you a DVD of this film. 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

0: It's always a privilege to be able to share with you God's Word. We're going to be continuing in our series, The Beauty of the Lord. And the last few weeks, we've been focusing on how God is beautiful. He's holy and glorious. He's worthy to be praised. We're to sing worship to Him. And Pastor Clive shared a wonderful message last week about how the Lord consoles and encourages us. And the Lord is beautiful in that way. Today, we're going to be focusing on how God knows you intimately. God knows you intimately, and you are beautiful because you are created in God's image. God, who is beautiful, has crafted you, molded you, sewed you together, and you are beautiful because you are created in His image. And God knows you. He knows you intimately. So that's the idea we're going to be focusing on today. And I think in our lives, in a lot of us, we've had things said to us like, you're not qualified. You're not needed. You're good for nothing. You failed time and time again. And if people haven't said these things to you, you may feel them deep inside. And, you know, self-esteem, self-confidence seem like they're problems that teens and young people face, but it's a problem that we all face. And some of you may be struggling inside with statements about you, about who you are, your purpose, about how much you're worth. And today, I really want to address that and develop a confidence centered in Christ, founded on Christ. And rediscover for many of you that you are beautiful. You are beautiful inside. And God has a purpose for you. And God loves you deeply. God knows you intimately. And you are beautiful because you are created in God's image. So we're going to be exploring these two ideas today. The population of the world currently is 7.8 billion people. Can you wrap your mind around that? 7.8 billion people. The first billion was achieved during the Industrial Revolution in the 1800s. And during this 20th century alone, the population has grown from 1.65 billion to 6 billion. And now we're at 7.8 billion. Every day, 360,000 babies are born. Can you wrap your mind around that? All that crying? I mean, 360,000 babies are born every day. And you know what's amazing? God knows every single person. Isn't that amazing? God knows their name. God knows who they are, what they do, where they live. God knows everything about that 7.8 billion people. I struggle to remember names. I struggle to remember birthdays. Sometimes I forget my wedding anniversary. I'm kidding. It's red on my calendar. But God knows you. He knows you intimately. He knows your name. He knows where you're from. He knows everything that is about you. And we're going to be exploring that idea today. So let's open up our Bibles to Psalm 139. Verses 1 through 18. We're going to be reading the first part of this psalm, Psalm 139, verses 1 through 18. You have searched me, Lord, and you know me. You know when I sit and when I rise. You perceive my thoughts from afar. You discern my going out and my lying down. You are familiar with all my ways. Before a word is on my tongue, you, Lord, know it completely. You hem me in behind and before, and you lay your hand upon me. Such knowledge is too wonderful for me, too lofty for me to attain. Where can I go from your spirit? Where can I flee from your presence? If I go to the heavens, you are there. If I make my bed in the depths, you are there. If I rise on the wings of the dawn, if I settle on the far side of the sea, even there your hand will guide me. Your right hand will hold me fast. If I say, surely the darkness will hide me and the light become night around me, even the darkness will not be dark to you. The night will shine like the day, for darkness is as light to you. For you created my inmost being. You knit me together in my mother's womb. I praise you because I am fearfully and wonderfully made. Your works are wonderful. I know that full well. My frame was not hidden from you when I was made in the secret place, when I was woven together in the depths of the earth. Your eyes saw my unformed body. All the days ordained for me were written in your book before one of them came to be. How precious to me are your thoughts, God. How vast is the sum of them. Were I to count them, they would outnumber the grains of sand. When I wake, I am still with you. What a beautiful, beautiful psalm. Let's pray. Father, we thank you for your word. You are beautiful, Lord, and your word is beautiful as well. Thank you for the truths that are depicted in this psalm. And Father, help us to learn of your beauty. Help us to learn of your love. Help us to learn of your goodness. May we grow in relationship with you today. May we be encouraged. May we be strengthened. Holy Spirit, guide our time together. I pray this in Jesus' name. Amen. So I want to explore two ideas with you this morning. Two ideas. The first one is this. God has your undivided attention. God has your undivided attention. And the second idea is that you are God's beautiful creation. You are God's beautiful creation. These should be on your notes in the bulletin that we're handing out. So our first idea, God has your undivided attention. Verse 1, you have searched me, Lord, and you know me. Such a short statement, but so much truth, so much beauty packed in this one verse. The word search means to examine, to explore. It's not a momentary glance, but a thorough examination of who you are. The Lord searches you. The word know in this verse is a key word throughout the psalm. It's repeated many times. The Lord knows you. The Lord knows you. The Lord knows you. The Lord knows you. The all-knowing, all-powerful, eternal God knows you. What an amazing truth. He knows everything that is about you. He knows your name. He knows where you're from. He knows everything about you. The Lord, the eternal God, knows you. And the question arises, why does God desire to know you? Why does God desire to know you? And I was thinking about this, and I was thinking about reasons why the world is motivated to know us, how the world is motivated to know us. So I came up with a few reasons, and the first one is to know. People desire to know us to gain advantage, right? So you think about somebody studying the other team's tactics and strategies and strengths and weaknesses to gain advantage over the other. So you think about a chess game or a basketball game. You study, you know your opponent so you can, you know, beat them. You can take advantage of them. Another no in our world is to pursue profit. You know, a lot of tech companies, they collect data, your location, the websites you access, the videos you watch, the articles that you read. They collect these data to help you with your experience online, but essentially, they collect this data to make a profit out of you. They desire to know you to pursue profit. And also, there's a superficial know, right? Knowing without a tangible and substantial relationship, a shallow connection. We see that all the time in our world today. There's a certain way that the world knows. And there's a different way, different reason why God knows. J.I. Packer, who passed away recently, he was an amazing teacher and theologian. In college, I remember reading one of his books, knowing God, you may have heard about this book, one of his most popular books, Knowing God. And here, what I remember most about this book is the difference between knowing God and knowing of God. Do you see that distinction? That one word makes all the difference, knowing God and knowing of God. Packer, in this book, teaches us to know God, not to simply know of God. And that's a huge difference. To have an intimate, a substantial, a transformative relationship with God. Not to just simply know of Him, you know, in your mind, but to have a relationship with God, to know God. And in a similar way, I think God, you know, doesn't know of us. God doesn't know of us, but He knows us. He knows us intimately. And God doesn't know us to make a profit out of us, to take advantage over us. It's not a shallow connection, but God intimately knows us. He loves us. And He has a purpose for us. And He cares deeply for us. So how does God know us? How does God know us? Verses 2 through 4 make this really clear. God knows both the inside and outside. God knows both the inside and outside. He knows when you're sitting. He knows when you're rising. He knows when you're going out, when you're laying down. He's familiar with all of your ways. He knows everything about you. He knows what your morning routine is. He knows what your favorite cereal is. He knows if you like your steak well done or medium rare or whatever. He knows every hair on your head or lack of hair like Pastor Kendall. Don't tell him I said that. He knows everything that is about you. And He also knows what's going on inside. He knows the outside as well as the inside. Verse 2, you perceive my thoughts from afar. Verse 4, before a word is on my tongue, Lord, you know it. You know it completely. He knows our thoughts. He knows our motives. He knows our heart. He knows our feeling. He knows everything that goes on inside. He knows the outside as well as the inside. And with that, He knows what you're going through right now. He knows if you've been laid off. He knows if your marriage is going through a rough patch. He knows if you're struggling with loneliness. He knows if you're struggling with your health. God knows, and He has compassion for you. He has your undivided attention. He has your undivided attention. What a wonderful Lord that we have. He knows you intimately, and He cares for you. How does that make you feel? What is your reaction to the notion that God knows you? I think there's two ways you can react, right? There's two ways. One is fear. It can cause alarm, anxiety. God is always watching me. God's eye is always on me. He's like a security camera, always, you know, watching me, making sure that I don't fail or do something stupid. I think about Isaiah in chapter 6. When Isaiah is confronted by the glorious Lord, he says, woe is me, I am ruined, for I am a man of unclean lips. Is it fear when you think about how much the Lord knows you? Is it anxiety? Or how does the psalmist feel? The psalmist feels a completely different way. It's not fear. It's not anxiety. It's actually praise. It's praise that God knows him intimately. Verse 6, such knowledge is too wonderful for me, too lofty for me to attain. He's praising God and recognizing one of his attributes. God is present everywhere, and he perceives all things in all places. The psalmist is not trying to evade God when he says that God is all-knowing, but he embraces it. Don't evade God, but embrace God. Psalm 139, verse 5, it says, you hem me in behind and before. You lay your hand upon me. The word hem is a fascinating word. It means to surround and restrict the space or movement of someone or something. It literally means to besiege, to surround, to enclose. It's a military word. But the difference here is that the enemy is not trying to besiege you, to surround you, but it's God, an intense, intimate, embracing and covering and surrounding of God, because he loves you. He hems you in behind and before. How does that make you feel? That God is hemming you, that God is surrounding you, that God is embracing you. Are you trying to evade God, or are you trying to embrace who he is? The psalmist here knows that it's impossible to escape from him. Right? In verse 7, it says, where can I go from your spirit? Where can I flee from your presence? He knows that it's impossible to escape from the all-seeing eye of the Lord. It's impossible to hide, to flee from the all-knowing Lord. I think about Adam and Eve. You remember that story? When they eat from the tree of the knowledge of good and evil, and God gets mad at them, they feel guilty. So what do? They hide. They hide behind some trees from the all-seeing, all-knowing Lord. We laugh about that story, but are you fleeing from the Lord? Are you hiding from the Lord? Doesn't matter where you go, doesn't matter where you are. The heavens, the earth, the sea, the east to the west. There is no way for you to flee from God. Doesn't matter if you're at Costco. Doesn't matter if you're walking at Ala Moana Park. God is always there, and God knows you intimately. I think the psalmist here is alluding to neighboring nations of Israel who worshipped pagan deities. And the pagan deities had their authority confined to certain places. But the Lord, his presence is not confined. It extends to all places, from the heavens to the depths of the sea, from the east to the west. There is no place you can go to flee from the Lord's presence. So the question I want to ask you is this. Are you fleeing from God? Are you fleeing from God? Are you trying to hide from God? It's impossible. You cannot flee from God. Why are you fleeing from God? Why are you hiding from God? Is it sin? Is it past mistakes? Are you embarrassed about your past? Are you scared of change? Is there doubt in your heart? Is there anger in your heart against God? Why are you fleeing from God? God has your undivided attention. He seeks to know you. He's not an all-seeing security camera, but desires to know your fears, to know your doubts, to know your anger, to know what you're going through. Do not evade, but embrace God's presence. Do not try to flee from him, but embrace that he is surrounding you, that he is around you. There is no place where you can flee from his spirit. He is in front of us, behind us, above us, under us. Let us embrace who God is, not evade from him. Our second point is this. You are God's beautiful creation. You are God's beautiful creation. God knows you intimately because God created you, and you are created in God's image. God is beautiful, therefore you are beautiful because you are in God's image. We live in a time when beauty is determined by what you look like, on the outside, the physical appearance, maybe success or wealth, health, perfect family? This is what beauty is determined by today. People may feel ugly inside because they're unable to fulfill expectations. This is how you're supposed to be. These cultural pressures that we face every day. However, it's important for you to know that you are beautiful because God has created you and He has a plan for you. Verse 13, "For you created my inmost being. You knit me together in my mother's womb. It is the Lord that has created you and molded you." It's funny, the word inmost being actually means kidney in Hebrew, kidney. And it was believed at that time that the kidney was the center of emotion and affection. It was the object of God's examination. It's used many times in books like Jeremiah and the Psalms. Psalm 26, verse 2, "Test me, Lord, and try me. Examine my kidney," or heart, "and my mind." Jeremiah 17, 10, "I, the Lord, search the kidney, heart, and examine the mind." God is creator of your body, soul, and mind. He knits you together. He's weaved you together. I think about my grandmother who loves to knit, and she's knit for me throughout the years, scarves and hats and sweaters and all kinds of things. And it's a very delicate process, right? You're weaving together. Honestly, not sure how it works, but you kind of do stuff. But it's a delicate and intimate process. And the human body, have you thought about the human body? God has weaved you together. The human body is so amazing. I had to dust off my biology textbook from high school, but every second, your body produces how many new cells? 25 million new cells. I just can't wrap my mind around that. There is anywhere between 60,000 and 100,000 miles of blood vessels in the human body. If they were taken out and laid end to end, they would be long enough to travel around the world 3 times. Wow. Pound for pound, your bones are stronger than steel. Your mouth produces 1 liter of saliva each day. Information zooms along your nerves at about 400 kilometers per hour. The human heart beats more than 3 billion times in someone's life. And scientists estimate that a nose can recognize 1 trillion different senses. I don't know how they came up with that number, but that's amazing. That is amazing. God has formed your whole being, your soul, your mind, your heart, and your physical body. What an amazing Lord that we worship. All beings owe their existence to the Creator God, to our eternal God. Verse 14, "I praise you because I am fearfully and wonderfully made. Your works are wonderful. I know that full well." See, here again we see the word praise. The psalmist is praising the Lord because the Lord knows him and the Lord has created him. It's not fear, but it's praise. God creates us fearfully and wonderfully. That means that each one of us causes astonishment and awe. In other words, wow, wow, wow, wow. Everybody has a unique purpose. Everybody is beautiful. Everybody is special. We are created in God's image. We are beautiful. And by the image of God, we have the ability to know God and be a reflection of Him. And it's not based on intelligence. It's not based on your skin color. It's not based on anything that's outside, your abilities, your personality. It's not based on any of that. Each and every person is created in God's image. You are special. You are unique. And God has a purpose for your life. Amen?
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8: 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It is not just the angels that are provided. Ultimately, he is our refuge and our strength.
9: 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In today's episode, Pastor Brian shares a lesson from Psalm 46. This psalm highlights the promise of God to protect us. He is a mighty fortress, and even as the earth trembles, we can stand firm in the knowledge that God is our refuge and strength. You can find this lesson and many others when you visit unlimitedgrace.com. And while you're there, look for Pastor Brian's book, The Promises of Grace. Dr. Chappell offers a careful look at the beauty of grace and all it brings to believers. These blessings come with the understanding that because we cannot hang on to God, He hangs on to us. Let's hear now from Dr. Brian Chappell as he shares the lesson, The God Who Protects.
8: You can imagine it. His wife's name shows on the caller ID on his cell phone, but when he answers the phone, it's not the wife,

0: It's the four-year-old who has somehow figured out the keypad and the speed dial to Daddy. And the four-year-old says, "Daddy, we've been in a wreck, and Mommy won't wake up." What does it mean, though the earth gives way and the mountains be cast into the midst of the sea, we will not fear? If you can take away the Hebrew poetry and a few centuries, what it means when you say the earth gives way is, "Daddy, we had a wreck and Mommy won't wake up." Or, "I'm sorry, the test came back positive and it's stage four." The earth gives way means, "I don't love you anymore and I've already packed my bags." The earth gives way means, "We don't need you anymore and security is here to escort you to your car." Though the earth gives way, what does that mean? We get it. We actually know what that means. But what does it mean to say, though the earth gives way and the mountains be moved into the heart of the sea, though its waters roar and foam and the mountains tremble, we will not fear? How is that even possible? The purpose of this psalm is to say not only is it possible, it is the promise of God. That because he is a mighty fortress, not just against the evils and the trials of the world, but for the sake of our hearts, that even when material things give way, when the earth about us trembles and our feet shake, our hearts need not. That we can still know peace in a world where there is none. Because of a God who is our refuge and strength. It is explaining what it means for a God to be a refuge and a river and to provide rest for our souls that is this psalm's purpose. The opening words, many of us know well. God is our refuge and strength, a very present help in trouble. It's first just the promise that God provides protection. He is a refuge. For the Israelites, when they heard this psalm, the referent that most of them will have in mind is a time in which the city of Jerusalem itself became that refuge, that fortress, the walls raised high on the high point that was Jerusalem to protect it from an enemy that was known as Assyria. What happened was this: Assyria had sent an army of 185,000 troops under King Sennacherib to attack Israel. The northern kingdom has already been decimated, wiped out. And now Sennacherib advances upon the southern kingdom and its capital, Jerusalem. Because the nation is not large, you know what is happening. The people of the southern kingdom have rushed into the fortress that is Jerusalem. The walls surround them. As they get into this high point of the fortress, sure they look to the north, and there they see the smoke of the cities that have already been ruined and ransacked. And they know that Sennacherib is coming with 185,000 to get them next. He actually sends a letter ahead of him. The letter addressed to King Hezekiah, who's also in the fortress at Jerusalem. And the letter says, "If you surrender, I promise prosperity and peace. But if you don't, you die." Not only is the smoke rising from the northern cities, the refugees are already at the gate knocking and telling of the atrocities that Sennacherib has already visited upon them. Hezekiah, trembling with fears, takes the letter that has come from Sennacherib, and he goes to the temple of God, which has already been stripped of its gold and of its finery because they tried to pay a ransom to Sennacherib to beg him not to attack the city. It's already failed. He's coming with siege forces. And because he has no resources left, no means to protect himself left, all that King Hezekiah can do is take the letter of Sennacherib and put it on the altar of God and say, God, we got nothing. You must be our refuge. You must protect us. We have nothing else. Save us, oh God. What does God do? That night he sends one angel. And that one angel on that one night wipes out 185,000 Assyrians. It will be told in Israel's history from that point forward. God is our refuge and strength. Not the city walls, not our wealth, not anything we can provide. God is our refuge and strength. Just a couple of side notes. We actually have the historical account of Sennacherib of this same event. Not from the Bible. Sennacherib's own account of this in the British Museum in London. And what Sennacherib records is that he went to siege Jerusalem and turned away from the city. It never says why he turned away. It just says he did not take the city. Second observation. If one angel could defeat 185,000, what would it mean 700 years later, when in the same city of Jerusalem, in the Garden of Gethsemane, when Roman soldiers would come with a mob to take Jesus under arrest, and one of Jesus' disciples, to protect him, would strike the ear of one of the soldiers with a short sword, and Jesus would say, "Would you put away the sword? If it were my Father's will, he could send 12 legions of angels." A legion in Roman terms is 5,000 soldiers. Jesus says, my Father could send 60,000 angels should he choose you. Now, if just one angel can defeat 185,000 soldiers, that means 60,000 of God's angels could have defeated 11 billion soldiers, which is more than all the armies of all the nations of all the earth since history has begun. His power is greater. Our God is great. He is our refuge. And we turn to him recognizing how great is that power that he is promising to his people. But it is not just the power that surrounds us. It is not just the angels that are provided. Ultimately, he is our refuge and our strength. The refuge is the fortress language of what is around us. The strength is what is within that God is also promising to provide. He will provide what is necessary for us.
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0: His power is greater. Our God is great. He is our refuge, and we turn to him recognizing how great is that power that he is promising to his people. But it is not just the power that surrounds us. It is not just the angels that are provided. Ultimately, he is our refuge and our strength. The refuge is the fortress language of what is around us. The strength is what is within that God is also promising to provide. He will provide what is necessary for us. Verse 4 says, there is a river whose streams make glad the city of God, the holy habitation of the Most High. God is in the midst of her. She, that is the city, shall not be moved. God will help her when morning dawns. Now again, we don't have the referent for that. But if you were in ancient Israel, you would know. What has happened? Sennacherib is coming with 185,000 to besiege the city. It will be easy to take Jerusalem. Here's the reason. Even today, most great cities that we know are founded on bodies of water, right? Lake Michigan, Chicago. Mississippi River, St. Louis. London, the Thames. Paris, the Seine. Shanghai? Yangtze? What? It's just obvious. You need a water source by a great city. But not Jerusalem. Jerusalem is on a high point in a desert. How do they get water? Well, at the bottom of the hill, outside the city walls, there was a spring known as the Spring of Gihon. And that's where they would go to get the water that was necessary for the sustenance of the city. But now Sennacherib is coming. How is he going to take the city? He doesn't even have to breach the walls. All he has to do is block their access to the spring, which is outside the walls. This will be easy. So Hezekiah recognizes what will happen. What does he do? He has his engineers go into a cave that's on the top of the hill in which the city sits, and he begins to drill straight down and then sends other engineers to the spring outside the walls and have them begin to dig over until a tunnel known as Hezekiah's Tunnel is built, connecting the spring to the city. You can still walk the tunnel with us if you want, if you go with us on the trip next spring. Now, you would wish that there were a little bit better engineers, because when you're about in the middle of the tunnel where the two crews met, they were a little bit off. So there's a little zigzag there. They needed some of you engineers to help them out. But nonetheless, it worked. And you must recognize what that meant for the people as they hide the outside spring, camouflage it, put rocks and stones over it so Sennacherib can't get to it. And now they have water coming into the city. This is their security. This is their salvation. This is how they know they can survive. Despite the attack of what's around them, they will survive because of what is inside them. The spiritual significance will not really be known until 700 years later. For 700 years, the people continue to celebrate the salvation of God that has come by this spring coming up within the city now, because they have at the Feast of Tabernacles a week of celebration every year in which they celebrate God has tabernacled. He's made his home with us. He's brought his presence with us. He's Emmanuel, God with us. They have the Feast of Tabernacles, and every morning of the Feast of Tabernacles, they take water now from inside the city and they sprinkle the altar to say, God has provided our salvation. God is the one who has provided. But when Jesus goes to celebrate the Feast of Tabernacles, He waited until the eighth day, when no water is taken from the spring. The feast is over. And he instead says these words that will last forever. If anyone thirsts, let him come to me, and I will give him water. And this water will be a well welling up in him until eternal life. The ultimate promise was not the protection that was around from the forces, but rather the strength that would come welling up from within us by a union with the God of the universe. It was his provision. It was what was internal. It was what was spiritual that would provide the ultimate strength that God would provide for his people. It's that that is our confidence, that God is not just providing protection from the outside. Ultimately recognized in a fallen and a cruel world, this world that is broken, that there are all kinds of things that will continue to attack God's people, but our ultimate support is what is within. Confidence that God will not abandon his purpose, nor will he abandon his people, but rather our faith with him will well up into confidence into eternal life and his preservation for our souls forever. It is the ultimate promise of strength. And it is what we claim when the trials are so hard and so bad. You have to think, Martin Luther, when he wrote that great, mighty fortress is our God, based upon the words of Psalm 46, he well knew how hard the world could be, even when God was our refuge. Before he penned the words of a mighty fortress is our God, he was already a fugitive, fleeing a church that was ready to kill him for claiming that we were saved by grace alone. Already his colleague, Leonard Kaiser, had been burned at the stake for holding to the same doctrine that Martin Luther was himself teaching. And now that you have read this psalm, you have to think of how much it weighed upon Luther to be strengthened from the inside, not just from the outside, when he wrote, "And though this world with devils filled should threaten to undo us, we will not fear, for God has willed his truth to triumph through us. Let goods and kindred go, this mortal life also." What is the truth that will be maintained? But that Lord Sabaoth, the Lord of hosts, his name, is from age to age the same, and he must win the battle. Not because we survive, because his purposes survive. Not because our bodies survive, because our souls are maintained eternally by his great work. And we trust him because we say he is working a purpose greater than we can discern, but through people that he loves. And so we look for those marks in our lives where he is our refuge and our strength, and we claim it when we go through the battles yet again. Is it real? Does it mean anything for us today? We've been on vacation. One of the weeks we were out in Colorado, went to visit a son, baptize a grandchild, wonderful time. But we also went because our youngest daughter, Katie, is staying with our son and his family in Colorado this summer. You may remember 3 weeks ago at the end of this service, I asked some of you to pray with me for our daughter, Katie. She was in something of an emotional tailspin, had not gotten into the grad school that she wanted, went to spend some time with my son and his wife and their family in Colorado. The consequence was, not only was she greatly disappointed about not getting to the grad school she wanted, she was now distant from her friends, from her support network, living in a new state. So you had to add to disappointment, isolation, and loneliness. And for Kathy and me, we just saw our daughter just emotionally lower than we have known her to be. And we were worried. And so I said at the end of this service, would some of you just come pray for me? I'm not sure how to help my daughter. Pray for my daughter. And Mike Jackson was the first to come up here and put his arm around me, and others of you gathered, and we prayed, and others prayed for other things. Now, I saw Katie, Kathy and I, took a little trip with her while we were out in Colorado. And as we were talking, we were dealing with a different daughter. She was back to her old self. She was ebullient and happy and joyful and fun like she usually is. We said, what happened? She said, well, last week, which would now be 3 weeks ago, she said, I went to a new church because I was told they had young people my age. And I went, and she said, there was nobody my age. She said, I was frustrated and disappointed. And she said, I was walking out the door, and somebody tapped me on the shoulder and said, do you like to camp? And she said, yes. And they said, well, all our young people are out camping this weekend, but they'll be back tonight, and you could go to their meeting. And Kathy said, I went to the meeting. I've got all kinds of people who love what I love, and they love the Lord. And she said, Mom and Dad, it just changed so fast. Now, we had to do a little bit of the thinking back. So I'm up here, and Mike has his arm around my shoulder, and we're praying for my daughter. And right at that moment, somebody's tapping my daughter on the shoulder in Colorado and saying, do you like camping? And I think, you know, of the words of Scripture. While you are yet asking, I will answer, says the Lord. And so here we are praying, and the Lord is answering in a different place. Does it always happen that way? Of course not. But we have in our lives these Ebenezer stones, these rocks of remembrance that we say, all right, I'm going through a hard time now, but consider the deeds of the Lord.
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13: Welcome to Living Waters, the radio ministry of God's Life Christian Church that offers the refreshing truth of God's Word, where scriptures are taught without apology or compromise. Join your host, Bishop Bethia, as he shares inspired messages from the Holy Spirit that are not only deeply rooted in biblical truth, but also simple, straightforward, and relatable to your everyday life.

0: Living holy is not a short or a one-time race. It is a long journey. Therefore, being a Christian is not only about starting well, but about continuing faithfully until the end. Many people desire the blessings of God, but not the endurance required to walk with God. This holy life set us apart for God in a world that constantly pressures us to compromise or stop pleasing God. Therefore, endurance is not optional for the believer. It is part of true holiness. We must endure in trials, endure in the truth, endure in temptation, endure in service, and endure in faith. Holy living secures victory for those who endure to the end. Join Bishop Bethesi continues this teaching on holy living is a life of spiritual endurance.
1: And when you get to know him, then you can tell me what he understands and what he don't understand.
2: Hallelujah.
1: Amen. So as I said, there's two type of endurance, the human powered as well as the spiritual powered. So now we've got to think about our endurance. Most of us will endure whatever. Is that not true? So then the good thing about that is if I can endure naturally in my own power and strength, how much more should I be able to endure with the help of the Lord? Amen. And so then when we live, when holy living require enduring in the face of opposition, Jesus told us that ye shall be hated of all men for my name's sake. However, he said, but he that endures to the end shall be what? Saved. So what this tells us, it tells us plainly that following Christ will not always bring people to applaud us. People are not going to applaud you for following Christ. Amen. Sometimes it will bring rejection. Some people will not want you around. I know when I really got serious. Now, when I was going to church, my family didn't mind me being around as long as I was just a church goer. Amen. But now whenever I got saved for real and started serving the Lord, then I was kind of like, you don't have to call him when we're having functions. You don't have to call him, you know. I was thinking about this one time where they was having a gathering. And, you know, they at that point, I was then got real serious about the Lord. And so my family, they like to drink. They like to party. So when my wife and I went, there was no drinks, there was no alcohol, no nothing. Everybody was on their best behavior because it was evident that my life showed them that I changed. So we left and I forgot something. I went back in, and when I went back in, there was bottles of booze all over everywhere. And they all kind of looked like they just sucking their seat, and I didn't see nothing. I just like, yeah, I just forgot this my hat or whatever it was, and just got it and left. Amen. So what I'm saying about that is whenever you decide to do it God's way, your family will tolerate you, but they don't want you totally involved in their life. Amen. And so, but it doesn't mean that we change because people can accept our change. I'm going to say it again. It doesn't mean that we change because people can accept that we have changed from who we were to who we are. Amen. So then Jesus said, if you endure to the end, you shall be saved. So as I said, I believe that there will be times when we're going to be rejected. There's going to be times, according to the scripture, that we're going to be hated. There's going to be times where we're going to be misunderstood. There's going to be times where we even going to be prosecuted or persecuted for who we believe and what we stand for. If we are going to live holy, we must be ready to stand alone if necessary. In other words, you're not always going to have the crowd supporting you and endorsing you, but God plus none equal the majority. If you got God on your side, you always got the majority. You always got the majority because God plus none is the majority. He don't need a crowd. He is the crowd. Amen. Yeah. Amen. So holiness is not popular in a sinful world. We're living in a time where people is beginning to design their own God. And I shared with this before. People say God will be okay with A. God will be okay with B. God will be okay with C. Just like when you go to a job. They give you the terms of that job, whether it's contract work, whether it's hourly work, whatever. You get a set of instructions for that God, for that job. And if you follow those instructions, you will have a job and you will get paid. Well, why don't we transfer that when it comes to spiritual? We got to do everything on God's terms. Whatever God's instructions are, that's what you and I have to do if we are planning on receiving His blessings. Now, we follow the instructions of man to receive their blessings, their paycheck. But when we come to God, we want God to bless us, but we don't want to do nothing He say. We want Him to just bless me, Lord, bless me, Lord, bless this. We always need a blessing, but with that blessing come a responsibility. And the responsibility is you and I got to understand what the blesser want to bless us. Amen. Are you still with me? Amen. So as I said, it's not popular in a sinful world, but as a believer, we must choose purity. We must choose honesty. We must choose prayer. We must choose obedience. We must choose to be a separation from sin. And this will often cause us to have to resist the ways and the things of the world. But endurance means we do not quit because it's of the pressure. We do not change our confession because of opposition. We do not lower our godly standards to please people, do we? So, one thing we must learn is as a true child of God, amen, we must learn to say, I will live right even if I'm marked. I will obey God even if I'm misunderstood. I will remain faithful even if I am hated, amen. The end is more important than the beginning. As I said, it's not enough to start well, it's how we end. Amen. So then it is possible to start with zeal and finish in failure. I've done that a few times myself, so I know that's possible. We could be all excited. Oh yeah, I'm all in this and all in this. And then people start counting on you and then, where they at? I thought they was... So we can start with zeal, amen, and end up with failure. But God calls us to endure unto the end. Amen. He calls us to endure. And not only did He call us to do it, but He's given us everything we need to endure. You know, whenever you go to a job and somebody asks you to do something, you ask for the tools or you ask for whatever is needed for you to do it. And so... It would it be fair for God to ask you to do something if man can give you what you need to do what he requests or what he asks you? How much more would God, who asks us to do something, how much will he give us what we need? So then, as I said, living holy means seeking what endures forever. Everything has to do with our focus. Everything you do in life, you are seeing that there's a result that you want to get. And so you make your decision based on the result and you endure whatever you have to do because you want that end prize or that end goal. Amen. So then in John, the 6th chapter, the 26th verse, you will see there, amen, in your bulletins. It reads, ye seek me. Look what he says. Not because ye saw the miracles. No, but because you did eat of the loaves and was filled. Labor not, he said, for the meat which perish, but for that meat which endures unto everlasting life. So here Jesus is challenging the people. Many people follow God for temporary benefits. Is that not true? Lord, heal me. We pray, Lord, bless me. We pray, Lord, do this and do that. And Jesus says, you didn't follow me for the miracles. You followed me because you ate. In other words, he said, you followed me for the temporary blessings. But what I want you to do is follow me for the eternal rewards and blessings. Amen. Hallelujah. So then, as I said, we would follow him. We want the bread. Amen. We want comfort. We want healing. We want success. We want him to open doors. Is that not true? But we do not always want the eternal life that Christ offers. Amen. So Jesus said, we must not labor for what perish, but for the spiritual things that endure until everlasting life. See, and this is what holy living is about. Holy living is a life that values eternal things above temporary things. Holy living, that's the difference. Some people, they have more value on the temporal things that will not last than they do on eternity. Everybody think they're going to heaven every time there's a funeral, no matter how people live, everybody put them in heaven. They in heaven. And that's not true. It can't be true. Or either we need to throw the Bible away and forget all about this Christianity and go live like hell and still go to heaven. So we just can't just say we're going into God's heaven on our terms. No, we got to go in on His. Amen. And the way that we do that is we're going to have to keep our mind on spiritual things. Because why? Spiritual endurance, it will grow when our heart is fixed on heaven. And just like our heart is fixed on that paycheck, we endure whatever we need to do, or that we drive however, do whatever, get our clothes ready, do whatever, our lunch ready. We do whatever thing we have to do to endure to get that check. So whenever our focus as a Christian is on heaven, then we will endure whatever we have to do, because it'll be like, listen, I don't care what you do, how you do it. Listen, this other cheek, you need another one? Hold on a second. Let me rub this one over here. Now this one is ready, you know. Oh, that wasn't enough. Okay, let me get this one ready. Take this one. But I got my eye on heaven. You know what I'm saying? I got my eye on heaven. That's where my focus is at. I'm trying to get to heaven. Amen. I'm not trying to just say that I was a Christian down here. I'm not just trying to look like I was a Christian down here. But I need you to know that I'm trying to be a Christian in the sight of God, in His eyes. Amen. So what happens, as I said, holy living is a life that values eternity. So we are looking for things in eternity. So spiritual growth, when our heart, as I said, is fixed on heaven, what happened is, if we were only living for earthly comforts, which a lot of times that's what most people are living for, earthly comforts, we will not endure hardship. If my wife and I was homeless for a year, and I preached just like I'm preaching, having faith in God, believing in God and everything else. So if I didn't have my mind on heaven and had my mind on my living situation, I wouldn't have nothing to do with anything in the church, would I?
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1: But because my mind was on heavenly things, I could do everything that I had to do when it comes to spiritual things, because I was not looking at my temporary circumstance. I was looking at the long goal, the long-term goal. Amen. And now you look at that now. Look where we're living. And we were houseless for a year. Imagine if we were taking our focus off God and not just trusting, Lord, anytime you close window, you're opening another one. Somebody say hallelujah. And He does. But we've got to keep our mind on, be focused on spiritual things. Amen. We got to endure. Hallelujah. So then Jesus said, we must not labor for things that perish, but what did He say? But for the spiritual things that endure into everlasting life. Amen. So if we're only living, I said, for earthly comforts, we will not endure hardship. But if we are living with our focus on eternal reward, we will do what? Remain steadfast. How many times you know somebody else and you're like, you know, I want to get serious about this Christian thing, but something comes along, something happening or whatever, and we get a little thrown off the wagon, so to speak, and we get a little down, we get a little discouraged. But let me share something with you. If you're going to do it God's way, you're going to always be challenged by someone that don't want you to do it God's way. And that someone is the devil. See, it's easier to live in sin the devil ain't going to bother you while you're in sin because you're doing what he wants. It's when you're not doing what he wants. Anybody ever been in a relationship and they kind of break up and there's a part of you, well, if I can't have her, nobody can't have her. If I can't have him, nobody can't have her. Y'all know what I'm talking about. And so what you do is, even though you're not in the relationship anymore, you're still making it hard for anybody else to have a relationship with them. Well, that's the devil's case. The devil was the head angel in heaven. He led worship in heaven. But then he lost his mind and got kicked out of heaven. He know what it's like to have a relationship with God. He know what it's like to experience the presence of God. The devil know more about a relationship with God than you and I will ever know. And this is what he want. He don't want you to experience what he has experienced. He don't want you to know what he know. So this is why he fights so hard with anyone who try to get a relationship with God, because he's like a jealous person. I know what it's like. I know the joy of it. I know the blessings of it. I know the joy of it. I know all of these things about a relationship with God, but I don't want no human being to ever experience it. That's what he's saying. I don't want no human being to ever experience what I have experienced. And so this is why he works every time you try to get serious about your relationship with God. Here come old Slewfoot. Well, you remember when? You're a Christian? Let me see. I'm going to have this one say this to you. Let me see how you react. I'm going to have this one do that. Uh-oh, let me see if I can go touch that bank account. Because see, I know money will cause everybody to take their eyes off the Lord. Is that not true? So here, and it looks like God doesn't care, but I need you to know that when the devil come in like a flood, the Bible says God will lift up a standard. In other words, he's not going to allow you to go through more than you can bear. Amen, amen. I know what it's like to not to have. I know what it's like to wonder where your next meal is going to come from. Amen. I know what it's like. I mean, when we were growing up, we were so poor. My grandmother make biscuits, and we'd take the biscuit and open it and put some sugar water in it, and we carried our lunch in our socks, and I would go hide to eat my biscuit.
3: Bless
1: you. And some of you say, well, I ain't never had it that hard. I ain't never had it that hard. And we used to have grits in the morning sometime, and if anybody ever cooked grits, it sticks to the bottom of the pot. And we would see who could get home first to pour the water off their grits, scrape them grits up, and have some grits for that evening. So I know what it's like to have to endure. We endured that, even though it wasn't pleasant. So that's a natural endurance. So then, as I said, for some of us, and all of us, in a sense, we all know how to endure. But now let's transfer this to the spiritual. Let's endure the spiritual things. We endured what we had to do in the natural. We have. Amen. And so we got to ask ourselves this. Am I following Jesus for what he can give me now? In other words, what he can give me temporarily. What he can give me now. Amen. Or am I following him? Amen. Because he's the Lord and Savior. See, those who endure spiritually, amen, are those who understand that earthly things fade. Remember, I said in a couple messages ago that everything will be destroyed. Everything will be destroyed. The only thing that you're going to have is your relationship with God. Amen. And so then, but those who endure spiritually are those who understand that earthly things fade, but God's kingdom lasts forever. Holiness will sustain us, amen, if our mind is on spiritual, if we keep a spiritual perspective, amen. So then, in your bulletins again, in James, the first chapter, and the 12th verse, it talks about blessed is the man that endures temptation. So we're going to be tempted. It says, for when he is tried, he shall receive the what? Crown of life. Temptation is a part of the Christian journey. If you're a Christian and you're not tempted, then you might not be a Christian.
4: Amen to that.
1: But temptation is going to come. Hallelujah. So temptation is part of the Christian walk. For when it does not mean that you are weak in faith, it means that you're in the battle. Amen. But the blessing is not for the one who is tempted only. No, the blessing is for the one who endured the temptation. who go through the temptation and still keep their testimony. See, to endure temptation, it means to resist sin. It means to flee from evil. It means to keep standing when the flesh is pulling in the wrong direction. How many of you? Anybody flesh ever pulled in the wrong direction? I don't know about yours, but mine do. But I have to resist it. I have to stand against it. You know, yeah. Okay. Well, y'all need to pray for me because the enemy comes in like a flood at times. Are you following what I'm saying? But I have to endure. So to endure temptation means to resist it. Amen. Temptation, amen, often comes in the area of our desires. It often comes in the area of pride. It often comes in the area of anger. The devil will test all of these. It comes with bitterness. He's going to test our desires. He's going to test our pride. He's going to test our anger. He's going to test our bitterness. He's going to test our lust for certain things. He's going to test our greed. And then there's times when we're discouraged. And that's when the devil come in. But I thought you was a Christian. I thought God so loved you. I thought nothing can separate you from the love of God. Why are you going through what you're going through at this time? But holiness demands resistance. See, spiritual endurance says this: I will not compromise my stand with the Lord. I will not trade righteousness for pleasure. I will not surrender the flesh. See, James says the one who endure will what? Receive the crown of life. This means endurance has rewards. God see the struggle. God see the tears. God see the battle inside. Amen. And he promised life to those who remain faithful. So God see what's going on. He know what's happening. He know your inner battles. He knows what's going on. But he promised you, if you will allow his Holy Spirit to work, you endure to the end, you will get the crown of life. Amen. Why? Because his promises is for those who remain faithful. Amen. So then we have some examples in your bulletin. It talks about take my brothers, the prophets, and the example of suffering and affliction. And then it talks about Job. Amen. I shared about Job in Bible study. Amen. The prophets, they did not live easy. If you go in the Bible, all those people that God used and served God, they did not have easy lives. Their life was not easy. Amen. Many suffered because they spoke the truth. They were faithful to God even when their message were rejected. They live, their lives, they taught us or teaches us that holiness and suffering often goes together. Then James pointed out to us about Job. And he was showing how Job was a man who endured deep loss. He endured a lot of pain. And there was times where Job was confused, yet he did not abandon God.
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4: We are responsible, and the blame game is an attempt to eliminate, to escape our responsibility. If I'm going to play the blame game, what that will do is encourage me to sin. Because if I can sin and ship the responsibility to somebody else, then I don't feel so bad. Likewise, we damage our fellowship with God. You cannot be in oneness with God holding somebody else, blaming someone else for something going on in your life. I am responsible for my responses. I am responsible for what I do. I can't blame someone else.
5: It's easy to look at our circumstances and find someone else to blame for them. You know, he didn't do his share of the work, or she hurt my feelings, or they took advantage of me. Today's edition of In Touch, the teaching ministry of Dr. Charles Stanley, reminds us why it's never acceptable for Christians to play the blame game.
4: The title of this message is the title of the oldest game in all of humanity. It is a game all of us have played probably many times in our life. It's not a game that creates the best atmosphere in the world. And it is a game that really isn't a whole lot of fun. And it's a game that nobody ultimately wins. And it's a game that was played by the very first family in the Bible. And that game, the name of that game, is the blame game. Now, all of us have played this game. We played it when we were children. If you had brothers and sisters and somebody got after you, your parent got after you, and it was your sister's fault. Well, to hear her tell the story, it was your fault. And so the blame game started as children. The problem is that many people never grow up when it comes to playing that game. You would think that we'd be smart enough after a while to realize that game, nobody wins that game. It didn't win then. It doesn't win now. And yet we still play it. And the reason we play it is because somehow we think if we can play that game, we'll win and we'll be better off if we win. There is no way to win in the blame game. Now, there are times when people do hurt us, no question about it. They say things, they do things that really and truly deeply hurt us. Now, the question is this: what is my response to be when I am genuinely, willfully wronged by someone else? I cannot hold someone else indebted to me for something they do wrong and walk in the Spirit of God and be a godly man, or you can't be that and be a godly woman. We can't do it. It's not even a question of whether we've been hurt or not, or whether we will be hurt or not.

0: Listen, we all have been hurt. We are all going to be hurt. That's just part of living in a world where there is sin and disobedience and wickedness and violence. We're going to get it. But the issue is, listen, not whether we're going to be hurt or not, or whether we have, but how do we respond? Godly men and women don't respond with blaming someone else. That is merely an escape mechanism to refuse to assume responsibility for the way they are reacting in that situation. Now, people don't like to hear that because they say, boy, I know, but you, yeah, but if you just knew how I hurt, doesn't make any difference. How did Jesus respond? Did he say to all of those who had wronged him until he got to the cross, I have forgiven all of you who've spoken badly against me, but this will not, no, what did he say? He said, Father, forgive them for they know not what to do. You see, he laid down the pattern for us. He did, listen, if anybody deserved being blamed, that bunch of Pharisees and Sadducees, they're the ones who deserve the full blame. They're the ones who got the people stirred up and lied about Jesus, got a whole crowd of people at the trial to lie about him. Were they guilty? Absolutely, they were guilty. Unquestionably guilty. And in fact, they were so evil, they said, listen, let his blood be upon our children, our children's children, our grandchildren for centuries to come. He's so vile and wicked, we hate this man. We despise this man. What did Jesus say? Well, now, when you get to hate and despise him, no. He said, Father, forgive them. They don't understand what they're doing. You and I cannot justify a wrong response to those who have wronged us, no matter what they do to us. Now, think about this for a moment. God did not say to Adam and Eve, you poor things. He didn't say that. He said, Adam, by the sweat of your brow, you're going to have to live from this point on. Eve, you're going to have pain in childbearing. And Satan, you're going to crawl on your belly. Isn't it interesting that God heard the excuses? And you know what? He ignored their blame. The Bible says God doesn't change. He's going to ignore my blaming someone else today, just like he ignored their blaming someone else in those days. Now, think about this for a moment. He said, Adam, you're responsible for your sin. Eve, you're responsible for your sin. And Satan, you're responsible for your sin. What does that say? You and I cannot, we absolutely cannot blame someone else. We can't do it. Even though they've hurt us, the only godly response is to be forgiving. Now, I know that that is extremely difficult sometimes when you hurt so bad and you've got 500 reasons that somebody has wronged you, or you find yourself in a situation where you think, well, Lord, now, if I hadn't grown up this way, and if I hadn't had this, and if my parents hadn't, all of these things, all of those things may be true. You may have been abused as a child. You may have been mistreated, and you may have grown up in a bad situation. But you know what? You and I are free moral agents, and we have the Spirit of God on the inside of us who will enable us. Listen, the Bible says the fruit of the Spirit is vengeance, hostility, anger, bitterness. It doesn't say anything of the sort. The Bible says the fruit of the Spirit, that is the Holy Spirit who lives within us, the fruit of the Spirit is love and joy. And listen to this, peace and goodness and self-control. These are the fruits of the Spirit. Now, it doesn't say the fruit of the Spirit is love, joy, peace, and gentleness, and self-control, and patience, unless, except, if, and but. It doesn't say any of that. It just says the fruit of the Spirit. Does that mean that I can love people only when I'm loved? I can have peace only when the situation is created? For example, God says, my peace I give unto you, not as the world gives give unto you. Let not your heart be troubled, unless, except, and if, and but. No, because you see, if someone else could control my life, you know what that means? They could control whether I have peace or not. No one else can control my thinking, your thinking. I can have peace if everybody around me hates me. I can have joy in my heart no matter what anybody thinks. I can have a sense of the love of God in my heart no matter how people treat me. Why? Because they can't make you feel anything but what you consent to feel. We are free moral agents. We decide how we're going to respond to people who hurt us. We decide whether we're going to be obedient or disobedient. And we are responsible. And the blame game is an attempt to eliminate, to escape our responsibility. Now, The blame game has some very serious consequences. Now, I want us to think about two sections of these consequences. One of them is personal consequences that come our way. And secondly, national consequences that happen to a whole nation. Well, what is the first one? Well, naturally, the first one is this. If I'm going to play the blame game, what that will do is encourage me to sin. Because if I can sin and shift the responsibility to somebody else, then I don't feel so bad. So it will encourage sin. That's certainly one simple thing. Secondly, it is certainly going to stunt my spiritual growth, because listen to this carefully. I am only going to grow as far as I am where I start blaming someone else and still hold that against them. That's as far as I'm going. And what happens is we get stuck. Likewise, we damage our fellowship with God. You cannot be in oneness with God holding somebody else, blaming someone else for something going on in your life. I am responsible for my responses. I am responsible for what I do. I can't blame someone else. Another part of it is this, and that is when we think about the consequences of blaming someone else, it promotes terrible disharmony. For example, let's say now someone has wronged you, and you call one of your dear friends who happens to like this other person. And you say, let me tell you what she did to me. And so you tell them what she did. So this person says, I can't believe they'd do such a thing as that. So what does that person do? They call their friends. They say, did you know what so-and-so did to so-and-so? Now remember this, that the second person isn't going to tell it like you told it. You mark that one down. They're not going to tell it like you told it. There's no way. It doesn't happen. Blaming other people creates great disharmony. It creates disharmony in businesses. It creates disharmony in the home. It creates disharmony in the church. It creates disharmony among friends. Because you see, it's not God's way. God's way is forgiveness. God's way is laying it down, not blaming someone else. Even though they did it, what's my response? I am responsible for my response, and my response is they're forgiven. Think about holding something against someone. They don't even know it. Who suffers in the blame game? The blamer. He or she is the sufferer. And so it doesn't fit who we are. In fact, when you think about the consequences, we're the ones who suffer. So it promotes disharmony. It promotes bitterness, because the longer you hold on to blame, here's what they did, here's what happened to me because he did this, because she did that, and this is the reason I'm the way I am, it's because of them. You know what happens? Bitterness, hostility, anger, all the junky stuff that we don't want in our lives, that's what happens. Not only that, it hurts the testimony of the person who's blaming. And not only that, it oftentimes discredits the person whom you're blaming, especially it may be something that they did and they didn't even realize they did. It wasn't even something they intended to do. Even if they did. Listen, even if somebody wrongs you and me, we do not have the right before God to discredit in any way, to hurt that person's image before others, or in any way to cause their personality and their reputation to be marred in some fashion. We don't have a right. And you're not going to ever find Jesus doing it, and you're not going to ever find him approving anybody who did. I am responsible for my responses no matter what. The blame game does not fit a child of God. And the consequences are devastating to it. Now, personally, what about nationally? Well, you remember a few years ago, there was a comedian, and every time he got caught or he did something wrong, you know what he said? What did he say? Say it again. Isn't it amazing that you all remember that? Isn't it amazing that you remember, the devil made me do it? Who does that sound like in the Bible? Eve. Listen, things haven't changed, have they? And so people still say, oh, well, the devil made me do it. My friend, that's not a joke. In other words, we can't get by with simply saying the devil made me do it. Now, what's happened is this. We have developed in this nation of ours an idea that is like victimization. That is, we are now victims of all of these things that have happened to us. And this is why you and I watch the television, read the newspaper, and we're absolutely aghast at this. Somebody can walk into a store or their business and just shoot down five or six people, or they can just destroy a whole family, or do the most vicious, cruel things that I wouldn't even mention here. And so they commit all kinds of crime, and they say, well, but they're parents, and so here people can go in and absolutely destroy their parents and murder them in the most bloodthirsty way, and they put them on a trial and put them on a stand, and they finally conclude where they were abused by their parents. Do you think God said, well, you were abused by your parents, therefore you are not guilty for murdering your parents? Absolutely not. what we do, we undermine our whole judicial system by saying we excuse you because your circumstances were not good. Well, I'm here to tell you, you know, I would have been in prison just like a lot of you other folks would have been if we'd have gone on circumstance. But by the grace of God, God is willing to step into anybody's life who's willing to receive Him. And a lot of those folks have rejected God. Some of the worst criminals went to Sunday school and went to church and heard the gospel, but they made a choice not to receive God. Whatever happened to these two words, sin and disobedience? Whatever happened to sin? Whatever happened, you know what we're doing? Because, listen, the whole world, the whole nation has bought. They have bought out this victimization idea. Poor little old you, poor suffering you, because you're sinning against God. And we're going to shift that responsibility to somebody back there in your family so you won't feel so bad. Now you'll feel better. Do you know what's happening? They're not feeling better. They're feeling guilty. And secondly, they don't know why they're still feeling bad and still feeling guilty. For the simple reason, the only way to deal with sin is repentance. The only way to deal with things in my life that are not right is face up to them, assume responsibility for my actions. Now you let your children get away with that kind of stuff, and what happens? Then, listen, because parents allow their children to get away with doing wrong, because they themselves don't want to be rejected by their parents, because they were rejected by their parents, who were rejected by their parents. And you know what? You can blame your great-great-great-great-grandfather back yonder who's already in heaven looking down and thinking, what did I do? I mean, after all, it is a blame game. And the truth is, it has no end. You can blame anybody for anything. And what has happened is we bought this in the nation. It's no longer sin. It's no longer disobedience. It's no longer obeying God. For example, I could blame God in this way. I said, Lord, wait a minute. This has really got you, Father. You gave us 10 commandments. And the Apostle Paul, who was your favorite apostle, I mean, he was number one. He said that I couldn't keep them anyway. Uh-oh. God, you blew it on that one. You gave me 10 commandments to live by, and you knew I couldn't live up to them. That's not fair. The reason I break the 10 commandments, God, is because of your fault. You should have given me a little leeway somewhere. In other words, you should have said, well, you should not steal often. You should honor your father and mother when you can. In other words, ridiculous. He says, here are the commandments. Only by the grace of God, through the power of the Spirit of God, can you live them. Can't live them yourself. You see, the blame game never ends. And what's happening is it has eroded our whole nation, and we're all suffering as a result of it. Now, I'm going to close here with simply saying this. There's only one way to handle the blame game. Just one way. To be man and woman enough, mature enough to assume responsibility for our actions. When we wrong someone else, we assume responsibility. We don't look back yonder to find somebody to blame or what emotionally caused us to act a certain way. And we've all done that at times. I'm sure I have. But the blame game doesn't fit who we are. So I have to, first of all, assume responsibility that whatever I do in life, I'm responsible for. Secondly, I have to assume this responsibility. No matter who wrongs me and who hurts me, I do not have the right to blame them and to hold it against them, which means I must be forgiving, which means I don't hold it against them anymore, which means, listen, their debt toward me is paid. It's paid. You say, well, how did it get paid? If they wronged you, how did it get paid? I made a choice to forgive them. And my choice to forgive them means the debt's paid. They don't owe me anything. They don't have to do anything to make me feel better. They don't have to come crawling and creeping and saying this, that, or the other. None of that. When Jesus went to the cross, what happened? All the sin of all the world was placed upon Him. And He died in your behalf and my behalf. What did He atone for? What did He pay for? The sin of the whole world. So all of my sins are forgiven. Now, if I sin against God, my fellowship with Him is broken, then I have to deal with that. But there's nothing that can cause me to be lost and separated from God eternally. Why? That sin debt was paid eternally by the Lord Jesus Christ. Now, let me ask you a question. What right do you and I have to hold anything against anybody, no matter what they do to us, when God doesn't hold it against us? I do not have that right. The blame game does not fit the child of God. Now listen, you may say, well, I'm not even a Christian. Now, wait a minute now, hold on. Well, let me ask you a question. Why have you never trusted Jesus as your Savior? I know what some of you are saying, because I've heard this a lot of times. You've said, well, I'll tell you why I'm not a Christian. The reason I'm not a Christian is I've seen so many people who profess to be Christians, and they don't live any better than I do. And they're just, you Christians call them backslidden. And I just haven't seen people in the church living like I think they ought to live and living like you folks say they'll live. So therefore, when they straighten up, I'll become a Christian. You know what's going to happen to you? God's going to say to you as a lost person, you're not responsible for them. You were looking at them. You should have been looking to me. I never told you to get saved by looking at other Christians. I said, you have to look to my son, Jesus. My friend, it won't work. You can't blame ungodly Christians the way they act for the reason you're lost. Nor can you say, well, I didn't grow up in a Christian home. Most people didn't. But you've heard the truth. And so you're responsible. You see, you and I could come up with 1,000 excuses for you not being saved. But none of them are going to be acceptable in the eyes of God. So I want to encourage you to ask the Lord Jesus to forgive you of your sins and to tell him you're accepting his death at Calvary's full payment for your sin. You want to be one of his children and you're trusting him right now as your personal Savior by faith. Just that fast. Your sins are forgiven. You become a child of God. You can't blame God on not being saved. And somebody says, well, if I go to hell, it'll be God's fault. No, it won't. God is a just God. He's righteous and holy. Can't make any mistakes. Never has, never does. I just want to say to you that if you are a believer today, and you've got some hurts in your life, and I mean you've got hurts and you've got scars, deep emotional scars. You may have some physical scars for the way you've been treated. I want to encourage you, my friend, for your sake, lay it down. You say, well, now how do I do that? Here's what you do. You say, Father, I do acknowledge that I've been wrong, and I've been holding blame on my father, my mother, my grandfather, those who abused me, those who hurt me in my job. But today, I know that you've forgiven me, so I lay all that down. I hold it against them no more. I forgive them. It is an act of your will. You choose to forgive that person or those persons, and you thank God for his forgiveness, and you thank God that as you lay it down, you no longer carry that. And the next time you see them, now listen carefully, next time you see them, something may pop up, but you say, thank you, Father, that they're forgiven, so I don't hold that against them. And depending upon the nature of how they wronged you, it won't take very long. When you see them, you'll just think love. And you'll think, they didn't understand what they were doing. If they'd have just seen the consequences, they would never have done this. And you know what you'll do? You'll begin to feel an awesome sense of love for that person. Don't spend your life carrying emotional baggage that will ultimately destroy you and cheat you out of life's best.
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3: The truth is that all through life, daily there are those circumstances. For example, we think, well, what about this? What about that? God has it all worked out. If we just recognize it and thank him for it, then what we're doing is we're walking in the will of God according to his schedule, not ours, and his schedule is always right. People will say things like, well, God isn't interested in something like traffic. Well, if you were in an accident and dying, you'd think, well, I hope he is. And so we overlook a lot of things in our life. People at work and their jobs and relationships, people just overlook and think, well, you know, that's just part of life. But there's no such thing as a part of life when the Holy Spirit's living inside of you and giving you guidance and direction for your life. That is life. And for all of us who are believers, God's in everything.
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0: Aloha. Welcome to A Chosen Generation with Darrell Skinner, pastor of Calvary Chapel, Pearl Harbor. In Paul's letter to the Romans, he rejoices in the gospel of Jesus Christ, saying, "For I am not ashamed of the gospel of Christ, for it is the power of God to salvation for everyone who believes." We'll dive deep in the wonders of God's amazing mercy and grace as Pastor Darrell Skinner teaches from the book of Romans, next on A Chosen Generation.
1: We're going to study at this time the book of Romans chapter 8 verses 18 to 25. I've entitled our message, The Believer's Hope of Glory. Let us have a word of prayer. Heavenly Father, we thank you so very much for your incredible creation that you've blessed us with. Lord Jesus, we thank you for being our Savior and going to the cross for our sins and coming into our hearts and transforming us by the power of your Holy Spirit and the Word of God. Lord, may you just be glorified in all things. We want to study, we want to learn, we want to grow. At this time, in your word, in the book of Romans. So may you bless, may you be blessed, and may we be blessed also. In Jesus' name we pray. And everyone said, amen and amen. The Believer's Hope of Glory, Romans chapter 8, verses 18 to 25. I've decided to take chapter 8 and break it into four parts. So we're in our second part right now with chapter 8, 18, verses 18 to 25, the Believer's Hope of Glory. Let's observe three hopes of glory, three hopes of glory. Hope number one, from sufferings to glory, verse 18. Then hope number two, creation groans for glory, verses 19 to 22. And hope number three, Christians groan for glory, verses 23 to 25. Let's go to that first one, which is hope number one, from sufferings to glory, verse 18. Listen to what Paul the Apostle writes. He says, "For I consider that the sufferings of this present time are not worthy to be compared with the glory which shall be revealed in us." In this world, we go through various sufferings. It could be physical sufferings, it could be mental sufferings, it could be family losses and so forth. We go through financial sufferings. Some people go through marital sufferings and so on. This world, and there's persecutions, of course, where people go through sufferings through persecutions. We're very fortunate living here in the United States of America. We're a very blessed people. God has blessed our land, even though we're full of so much corruption. He still has had his hand of blessing upon us. And I just encourage us always to keep our eyes on Israel, keep blessing Israel. God says, "I bless the nation that blesses Israel. I will curse the nation that curses Israel." But more importantly, God loves to bless his people. We are his people. We must learn and grow in our faith and in the word of God and draw closer to him each and every day, fall deeper in love with our Heavenly Father and our Lord Jesus Christ, allow him to use our lives. But Jesus did tell us, in this world you'll have tribulation. Be of good cheer, for I've overcome the world. Now, let's take a look at this word sufferings. What is it in the Greek language in which the New Testament is written? It is pathema, pathema. It is used in the New Testament for the sufferings of Christ and also the sufferings of the believer for his sake. For Jesus has told us in John's Gospel, chapter 15, verses 18 to 22, "If the world hates you, you know that it hated me before it hated you. If you were of the world would love its own. Yet because you are not of the world, but I chose you out of the world, therefore the world hates you. Remember the word that I said to you, a servant is not greater than his master. If they persecuted me, they will also persecute you. If they kept my word, they will keep yours also. But all these things they will do to you for my name's sake, because they do not know him who sent me." It's interesting how offensive the name of Jesus Christ can be. I encourage you to share Christ with people as you share your faith. Always be mentioning the name of Jesus Christ as you share. Mention the cross of Christ. Mention his atonement. Mention his love. Mention being born again of the Holy Spirit. People need to hear the true messages of our Lord and Savior. He died on the cross for our sins. He rose from the grave the third day. He then ascended the 40th day to heaven. And he's making intercession for you and I right now. He loves us tremendously. For God so loved the world that he gave his only begotten Son, that whosoever believeth in him would not perish but have everlasting life. Jesus also said in Matthew's Gospel, chapter 5, about these sufferings of the believer and persecutions. He says in Matthew 5, 10 to 12, he says, "Blessed are those who are persecuted for righteousness' sake, for theirs is the kingdom of heaven. Blessed are you when they revile and persecute you and say all kinds of evil against you falsely for my sake." He says, "Rejoice and be exceedingly glad, for great is your reward in heaven. For so they persecuted the prophets who were before you." So this is nothing new. They persecuted the prophets before us. They're going to persecute us. This is Satan's world. He's known as the god of this world. He's known as the prince of darkness. And Jesus will reign and rule this earth real soon. But right now, Satan is having his way. God permits it. God allows man to worship whom he wants to worship, and right now Satan is winning. But our Lord will be victorious in the very end, amen. And we'll be victorious also, my friends. In 2 Timothy 3, 12-13, we read, "Yes, and all who desire to live godly in Christ Jesus will suffer persecution." You desire to live godly. If you live godly, yes, you'll have persecution. You'll go through that suffering of what he wrote of that pathema in the Greek. I want us to turn to 2 Corinthians chapter 11 real quickly. Take a look at the sufferings that Paul endured as a believer in Jesus Christ. Paul is such an inspiration. He's a warrior. He's a fighter. He's a humble man. He's a student of the word, and he blesses our hearts each and every day as we get into the word of God and learn of his ways. But he went through tremendous, tremendous persecutions. Here in 2 Corinthians chapter 11, beginning with verse 23, we read the following. He says, "Are they ministers of Christ? I speak as a fool. I am more in labors, more abundant, in stripes above measure, in prisons more frequently, in deaths often. From the Jews, 5 times I received 40 stripes minus one. 3 times I was beaten with rods. Once I was stoned. 3 times I was shipwrecked. A night and a day I've been in the deep, in journeys often, in perils of waters, in perils of robbers, in perils of my own countrymen, in perils of the Gentiles, in perils in the city, in perils in the wilderness, in perils in the sea, in perils among false brethren, in weariness and toil, in sleeplessness often, in hunger and thirst, in fastings often, in cold and nakedness, besides the other things what comes upon me daily, my deep concern for all the churches. Who is weak? I am not weak. Who is made to stumble? I do not burn with indignation. If I must boast, I will boast in the things which concern my infirmity. The God and Father of our Lord Jesus Christ, who is blessed forever, knows that I am not lying." This is the power of inspirational man of God who loves God, knows that his destiny. His destiny is heaven. And he realizes that no matter what, he must preach the gospel of our Lord Jesus Christ, and we must do the same, my friends. You have family and friends, aunties and uncles, grandmas and grandpas, and brothers and sisters, mom and dads who are still not saved. Keep sharing with them, keep loving them, keep praying for them, keep being an example before them. And watch what God does. I've had so many family members get saved throughout my years as a believer, as well as friends that have gotten saved also. God is doing a great work in these last days, but we must be lights, bright lights in this world, and we must be the salt of the earth to preserve and share the righteousness of God in truth. It's important for us to do these things. Paul then writes about, how about the glory? As we look to Romans, he says the following thing about this hope of glory. Paul writes the following. He says, "For I consider that the sufferings of this present time are not worthy to be compared with the glory which shall be revealed to us." He's talking about the glories of heaven, the glories of the new body that we're going to receive from the Lord, the glories of the new Jerusalem, the new heavens, the new earth. How about the glory? First, we have the parade of homes. What do I mean by this, the parade of homes? Well, Jesus told us in John 14:1-3, "Let not your heart be troubled. You believe in God, believe also in me. In my Father's house are many mansions. If it were not so, I would have told you. I go to prepare a place for you, and if I go and prepare a place for you, I will come again and receive you to myself, that where I am, there you may be also." You know, there's New York, there's Rome, there's Paris, there's Monte Carlo, and there's Waimanalo, and they all pair in comparison to our new city, which is going to be the new Jerusalem. Let's tour our new city real quickly in Revelation chapter 21, verses 9 to 20. This is the glory we get to experience ultimately forever and ever and ever. Revelation chapter 21, verse 9, we read the following. "Then one of the seven angels who had the seven bowls filled with the seven last plagues came to me and talked with me, saying, 'Come, I will show you the bride, the Lamb's wife.' And he carried me away in the spirit to a great and high mountain, and showed me the great city, the holy Jerusalem, descending out of heaven from God, having the glory of God. Her light was like a most precious stone, like a jasper stone, clear as crystal. Also, she had a great and high wall with 12 gates and 12 angels at the gates, and the names written on them, which are the names of the 12 tribes of the children of Israel. 3 gates on the east, 3 gates on the north, 3 gates on the south, 3 gates on the west. Now the wall of the city had 12 foundations, and on them were the names of the 12 apostles of the Lamb. And he who talked with me had a gold reed to measure that the city, its gates, and its wall. The city is laid out as a square. Its length is as great as its breadth. And he measured the city and the reed 12,000 furlongs. Its length, breadth, height are equal. Then he measured its wall 144 cubits, according to the measure of a man, that is, of the angel. The construction of its wall was of jasper, and the city was of pure gold, like clear glass. The foundations of the wall of the city were adorned with all kinds of precious stones. And the first foundation was of jasper, the second sapphire, third chalcedony, the fourth emerald, the fifth sardonyx, the sixth sardius, the seventh chrysolite, the eighth beryl, the ninth topaz, the tenth chrysoprase, the 11th jacinth, and the 12th amethyst. The 12 gates were 12 pearls. Each individual gate was one of one pearl. And the street of the city was pure gold, like transparent glass. But I saw no temple in it, for the Lord God Almighty and the Lamb are its temple. The city had no need of the sun or of the moon to shine in it, for the glory of God illuminated it. The Lamb is its light. Very powerful, folks. We have so much to look forward to. Always be looking beyond this world and into where we're headed. We're headed to heaven. We're going to get a brand new body, and we're going to head to the new Jerusalem that is just gorgeous and beautiful. Sometimes I wonder if it was made for women, because it's got all those diamonds and jewels and pearls and all those things, but I think we're all going to thoroughly enjoy it. Amen. So this is hope number one, from sufferings to glory. We look forward to this. Paul had his vision, his destiny set in his heart, in his mind, and he would not relent. Hope number two, we have creation groans for glory. All creation groans for this glory. Let's begin our reading in verse 19. For the earnest expectation of the creation eagerly waits for the revealing of the sons of God. For the creation was subject to futility, not willingly, but because of him who subjected it in hope. Because the creation itself also will be delivered from the bondage of corruption into the glorious liberty of the children of God. For we know that the whole creation groans and labors with birth pangs together until now. Creation groans for glory. We go from sufferings to glory, and all of this creation that is now existing is groaning for glory. It wants glory. We notice that Paul uses the term by the power of the Holy Spirit about creation. He never once says we evolved from anything. There is no such thing as evolution. I have a little picture I want to show you real quickly, and it's just kind of a fun picture, but you can see there's millions of these, which has an arrow pointing at a monkey. Then you see millions of these, it's pointing at man. And then you got four artistically drawn progressions of the monkey into a man of these four individuals. They're not even individuals, they're just made up in somebody's mind. And the question is, there's millions of monkeys, there's millions of men. Where's the millions of the missing links? There aren't any. That's why they're called missing. They're missing links. Evolution is the biggest fairy tale and fraud that's ever been thrust upon mankind to excuse themselves from being accountable to a holy, the world to excuse themselves from being accountable to a holy and righteous God. Important to understand these things. I like what this one author wrote. Don't know his name, but it was very most excellent. He writes the following. What does the theory of evolution need to explain? What does the theory of evolution need to explain? If biologists propose the evolution of life by natural processes and mutations, then the scientific community, that is, scientists who study cosmology and abiogenesis, need to be able to explain how the raw materials, that is, the earth, sun, and the first cell, essential for the evolution of life, came into being. If you have no sun, earth, or first cell, we can have no evolution of life. In the evolutionist framework, the sun, the earth, and the first cell came about by random, mindless, blind, and unguided processes. Random, mindless, blind, and unguided processes never achieve anything, writes the author. In natural selection, the environment affects the gene frequency in a population. Even so, natural selection is a mindless and blind process acting on mutations which are random, mindless, and blind. Evolution, which is mindless and blind, will never achieve anything. There's no evidence for these transitional forms that they write about. The fish becoming a bird, or the fish crawling out of the ocean, and then becoming this other creature, and then that creature ultimately becomes a monkey, and ultimately becomes a man. It's fraudulent, it's a fairy tale, it's made up myth, and we need to reject it wholeheartedly, and we need to get it out of our public school systems and get back to creation. This is what we need to do, and we must do. God is at work right now, we must preach the truth. We find that he says, "For the earnest expectation of the creation eagerly waits for the revealing of the sons of God. For the creation was subject to futility, not willingly, but because of him who subjected it in hope. Because the creation itself also will be delivered from the bondage of corruption," the bondage of corruption, "into the glorious liberty of the children of God." How was creation subject to futility? Good question. Well, got to go back to Genesis chapter 3, 17 to 19. "Then to Adam he said, because you have heeded the voice of your wife and have eaten from the tree of which I commanded you, saying, you shall not eat of it. Now listen, cursed is the ground," God said, "cursed is the ground for your sake. In toil you shall eat of it all the days of your life. Both thorns and thistles it shall bring forth for you. And you shall eat the herb of the field. In the sweat of your face you shall eat bread till you return to the ground. For out of it you were taken, for dust you are, and dust you shall return." Our body's made up of mostly water, but we've got these minerals and so forth that we're made up of from the dust of the earth. I think it's about 23 of them or 25, if I got my numbers straight. That's why we need that magnesium, the potassium, and various items like that, selenium, and chromium, and so forth. We need these various minerals in our bodies to keep ourselves active and moving and so forth. And it's interesting that as we look to this, God says, because of the sin of Adam, he says, if you eat that fruit of the tree, you're going to surely die. And surely we all recognize it now. The wages of sin is death, but the gift of God is what? Everlasting life in Jesus Christ our Lord. We find here in Genesis, the cursed is the ground. And the earth was in beauty and magnificence when it was first created. God gave them a Garden of Eden, known as the Garden of Delight. It was incredible. Every fruit tree they wanted, they could have. Just one. God just said, just one. Just one thing I ask of you. If you love me, don't eat of this tree. But man decided he wanted to be his own God, live his own way, his own selfishness. And it's been coming through all of us for years upon years upon years. Even when God himself came and visited earth, in Jesus Christ, the Son of God, visited this earth. What did we do with the Creator of all things? We crucified him. We crucified him. Why would we do such a thing? All that Jesus did, he healed the lame, the sick, the blind, the deaf. He resurrected people from the grave. He cast out demons, people that are crazy. He did all these beautiful things. He fed the multitudes. He walked on water, calmed the stormy seas. What do we do with him? Our Creator, we crucify him. But it shows us the magnificent love of God for each of us as his creation. He died for us so he can come into our hearts and change us from the inside out. Let us make man in our image, he said in Genesis. The image of God is an image of love, pure love. The image of God is the image of light, pure righteousness. The image of God is life. Not only life, but life more abundantly and life everlasting with God. But because we ate of that tree of the garden in the Garden of Eden of knowledge of good and evil, we tend to vacillate between some days we're good, some days we're evil. Some people are good people, some people are evil people. The problem is we need to be God people. We need God to come into our hearts through his son, Jesus Christ. We need to be born again of the Holy Spirit. We need that transformation to take place by the power of the Holy Spirit within us. And the word of God comes alive within us, and thus we're being changed from that person that was once dead in trespasses and sins. Now we've been made alive in Jesus Christ, and our lives are radically being changed by God. Why? Why? Because he loves us. His grace is upon us. His mercies are upon us. His mercies are truly new every single morning. So this is the curse that came into creation as well as unto mankind, all of us together. But what is this glorious liberty? What is this glorious liberty that creation awaits? What is it? Could it be the millennial reign of Christ? Let's read Revelation 20, verses 1 to 6. "Then I saw an angel coming down from heaven, having the key to the bottomless pit, and a great chain in his hand. He laid hold of the dragon, that serpent of old, who is the devil and Satan, bound him for 1,000 years. He cast him into the bottomless pit and shut him up, set a seal on him so that he should deceive the nations no more till 1,000 years were finished. But after these things, he must be released for a little while. And I saw thrones and they that sat on them, and judgment was committed to them. Then I saw the souls of those who had been beheaded for their witness to Jesus for the word of God, and not worship the beast or his image. This is speaking about the tribulation period, the end of the tribulation period, and the second coming of Jesus Christ. He's going to reign and rule in the earth for 1,000 years. Now he's giving a witness to these martyrs, those that suffered for the name of Jesus, right, during that tribulation period, and had not received the mark on their foreheads or on their hands. And they lived and reigned with Christ for 1,000 years. But the rest of the dead did not live again until 1,000 years were finished. This is the first resurrection. Blessed and holy is he who has part in the first resurrection. Over such, the second death has no power. But they shall be priests of God and of Christ, and shall reign with him for 1,000 years. 6 times the word 1,000 is mentioned. It's the millennial reign of Christ. Here's the program, folks. We're in the church age right now. There's going to be the rapture of the church, 7 years of tribulation, the wrath of God is poured out by a God-rejected, Christ-rejected world. God is going to revive the Jewish people once again. And then what's going to happen? Jesus returns at the end of the 7 years, second coming of Christ. Then he sets up his millennial reign, 1,000-year reign on this earth. And it'll be very much like the Garden of Eden of its original state when Adam and Eve were placed in that garden. So it's going to be glorious across the world. It's going to be magnificent. There's been the separating of the sheep and the goats. The sheep did not take the mark of the beast. They're allowed to come into the millennial reign. All of us as believers are going to be a kingdom of priests, reigning and ruling during that 1,000-year reign of Christ. We're glorified. We cannot sin. And you don't worry about it. We're going to do great. But all the goats who took the mark of the beast will be cast into Hades, waiting for the great white throne judgment of God. I wish they'll be judged for all their sins. The books will be open in their lives. Every sin they've ever committed in life will be there in those books. The Bible declares God has this massive computer, in a sense, and everything's recorded. Everything's recorded. All their times they rejected Jesus. Every sin they've committed, every foul word that came out of their mouth, Jesus said every word that comes out of your mouth, you're going to be judged for. Now, if you're a believer, your sins have washed away. They've been atoned for at the cross of Christ, by the blood of Christ. But as a non-believer, those sins are going to be your judgment. It's going to be your judgment. You must give your heart to Jesus Christ now while you're alive. The Bible says once you die, then comes the judgment. There's no second chances after death. So it's very important that you make sure you come to Christ in this life. God loves you. He died for you. He wants to forgive you. He wants to bless you. He wants to change your life, but you have to come to him. You have to humble yourself and say, I'm no longer the God of my life. God, I want you to be God of my life. Jesus, I want you to be the Lord and Savior of my life. I admit that I'm a sinner. Jesus, come into my heart and save my soul. And he will. He'll save you. He'll change you. He'll bless you. Take care of you forever and ever and ever. In fact, you're going to be, I'm going to be, we're going to be the bride of Christ. The bride of Christ is glorious. So this is what we find. This time of judgment is coming. And yet God's glorious creation is yearning, desiring. Everything is crying out. We want to have that right, be in that right state once again. C.I. Schofield writes, the expression 1,000 years, which occurs 6 times in verses 1 to 7 of here, chapter 20, gave rise to the term millennium. The Latin mille meaning 1,000, annus meaning year. The millennium is that period during which Christ will reign upon the earth, a time of a universal peace, a time of universal prosperity, a time of universal long life, time of prevailing universal righteousness, the righteousness of Christ. Because Jesus will be reigning and ruling, my friends, from Jerusalem itself. He's going to sit upon the throne of David. He's going to reign and rule. Satan will be bound for this 1,000-year period. He'll be released at the end of the 1,000 years. There's going to be one final rebellion against Christ. Those who were allowed to be those sheep and they had kids, they had children and so forth. And then they're going to have to make a decision. Do I want to follow and embrace Jesus Christ? Or do I want to rebel against him and fight against him? And Satan will come forth. He'll have one final army to fight against Jesus. Jesus will wipe them out. That's when everybody goes to the great white throne judgment of God. And that's when everybody's going to be cast for their sins and rejection of God and Christ. They'll be cast into the lake of fire, which we commonly call hell itself. The early church fathers, Justin Martyr and Irenaeus, interpreted this passage as referring to the future literal period of time where Christ will reign and rule for 1,000 years. This is why the creation is groaning for this time period to be delivered from this bondage of corruption into the glorious liberty of the children of God. Psalm 72:19 reads as follows. Blessed be his glorious name forever, and let the whole earth be filled with his glory. Amen and amen.
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3: There are no accidents or stalls reported. The last accident was north of Mililani on Kamehameha Highway at Waikalani Drive. Looks like it's been moved or is gone. There's no slowdown in that area. The H1 is slow townbound through the Waikele area, but traffic's moving okay after the H1-H2 merge. The driving time from there to the Pali downtown, just 14 minutes if you take the Moanalua, 15 if you take the H1 past the airport. Windward and East Oahu traffic is moving fine.
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4: 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But enough about us. Let's jump into part two of the message.
5: You know, number one, it most likely could be a divine delay. Maybe it's just a divine delay. Maybe this is God saying, you're not ready yet. You know what I'm saying? Maybe, and we don't want to hear that, right? Because I want it now. You know what I'm saying? I want to get married now. No, you're not ready to get married. You know what I'm saying? Pay your own bills first. Move out of your house. Anyway, maybe, come on. Oh, I felt that one, man. I felt the shift on that. Or what about this? Sometimes God's ways are different than our ways. Isaiah 55, verse 8 to 9 says, "For my thoughts are not your thoughts, neither are your ways my ways, declares the Lord. For as the heavens are higher than the earth, so are my ways higher than your ways, and my thoughts higher than your thoughts." Daniel's consternation over the difficulties of the returned Jews' inability to complete the rebuilding of the temple was a divine delay. As a matter of fact, the contemporaries were Joshua, called Jeshua, Zerubbabel, who had gone before them, who had tried to rebuild the temple. And you remember the old people saw the temple that had once seen the older temple when they were little kids? They remember the grandeur of the older temple. They remember how big it was, how Solomon had built it, and now they're starting all over again. And they're crying because, number one, they're glad that it's being rebuilt again, but they forget what it was like to have a big, beautiful temple before, and this one's a little bit smaller. And that's why the Lord said to Zerubbabel, he says, "Do not despise the day of small beginnings, for the Lord delights to see the work begin." Some of you, God is rebuilding stuff in your life, and you thought it would be bigger. You thought it would be grander. You thought you'd be further along by now. Sometimes it's just a divine delay. God's doing something in your life. He hasn't stopped working. God, we don't know what he's doing. Number one, sometimes you're not ready. Number two, sometimes the situation ain't ready for you. Because you're coming in hot. Boop, boop. You're coming in hot. And that situation ain't ready for you to come in hot. And you're ready. You got game. You got skill. But sometimes God is preparing the destination for you. Or maybe you can't handle it because if God gave it to you now, you might squander it and it might hurt you. Sometimes these divine delays are not necessarily denials. They're like, God is just saying, not yet. It's going to happen. Or Romans 8:28 comes into play, and God does something totally different that you never expected what he would do. Somebody say amen. Here's number two. Number two is important. Because sometimes when we do things in our life, we misdiagnose things. And we go through a spiritual warfare series right now. We think everything's of the devil right now. No, you just got a bad habit. You need a fix. Right? Or no, you get, you

0: been getting away with this for far too long. No, okay, anyway, moving right along. So let's keep going. So when Lisa and I, we just came back from Colorado for this conference right after Arise. We ended up in a higher elevation than we have ever been in a long time. I'm from the Big Island. I've been to Mauna Kea. I know it's like 13,000, been to the summit. But man, when you get older, that stuff takes a toll on you. And even me being 36 years old now, no, just kidding, add 20 years to that almost. And then we got up there. We were so excited to see all of our friends, saw Pastor Chris, and looking forward to maybe some snow and maybe some snowboarding. I've never been. I figure I got this, you know, a skateboard, a surf, not realizing it's totally different. And then so I get up there that night, and I go to bed. Lisa's exhausted from conference, and I go to bed at 11 o'clock. I think I wake up at 1 o'clock. I'm like, what's wrong? I'm like, why am I up? I said, try to go to bed again. And I try to go to bed again. I can't hit REM sleep. And now I start getting kind of loopy, like in my head. Like I'm thinking, oh my gosh, the devil is coming after me. I'm like, oh my, this is spiritual warfare. I've been through spiritual warfare in the night. You know what I'm talking about? You ever been held down before? You can't get up? All right? And you try to yell Jesus and it won't come out? Anyway, moving right along. I'm still here. God is good. Come on, somebody. And when you get out, you're like, hallelujah, praise Jesus. You know, and then you start, I wish I learned how to pray in the spirit when Pastor Mike was laying hands on people, but I didn't want that. And now I was held down another 5 minutes longer than anybody else. And go right ahead. But I can tell you that in the moment, I thought I was being spiritually attacked. I'd go into the bathroom, so close the door so that Lisa could sleep. I kept the lights off just by the glow of the phone, but you know, that's going to make me stay up a little bit longer. So I sit on the toilet. Actually, the lid was down, and I sat on the toilet, just so you know. And then I went like, what's wrong? And I'm going like praying, just. I don't want to wake her up. And I'm like going, I go back to sleep. I wake up again at 4 o'clock in the morning. What's wrong with me? And I thought I was losing my mind. And then I remembered, this might be altitude sickness. I had never been this high before. It's been a long time. And I looked up the symptoms on Google on altitude sickness. And I got all the symptoms. Dizziness, headache, disorientation, stomach problems. We'll give you another D, but I'm gonna pass that one on. Sounds like a commercial, right? Right? The Pepto-Bismol commercial. I'm going through all the list, and I thought all along that I was being spiritually attacked, but I was not being spiritually attacked. I actually was getting altitude sickness. Sometimes we misdiagnose things in our life. Somebody say amen. So number one, it could be a divine delay. Don't misdiagnose that. But number two, sometimes it is possibly a demonic detainment, much like Daniel had experienced. It says in verse 13, but for 21 days, the spirit prince of the kingdom of Persia blocked my way. And then Michael, good name there. Okay. I would just say, just stop coming up with all those fancy names, y'all. You know, Michael, you get biblical names. Michael's like the top, I'm just saying right now. One of God's archangels. If I were to look at the hierarchy of angels, then I would see number one, they would be Gabriel, they would be Michael, and the other one was Lucifer. He got kicked out of heaven, he rebelled, wanted to be like the Most High God, and I think I told you this many times before, and he took one third of the angels with him, said, we out. Took one third, rebelled against God. That's why the Bible says rebellion is like the sin of witchcraft. And he took the one third with him, and I'm sure he set up his own principalities because he has a prince over Persia. So it says, then Michael, one of the archangels, came to help me, the messenger said, and I left him there with the spirit prince of the kingdom of Persia to deal with him. Spiritual jujitsu, trying to get the prince of Persia to tap out. For 21 days, he was detained. And he finally comes to Daniel. It is possibly a demonic detainment. Now, I'm not getting sensational. I'm not sensationalizing things. There are times that the enemy will do anything that he can to stop you and your family from doing what God called you to do. And sometimes it's just God. And sometimes it's you're just not ready. And sometimes you have to get out of debt first and raise your FICO score. You got to make, that's not, you can't blame God for that. That's just you. That's you getting stuff in order to position yourself to buy something that is generational. But then there are going to be times that the enemy knows that he can stop you from having legacy. I'm going to say one more thing. I believe God wants you to have land. Because land and descendants are important to the Lord if you look at Israel. The covenant was tied to land and descendants. And anytime you make a real estate move, one of the biggest fights you're gonna have in your life is between you and your wife or you and your husband. Because why? Because you're putting a stake in the ground, and that's legacy. Okay? Anyway, moving right along. You have to learn to intercede. It's no secret right now that I'm battling a cold, right? So I'm just gonna go walk out there as soon as I'm done and go up to my office. But I'm gonna give you the best 15 minutes I got, okay, with the mind that I have right now. Here it is. Whew. One of the greatest intercessors of all time, before you even put his picture up, I think that we in these islands have to be prayer warriors like never before. Like never before. Let me give you why. Rhys Howell wrote a book called Intercessor. Rhys Howell, one of the greatest intercessors of all time. On December 26, 1934, Rhys Howell received a vision from the Holy Spirit in the middle of the night at 3:00 in the morning is when he received this vision. And in this vision, what Rhys Howell saw was that he were to become an intercessor for the end times harvest. That was his job. This is 1934, pre-World War II. The burden shifted from local concerns, just my family and my community, and it shifted to global and international concerns. He stopped praying in a small little circle for his family, and he started praying and opening up the concentric circles of prayer to include his nation, to include his province where he lived, and to include all of Europe. And at that time, when he began to shift, Rhys Howell, in his book, 1952, he wrote the work Intercessor, was a powerful book that you have to read. The gospel began to advance once he began to pray with his prayer people. Wars were restrained, wicked leaders and regimes were overturned, maps were redrawn, and the impact of his hidden life of prayer, along with the community of believers under his leadership in Wales, Great Britain, is immeasurable throughout the 20th century. Rhys Howell was close to the Lord. He abided in the vine of God. In John 15 verse 5, it said, I am the vine, you are the branches. Whoever abides in me and I in him, he that bears much fruit, for apart from me, you can do nothing. Rhys Howell understood the prophetic vision that Daniel had of the prince of Persia coming over and decided that that would be the way that they would pray. However, it was revealed that the answer to his prayers had been immediately dispatched, and almost as soon as the vision came to Rhys Howell, there was a conspicuous rise of evil dictators. Hitler, Stalin, Mussolini, Hirohito. And we need to add Mao Zedong to that. These men rose up in a time in history, if you add up all of the people that died, they would be untold millions. And Rhys Howell and his people began to pray even fervently than ever before. In Wales College, they decided that they would pray. They would intercede on behalf of a nation. Well, as news of Hitler's advance came over the radio in the newspapers each day, Rhys and his company of intercessors would press into prayer for God's purposes to prevail. Royal Air Force pilots were outnumbered 4-1 at the beginning of the Battle of Britain. On all accounts, they should have been losing every single battle. However, when the Nazi advance was mysteriously turned away, when all hope seemed lost, Winston Churchill, one of my favorite men of all time, said of the small group of pilots who had maintained air supremacy, never has so much been owed by so many to so few. And if Winston Churchill only knew the power of the so few who had been interceding for Great Britain, we don't know what would have happened throughout history. Every one of us in this room here today should see themselves as an intercessor. We have to pray. That balloon that went over Montana, that was over us in October. It came out in the paper. Had a very important meeting with a 4-star leader in Hawaii at Pearl Harbor that asked us to pray and gave us some clues, some tips into what was going on under the surveillance. That's why our prayers have to extend beyond our family. They have to extend over our U.S. government. They have to extend over the Hawaii state government and our city council and our mayor. We have to pray for our mayor and love him. We have to pray for our governor, our lieutenant governor. We have to pray for these people because God is going to do something. He's going to move the hand of these people. But if we just sit back and let it happen to us, we have to pray for our United States military. Can I see all your military? Would you raise your hand, please? You're in the Air Force, you're in the Army, Marines. We want to thank you. We got your back. We're covering you in prayer in the name of Jesus. This church is amazing. About 1/4 of our people leave every single summer because they're in the military and they move off to another base. They get off of the island and then we were waiting for another 1/4 to come back and somehow keep up and keep growing. And God is doing something. Those words ought to inspire us today that those who are contending in prayer for spiritual air supremacy, standing in the victory of the cross of Christ like Reese Howells and his company, and that's who we would be. Number three, could be another reason. Number three is more important, but it will be delivered in God's time. Number one, it could be a divine delay. Number two, it could be a demonic detainment. But number three, be assured of this, it will be delivered in God's time. Verse 12 says, don't be afraid, Daniel, since the first day you began to pray. From the first day you began to pray. For understanding and to humble yourself before your God, your request has been heard in heaven. I have come in answer to your prayer. God is going to deliver. James 4:10 says, humble yourself before the Lord and he will lift you up. You know what the book that I've been reading about revival, you know the number one way to have revival happen? It's like, we don't like, oh God, send revival. I want God, I want revival. You know how it starts? When we confess every known sin in our own personal lives and we humble ourselves in prayer and we hunger for the things of God rather than the things of the culture and the world. And when we seek him, God brings revival into your own life. And when God brings it into a church, he brings it into a people. And I believe God's going to do it if we want it that bad. If we want to humble ourselves before the Lord, it is so critical. That's why Daniel fasted and prayed. Number one, what do you have to do? You have to go next level. You got to go next level. You cannot have comfortable Christianity anymore. Not in this state, not in these islands, not this isolated, not this close to the action. You cannot be Switzerland. What do I mean by this? You cannot be neutral. You have to intercede and start praying. Pray, you let your concentric circle of prayer grow and grow and grow. As the worship team comes up, number one, you have to go next level. Number two, you have to travail. Don't give up. That's what it means. The old word, travailing in prayer. You gotta travail. You cannot give up. Prayer warriors come in, prayer warriors bounce out. They go to the next fire, they go to the next action. You gotta travail like an intercessor. And I'm calling us as a church not to be filled with fear, but to be filled with faith, knowing that God is on our side. I already read the end of this book. We won already. We won already. But in the meantime, we still gotta fight. We have to fight spiritually. We have to fight battles. And as I end this series, you have authority from the hill. There is superiority in the air. You know, the rest of the text says that after, and I wish I read it, and remind me for the next service, Nolan. After they dealt with the prince of Persia, they had to go deal with the prince of Greece. All of this is related to Daniel's vision in Daniel chapter 7 and Daniel chapter 8. Do you know that the principality over Persia is still messing with God's people in Israel? And Jesus will deal with it once and for all. Because Persia is Iran. And Iran has dedicated themselves to wipe Israel off the planet with a nuclear weapon. And so when we realize we do not fight against flesh and blood, but against principalities and powers in high places, that we understand that the battle belongs to the Lord. The battle belongs to the Lord. But I think that the victory is won by the intercessors. Come on. Let's pray like never before. Let's open up our circle. Let's pray for the islands. I had a moment, not like Daniel, a year and a half ago. I was in a hotel in Waikiki waiting for a speaker. I'm just going to say it. I was in a Trump hotel, okay? It wasn't a political decision. It was a financial decision. It was cheaper. We used to go to the Four Seasons and put our guests there. And the Four Seasons got a new GM, and they got new rules. So I had to find some place where I could put my speakers in. So I put my speakers in the Trump Hotel. By the way, great hotel. Lots of food there. Anyway, I'm staying in that hotel, and I'm looking over the 20-year anniversary of our church, which was last year, approving the videos. It was my daughter's 16th birthday. And I had considered moving my daughter during the pandemic, and where we had some congressmen propose a resolution that those who did not get vaccinated cannot get on airplanes. And I had considered moving my daughter to Arizona with my brother to finish off her junior and senior year. That would have broken my heart. And I'm looking over her videos, her pictures for her birthday. And no, I didn't tell anybody this. I considered moving my daughter out. Because we made the decision on what we were going to do personally as a family. And I did not want to see my family separated, but I did not want to see everything contained. You know what I'm saying? Okay, so I started looking at these videos, and then I started crying. And the cry was not like, oh, it's 20 years, Jesus, thank you. It was, Jesus, thank you, 20 years, but is this it? Is this it? Is it coming to an end? Is this like, what are they doing in Washington? What are they doing? And then I started having a bitter cry in my room. And I started saying, God, they're ruining this country. God, they are ruining this state. And so I'm crying. It was a bitter cry. I was mad. I was angry. I was dropping bad words in there. But God, He can handle it. He can handle my bad words. And when I was doing it, I had been a Christian long enough to know that you can't linger there. You have to turn it into praise. And so I went onto the balcony. I just started praising Jesus. My hands were up in this air, and I was facing the city side, not the Diamond Head side. And I was praising, Lord, you're so good. Lord, I worship you. And then I started to prophesy over the city. And I started to prophesy revival, reformation, that God would pour out His Spirit on the Hawaiian Islands. If He did it before, He can do it again. And I've been just crying out over the islands. And let me tell you, that moment I felt like the glory of the Lord came into the hotel room. And when the curtains come in, right, because of the breeze, the curtains were going in the opposite direction while my hands were up. And I was like, and I ended up taking a nap for an hour, and I fell asleep. I was exhausted because of that. And I woke up, and we moved on with our weekend celebration. When Pastor Benny Perez was here, remember when he was here in November? Pastor Benny was on stage crying, tearing, and he said, guys, Pastor Mike, I'm in the hotel you put me in, and I'm praying over the city in the direction that I was praying over a year before that. And he said, I saw the hand of God come underneath the Hawaiian Islands and lift it up in safety. And I said, hallelujah. Praise God. We are living in a time like this where God is calling us to take it to the next level in our walk with Him, in our humility with Him, in our witness for Him. And it's not church as normal. It is not church as usual. I listened to my voice 3 years ago when I would listen to an old sermon. My voice is different 3 years ago than it is today. And I'm grateful for that, because God is building a resilient church in Hawaii. Think about this. When we said we can, when the mayor said we could come back, we were one of the first states in America, cities in America, that we were allowed to have church. Let me use the word allowed to have church again. And I thank God for that. But when we came back, we only came back with 20%. 20%, you know how long it took to get back to 105, 110%? 2 years. 2 years. Welcome back. Welcome back. Come on. Would you stand to your feet right now? Would you stand to your feet? I want to pray for those of us who are battling delays. I want to pray for those of us who believe that something's been detained right now. I want you to raise your hand if that's you. It could be a son, a daughter. It could be a situation. It could be whatever it is. It is on your heart. God knows it. I want you to raise your hand high, right up in this place, over your ear. Raise them high. Father, we come before you in the name of Jesus. You see the hands that have gone over heads, Father God. Lord, we are waiting for answers. We are trusting in you. You are developing perseverance. You are developing patience. You are drawing us near to you. because when we draw near to God, you draw near to us. And Lord, I pray that as the process goes on, Father, that we would know you more than ever before. It wouldn't be about the result. It would be more about you. It'd be more about you hearing your voice, and more about learning more about you. It'd be more about trusting in you rather than trusting in our own selves, leaning on our own understanding. But we need to acknowledge you in all of our ways, and you'll make our path straight. So Father, we thank you, Lord God, as you bless us, as we begin to bless you in return with the life that you gave us, Father. We want to give you the glory, the honor, the praise for solutions that are sure to come in the name of Jesus. And God, we pray for sons and daughters to come home. Father, we pray they would come back to the house of the Lord. Father, we pray right now in the name of Jesus that faith would rise in this congregation. Father, we pray that it would spill out into other churches. Father, we pray that every church that is lifting up the name of Jesus, that is holding that standard, Father God, is beginning to be blessed, Father. Father, we pray that you'd move in government. We pray that you move in the school. We pray that you move in the classroom, Lord God. Father, we pray that you move in the administration. God, we pray that you move in the locker room. God, we pray that you move in the boardroom. God, we pray you move in every single room, God. We lift this up to you. We give you the praise, the glory, and the honor for who you are in the name of Jesus. And everybody said, amen.
1: Hey everybody, this is Mike. Thank you so much for listening in. If you felt God tugging on your heart while you were listening to this, I want to lead you in a prayer of surrender that gives your life to Jesus. It's the same prayer that I prayed when I was 21 years old and walked into a church for the very first time in a very long time when I gave my life to the Lord. It's the same prayer that I lead people in every single weekend at our church. Hundreds, if not thousands, every single year pray this prayer to surrender their life to God. And if you want to surrender your life to Jesus today, if you want to make a change, if you want him to come into your heart, change you from the inside out, do a work in you that only he can do, that you've tried before, that you can't do it on your own, that if you want to give him your life, and if you want to make him your Savior and your Lord, then I want to lead you in this prayer. So if that's you, I just want you to hitchhike off of my voice and repeat these prayers and receive it into your heart. And he's going to come into your life and change you from the inside out and make you different from this moment on. So he's not going to make everything perfect for you, but he's going to walk you through every valley and every summit of your life, because he's the God of the hills and the valleys. So if that's you today, I want you to repeat this prayer after me to surrender your life to Jesus. Say, dear Jesus, today I give you my life. Thank you for dying on the cross and shedding your blood that washes my sins as white as snow. I also thank you that when I die, I'll be in your presence for all eternity. But while I'm here, be my strength for today and my hope for tomorrow, my ever-present help in my time of need. You're my God and I'm your child. The old is past, the new has begun. I'm a new creation in Christ Jesus, created to serve you and to bring you glory. Thank you for what you've done. When I read the Bible, may it come alive. May your Holy Spirit speak to me. When I spend time in prayer, may I sense your presence and even hear your voice. Thank you for loving me just as I am. Thank you for my new life. In Jesus' name I pray. Amen. Well, congratulations. If you prayed that prayer, let me tell you what just happened. Number one, you've been forgiven of all of your sins, everything that you've ever done. Secondly, he's prepared a place for you in heaven that when you die, your last breath on earth will be your first breath in heaven, and you'll be with him for all eternity. But he has a plan, a purpose, a calling, and a destiny for your life, something greater than you ever expected could ever happen to you if you keep walking with him. So don't pull back. Just keep walking forward. Don't let the devil distract you. Don't let life distract you. Receive the words that God gave you and keep on walking with him, and your life will never be the same. But you got to do something. He does all the work, but there's something that you have to do as well. So what's next? If you're already connected in a church here on Oahu, then man, get into that church like never before. Serve, belong, grow. That's what you got to do. But if you're connected to a church, let them know that you gave your life to God, whatever church that is. Doesn't have to be Inspire. A lot of great churches, all kinds of sizes. That's perfect for you in the state of Hawaii. Secondly, you got to get yourself on a Bible. I like paper Bibles, but you also got to download the Bible app. Go to YouVersion.com, download the YouVersion Bible. My wife has an app on that. You know, she's got a devotion called Perfectly You. I've got one called the Pound for Pound Principle. Pick anyone. Just get consistent with the Word of God. Spend time in prayer. Tell your pastor you gave your life to Jesus. Or if you don't even go to a church, find one. If you need one, come to Inspire. If you got one closer to you, go there. I don't care where you go. Just go somewhere. Get rooted and grounded in the Word of God, a Bible preaching, Holy Spirit believing kind of church. May the Lord bless you. God bless you. Thank you.
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4: No accidents, no stalls. Traffic's looking great right now. If you're driving in from the west side, there is some slow H1 traffic starting at the H1-H2 merge, but you'll get back to the speed limit after the IAEA exit. Middle Street merge is still clear. And then from there, it's the speed limit to downtown. Nimitz eastbound is getting slow from the airport viaduct to Sand Island Access Road, but you'll move okay after that. Windward and East Oahu traffic is moving fine.
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9: From the Ma'alama Media News Center, I'm Chaz Ontai. Hawaii is placing Airports Administrator Ford Fujigami on paid leave for 30 days after his indictment. The leave took effect on Monday after grand jury indicted Fujigami and four others. He faces felony bribery and conspiracy charges along with false statement and obstruction charges. Prosecutors allege businessman Toby Solidum gave Fujigami a $7,000 check to influence his official actions involving emergency COVID-19 funding. And a United Nations report is recognizing Native Hawaiian stewardship in ocean governance. The assessment calls indigenous knowledge essential to sustainable ocean management. Hawaii advocate Kevin Chang says Native Hawaiian governance emphasizes subsistence, interdependence, and community-based stewardship. 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Mostly cloudy with some scattered showers, highs in the upper 80s.
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12: 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Pastor Greg Laurie says the Bible belongs in our lap, or better yet, in our heart.
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0: According to one survey, only 5% of people read owner's manuals. Maybe that's why one lady called KitchenAid to ask which was the best spin cycle in her clothes washer for drying her lettuce, and then wanted to know why her clothes were turning green. Well, we have an owner's manual for life, the Bible, but so many leave it on the shelf. 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It's a book that gives the prescription for life.
1: This is my last message in our series that we're simply calling Refresh. And I want to talk to you about the refreshing power of the Word of God. Because the reality is, as believers, we all have those moments when we stumble, when we trip up, when we make that wrong decision, we think that wrong thought, and we need to repent. We need to reboot. We need to be revived and refreshed. And that's what we're going to be focusing on together. Listen, a growing believer will delight in and love the Word of God. You'll love it. It's not like you'll dread reading it. You'll look forward to reading it. Psalm 1, describing the happy man, says, "Happy is the man that doesn't walk in the counsel of the ungodly, or stand in the way of sinners, or sit in the seat of the scornful, but his delight is in the word of the Lord, and in it does he meditate day and night." So this is something we need to understand. You have to open up this book. Heard about a woman that wasn't feeling well, so her husband took her to see her doctor, and she went into his office. A little time passed, and the doctor comes rushing out, and he says, "Is there anybody here that has a screwdriver?" Someone happened to have one. They gave it to the doctor. He goes back in the office where this man's wife is. Another moment passes. The doctor comes out again and says, "Does anyone have a pair of pliers?" Someone gives the doctor a pair of pliers. He goes back in the office. He returns again. "Does anyone here have a hammer?" So the husband grows alarmed, and he goes into the doctor's office and says, "Doctor, what are you doing with my wife?" The doctor says, "I haven't even gotten to your wife yet. I'm just trying to get my medical bag open." See, that's how a lot of us are. Well, we're wondering, why is life going so poorly? Why am I making so many bad decisions? Open up the book. The doctor needed to open his medical bag. You need to open up the Word of God. One of the ways a doctor, speaking of doctors, knows that a person is healthy is if they have an appetite. He'll ask you, "How's your appetite?" A healthy appetite is an indication of good health. A loss of appetite is an indication of something possibly wrong. Healthy Christians are hungry Christians, and they're hungry for the Word of God. 1 Peter 2:2 says, "Like newborn babies, crave spiritual milk that you may grow up spiritually." Because you know the feeling that you have when you haven't eaten? I mean, look, you can set a clock by my stomach. I get up in the morning, I'm hungry. I'm hungry for lunch at 11 o'clock. I'm ready to eat. I'm hungry for dinner at 5 o'clock. And when I don't eat, I get a little bit cranky. I think the phrase is hangry, right? You're angry, but it's really, you're just hungry. You just need to eat something. And in the same way, you might find yourself kind of irritable and uptight and anxious and maybe angry. And you wonder, what's wrong? Have you read scripture? Did you open the day with the Word of God? Jeremiah 15:16 says, "When your words came, I ate them. They were my joy and my heart's delight, for I bear your name, O Lord God Almighty." Now, I want to tell you 9 things about the Bible you need to know. 9 things about the Bible. And I'm going to go now to Psalm 19 to bring them to your attention. Read along with me if you can. I'm reading from the King James Version. Psalm 19, verse 7. "The law of the Lord." Now again, let me remind you, this could just as easily be translated "the word of the Lord" or simply "the Bible." So I'll say "the word of the Lord." "The word of the Lord is perfect, converting the soul. The testimony of the Lord is sure, making wise the simple. The statutes of the Lord are right, rejoicing the heart. The commandment of the Lord is pure, enlightening the eyes. The fear of the Lord is clean, enduring forever. The judgments of the Lord are true and righteous altogether. More to be desired are they than gold, yea, than much fine gold, and they're sweeter than the honey and the honeycomb. Moreover, by them is your servant warned, and in keeping of them there is great reward. Beautiful. Now let's start identifying the nine things we need to know about the Bible. If you're taking notes, point number one, the Word of God is perfect. The Word of God is perfect. The phrase, the law of the Lord, or the Word of the Lord, is simply saying it is perfect. There's no flaws in it. Everything you need to know about God is found in the Bible. Everything you need to know about life is found in the Bible, and it never goes out of date. So many things go out of date. Have you ever noticed how strange most people's photos are in the yearbook? It seems like we all collectively decide, let's take a really bad picture for our yearbook and have the weirdest hairstyle of all time. So these things come and go. Hairstyles come and go. But the Word of God is always current and it's always relevant. I love what Lamentations 3:23 says. It says, His mercies are new every morning. Can't you think of a time when you've read a scripture you've read before? But suddenly that passage that you're familiar with jumps off the page because it's completely relevant to what you're facing in the moment. You can trust the Word of God. Here's another point. The Word of God transforms us. The Word of God transforms us. Psalm 19, verse 7. The law of the Lord is perfect, converting the soul. The testimony of the Lord is sure, making wise the simple. See, when I read God's word, it transforms the way I think. It transforms me in the way that I live. It changes me. But here's the thing we must remember. It's not enough to just read the Bible. I must do what the Bible says. James 1:22 says, remember, it's a message to obey, not just to listen to. If you don't obey, you're only fooling yourself. You're like a person who sees their face in a mirror and does nothing to improve their appearance. You see yourself walk away and you forget what you even look like. But if you keep looking steadfastly into God's perfect law or into His word, the law that sets you free, and do what it says, and don't forget what you heard, then God will bless you for doing it. It's amazing. You know, when you go and look in a mirror, it shows you something. Sometimes you see something that others were seeing, but you were not aware of. Like there's a string of cheese hanging from your lip from the omelet you had that morning. No wonder everyone was kind of smiling at you and looking away. Oh, they must think I look good. Did they know you have cheese hanging from your face? And the mirror showed you that. So you see something in the mirror, make the necessary correction. So I opened the Word of God. Oh, yes, I read the Bible today. Great. Did you do what the Bible said? The Bible says, don't just be hearers of the word, but be doers of the word. Listen, the Bible is God's word to us, and it should be treasured. Psalm 119:11, the psalmist says, your word have I treasured in my heart that I might not sin against you. What does that mean? To treasure in your heart means to hide or store something. So obviously this verse and others are advocating and encouraging Bible memorization. Do you have any Bible verses memorized? If not, why not? You say, oh, Greg, I just can't memorize scripture. Oh, yes, you can. You have lines from movies that you quote all the time. You have lyrics from songs you've memorized. You have so much information and data in your brain that you've committed to memory. Certainly, you can make some room for the Word of God, because none of those things are going to help you in a time of trouble. Lyrics of songs or lines from movies are not going to sustain you when you're facing adversity in life, but the Word of God will, so commit it to memory.
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1: 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And I've been to Israel many times, and I've led a lot of tours, and I have to say that's absolutely true. 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It's not just a travel experience. 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
2: 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Well, we're in Psalm 19 today, as Pastor Greg presents his final message of the Refresh series. It's a study called The Refreshing Power of the Word of God.
1: Here's another point, verse 7. The Word of God gives us incredible wisdom. The Word of God gives us incredible wisdom. The testimony of the Lord is sure, making wise the simple. This word that is translated simple comes from a root word that speaks of an open door. It's describing a person who has a mind like an open door. Everything comes in and everything goes out. This person doesn't know what to take in. They don't know what to keep out. And so they're naive. They're open to everything and closed to nothing. Now, these are the kind of people that read weird conspiracy theories online. And they attach as much credibility to the weird conspiracy theory as they attach to Scripture. The Bible says they need to immerse themselves with Scripture. So a simple-minded person will become a biblically grounded person and develop a biblical worldview. This comes from the study of the Word of God. I'm almost done. Point number 8, the Word of God is right. The Word of God is right. Psalm 19, verse 8, the statutes of the Lord are right, rejoicing the heart. In Hebrew, this means the Bible has set out for us the right path for us to follow. You don't have to lose your bearings in the fog of human opinion. As you read Scripture, you know it's reliable. So as you read the Bible, it's good to ask yourself a few questions. You read a verse, you can ask yourself the question, is there any sin mentioned here that I should avoid? Is there any promise stated here that I ought to claim? Is there any victory for me to gain? Is there any blessing mentioned here that I could enjoy? And now, number 9, my last point. Keeping the Word of God makes you happy. Keeping the Word of God makes you happy. Psalm 19, verse 8, the statutes of the Lord are right, rejoicing the heart. Jesus said in Luke 11, 28, happy are those that hear the word of God and keep it. You want to be a happy person? Be a person who studies the Bible. You want to be a happy person? Be a person that memorizes the Bible. You want to be a happy person? Be a person who obeys the Bible. Listen, you can have a happy life without sin. You can have a happy life without drugs or alcohol. You can have a happy life without sex outside of marriage. God is not out to ruin your life. He wants you to be fulfilled. The happiness he gives doesn't stop when the party is over. It's a whole different approach to life. It's a change of everything. I mentioned earlier that the Bible promises that if I believe in Jesus, I'll become a different person on the inside. Because old things are passed away and everything becomes fresh and new. The Bible promises that God will lift that weight off of my shoulders of sin. The Bible tells me what the meaning of life is. You say, well, Greg, what is the meaning of life? The meaning of life is to know the God who created you. The Bible says God has set eternity in our hearts. What that means is deep down inside, we know there's something more. Deep down inside, we know we're made for something more. And what we're really longing for is not some new possession. It's not some new experience. Even a relationship can't fill this void. What we're longing for deep down inside is a relationship with God himself. Revelation 4:11 says, God created all things for his own pleasure. You know, some people spend their whole life chasing happiness. They spend their whole life trying to find the ultimate pleasure, the ultimate experience. No, you were created to give God pleasure. When you give God pleasure, which means you come into a relationship with him and a friendship with him, and you begin to communicate with him and hear from him, you will find the pleasure you've been looking for, not from seeking it, but from seeking God himself. The purpose and meaning of life is to know God and discover his plan for you. And the Bible also tells me how to get to heaven. Is there any more important question than that? How do I get to heaven? I was talking with someone the other day, and I asked them if they believed they would go to heaven. And their answer was, well, yes, I'm a good person. I had to break the bad news to them that they're maybe a good person, relatively speaking, but they're not good enough to get to heaven. Because the Bible also tells me I'm separated from God by my sin. I've crossed the line. I've broken his commandments. I've fallen short of his standards. But then scripture reminds me that while I was yet a sinner, Christ died for me on the cross. And then he rose again from the dead 3 days later. And if I will turn from my sin, the Bible says, repent and be converted, and times of refreshing will come from the presence of the Lord. You want to be refreshed? Then repent. You say, repent? What does that even mean? I don't know if I've even repented yet. Why should I repent? To repent means to change your direction. You've been walking away from God. It's time to do a U-turn. It's actually a military term that means U-turn, turn around, about face, and walk toward God. Repent, turn from your sin, and turn to Jesus Christ. You want to go to heaven when you die? Here's what Jesus says. For God so loved the world, he gave his only begotten Son, that whosoever believes in him should not perish, but have everlasting life. Let me leave you with this. God loves you. He loved you so much that he sent his own beloved Son to die on the cross in your place. And then Jesus rose from the dead and now stands at the door of your life and he knocks. If you hear his voice and open the door, he'll come in. As Jesus said, whoever believes in him should not perish, but have everlasting life. Do you want everlasting life? Do you want to go to heaven when you die? Do you want the burden of your guilt and shame and sin lifted from you? Do you want a fresh start in life? It can all happen if you'll ask God to forgive you and if you will ask Jesus Christ to come into your life. In a moment, we're going to pray. And I'm going to extend an invitation in this prayer for you to believe in Jesus, for you to be forgiven of your sin, for you to have from this moment forward the certainty that you'll go to heaven when you die. If you've not asked Jesus to come into your life yet, do it now. If you need to recommit your life to the Lord, do it now. And pray this simple prayer after me. Pray these words, Lord Jesus, I know that I'm a sinner, but I know that you're the Savior who died on the cross for my sin and rose again from the dead. I turn from my sin now, Lord, and I choose to follow you from this moment forward. Thank you for hearing this prayer and answering this prayer. In Jesus' name I pray, amen.

0: 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They know he played a role in the Great Awakening of the 18th century. And they certainly know who Benjamin Franklin is, but they may not be aware that the two of them were friends. Friends who didn't always agree. Take a listen.
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4: You are the lightning bolt, George. I am just the lightning rod.
5: And who is the source, Ben?
0: And surprisingly, they both helped spread the gospel in colonial America. Isn't that right, Pastor Greg? They both had a role.
6: Yeah, it's really true. An unusual friendship. They both admired each other. They were both so brilliant in their way, of course. And though Franklin is usually identified as a deist, he did believe in the authority of Scripture. And he was deeply impacted by the life of George Whitefield. He wanted to print the sermons of this famous British preacher that was coming to the shores of what would one day become the United States of America. And of course, Ben Franklin was a publisher. He was an inventor. He discovered electricity. He invented the Franklin stove, the post office. Mm-hmm. The list goes on. Such a prolific guy. But he was so amazed by Whitefield. Whitefield was so firm in his conviction. And you can see the relationship through the years that George really wanted to see his friend Benjamin come to put his faith in Jesus Christ. So it's a fascinating story of the relationship between these two men. And later, when Whitefield was criticized, Ben Franklin stuck up for him. He understood that Whitefield was the real deal. I would dare to say there would not be a United States of America if it was not for the impact of the ministry of George Whitefield. He set the stage for the American Revolution. George Whitefield paved the way for another George who would lead us to victory in battle and then, of course, become our first president, George Washington. So we already played a scene for you from this new film, A Great Awakening, and we want to send you a DVD of this film. 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Dave, tell them how they can do it.
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8: There's nothing right now to slow you down. All of the major roads are looking great, and very few slow spots. The slowest traffic from the west side is on the H1 from the H1-H2 merge to the Waimalu-Pearl Ridge on-ramp. If you're coming over from the windward side later, the left lane of the Likelike townbound is going to be closed through the Wilson Tunnel for storm drain cleaning in the tunnel. That lane closure will go from 9 this morning till 2:30 this afternoon.
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2: Good morning, International. Good morning. That is indeed great news. Thank you, praise team, for leading us in that. Through it all, our eyes are on him, and through it all, his eyes are on us. Now, the author and theologian, J.I. Packer, says this: if you want to judge how well a person understands Christianity, find out how much he makes of the thought of being God's child and having God as his father. If this is not the thought that prompts and controls his worship and his prayers and his whole outlook on life, it means he does not understand Christianity very well at all. In fact, Packer's going to go on to say in that same book, it's called Knowing God, he says that you could really sum up the entire New Testament covenant, the whole religion that we base everything on in one phrase: the knowledge of God as Father. Some might say, but Scott, isn't God everyone's father? Well, yes, in some sense that's true, because he's the creator of everything. He's also kind of the first of everything. He's the father of everything. But whenever the Bible talks about God as father, it is almost exclusively reserved for the special relationship that he has with his children. So God the Father is a special term that he reserves for those inside of his family. Now, in a human family, there are two ways to enter a human family. You can enter it by birth, or you can join a family by adoption. But those are your options: physical birth or legal adoption. Well, the question is, how do we enter into God's family? Both, actually. It is both by new birth and by adoption. One is this generation of new life, and the other is a special status that God bestows on us. He doesn't just give birth to us and then send us on our way. He gives birth to us and decrees that we are his. So you and I, if we've put our faith in Christ, we are doubly his child, by birth and by decree. So we're going to talk about those two things separately in this series, 38 Wonders in One Moment. We've been looking at all the amazing things that are true about us, that become true the instant we put our faith in God, these gifts that are given to us. Well, we're going to explore each of these concepts separately. One today, we'll talk about what it means to be born again. And the other, we'll talk about in 2 weeks, because as Pastor Dennis already said, next week we have the joy of the founding pastor from 1966 from this church is going to be with us, and it's going to be great. So this week, we're going to talk about what does it mean to be God's children by spiritual birth. If you have a Bible on your phone or smart device or old school, or if you want one in front of you, the chairs have some, we're going to head to John chapter 3, which is a famous chapter, contains a famous verse, but we're not going to get all the way to that part today. We are going to start in chapter 1. What happened here is the Apostle John overheard a conversation that took place between Jesus and a brilliant and curious theologian of his own time about this question of spiritual birth. So we're going to turn to John 3 and kind of

0: listen in on that conversation, which begins this way, John 3:1. Now there was a Pharisee, a man named Nicodemus, who was a member of the Jewish ruling council. You can stop right there. What does that mean? Bunch of big words, ruling council, Pharisee. It means this. He was a very, very religious man. He was someone who thought that he could earn his way to God. He was someone who had taken the commandments of the Old Testament that God had given to people as a railroad track. You may remember we talked about that a long time ago, to run their lives on. Well, he was one of the people, the Pharisees, that kind of took that railroad track and said, well, we can use this as a ladder. If we just climb all these rungs, we will get to God. He thought that the law was a way we could earn God's favor. We could earn his acceptance with good behavior. And here comes Jesus, who has a different message. So Nicodemus is intrigued by this, so he wants to talk to Jesus, but not publicly. He comes at night, which is basically, I think, the Old Testament or the you know, ancient version of texting him. Coming at night. Chapter 3, verse 2 says this. He came to Jesus at night and said, Rabbi, we know that you are a teacher who has come from God, for no one could perform the signs you are doing if God were not with him. So that's kind of like his introduction phrase. You think, okay, there's probably a question coming, but Jesus doesn't even let him get to the question. Jesus interjects, verse 3. Jesus replied, very truly, I tell you, no one can see the kingdom of God unless they are born again. Okay, what did that have to do with what Nicodemus was saying? We're not quite sure, but here's how Nicodemus, he bites, he responds, how can someone be born when they are old? Nicodemus asked. Surely they cannot enter a second time into their mother's womb to be born. Jesus just said something very revolutionary here. He said, if you are not born a second time, you will not enter the kingdom of God. Nicodemus believed that entering the kingdom of God was about behavior. And now Jesus is saying entering the kingdom of God is about birth. Nicodemus believed that entering the kingdom of God was a matter of earning it, of achieving and being successful in the spiritual realm. And Jesus goes, oh no, just babies get in. Nicodemus is naturally confused. What is this second birth? How can I climb back into my mom's womb? I've put on a few pounds since the first trip. So Jesus goes on to explain, he's not talking about a physical birth, he's talking about a spiritual birth. Read verse 5 and 6. Jesus answered, very truly I tell you, no one can enter the kingdom of God unless they are born of water and spirit. Flesh gives birth to flesh, but the spirit gives birth to spirit. Okay. Now, most of us probably don't use the phrase born again to describe ourselves regularly. It's just not really in our common vernacular. Maybe a few decades ago is maybe a more common phrase, but we don't really say that as much today or ask people if they're born again as commonly. If you did, especially somebody who didn't understand the context, they'd think you're pretty weird. If you've been born again a second time, what is that? I don't understand what that means. Or if even if they do understand, maybe they're thinking you're referring to baptism or church membership or something they did, some religious practice. But Jesus isn't talking about any of those. He's not talking about the way you were raised or what you've done. He's not talking about religious deeds. He's talking about something radical, something crazy, being born again. Okay, well, what does that mean, being born of the water and the spirit? Nobody gets in unless they're born of the water and the spirit. Sounds strange. Well, we get a clue as to what Jesus was saying. If you jump down to verse 10, you see that Jesus actually chides Nicodemus. He's like, Nicodemus, you should be knowing what I'm talking about. You're a teacher of Israel and you don't understand? See, Jesus expected Nicodemus, a teacher of the law, somebody very familiar with the Old Testament, to know what he was referencing. He would know what it meant to be born again. So he was surprised that Nicodemus didn't. That means that the answer for what it means to be born again of water and of spirit is in the Old Testament. So we got to go back there to understand what this means. In the Old Testament, water was used as a metaphor for cleansing, for being washed, things being washed away. And God's spirit, on the other hand, represented his life, which his presence, which was his also his presence with people, which was poured out on people. So there was this cleansing and this presence of the spirit. in the Old Testament. Now, it's always been important for the people of God to be cleansed before they could be in the presence of God. If you're familiar with the Old Testament, you read through Leviticus, you read through some of the commands that God gives the Israelites, hey, go wash yourselves, then you can come to the holy place. Go wash yourselves, and then you can cross over the Jordan River into the land I'm going to give you. There's always this cleansing that precedes the coming of God's presence. That makes sense. We need our sins to be washed away, and we need the life of God in us. We need the water and the Spirit. And in the Old Testament, through the prophet Ezekiel, God promised that one day, both of those things would happen. That we'd be cleansed of our sins and we'd be washed of the Spirit. In Ezekiel chapter 36, 25 to 26, it's a beautiful passage. If you don't have this one underlined or marked, I'd encourage you to do that or memorize it even better. God says this through Ezekiel. He says, I will sprinkle clean water on you and you will be clean. I will cleanse you from all your impurities and from all your idols. I will give you a new heart and I will put a new spirit in you. I will remove from you your heart of stone and I will give you a heart of flesh. Jesus is saying to Nicodemus, hey, this promise is now coming true. What Ezekiel talked about, that is now happening. That unless your sins are washed away, water metaphor, and unless you are given new life by God through the Spirit, you cannot enter the kingdom of heaven. Both of these events happen the moment a person is born again, born of water and of Spirit. Sins are washed away, and the Holy Spirit regenerates us, makes us new. Now, if you're sitting here a little glossy-eyed going, what? It sounds confusing. It's a little hard to understand. Great, you're in good company. It is hard to understand. It was hard to understand for Nicodemus, who was standing right there. And so Jesus says to him in verse 7, you shouldn't be surprised. So apparently his face was like that. You shouldn't be surprised that I say you must be born again. The wind blows wherever it pleases. You hear its sound, but you cannot tell where it comes from or where it is going. So it is with everyone born of the Spirit. Can we control the wind? No. Do we always understand what the wind is doing? No. Can we see the wind? No. We can only see the effects of the wind. In the same way, we cannot control being born again. This is done by the Holy Spirit. We cannot always understand being born again. And we cannot always see born again happening. But we can see its effects. We can see the changes that come in people. We can see the results. We can see the changes that happen not as a result of human effort or just human good hard-nosed trying. No, it's a change that results only from the work of the Holy Spirit in a born-again person. Okay, so how can we be born again? What's our role in this process? Well, we just dropped into John chapter 3, but if you just started with his gospel, you just started in chapter 1 and read up to this point. And John kind of foreshadows what he's going to be talking about here with spiritual baptism, with being born again. He actually only gets 12 verses into his gospel before he starts talking about this. Back in John 1, 12 and 13, he said this, yet to all who did receive him, Christ, to those who believed in his name, Christ, he gave the right to become children of God. Children born not of natural descent, nor of human decision or a husband's will, but born of God. When we receive Christ, when we believe in his name, we are born again in that instant. We're born, not physically of blood, not humanly of willpower, but we're born spiritually of God. The instant we put our faith alone in Christ alone, we are born again. And when we are born again, we're not just born into a vacuum where now we exist, we are born into a family. We are born into a spiritual family with God as our Father. Just as every human being has biological parents, so does every spiritual being have a spiritual parent, and that is God. So the moment we believe, this is our 20th wonder we've looked at so far, God becomes our forever Father. The moment we believe, we are born again into his family as his child. He becomes our father forever. Now, when Fiona and I got together, we created this thing that had never existed before in all of human history. It's human. It's like a little mini-me kind of a thing. We call this thing Olivia Marie. But what's the best way to describe my relationship to Olivia? Is she my progeny? Is she my offspring? The fruit of my loins? Maybe she's my created biological entity. What am I supposed to use to define this relationship between me and that thing? Well, I think the best way and the most obvious way for me to describe the relationship between Olivia and me is she's my daughter. And the best way to describe her relationship to me from her vantage point is that I am her father. God is many things in your lives and in our lives, believers. He's our Lord. He's our Master. He's our Creator. He's our Redeemer. He is so many things. And all of those are right. All of those deserve our attention. And we are giving them our attention in this 38 Wonders series. But God himself has chosen to place at the very core of our relationship with him this one metaphor of father and child. Paul writes in Galatians chapter 4, "And because we are his children, God has sent the Spirit of his Son into our hearts, and it's prompting us to call out, 'Abba, Father.' Now you are no longer a slave, but God's own child." This is the true relationship between God and those who are born again. He is their father. They are his child. And so when we put our faith in Christ, we are regenerated by the Holy Spirit. It's like if you played video games back in the day, you got to like reset, put another coin in, new life, start over. That's what happens. We are regenerated spiritually by the power of the Spirit, and we become sons and daughters of God, not just by title, though we'll talk about that, but first we are born again by birth. The Spirit gives birth to the Spirit. We have a spiritual parent. And that is God. He has made us. He has created us. He's brought us back to new life. The moment we believe, something new and spiritual is created inside of us, something that never existed before in all of human history. And that's you as a spiritual being, a child of God, a new creation. And at that moment of being born again, we literally, we spiritually, and we eternally become the child of God. Did Olivia exist before she was conceived? Was she a twinkle in my eye, as they say? No, not a thing. No, her conception was the mysterious creation of something brand new. Did Olivia decide to be born? No, her life was given to her. Her birth was something that happened to her. Actually, it was quite a traumatic experience, I think, from her vantage point. This past week, I got to go visit Henry Alexander Bain, the newborn baby, and he is adorable. And I got to put him to sleep, and then I got to give him back. That was the best part. But it's just like, man, this little dude just had the journey of a lifetime. He was just born. Not of anybody's decision, but it happened to him. Now, will Olivia ever stop being my daughter? No, never. She is forever mine. She cannot change history. She cannot redefine our relationship. Olivia may rebel. She may disobey. She may run away, but she will always be my daughter. She will always have the same nature as me. She is my offspring, biologically. There's nothing she can do about that. Well, the same is true spiritually. We can rebel, we can disobey, we can run away from our Heavenly Father. But that does not redefine the relationship. That does not alter history. That does not change the fact that you have been born again spiritually as his child. You are his offspring spiritually. And there's nothing you can do about it. It has been done when you put your faith in Christ. We cannot give our spiritual birth back. Just like we can't undo physical birth, we cannot undo spiritual birth. It is irreversible. So the moment we believe, God becomes our forever Father. There's a lot of different things we could talk about with that. Some of it we've touched on so far in the 30 wonders here. Some of it we'll still discover in the future. But I kind of just wanted to highlight one central concept of the father-child relationship that we have with God. And that central concept is this. What is probably the most overwhelming feature of a child, of a son or a daughter? It's this. Children are like their parents. Right? Children look like their parents. Children act like their parents. We, especially once they grow up and they get older, they end up looking and acting like their parents. That is true of us biologically. That's also true of us socially. There's a reason a lot of us end up doing work in our vocations that is very similar to what our parents did. My parents were missionaries. My dad was a pastor. This maybe has something to do with the fact that both my siblings and I are all in vocational ministry. Children grow up to look like their father, to look like their mother, to look like their parents. Children grow up to look like their parents. So just for fun, and perhaps to illustrate this point a little bit, I asked our staff members and deacons and their spouses to send me some photos of their parents, just to see maybe if we could guess as to who looks like whom. So I have a few pictures up here. What I want you to do is look at the photo and then guess. Like, this isn't like a trick question. Like, I want you to guess as to who you think that is. We'll start with the first one. This is a softball. Nice and easy. Who's that? That's Pastor Dennis and his mama and baby Hannah. All right, who's this next one? I'll give you a tip. He also played the drums today. That's Nick. That's Nick's dad playing the drums. Like 30 years ago or so, you said? Next one. This one gets a little harder. Because this person hasn't been in our church as long, but if you've seen him, you've seen him. Anybody know who that is? That's Joel Guess in the back row, blue shirt. Great guy. If you don't know him, go say hi. He looks like his dad. You'll be able to pick him out. Next one. Apparently Scott doesn't age. He looks the same, no matter what age you plug him in. That's Scott Wells and his dad. And the last one. Oh, no, sorry, before last one. Who's the 10-year-old boy? Bill Edwards. Yeah, now you can see it, can't you? All right, now's the last one. Can you see it if you added a beard, maybe? That's my dad. 31 years old. The older we get, the more we look like them, right? Ever looked in the mirror and be like, my mom, my dad, what are you doing here? Right? Children look like their parents, especially the older we get. We grow to become like our parents. We say the things they said. We do the things they did. We have mannerisms. We have looks. People always say, oh, you just remind me of your dad. You look like your mom. So many things. Well, the Apostle John, the same guy who recorded the Gospel of John, who wrote down that conversation with Nicodemus, he wrote a letter to a group of churches, a letter in the Bible we call 1 John. And in one part of 1 John 3, he wrote this. He said, see what great love the Father has lavished on us, that we should be called children of God. And that is what we are. You see both things there? We are decreed to be his children, and we actually are his children. The reason the world doesn't know us is that it did not know him. Now, I don't know if this is a common question in your home, but I get asked this question a lot in my home. My children will come to me. I'll say, Dad, who is your favorite Disney princess? It's a very serious question. Anybody else get that one a bit? Yeah, Nick, Jake, you know. I always give them the exact same answer, because my answer doesn't change. It's not even a contest. It's Belle from Beauty and the Beast. It's not even a contest. And I always explain to them why. Because Belle is beautiful, she is smart, she is courageous, she's sacrificial, she's eager to learn, she loves to read, she's a leader, she makes hard decisions, and she always
1: respects her father. It's true, right? Amen? Can I get an amen? Yeah. So to which I always get the same, Dad, eye roll and walk away. Now, in the famous story of Beauty and the Beast, it is the lavish love that Belle lavishly puts on the Beast that is the cause for transformation. It is, her love is what breaks the spell of hideousness and of suffering for him. Her love transforms him. Her love sets the prince free. He's transformed so much so that those who knew him before as a beast can't even recognize him. Similarly, the great love that God has cast upon us, upon his children, is so transformative. So much so that who we are, our thoughts, our plans, our priorities, our words, our actions are completely changed. We become unrecognizable to those who knew us before. The great love he has bestowed upon us has broken the spell of sin and suffering and hideousness. We are different people. Because of God, we are now his children. He has made us his children by regenerating us through water and the Spirit.
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4: There's one new accident. It's on the windward side in Kaneohe, on Kaneohe Bay Drive eastbound at Makalani Street. That's by the Texaco Station. The drive over to town from the windward side, though, is good on all three highways. It's okay from the east until you get to that slow H1 traffic at 6th Avenue. It's going to be slow from there to Punahou. On the west side freeways, it's slowest from the Middle Street merge to the downtown area.
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8: Abolish the Electoral College. Replace the President and Supreme Court with an executive and judiciary chosen by and subordinate to Congress. Eliminate the Senate. Seize ownership of essential industries. These are not just hysterical claims about the Democratic Socialists of America. This is the platform the DSA adopted and published. DSA co-chair Megan Romer confirmed on Fox News Sunday that the DSA and its candidates will pursue those goals and by any means necessary. These DSA activists and candidates do not want to just win elections. They want a toehold for a revolution. It is not a game to them, nor a pose, and the events of the last century make very clear what the outcomes of such a revolution will be. Even winning an attempted revolution against the constitutional order would devastate the country, and the DSA does not plan on losing it. When communists tell you who they are, believe them.
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14: Welcome to Living Waters, the radio ministry of God's Life Christian Church that offers the refreshing truth of God's Word, where scriptures are taught without apology or compromise. Join your host, Bishop Bethia, as he shares inspired messages from the Holy Spirit that are not only deeply rooted in biblical truth, but also simple, straightforward, and relatable to your everyday life.

0: Living holy is not a short or a one-time race. It is a long journey. Therefore, being a Christian is not only about starting well, but about continuing faithfully until the end. Many people desire the blessings of God, but not the endurance required to walk with God. This holy life set us apart for God in a world that constantly pressures us to compromise or stop pleasing God. Therefore, endurance is not optional for the believer. It is part of true holiness. We must endure in trials, endure in the truth, endure in temptation, endure in service, and endure in faith. Holy living secures victory for those who endure to the end. Join Bishop Bethesi continues this teaching on holy living is a life of spiritual endurance.
1: And when you get to know him, then you can tell me what he understands and what he don't understand.
2: Hallelujah.
1: Amen. So as I said, there's two type of endurance, the human powered as well as the spiritual powered. So now we've got to think about our endurance. Most of us will endure whatever. Is that not true? So then the good thing about that is if I can endure naturally in my own power and strength, how much more should I be able to endure with the help of the Lord? Amen. And so then when we live, with holy living require enduring in the face of opposition. Jesus told us that ye shall be hated of all men for my name's sake. However, he said, but he that endures to the end shall be what? Saved. So what this tells us, it tells us plainly that following Christ will not always bring people to applaud us. People are not going to applaud you for following Christ. Amen. Sometimes it will bring rejection. Some people will not want you around. I know when I really got serious. Now, when I was going to church, my family didn't mind me being around as long as I was just a church goer. Amen. But now whenever I got saved for real and started serving the Lord, then I was kind of like, you don't have to call him when we're having functions. You don't have to call him, you know. I was thinking about this one time where they was having a gathering and, you know, they at that point I was then got real serious about the Lord. And so my family, they like to drink. They like to party. So when my wife and I went, there was no drinks, there was no alcohol, no nothing. Everybody was on their best behavior because it was evident that my life showed them that I changed. So we left and I forgot something and I went back in, and when I went back in there was bottles of booze all over everywhere. And they all kind of looked like they just sucking their seat, and I didn't see nothing. I just like, yeah, I just forgot this, my hat or whatever it was, and just got it and left. Amen. So what I'm saying about that is whenever you decide to do it God's way, your family will tolerate you, but they will not, they don't want you totally involved in their life. Amen. And so, but it doesn't mean that we change because people can accept our change. I'm going to say that again. It doesn't mean that we change because people can accept that we have changed from who we were to who we are. Amen. So then Jesus said, if you endure to the end, you shall be saved. So as I said, I believe that there will be times when we're going to be rejected. There's going to be times, according to the scripture, that we're going to be hated. There's going to be times where we're going to be misunderstood. There's going to be times where we even going to be prosecuted or persecuted for who we believe and what we stand for. If we are going to live holy, we must be ready to stand alone if necessary. In other words, you're not always going to have the crowd supporting you and endorsing you, but God plus none equal the majority. If you got God on your side, you always got the majority. You always got the majority because God plus none is the majority. He don't need a crowd. He is the crowd. Amen. Yeah. Amen. So holiness is not popular in a sinful world. We're living in a time where people is beginning to design their own God. And I shared with this before. People say God will be okay with A. God will be okay with B. God will be okay with C. Just like when you go to a job. They give you the terms of that job, whether it's contract work, whether it's hourly work, whatever. You get a set of instructions for that God for that job. And if you follow those instructions, you will have a job and you will get paid. Well, why don't we transfer that when it comes to spiritual? We got to do everything on God's terms. Whatever God's instructions are, that's what you and I have to do if we are planning on receiving His blessings. Now, we follow instructions of man to receive their blessings, their paycheck. But when we come to God, we want God to bless us, but we don't want to do nothing He say. We want Him to just bless me, Lord, bless me, Lord, bless this, bless this. We always need a blessing, but with that blessing come a responsibility. And the responsibility is you and I got to understand what the blesser want to bless us. Amen. Are you still with me? Amen. So as I said, it's not popular in a sinful world, but as a believer, we must choose purity. We must choose honesty. We must choose prayer. We must choose obedience. We must choose to be a separation from sin. And this will often cause us to have to resist the ways and the things of the world. But endurance means we do not quit because it's of the pressure. We do not change our confession because of opposition. We do not lower our godly standards to please people, do we? So, one thing we must learn is as a true child of God, amen, we must learn to say, I will live right even if I'm marked. I will obey God even if I'm misunderstood. I will remain faithful even if I am hated, amen. The end is more important than the beginning. As I said, it's not enough to start well, it's how we end. Amen. So then it is possible to start with zeal and finish in failure. I've done that a few times myself, so I know that's possible. We could be all excited. Oh yeah, I'm all in this and all in this. And then people start counting on you and then, where they at? I thought they was... So we can start with seal, amen, and end up with failure. But God calls us to endure unto the end. Amen. He calls us to endure. And not only did He call us to do it, but He's given us everything we need to endure. You know, whenever you go to a job and somebody asks you to do something, you ask for the tools or you ask for whatever is needed for you to do it. And so... would it be fair for God to ask you to do something if man can give you what you need to do what he requests or what he asks you? How much more will God, who asks us to do something, how much will he give us what we need? So then, as I said, living holy means seeking what endures forever. Everything has to do with our focus. Everything you do in life, you are seeing that there's a result that you want to get. And so you make your decision based on the result and you endure whatever you have to do because you want that end prize or that end goal. Amen. So then in John, the 6th chapter and the 26th verse, you will see there, amen, in your bulletins, it reads, ye seek me. Look what he says. Not because ye saw the miracles. No, but because you did eat of the loaves and was filled. Labor not, he said, for the meat which perish, but for that meat which endures until everlasting life. So here Jesus is challenging the people. Many people follow God for temporary benefits. Is that not true? Lord, heal me. We pray, Lord, bless me. We pray, Lord, do this and do that. And Jesus says, you didn't follow me for the miracles. You followed me because you ate. In other words, he's saying, you followed me for the temporary blessings. But what I want you to do is follow me for the eternal rewards and blessings. Amen. Hallelujah. So then, as I said, we would follow him. We want the bread. Amen. We want comfort. We want healing. We want success. We want him to open doors. Is that not true? But we do not always want the eternal life that Christ offers. Amen. So Jesus said we must not labor for what perish, but for the spiritual things that endure until everlasting life. See, and this is what holy living is about. Holy living is a life that values eternal things above temporary things. Holy living, that's the difference. Some people, they have more value on the temporal things that will not last than they do on eternity. Everybody think they're going to heaven. Every time there's a funeral, no matter how people live, everybody put them in heaven. They in heaven. They in heaven. And that's not true. It can't be true. Or either we need to throw the Bible away and forget all about this Christianity and go live like hell and still go to heaven. So we just can't just say we're going into God's heaven on our terms. No, we got to go in on His. Amen. And the way that we do that is we're going to have to keep our mind on spiritual things. Because why? Spiritual endurance, it will grow when our heart is fixed on heaven. And just like our heart is fixed on that paycheck, we endure whatever we need to endure that week, drive however, do whatever, get our clothes ready, do whatever, our lunch ready. We do everything we have to do to endure to get that check. So whenever our focus as a Christian is on heaven, then we will endure whatever we have to do, because it'll be like, listen, I don't care what you do, how you do it. Listen, this other cheek, you need another one? Hold on a second. Let me rub this one over here. Now this one is ready, you know. Oh, that wasn't enough. Okay, let me get this one ready. Take this one. But I got my eye on heaven. You know what I'm saying? I got my eye on heaven. That's where my focus is at. I'm trying to get to heaven. Amen. I'm not trying to just say that I was a Christian down here. I'm not just trying to look like I was a Christian down here. But I need you to know that I'm trying to be a Christian in the sight of God, in His eyes. Amen. So what happens, as I said, holy living is a life that values eternity. So we are looking for things in eternity. So spiritual growth, when our heart, as I said, is fixed on heaven, what happened is if we were only living for earthly comforts, which a lot of times that's what most people are living for, earthly comforts, we will not endure hardship. If my wife and I was homeless for a year, and I preached just like I'm preaching, having faith in God, believing in God and everything else. So if I didn't have my mind on heaven and had my mind on my living situation, I wouldn't have nothing to do with anything in the church, would I?
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1: But because my mind was on heavenly things, I could do everything that I had to do when it comes to spiritual things, because I was not looking at my temporary circumstance. I was looking at the long goal, the long-term goal. Amen. And now you look at that now. Look where we're living. And we were houseless for a year. Imagine if we were taking our focus off God and not just trust Him. Lord, anytime you close window, you're opening another one. Somebody say hallelujah. And He does. But we've got to keep our mind on, be focused on spiritual things. Amen. We got to endure. Hallelujah. So then Jesus said, we must not labor for things that perish. But what did He say? But for the spiritual things that endure into everlasting life. Amen. So if we are only living, I said, for earthly comforts, we will not endure hardship. But if we are living with our focus on eternal reward, we will do what? Remain steadfast. How many times you or you know somebody else and you're like, you know, I want to get serious about this Christian thing, but something comes along, something happening or whatever, and we get a little thrown off the wagon, so to speak, and we get a little down, we get a little discouraged. But let me share something with you. If you're going to live it, do it God's way, you're going to always be challenged by someone that don't want you to do it God's way. And that someone is the devil. See, it's easy to live in sin the devil ain't gonna bother you while you in sin because you're doing what he want. It's when you're not doing what he want. Anybody ever been in a relationship and they kind of break up and there's a part of you, well, if I can't have her, nobody can't have her. If I can't have him, nobody can't have. Y'all know what I'm talking about. And so what you do is, even though you're not in the relationship anymore, you're still making it hard for anybody else to have a relationship with them. Well, that's the devil's case. The devil was the head angel in heaven. He led worship in heaven. But then he lost his mind and got kicked out of heaven. He know what it's like to have a relationship with God. He know what it's like to experience the presence of God. The devil know more about a relationship with God than you and I will ever know. And this is what he want. He don't want you to experience what he has experienced. He don't want you to know what he know. So this is why he fights so hard with anyone who try to get a relationship with God, because he's like a jealous person. I know what it's like. I know the joy of it. I know the blessings of it. I know the joy of it. I know all of these things about a relationship with God, but I don't want no human being to ever experience it. That's what he's saying. I don't want no human being to ever experience what I have experienced. And so this is why he works every time you try to get serious about your relationship with God. Here come old Slewfoot. Well, you remember when? You're a Christian? Let me see. I'm going to have this one say this to you. Let me see how you react. I'm going to have this one do that. Uh-oh, let me see if I can go touch that bank account. Because, see, I know money will cause everybody to take their eyes off the Lord. Is that not true? So here, and it looks like God doesn't care, but I need you to know that when the devil come in like a flood, the Bible said God will lift up a standard. In other words, he's not going to allow you to go through more than you can bear. Amen. Amen. I know what it's like to not to have. I know what it's like to wonder where your next meal is going to come from. Amen. I know what it's like. I mean, when we were growing up, we were so poor. My grandmother make biscuits, and we'd take the biscuit and open it and put some sugar water in it, and we carried our lunch in our socks, and I would go hide to eat my biscuit. Bless. And some of you say, well, I ain't never had it that hard. I ain't never had it that hard. And we used to have grits in the morning sometime, and if anybody ever cooked grits, it sticks to the bottom of the pot. And we would see who could get home first to pour the water off their grits, scrape them grits up, and have some grits for that evening. So I know what it's like to have to endure. We endured that, even though it wasn't pleasant. So that's a natural endurance. So then, as I said, for some of us, and all of us, in a sense, we all know how to endure. But now let's transfer this to the spiritual. Let's endure the spiritual things. We endured what we had to do in the natural. We have. Amen. And so we got to ask ourselves this. Am I following Jesus for what he can give me now? In other words, what he can give me temporarily. What he can give me now. Amen. Or am I following him? Amen. Because he's the Lord and Savior. See, those who endure spiritually, amen, are those who understand that earthly things fade. Remember, I said in a couple messages ago that everything will be destroyed. Everything will be destroyed. The only thing that you're going to have is your relationship with God. Amen. And so then, for those who endure spiritually are those who understand that earthly things fade, but God's kingdom lasts forever. Holiness will sustain us, amen, if our mind is on spiritual, if we keep a spiritual perspective, amen. So then, in your bulletins again, in James, the first chapter, the 12th verse, it talks about blessed is the man that endures temptation. So we're going to be tempted. It says, for when he is tried, he shall receive the what? Crown of life. Temptation is a part of the Christian journey. If you're a Christian and you're not tempted, then you might not be a Christian. Amen to that. But temptation is going to come. Hallelujah. So temptation is part of the Christian walk. For when it does not mean that you are weak in faith, it means that you're in the battle. Amen. But the blessing is not for the one who is tempted only. No, the blessing is for the one who endured a temptation. who go through the temptation and still keep their testimony. See, to endure temptation, it means to resist sin. It means to flee from evil. It means to keep standing when the flesh is pulling in the wrong direction. How many of you? Anybody flesh ever pulled in the wrong direction? I don't know about yours, but mine do. But I have to resist it. I have to stand against it. You know, yeah. Okay. Well, y'all need to pray for me because the enemy comes in like a flood at times. Are you following what I'm saying? But I have to endure. So to endure temptation means to resist it. Amen. Temptation, amen, often comes in the area of our desires. It often comes in the area of pride. It often comes in the area of anger. The devil will test all of these. It comes with bitterness. He's going to test our desires. He's going to test our pride. He's going to test our anger. He's going to test our bitterness. He's going to test our lust for certain things. He's going to test our greed. And then there's times when we're discouraged. And that's when the devil come in. But I thought you was a Christian. I thought God so loved you. I thought nothing can separate you from the love of God. Why are you going through what you're going through at this time? But holiness demands resistance. See, spiritual endurance says this: I will not compromise my stand with the Lord. I will not trade righteousness for pleasure. I will not surrender the flesh. See, James says the one who endure will what? Receive the crown of life. This means endurance has rewards. God see the struggle. God see the tears. God see the battle inside. Amen. And he promised life to those who remain faithful. So God see what's going on. He know what's happening. He know your inner battles. He knows what's going on. But he promised you, if you will allow his Holy Spirit to work, you endure to the end, you will get the crown of life. Amen. Why? Because his promises is for those who remain faithful. Amen. So then we have some examples in your bulletin. It talks about take my brothers, the prophets, and the example of suffering and affliction. And then it talks about Job. Amen. I shared about Job in Bible study. Amen. The prophets, they did not live easy. If you go in the Bible, all those people that God used and served God, they did not have easy lives. Their life was not easy. Amen. Many suffered because they spoke the truth. They were faithful to God even when their message were rejected. They live, their lives, they taught us or teaches us that holiness and suffering often goes together. Then James pointed out to us about Job. And he was showing how Job was a man who endured deep loss. He endured a lot of pain. And there was times where Job was confused, yet he did not abandon God.
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2: The freeway traffic from the west side is good. They're all moving at the speed limit until you get downtown. That's where there's some slow traffic. Kamehameha Highway from the west, moving good all the way in. Nimitz has cleared at the airport viaduct, and it's now good eastbound all the way to the downtown area. It's a good drive from Hawaii Kai to downtown, and it's clear from the windward side on the H3, the Likelike, and the Pali. In town, the Pali is now slow approaching the freeway on-ramp.
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3: Welcome to Seculo. That's right, July 29th. Welcome to the show. Of course, a lot of you are probably paying attention to what's going on in Capitol Hill as Dr. Anthony Fauci refuses to answer any questions related to this current COVID-19 investigation. Of course, this is not necessarily all that shocking. This comes out of a moment where he was pushed and pushed and pushed. Again, remember, he already has a pardon. So really, let's just be honest. Not a whole lot can be done in terms of any sort of criminal intent. So if you start calling in asking about that, know that the answer is pretty clear. I mean, he was pardoned by a president of the United States. It doesn't mean he couldn't answer questions or talk about maybe some of the issues that came up or maybe what we now know 6 years into the future. I think it's okay to want to ask questions and to learn more about maybe if the origin stories were wrong, maybe if we have more understanding of the science behind it, you know, whatever it could be. And this obviously comes after his diary entries. And again, I think we need to understand that these were digital entries that were made that were part of federal files. These weren't, it wasn't like someone stole his journal and went and scanned in this documents to find it. He was keeping a log, sometimes in a way that felt comedic, if you will, looking back on it, or childish, talking about his own celebrity, talking about sort of the "I can't believe how famous I am" kind of moments. You know, I'm people love me. They're honking their horns at me. This has been the, I'm the most famous person in the world. Of course, at the same time, we were dealing with a global pandemic that killed millions of people, including a lot of our friends and family, and we were dealing with the same situation. So when he's asked, how does he answer? Over and over the same way. And by, I mean over and over, I mean well over 100 times, 111 times as we speak right now, 111 times when asked about any questions related to COVID-19. He had one simple answer. I guess we could play one of those right now.
5: That's right. Let's play. This is from the very beginning, and this is actually where Senator Paul, the chairman of the Senate Homeland Security and Government Affairs Committee, had placed in front of him, for the record, a copy of U.S. code that deals with contempt of Congress. And this is kind of how it started after Dr. Fauci gave kind of a lengthy opening statement before invoking his right not to testify. This is what happened. This is Bite 3, Senator Paul talking with Dr. Fauci just a few hours ago.
6: In the red folder on your table is a copy of Section 192 of Title 2 of the U.S. Code. Your counsel has been provided a copy as well. That section makes it a crime for a witness appearing under subpoena to refuse to answer any questions pertinent to the question under inquiry. Do you have that in front of you?
7: On the advice of counsel, I respectfully decline to answer based upon my rights under the Fifth Amendment of the Constitution.
6: Let the record record that the witness has refused to answer whether there's a folder in front of him based on his Fifth Amendment right.
3: And that's sort of just how ongoing it begins and goes on and on and on, pleading the fifth, if you will. Again, the same time, the consequences of this are potentially minimal from a personal standpoint, unless he was to get himself into something severely bigger.
5: Well, and that's what we'll talk about in the next segment. We'll talk about contempt of Congress, as Senator Paul has already scheduled a vote for the committee on August 5th to take up that question of whether he should be held in contempt of Congress the way he's testifying. We'll also talk about the thing that I see in the chat most often is his pardon doesn't count because it was signed by an auto pen. We'll talk about that. We've talked about it before, and you probably won't like it if that's your comment.

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1: All right, phone lines are open for you. 1-800-684-3110. 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Keep this show going. 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We'll dive a little deeper into that as well when we get back.
2: We hold these truths to be self-evident, that all men are created equal, that they are endowed by their Creator with certain unalienable rights, that among these are life, liberty, and the pursuit of happiness.
3: Those are the words of our forefathers written in the Declaration of Independence. They are the cornerstone on which our constitutional republic was built. 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
3: In honor of America's birthday, we're redoubling our commitment to continue fighting against any attacks that would strip us of that freedom. We owe it to our forefathers.
2: You can join the fight right now through our ACLJ Liberty Drive. 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
4: We've witnessed monumental legal victories from defending the 14th Amendment and protecting our sacred American right to vote, the overturning of Roe v. Wade, and standing up for the religious liberty of our kids and seniors. But even with the many historic wins we've achieved, the battle is far from over. The attacks on our constitutionally protected rights persist. Countless unborn babies remain in jeopardy, and across the globe, innocent Christians are being targeted and killed across this country and around the world. 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
1: Welcome back to Secular. We do have some lines open, 1-800-684-3110. If you're watching online, you can call in, too. I'd love to hear from you, 1-800-684-3110. Thanks for everyone who is joining us. I think we need to recap a little what's going on right now. Dr. Fauci is on Capitol Hill. Will, why don't we give him an idea of why he's there in the first place, 6 years later, after the COVID nightmare, thankfully, has mostly come to a close at this point. But why 6 years later he's being grilled on Capitol Hill?
0: Well, this comes as Senator Paul, who has been investigating the origins as well as the way that it was handled in the United States for as long as it's existed, as long as there was the entire pandemic, Senator Paul was trying to get to the bottom of this. He's a medical doctor, but he is also the chairman of the Homeland Security and Government Affairs Committee in the Senate. And this comes as he was able to get from the Department of Health and Human Services, HHS, these diary entries from the from Dr. Fauci. And Secretary Kennedy actually put out that they are not private diaries, as the press has been calling them, but he cleared it up and said they were not personal journals. They were government records created on a government computer by a federal employee during one of the most consequential public health emergencies in history. Under federal law, these documents belong to the American people.
1: And if anything, they're fascinating reads from, sort of the morbid, dark humor that comes out of it, but also just to have this as public record. This is history at this point.
0: Well, and it's as it is written in diary form, it does give a linear look at this. But here are some of the biggest problems that we're finding from it and why this hearing was necessary to bring Dr. Fauci before the committee. And you would think, as publicly as he was willing to speak and go everywhere and be on the cover of In Style magazine because of his fame during the pandemic, even declaring "I am science" at one point, that he would be fine with answering some of these questions, that he would be precise in his answers, that maybe he would have an answer for some of these. And some of these wouldn't even be a perjury trap per se, because he was on a podcast where he was saying something different than what was in his diary. But what it goes to show, and why this is important, I believe, for the Senate to look into, is that it's trying to get to the bottom of why he was saying things like in his personal notes that the fatality rate was much lower than he was publicly saying. And he was directly contradicting on similar days. Even the issue of the origin, such as did it start in the wet market? He was going out publicly and saying that it probably did start there, and writing at the same time that it wasn't. And let's actually play one of those for people. This is from his notes where he says, "We now know the market was not the source. It was the amplifier." And in this bite that we're going to play, bite 12, is that he says the direct opposite the next day. So having the Senate ask real questions of, hey, why did it go down this line, making it so political about the source, when at one point you were out there publicly telling people, and this is bite 12, that it was from a wet market, and then we'll show what's in his diary the day before. So first, the soundbite, and then I'll show you on screen.
5: Now, in the novel coronavirus, we don't know exactly what that animal was, but some animal, probably in a wet market, where they bring in a variety of different types of wild game, and people sacrifice them, particularly around holidays like the Lunar New Year, it is totally not surprising that you're seeing the facilitation of this jump from the animal species to the human.
0: So there on that Zoom call, which was as he had the CDC and the all the health banners behind him, this official statement, he's talking about it jumping from a human, from an animal to a human in the wet market. That was on January 27th of 2020. On January 26th, his diary entry read like this. It said, "Game on. Things are changing rapidly," which once again, given the context, is this dark humor of the fact that he was almost giddy that game on, we're in the middle of this. But then it goes down here. It says, "Now appears using the EPI data and genomic data that the first infection was in early December and not connected to the market. The infection spread among people weeks before the Chinese reported they were dealing with a new infection that gave the virus time to establish itself in multi-generational sustained spread. Remember, early on, the Chinese were saying there is no human-to-human transmission and all 27 cases were from the market. Now we know the market was not the source. It was the amplifier." So that day, the 26th, in his notes, he's very clear. It didn't come from the market. Publicly, he was saying the opposite. Now, that isn't even a perjury situation if he's saying that publicly in a Zoom call or situation. But doesn't the Senate, especially the Homeland Security and Government Affairs Committee, have the right to get to the bottom of why you're publicly saying one thing, misleading the American people, when you're privately writing, it is the exact opposite? That's the problem here. It's important that we trust these institutions. It's important that we trust people that would be in the future in a pandemic situation, trust someone that is in a position of telling the American people what is what. And as we keep going through this diary and what he said publicly, they were many times at odds, as well as getting the ridiculous things where he's pointing out how famous he is. People are waving. They're naming donuts after him. All of that's in the diaries and all that.
1: He's buying his own bootleg merch.
0: At the same time, he goes before the Senate and says he has to take the Fifth Amendment. Now, there is the Josh Hawley statement of saying, and there is precedent for that, that if you have no real concern of prosecution,
1: the legal consequences,
0: right, because of this pardon, then you don't have to worry about that. You can't invoke your Fifth Amendment privilege. There could be arguments that maybe he's concerned about state prosecution or things of that. I would tend personally for everyone, and I'm not a Fifth Amendment expert, But I would almost want more absolute authority of the text of the Constitution than the precedent on whether or not you can waive your right to the Fifth Amendment protection.
1: Yeah, I don't think that's...
0: But it is still telling. And also, in a civil suit, if you are sued civilly and you take the Fifth Amendment, a jury can infer some guilt there. Well, you can't say,
1: At a minimum, it shows he's concerned about the way he would answer these questions.
0: Right.
1: Or his lawyer is concerned. Yeah, I'm sure they have meetings beforehand going, okay, if you're going to ask this, how are you going to answer it? And then at some point they said, you know what? Just plead the Fifth 111 times, and by the end of it, we'll just walk out of this and just be done with it. You show up, you did what you're supposed to do. You know what? It's probably sound legal advice if you're his lawyer. I'm not saying it's moral. I'm not saying it's the right thing to do. I'm saying if you're just talking about have a client who clearly could perjure himself or could do something that could cause a damage to that very, very broad pardon that he had and that everyone really got in the Biden administration, that at this point, remember, a lot of started under Trump, but the Biden administration is who pardoned him. When you have that significant of a pardon, why risk it? And you may say, well, it's better for the American people. Again, I'm not judging this based on what's right and wrong at this point. I'm talking about if you're a lawyer trying to give him advice, I understand that, especially if you're an older person who could get easily tripped up. It's the reason why he wouldn't answer simple questions. People ask about that, you know, questions like, is there a folder in front of you? Well, the reason you're saying no is you don't want to open up anything for questioning. And clearly that was the route they decided to go. Does it make you look bad? Sure. Does it make you look guilty? Of course it does. But does it also end up with you messing something up and going to jail? Also, no. So you take a day of a little egg on the face and you move forward.
0: Well, and once again, I think there is some sort of catharsis for the American people and the constituents of these senators asking these questions.
1: Sure.
0: But this isn't just one of those, you know, made-for-TV type hearings. Obviously it is. People were tuned in. But I think that the real questions they were asking that he would take the Fifth to are necessary. Because even this,
1: we should have these answers, by the way. I'm not right. saying that we... I don't want it to be misconstrued at all that I'm saying this is the right thing to do. But I'm saying it's probably the best legal advice to keep him out of some sort of legal trouble. Right. I understand why a lawyer would say, don't do this.
0: Well, and once again, when you look at this, this is from his diary, February 1st, 2020, and they're talking about the origins once again. And if they had been forthcoming about the origins, I think a lot of the issues people had would have been able to be navigated in a more constructive way. Because all of a sudden, we know that, and now we definitely know he was lying publicly versus what he was saying in his diary. That is where people stopped to trust him. And this is, once again, he's talking February 1st, says the rest felt, talking about all this list of doctors, that deliberate insertion was possible, and given the fact that Dr. Zhang Li Shi at the University of Wuhan has been working for years on gain of function in coronaviruses to allow adaptation of the spike protein to bind to human ACE2 receptor. He's saying the doctor at the University of Wuhan was working on the very science that allowed the coronavirus to adapt to humans, and only one out of a litany of doctors disagreed with the fact that it could have been done on purpose.
1: All right, we'll keep you updated on this topic. We're also going to move forward a little bit. There's a lot going on in the world, including what's happening in Iran, and some big updates from the world of the ACLJ. If you've been following a lot of our cases, we've got a big update coming up in the next segment. Of course, we're in the Liberty Drive. I'm going to tell you why you got to give today.
4: We've witnessed monumental legal victories from defending the 14th Amendment and protecting our sacred American right to vote, the overturning of Roe versus Wade, and standing up for the religious liberty of our kids and seniors. But even with the many historic wins we've achieved, the battle is far from over. The attacks on our constitutionally protected rights persist. Countless unborn babies remain in jeopardy, and across the globe, innocent Christians are being targeted and killed across this country and around the world. This fight isn't just the ACLJ's, it's all of ours. It belongs to every American who wants to preserve the values and beliefs on which this nation was founded. None of the victories we've won would have been possible without the unwavering support of ACLJ members and ACLJ champions. It's been an honor to fight for you all these years. 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
1: Welcome back to Seculo. Look, the work of the ACLJ continues on each and every day, and whether we're talking about what's happening in the news, Capitol Hill, whatever it may be, I always want to make sure we center ourselves back on the incredible work our team is doing here, whether, again, that's on the media side, or whether that's on the legal side. I mean, look, we only have a couple days left in our Liberty Drive. That's where we're asking for a donation, and those donations are doubled today. And they put some notes in front of me. I can just read through a couple quick ones before we get an update on really some of the information that Will has on another case that you were familiar with. This is just currently, these are just a few little things we're doing here. Over the last year, we've engaged in 237 pro-life cases, 128 international cases, 317 school matters, 207 government cases, 149 religious liberty cases. And that's a lot more, because even this week, we are defending these Colorado pastors who are being cited and shut down for having worship services at a public park. We're defending pro-life centers from a state-led and taxpayer-funded slander campaign. You know about that in Massachusetts. We're working on that for years. In federal court, the ACLJ has been defending parental rights and the right to direct the education of their children how they feel is proper. And we're talking about taking Iran's seizure of St. Peter's Evangelical Church, the oldest operating Protestant church in the country, straight to the UN Human Rights Council with one of our official team members with an official letter. We're also pressing that with Congress and with Secretary of State Rubio to act. This is just a very, very small overview of the work that we're doing here. Those are just sort of some interesting talking points. And then you go more nuanced. You go into the cases that are happening, the individual people. You heard about some yesterday. And today we have an update on another one. And this one, Will, has been one we've talked about before. This is a girl, a Christian girl, who seems to continually get herself into some hot water with the school because she is very loud and proud about her faith.
0: Well, once again, she's in hot water only because she's exercising her constitutional rights and she has a strong faith. That's the only reason that this girl is ever in trouble with this school. She's not a troublemaker. She's not doing things to violate rules. She's just living out her faith. But we've talked about this girl. This is the third time that we've had to represent this girl. It was back in when she was in second grade, I believe, when she originally was subjected to searches of her backpack for contraband. And what was the contraband? It was her Bible or gospel tracts. And she was told, you cannot talk to other students about your faith. She had other issues this school year surrounding wanting Bible club, situations like that. And then finally, at the end of the school year, there was an inclusion assembly that she was wanting to be opted out of. And we sent a letter to the school saying, here's the facts, here's what happened. We need assurances that this will never happen again, that there's instruction to teachers that this. And they basically wrote back a letter saying, none of this is true. None of it's true. And we're like, okay, first of all, there's a pattern here.
1: Yeah, we know it.
0: We understand that you are targeting this poor girl that over and over again, who's just trying to live out her faith, you're trying to violate her rights. We have now filed not only a federal lawsuit, not just on the inclusion assembly, but on this entire pattern of targeting. And last week, we filed a motion for a preliminary injunction, getting ready for this back-to-school time period, basically wanting the court to put a preliminary injunction in effect that will protect this student from any adverse action or retaliation from the school as they go back to school. And this case makes clear that this is a lot about much more than just her right to opt out of that assembly. That really it is about her First Amendment rights, where she has the right to share her faith with willing classmates during non-instructional time, and that she can also be on the same playing field, level playing field, constitutionally, as students who have secular views and share secular views without retribution from the school. And she has a right to not be singled out because of her viewpoint. These are all of the things that are in this motion for this preliminary injunction. So one, I'd encourage all of you, as we look ahead, we're just weeks away from getting back to school, some places earlier than others. But one, be praying for this family and this little girl. She's very brave. She has had to endure a lot in elementary school. So be praying for her and her family that you will see the fruit of her work and of her faith, and that there will be protection for her, and that she will not be scared or be fearful as she goes back to school from this administration that is targeting her. But also support the ACLJ. By your support, you equip this girl.
1: Yeah, I mean, she has never had to have legal fees. Imagine that. I mean, you have this ongoing issue that lasts years and years. It somehow reoccurs and comes back up. And instead of having to figure out your family lawyer, I'd figure out, likely, honestly, it would be that you do nothing. And you just suck it up and deal with the fact that the school is being unjust with you. And look, we've all dealt with school systems that we don't agree with. And you know, sometimes they don't get up to the point of being lawsuits. Some do. But instead, she's able to turn to the ACLJ team again and again and again. And she's able to get top-tier attorneys who are ready to jump into action and help defend her. As Will said, it's a painful process. It's not fun. No one wants to go through this. You would hopefully not want to do this over and over and over again in your life. But unfortunately, that is the occasion for this this poor girl. But we have been able to provide all of this for her, again, with no cost to her. And that is only because people like you who listen and watch and engage in what we do here. Maybe you spend time on our website. Maybe you spend time on our social media platforms. Maybe you have gone to ACLJ.org and you have asked for legal help yourself. At the end of the day, to be able to afford to do that, it's not like everyone here is a volunteer. I want to be able to hire, I've always said this, the best of the best. I want this show to look the best it can possibly look. I want this broadcast to look as professional as possible. I want to have the best producers. I want to have the best writers. I want to have the best team members. And then I want to have the best legal team as well. And we want to have offices in Washington, D.C., in Nashville, Tennessee, in Strasbourg, France, for our European Center, in Jerusalem, and in places we don't talk about, can't talk about, won't talk about. None of it happens without you. In these special months, and again, I know people get a little frustrated in the comments because they're like, Logan, you spend too much time doing this. Understand that this is a multimillion-dollar operation that does not happen without you. These are these special months where we have a group of donors who are ready to give, and they are ready to unlock their pledge. This isn't one of those, you get a lot of times you get the emails from politicians, that's a 400 times your match. It's not that. These people are just willing to double whatever comes in. And again, there's a limit to that. That limit is very high because we're able to go to a lot of members and say, hey, you know, come together. And again, I tell you, if we ever reach close to that limit, not only will I be celebrating, I will be letting you know. Usually we don't have to worry about that. I'm going to encourage you, though, this is the day to do it. We are wrapping up this month. We are July 29th. This Liberty Drive ends. And again, we've been celebrating the 250 of America. This is it. We are just a couple days away from the end of this drive where donations are doubled. I want you to be a part of it today. That is at ACLJ.org. You know, we'll move into other things that we'll talk about throughout the year. And of course, towards the end of the year, a lot opens up. We were already talking about Christmas. We're already talking about what happens. You know, we're not only in back to school mode, we're already looking towards quarter four, because what happens come November, Christmas display starts going up. And again, we're talking about global gigantic issues that are literally life and death around the world for people of faith. And then we're talking about people like this. A girl who just wants to be passionate about her faith, live it publicly, live it loudly, not in a troublemaker. And the other side, people just want to put up a nativity scene. And they only want to do it, by the way, if other religions and other people's holidays are also well represented. But that's too much for some communities. But the ACLJ team's going to be there. That's the end of our first half hour. We got a second half hour coming up. I need you to be a part of the broadcast today. This second half hour is available on ACLJ.org, on YouTube, Rumble, Facebook. We are live broadcasting. Of course, you can catch us later wherever you get your podcast. But right now, 12 to 1 p.m. Eastern time is when we broadcast live. 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

0: It's always a privilege to be able to share with you God's Word. We're going to be continuing in our series, The Beauty of the Lord. And the last few weeks, we've been focusing on how God is beautiful. He's holy and glorious. He's worthy to be praised. We're to sing worship to Him. And Pastor Clive shared a wonderful message last week about how the Lord consoles and encourages us. And the Lord is beautiful in that way. Today, we're going to be focusing on how God knows you intimately. God knows you intimately, and you are beautiful because you are created in God's image. God, who is beautiful, has crafted you, molded you, sewed you together, and you are beautiful because you are created in His image. And God knows you. He knows you intimately. So that's the idea we're going to be focusing on today. And I think in our lives, in a lot of us, we've had things said to us like, you're not qualified. You're not needed. You're good for nothing. You failed time and time again. And if people haven't said these things to you, you may feel them deep inside. And, you know, self-esteem, self-confidence seem like they're problems that teens and young people face, but it's a problem that we all face. And some of you may be struggling inside with statements about you, about who you are, your purpose, about how much you're worth. And today, I really want to address that and develop a confidence centered in Christ, founded on Christ. And rediscover for many of you that you are beautiful. You are beautiful inside. And God has a purpose for you. And God loves you deeply. God knows you intimately. And you are beautiful because you are created in God's image. So we're going to be exploring these two ideas today. The population of the world currently is 7.8 billion people. Can you wrap your mind around that? 7.8 billion people. The first billion was achieved during the Industrial Revolution in the 1800s. And during this 20th century alone, the population has grown from 1.65 billion to 6 billion. And now we're at 7.8 billion. Every day, 360,000 babies are born. Can you wrap your mind around that? All that crying? I mean, 360,000 babies are born every day. You know what's amazing? God knows every single person. Isn't that amazing? God knows their name. God knows who they are, what they do, where they live. God knows everything about that 7.8 billion people. I struggle to remember names. I struggle to remember birthdays. Sometimes I forget my wedding anniversary. I'm kidding. It's red on my calendar. But God knows you. He knows you intimately. He knows your name. He knows where you're from. He knows everything that is about you. And we're going to be exploring that idea today. So let's open up our Bibles to Psalm 139. Verses 1 through 18. We're going to be reading the first part of this psalm, Psalm 139, verses 1 through 18. You have searched me, Lord, and you know me. You know when I sit and when I rise. You perceive my thoughts from afar. You discern my going out and my lying down. You are familiar with all my ways. Before a word is on my tongue, you, Lord, know it completely. You hem me in behind and before, and you lay your hand upon me. Such knowledge is too wonderful for me, too lofty for me to attain. Where can I go from your spirit? Where can I flee from your presence? If I go to the heavens, you are there. If I make my bed in the depths, you are there. If I rise on the wings of the dawn, if I settle on the far side of the sea, even there your hand will guide me. Your right hand will hold me fast. If I say, surely the darkness will hide me and the light become night around me, even the darkness will not be dark to you. The night will shine like the day, for darkness is as light to you. For you created my inmost being. You knit me together in my mother's womb. I praise you because I am fearfully and wonderfully made. Your works are wonderful. I know that full well. My frame was not hidden from you when I was made in the secret place, when I was woven together in the depths of the earth. Your eyes saw my unformed body. All the days ordained for me were written in your book before one of them came to be. How precious to me are your thoughts, God. How vast is the sum of them. Were I to count them, they would outnumber the grains of sand. When I wake, I am still with you. What a beautiful, beautiful psalm. Let's pray. Father, we thank you for your word. You are beautiful, Lord, and your word is beautiful as well. Thank you for the truths that are depicted in this psalm. And Father, help us to learn of your beauty. Help us to learn of your love. Help us to learn of your goodness. May we grow in relationship with you today. May we be encouraged. May we be strengthened. Holy Spirit, guide our time together. I pray this in Jesus' name. Amen. So I want to explore two ideas with you this morning. Two ideas. The first one is this. God has your undivided attention. God has your undivided attention. And the second idea is that you are God's beautiful creation. You are God's beautiful creation. These should be on your notes in the bulletin that we're handing out. So our first idea, God has your undivided attention. Verse 1, you have searched me, Lord, and you know me. Such a short statement, but so much truth, so much beauty packed in this one verse. The word search means to examine, to explore. It's not a momentary glance, but a thorough examination of who you are. The Lord searches you. The word know in this verse is a key word throughout the psalm. It's repeated many times. The Lord knows you. The Lord knows you. The Lord knows you. The Lord knows you. The all-knowing, all-powerful, eternal God knows you. What an amazing truth. He knows everything that is about you. He knows your name. He knows where you're from. He knows everything about you. The Lord, the eternal God, knows you. And the question arises, why does God desire to know you? Why does God desire to know you? And I was thinking about this, and I was thinking about reasons why the world is motivated to know us, how the world is motivated to know us. So I came up with a few reasons. And the first one is to know. People desire to know us to gain advantage, right? So you think about somebody studying the other team's tactics and strategies and strengths and weaknesses to gain advantage over the other. So you think about a chess game or a basketball game. You study, you know your opponent so you can, you know, beat them. You can take advantage of them. Another no in our world is to pursue profit. You know, a lot of tech companies, they collect data, your location, the websites you access, the videos you watch, the articles that you read. They collect these data to help you with your experience online, but essentially, they collect this data to make a profit out of you. They desire to know you to pursue profit. And also, there's a superficial no, right? Knowing without a tangible and substantial relationship, a shallow connection. We see that all the time in our world today. There's a certain way that the world knows. And there's a different way, different reason why God knows. J.I. Packer, who passed away recently, he was an amazing teacher and theologian. In college, I remember reading one of his books, Knowing God. You may have heard about this book, one of his most popular books, Knowing God. And here, what I remember most about this book is the difference between knowing God and knowing of God. You see that distinction? that one word makes all the difference, knowing God and knowing of God. Packer, in this book, teaches us to know God, not to simply know of God. And that's a huge difference. To have an intimate, a substantial, a transformative relationship with God. Not to just simply know of Him, you know, in your mind, but to have a relationship with God, to know God. And in a similar way, I think God, you know, doesn't know of us. God doesn't know of us, but He knows us. He knows us intimately. And God doesn't know us to make a profit out of us, to take advantage over us. It's not a shallow connection, but God intimately knows us. He loves us. And He has a purpose for us. And He cares deeply for us. So how does God know us? How does God know us? Verses 2 through 4 make this really clear. God knows both the inside and outside. God knows both the inside and outside. He knows when you're sitting. He knows when you're rising. He knows when you're going out, when you're laying down. He's familiar with all of your ways. He knows everything about you. He knows what your morning routine is. He knows what your favorite cereal is. He knows if you like your steak well done or medium rare or whatever. He knows every hair on your head or lack of hair like Pastor Kendall. Don't tell him I said that. He knows everything that is about you. And He also knows what's going on inside. He knows the outside as well as the inside. Verse 2, you perceive my thoughts from afar. Verse 4, before a word is on my tongue, Lord, you know it. You know it completely. He knows our thoughts. He knows our motives. He knows our heart. He knows our feeling. He knows everything that goes on inside. He knows the outside as well as the inside. And with that, He knows what you're going through right now. He knows if you've been laid off. He knows if your marriage is going through a rough patch. He knows if you're struggling with loneliness. He knows if you're struggling with your health. God knows, and He has compassion for you. He has your undivided attention. He has your undivided attention. What a wonderful Lord that we have. He knows you intimately, and He cares for you. How does that make you feel? What is your reaction to the notion that God knows you? I think there's two ways you can react, right? There's two ways. One is fear. It can cause alarm, anxiety. God is always watching me. God's eye is always on me. He's like a security camera, always, you know, watching me, making sure that I don't fail or do something stupid. I think about Isaiah in chapter 6. When Isaiah is confronted by the glorious Lord, he says, woe is me, I am ruined, for I am a man of unclean lips. Is it fear? When you think about how much the Lord knows you? Is it anxiety? Or how does the psalmist feel? The psalmist feels a completely different way. It's not fear, it's not anxiety. It's actually praise. It's praise that God knows him intimately. Verse 6, such knowledge is too wonderful for me, too lofty for me to attain. He's praising God and recognizing one of his attributes. God is present everywhere, and he perceives all things in all places. The psalmist is not trying to evade God when he says that God is all-knowing, but he embraces it. Don't evade God, but embrace God. Psalm 139, verse 5, it says, you hem me in behind and before. You lay your hand upon me. The word hem is a fascinating word. It means to surround and restrict the space or movement of someone or something. It literally means to besiege, to surround, to enclose. It's a military word. But the difference here is that the enemy is not trying to besiege you, to surround you, but it's God, an intense, intimate, embracing and covering and surrounding of God, because he loves you. He hems you in behind and before. How does that make you feel? That God is hemming you, that God is surrounding you, that God is embracing you. Are you trying to evade God, or are you trying to embrace who he is? The psalmist here knows that it's impossible to escape from him. Right? In verse 7, it says, "Where can I go from your spirit? Where can I flee from your presence?" He knows that it's impossible to escape from the all-seeing eye of the Lord. It's impossible to hide, to flee from the all-knowing Lord. I think about Adam and Eve. You remember that story when they eat from the tree of the knowledge of good and evil, and God gets mad at them. They feel guilty. So what do? They hide. They hide behind some trees from the all-seeing, all-knowing Lord. We laugh about that story, but are you fleeing from the Lord? Are you hiding from the Lord? Doesn't matter where you go. It doesn't matter where you are. The heavens, the earth, the sea, the east to the west. There is no way for you to flee from God. Doesn't matter if you're at Costco. Doesn't matter if you're walking at Ala Moana Park. God is always there, and God knows you intimately. I think the psalmist here is alluding to neighboring nations of Israel who worshipped pagan deities, and the pagan deities had their authority confined to certain places. But the Lord, his presence is not confined. It extends to all places, from the heavens to the depths of the sea, from the east to the west. There is no place you can go to flee from the Lord's presence. So the question I want to ask you is this: are you fleeing from God? Are you fleeing from God? Are you trying to hide from God? It's impossible. You cannot flee from God. Why are you fleeing from God? Why are you hiding from God? Is it sin? Is it past mistakes? Are you embarrassed about your past? Are you scared of change? Is there doubt in your heart? Is there anger in your heart against God? Why are you fleeing from God? God has your undivided attention. He seeks to know you. He's not an all-seeing security camera, but desires to know your fears, to know your doubts, to know your anger, to know what you're going through. Do not evade, but embrace God's presence. Do not try to flee from him, but embrace that he is surrounding you, that he is around you. There is no place where you can flee from his spirit. He is in front of us, behind us, above us, under us. Let us embrace who God is, not evade from him. Our second point is this: you are God's beautiful creation. You are God's beautiful creation. God knows you intimately because God created you, and you are created in God's image. God is beautiful, therefore you are beautiful because you are in God's image. We live in a time when beauty is determined by what you look like on the outside, the physical appearance, maybe success or wealth, health, perfect family. This is what beauty is determined by today. People may feel ugly inside because they're unable to fulfill expectations. This is how you're supposed to be. These cultural pressures that we face every day, However, it's important for you to know that you are beautiful because God has created you and He has a plan for you. Verse 13, "For you created my inmost being. You knit me together in my mother's womb. It is the Lord that has created you and molded you." It's funny, the word inmost being actually means kidney in Hebrew. Kidney. And it was believed at that time that the kidney was the center of emotion and affection. It was the object of God's examination. It's used many times in books like Jeremiah and the Psalms. Psalm 26, verse 2, "Test me, Lord, and try me. Examine my kidney," or heart, "and my mind." Jeremiah 17, 10, "I, the Lord, search the kidney, heart, and examine the mind." God is creator of your body, soul, and mind. He knits you together. He's weaved you together. I think about my grandmother who loves to knit, and she's knit for me throughout the years, scarves and hats and sweaters and all kinds of things. And it's a very delicate process, right? You're weaving together. Honestly, not sure how it works, but you know, you kind of do stuff. But it's a delicate and intimate process. And the human body, have you thought about the human body? God has weaved you together. The human body is so amazing. I had to dust off my biology textbook from high school, but every second, your body produces how many new cells? 25 million new cells. I just can't wrap my mind around that. There is anywhere between 60,000 and 100,000 miles of blood vessels in the human body. If they were taken out and laid end to end, they would be long enough to travel around the world 3 times. Wow. Pound for pound, your bones are stronger than steel. Your mouth produces 1 liter of saliva each day. Information zooms along your nerves at about 400 kilometers per hour. The human heart beats more than 3 billion times in someone's life. And scientists estimate that a nose can recognize 1 trillion different senses. I don't know how they came up with that number, but that's amazing. That is amazing. God has formed your whole being, your soul, your mind, your heart, and your physical body. What an amazing Lord that we worship. All beings owe their existence to the Creator God, to our eternal God. Verse 14, "I praise you because I am fearfully and wonderfully made. Your works are wonderful. I know that full well." See, here again we see the word praise. The psalmist is praising the Lord because the Lord knows him and the Lord has created him. It's not fear, but it's praise. God creates us fearfully and wonderfully. That means that each one of us causes astonishment and awe. In other words, wow, wow, wow, wow. Everybody has a unique purpose. Everybody is beautiful. Everybody is special. We are created in God's image. We are beautiful. And by the image of God, we have the ability to know God and be a reflection of Him. And it's not based on intelligence. It's not based on your skin color. It's not based on anything that's outside, your abilities, your personality. It's not based on any of that. Each and every person is created in God's image. You are special. You are unique. And God has a purpose for your life. Amen?
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8: Hello, I'm Marissa Jarrett Winoker. 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But one thing I never thought to prepare for was cervical cancer. 91% of cervical cancers are caused by the human papillomavirus, or HPV. One in every four Americans is infected with HPV. For many people, the virus hides inside them, and they never develop symptoms. But for others, HPV links directly to cancer. My cancer almost ended my career. It almost ended me. The good news is, there are vaccines that can protect you.

0: It's not easy. See, we've been too rooted in on conversion, and we're kind of done. I mean, we don't really want to say that. We know we're still disciples, but all the heavy lifting's done. And then we kind of get introduced to this endless pool of forgiveness, dangerous faith. I think it's easier to understand if we look at the antonyms, the opposites. The opposite of being dangerous is to be safe, harmless, innocuous, non-threatening. Seems like a pretty good description of contemporary Christendom.
1: 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We're so glad you're here to listen. Today's program is part one of Pastor Alan's message called Dangerous Faith, New Responses, New Opportunities. 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
0: We're working through a series under the theme of dangerous faith. And in this session, I want to talk specifically about new responses and new opportunities. This whole theme for me really came from a series of events that happened. There was a man in the church. I got to know, he became a friend. I did a podcast with him a couple years ago, Brad Arnold. Brad was the lead singer for Three Doors Down. It's a music group, rock group. He wrote a song when he was 15 years old in a math class in a small town in Mississippi, and that ended up selling multiple millions of copies. So for his life changed dramatically. And in a relatively short period of time, he found himself in front of thousands and thousands of people on a regular basis. And he and I sat down for a podcast. In fact, we're going to repost that podcast this Friday. We're going to recut it and put some clips around it from some of the messages I've been doing lately, and I'll do a new introduction for it. I didn't know when I sat with Brad to do the podcast that within a relatively short period of time, he would be in heaven. But he told me the story that he said the group was touring in Japan. They were on a worldwide tour. And he said, I just had come to the end of myself. He said, I had addiction problems. My life was a mess. And he said, I didn't want to face another day. And I didn't know what I was going to do. And he said, I tried to call some people at home. And because of the time difference, nobody answered. And the only person that would answer was Charlie Daniels. And he said, Mr. Charlie said to me, Brad, you need to get home and get your marriage straight, and get your life straight, and get your faith straight. And he said, then Mr. Charlie asked me a question. He said, Brad, do you love your wife? And he said, well, you know I do. He said, then why are you trying to kill her husband? And he said, Pastor, I came home, and I got my life straight. And he did. He had a dramatic, but the last years of his life when he would tour, he would stop in the middle of a concert, a rock concert, like in Madison Square Garden, not like at Bucksnort. Because I watched and I listened to it a few times. And he'd say, I need to tell you all what's happened to me. And the crowd would get kind of unsettled. Wasn't what they came for. And in the quiet, gentle voice, he would tell how he came to the end of himself and the problems he'd had and how Jesus had restored his life. And he would tell those people, he'll do the same for you. Amen. And you'd feel the room settle. It was phenomenal. I talk to groups of people quite a bit, and they don't always settle. Well, he got a very serious diagnosis, and I was invited to be a part of his memorial service. And I was sitting preparing for that. I had already written my part, but I was sitting in a little church in Philadelphia, Mississippi. And I turned the notes over, and I started to jot some things in the margins. And I wrote down that Brad had a dangerous faith. Not because he was loud or angry or violent or obnoxious or belligerent. He had a

0: faith, it was dangerous to the kingdom of darkness. Because he took the gifts and the talents and the tools and the platforms that God had given him, and he used them for the glory of God. And I lived with that for months and months before I went public with it, because it needed to incubate inside of me. So that's the context for this. If you haven't seen the podcast, it'll drop this Friday again. It's worth the time. I think it'll bless you. But I want to unpack that idea a little more completely with you, because I believe God's called you and me to have dangerous faith. Not angry, belligerent, violent, hostile. I don't mean that at all. I mean a faith that's dangerous to the kingdom of darkness. I mean a faith that causes, you know, when Jesus came into the synagogue in Capernaum in Mark chapter 1, there was a demonized man in the synagogue. Do you have room for that in your... And the demon in the man cried out. Not the man, the demon spoke out through the man, and he said, I know who you are. We know who you are. Have you come here to torment us? You want the kingdom of darkness to be on notice when you get up, when you go to work, when you engage. You want to be a person with dangerous faith. Thank you for that enthusiastic response. I'm good. This series won't go away until you cheer, so you just keep on with that. It's all right. It's been helpful for me as I have prayed about this and thought about it to frame this against times and seasons, because there's a tremendous tendency amongst Christians, I think, to lock down. We know a pattern. We have something we're familiar with, that we're comfortable with, whether it's an order of service or a style of music or an architectural style for worship or whatever it may be. And as I have reflected and thought about this, it seems to me that God's engagement with his people is constantly emerging. There are some things about our faith that are simply immutable. They're not up for discussion. The sovereignty of God, the nature of sin, the redemptive work of Jesus, the authority of Scripture, those are not up for review. But having said that, we tend to create some things that we imagine to be immutable, that cannot be changed, when in fact, I think God changes them dramatically. And I've given you a number of examples. We walk through some of our heroes from the Bible, the big Bible stories we teach the children in Sunday school. You know, Noah and his ark. God recruited a man to build the boat and then collected for him a temporary zoo because he had a message for a whole generation. But I don't think we want to argue that that was the only way God speaks to generations. You know, Noah's three sons were on the boat with him. I've often thought, after the flood, after everything's done and they're reestablished and they're beginning again, do you think that the boys kept boats in the backyard? I think once you've had that experience, you'd want a boat handy. I'm thinking a heavy rainstorm for a few days would make you a little twitchy. Who knows, or if more than a handful of animals showed up around your place, you'd be thinking, here we go again. I mean, Moses, God used Moses in the most remarkable way to give a revelation of himself to an entire multitude of people. Moses comes down the mountain with the law of God carved in stone, very different than how God used Noah. But God doesn't do that in every generation in the same way. Joshua was his expression of faithfulness was as a military commander, a general, leading the people to occupy the land God had promised them. Very different role than Moses had or Noah had. Samuel, the last of the judges, a leader of the tribes of Israel. It's a loose confederacy. It's a theocracy. God still leads the people, but Samuel judges them. He provides direction and insight, God's perspective by being itinerant, traveling around to the tribal centers. But Samuel's followed by a king, rather quickly by King David. David has a capital city, a centralized government, very different than the way Samuel led the people. And yet Samuel led the people faithfully, and so did David, very different. Isaiah the prophet sent the message to the king Hezekiah that the Assyrian army that was besieging Judah and had conquered so many cities and had set itself up on Jerusalem, he said, don't worry about them, I'll send them home. That was God's message through Isaiah the prophet to the king of Judah. And yet the prophet Jeremiah, the message he gave to the king was the Babylonians are coming and there's nothing you can do. They're going to destroy this city and you're powerless against them. In fact, one of the hurdles that Jeremiah faced was there were a number of false prophets around him echoing what the message that Isaiah had given with response to the Assyrians. Very different messages in very different times. And we followed that on through the scripture. And I put an example in your notes, but I think the challenge that we face in contemporary Christianity is about the only timeline we're interested in is the end of time. I mean, we have like an insatiable appetite to try to get those events of the last days just right. Pre-trib, mid-trib, post-trib, when are we getting out of here? Right, I mean, we have arguments and debates and so much heat. And I mean, it's okay with me. I like the study, but I would submit to you that even more important than that, the truth is when the Lord comes for you, we're going if you're ready. And there are some things we can't know. Jesus said nobody knows the day or the hour. Deuteronomy 29:29 says there are secret things that God hasn't revealed. And if God hasn't chosen to reveal them, we can't search them out. But we can know, I believe the Spirit of God, it's consistent throughout Scripture, will give us insight into what He's doing in this season. So I don't want you to lose your enthusiasm for understanding the end of the age. I don't want to diminish that. But I would encourage you to have an equal, if not greater, passion for understanding for what God is doing now. It's far more beneficial to be sensitive to God's moving in each season so that we can cooperate with Him and not to become fascinated with what God said is unknowable. There's seldom a year that goes past that somebody doesn't make an announcement that they know when the Lord is coming. And we're so cotton picking vulnerable, we keep buying the books. That's on us.
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2: 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Well, I want to give you that invitation. 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
1: 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Now, let's get back to Pastor Allen with his message called Dangerous Faith, New Responses, New Opportunities. 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
0: In Matthew chapter 10 and verse 5, Jesus is teaching. He's sending out disciples to begin to learn ministry apart from Him. And He gives them these very specific instructions. He said Jesus sent the 12 out with the following instructions. Do not go among the Gentiles. Gentile is a New Testament word for everybody who's not Jewish. So only go see the Jews. Do not go to the Gentiles. Or enter any town of the Samaritans. The Samaritans were kind of a quasi. We won't spend the time with that. But don't go to the non-Jews and don't go to any of the Samaritan communities. Go rather to the lost sheep of Israel. That was their ministry. So this is where you go. Jesus said that. I'm pretty sure if Jesus appeared to you or me and said, this is who you should minister to, we would think, I have my assignment. And they've spent years with Him. Well, I'll give you an altar. Acts chapter 1. Now, this is post-resurrection. But it's the same Jesus. And he said to them, same group of people, it's not for you to know the times or the dates the Father has set by his own authority. But you will receive power when the Holy Spirit comes on you, and you'll be my witnesses in Jerusalem and Judea. Jerusalem is a city. Judea is the surrounding region. And Samaria is the next outlying region. So he's describing expanding concentric circles in Jerusalem, Judea, and Samaria, and to the ends of the earth. Same Jesus, just changed their assignment. That's disorienting. But they were pretty astute learners, because by Acts chapter 8, we have a report on their obedience. It says, when the apostles in Jerusalem heard that Samaria had accepted the word of God, they sent Peter and John to them. Don't you? I mean, if that was contemporary Christian, we'd have had a debate, and somebody would have quoted the verse. Jesus said, never go there. It's right here. I was in the meeting that day. He said, no. Peter and John were in that meeting, and Peter and John went to Samaria. So they were listening in Acts 1. And when they had testified and proclaimed the word of the Lord, Peter and John returned to Jerusalem, preaching the gospel in many Samaritan villages. Now, why is that relevant to us? And we've looked at multiple examples of God introducing change. Because I think if with a casual review of contemporary culture, I think it's safe to say that there are new expressions of ungodliness. Certainly more bold or more brazen. Technology changes in how it's available or distributed. The challenges that some of the things that we see today would have been unthinkable in the not distant past. Is that fair? Well, if we imagine that darkness and ungodliness and wickedness is proliferating, we need to hold an equal imagination that the Spirit of God is moving. Amen. And I think it's unfortunate to imagine that the Spirit of God could only move in the ways that we understand he has moved in the past. Or we'd all go build a boat. Or we'd be chiseling messages into tablets of stone. Or... And you can put into that, and my experience in the midst of people of faith is we're very resistant. You know, we'll say things, well, you know, that's just not how I believe. Or that's just not the way my people are. Or I grew up, the church I grew up in. And all of those things are legitimate expressions of faith and are an accurate description of your spiritual journey. But I would submit to you that God responds in each season with what is necessary to bring his purposes forth. Amen. And the question I'm asking is it possible that we would be willing to say yes to the Spirit of God as he brought fresh expressions to his purposes through our lives? Not a new message, not a lessening of the authority of Scripture. Lord knows we have enough of that in contemporary Christendom. I'm not suggesting that at all. But I'm suggesting it's an inadequate understanding of Scripture to imagine that God has to do it in this season the way he did it a decade ago or 3 decades ago or 100 years ago. I like history. I learned from history. I am still gaining benefit from the people who were mentors in my life 40 and 50 years ago. I give you an example. I attended Oral Roberts University. And when I was there, President Roberts was still engaged on campus. And I was a college student. I wasn't overly interested in being spiritual. I mean, I didn't want to go to hell, but you know, I wasn't trying to imitate Oral Roberts. But I was around him enough in enough places where he was telling his story that he used to tell repeatedly. In fact, I thought he told it ad nauseum, how the university he had begun. He said, God said to him, build a university. And he said, I was an evangelist. I didn't know how to build a university. But he said, I bought a farm on the edge of Tulsa. And he said, I would come out at the end of the day and I would walk that farm and pray. And he said, God would show me the next thing to do. And he said, I'm still doing that. I can't tell you how many times I heard him say that. I was paying zero attention. I had absolutely no imagination. It had any application to me whatsoever. I knew I wasn't going to build a university. I can't tell you how many times I've walked the acres of this campus praying. And the Lord has just given me the insight into next. And I'm never content. I don't want like next. I want the entire stinking blueprint. Right? I want full immersion in a hologram. I'm quite confident I couldn't take it. But I to this day, I benefit from what I heard the Lord. So I'm not telling you, I want you to sever your connections with your past. But I'm telling you what we see God doing today will reflect the creativity and the imagination and the power of God. Amen. And I want to walk through a biblical example of that that is enormously difficult. But it's all in the context of this dangerous faith. Faith is dangerous to traditions. A living, vibrant faith is dangerous to our carnal nature that doesn't want to change. It's dangerous to our selfishness, our selfish ambition. It's dangerous to our desire to find places of comfort and convenience and then make an altar there and not be willing to move. I want to cultivate that kind of dangerous faith. The adjective dangerous is defined just in the dictionaries involving possible injury, pain, harm, or loss. Are you willing to follow God when it's not easy? See, we've been too rooted in on conversion and we're kind of done. I mean, we don't really want to say that. We know we're still disciples, but all the heavy lifting's done. And then we kind of get introduced to this endless pool of forgiveness and we're introduced to sloppy grace and we get some really unhelpful Christianity emerging. Dangerous faith. I think it's easier to understand if we look at the antonyms, the opposites. The opposite of being dangerous is to be safe, harmless, innocuous, non-threatening. Seems like a pretty good description of contemporary Christendom. When we were told that our faith wasn't welcome in the public square, we said, well, excuse us, please. And we went home. When they told us our faith wasn't welcome in the corporate boardroom, we said, oh, excuse me, we don't want to offend anyone. And we withdrew. When they told us that they didn't want us in the public square, we said, I'm so sorry. And then we look up a few years later, and in all those same places, there's very much a powerful expression of a worldview. It's just not godly. And I think now we've got to walk back into those places and say, no, excuse me, Jesus is welcome here as well. Not belligerent, not angry, not destructive, but with some determination. See, dangerous faith is a faith in Jesus of Nazareth as Lord Christ and King. That's dangerous to principalities and powers and spiritual forces of wickedness in the heavenly places. Dangerous faith is a living faith. It's a faith on display, a faith that brings vulnerability, a willingness to say, I've been broken and God's brought restoration to me. We're not a perfect people. Sometimes the way I listen to our testimonies and I just shake my head. I don't want you to dump all of your problems on other people, but authenticity is important. And you have to share in appropriate ways. I tell you sometimes that if I hit my thumb with a hammer, praise the Lord may not come out. I understand that's not a full confession of the things I'm capable of, but it's an acknowledgement that I'm very much in process. And so are you. Dangerous faith is the opposite of a harmless, safe, non-threatening faith. It threatens the ascendancy of self and selfish ambition. It challenges anything which sets itself up above the lordship of Jesus. We won't tolerate it. We won't excuse it. We won't justify it. See, we've been far better at accommodating ungodliness and tolerating sin. We've described it as compassion. It isn't love. It isn't love to protect ungodliness. You don't have to be mean or brutal, but we have to have the courage to speak the truth. A doctor, if you go to a physician and the doctor said, and he didn't tell you that you had a life-threatening disease, and you found out that he had failed to give you an accurate diagnosis, and you went back to see the doctor and he said, well, you know, I'm just a kind person. I just hate giving bad news. You'd do your best to see that license was pulled. We call that malpractice. That doc's a quack. Well, folks, if we're Christians and in our families and our friends groups and in the people that we interact with, if we're conscious that people are struggling with ungodliness, and we don't have the courage to engage, not to condemn, but to engage the conversation, as Christians, we're quacks.
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11: From the Manlama Media News Center, I'm Chaz Ontai. Hawaii is placing Airports Administrator Ford Fujigami on paid leave for 30 days after his indictment. The leave took effect on Monday after grand jury indicted Fujigami and four others. He faces felony bribery and conspiracy charges along with false statement and obstruction charges. Prosecutors allege businessman Toby Solidum gave Fujigami a $7,000 check to influence his official actions involving emergency COVID-19 funding. And a United Nations report is recognizing Native Hawaiian stewardship in ocean governance. The assessment calls indigenous knowledge essential to sustainable ocean management. Hawaii advocate Kevin Chang says Native Hawaiian governance emphasizes subsistence, interdependence, and community-based stewardship. 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Mostly cloudy with some scattered showers, highs in the upper 80s.
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13: 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What can you do about it? 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What are you a slave to? With his important message, Finding Freedom Through Slavery, here's David.
14: You know, when you read the Bible, sometimes things sort of jump out at you and you wonder, what does that mean? It seems so strong. The Bible says that before we become Christians, before we come to Christ for forgiveness, we are slaves to sin. We are bound to sin. We want to be helped. We can't help ourselves. Some of you know what addiction is about. The Bible tells us that before we come to Christ, we're addicted to sin. We can't help ourselves. We want freedom, but we don't know how to get it. And then enter Jesus Christ and the freedom of the cross. That's what we're going to talk about today. I hope you'll be with us. Our passage of Scripture is Romans chapter 6. We are finishing up the month of July, and I've had such a wonderful time telling you about my friend Rob Morgan and the book that he wrote to help us appreciate our 250th anniversary. I think he wrote it before that, but it's just a wonderful treasure because it reminds us that this nation is a nation that is built on the principles of the Bible. This nation is going in the wrong direction, in my estimation, at the present time, because it's going away from those biblical principles. We can get back to the Bible, get back to those principles, we'll get back to the joy of what it means to be a Christian, and yes, what it means to be an American. This book, 100 Bible Verses That Made America, is our resource for the month of July. If you'll send a gift of any size to help us during this month, we'll send this 350-page hardback book to you. When you send your gift, ask for this book, and it will be on its way. Now let's get started with part one of Finding Victory and Freedom Through Slavery.
2: Open your Bibles to the sixth chapter of the book of Romans, Romans chapter 6. I kept running into these statements in the New Testament, especially, that seem like a disconnect. Statements that, on the surface, sounded like they were contradictory. I later discovered as I studied more and more that these paradoxes of the New Testament were special tools that God chose to help us get a hold of dynamic truth about the Christian life. The paradoxes are many. If you're a Christian, the way up is the way down. That exaltation comes through humiliation, just as the Lord Jesus came from heaven down here to be one of us and then was exalted to the right hand of the Father. The Bible tells us that God resists the proud, but he lifts up the humble. The way to strength for a Christian is through weakness, the realization that you don't have what you need, but the Lord God has everything you need. We can learn how to live by learning how to die. Today, I want to talk with you about freedom through slavery. Years ago, Bob Dylan wrote a song that you may remember. The lyrics of it go something like this. You may be an ambassador to England or France. You may like to gamble. You may like to dance. You may be the heavyweight champion of the world. You might be a socialite with a long string of pearls. But you're going to have to serve somebody.
14: You may be a construction worker working on a home. You may be living in a mansion. You might even live in a dome. You may own guns and you may even own tanks. You might be somebody's landlord. You may even own banks. But you're going to have to serve somebody. Everybody's got to serve somebody. And so the question I want to pose to you today is, whose slave are you? Everybody is a slave in the sense that this passage is meant. That means we serve something. We serve someone. And we're going to learn about that today. And I want to ask you to stay focused and follow the train of thought that Paul leaves for us here in the sixth chapter. For he's going to take the institution of slavery as he knew it then. He's not endorsing it, and he never does, because it was an evil institution. But it was what was there, and so he used something that was there to teach us an important lesson. We begin in the 16th verse of the 6th chapter of Romans with what we might call the characteristics of slavery. And Romans 6:16 says, "Do you not know that to whom you present yourselves slaves to obey, you are that one's slaves whom you obey, whether of sin leading to death or of obedience leading to righteousness?" Now, it's been estimated that when Paul wrote this letter to the Romans, there were well over 600,000 slaves in Rome. It was not possible for you to have lived in Rome and not understood slavery, because it was everywhere present. The Old Testament law taught that when a person had been a slave for 7 years, the Old Testament law required that the master of that slave, at the end of the 7 years, offer him his freedom so that he can either become a free man or choose to serve under the mastership of another. Now, when a man decides that he is no longer wanting to stay under the same master, at that 7 year period of time, he can leave. But many of the slaves of that day realized that they had it really good under their masters, because their masters treated them very well, and that they were living better as a slave than many people they knew who were out of slavery, and that the future for them would be much better if they just stayed in the situation they were in. So if that were to happen, they would go to their master and say, "I don't want to be set free. I want to continue to be your slave." And if that were happening, the master, according to the Old Testament, would take the slave and they would bore a hole in his ear with an awl. And that hole would be a simple signature of the master. And it would say, "This particular person has presented himself to his master to become his slave for the rest of his life." That is the metaphor Paul is using here. Once again, he's not endorsing slavery. Slavery was an ugly thing, but it was there. And he just used something that was there. And the Old Testament regulated how this was to happen. Now, whenever a person offered himself as a slave in this manner, he gave up his freedom and he became totally subservient to his new master. The logic of what Paul is saying in these verses is captured in five principles, five concepts, and I'm going to give them to you quickly. Even though you may not understand how they fit into all of this, if you hold them, you will see in a short moment how this works. First of all, principle number one, concept number one, slavery is about obedience. If you look into the 16th verse of this chapter, you'll know that the word obey is in there twice. And when I yield myself over to another person or to a totalitarian power, I am no longer a free man. Isn't that true? When you give the authority of your life to someone else, you no longer are free. From the moment of my new surrender, my master decides what I do and what I am. Once I make my choice, the result is no longer up to me. I submit myself to the influence, and the influence takes over, and I become obedient to that person or to that influence. Slavery is about obedience. Once again, to whom you present yourselves slaves to obey, you are that one's slaves whom you obey. Slavery is about obedience. Secondly, slavery is about opposites. Paul sets the table here for this passage in a very strange way. Basically, what he says is there's only two kinds of slavery. In the metaphor that he's using in verse 16, he gives it to us this way: whether of sin leading to death or of obedience leading to righteousness. In essence, there are only two directions in which slavery can go in the spiritual sense. Everyone is a slave either to sin, which leads to death, or to obedience, which leads to righteousness and life. Now, let's face it. We're a slave either to sin or we're a slave to righteousness. And Jesus made it very clear that this is true. In John 8:34, Jesus said, "I say to you, whoever commits sin is a slave of sin." But the Bible also teaches us that there comes a time in our life, and we'll see this in a moment, when we turn our back on our slavery to sin and we become slaves to Christ. So here are two completely different lives, lives totally opposed to one another, the life of the old self and the life of the new. They are what Jesus termed the broad road that leads to destruction and the narrow road that leads to life. Paul calls these two things two slaveries. By birth, we are slaves of sin. In sin, our mothers conceive us, the Bible tells us. We're born into the slavery of sin. By grace and faith, we become slaves of Christ. Slavery is about obedience. Whatever we obey, whom we obey, that's who we're a slave to. Slavery is about opposites. There's only two slaveries, to sin and to righteousness. And then thirdly, slavery is about opposition. How many of you know that the old you doesn't like the new you? Did you know that? When you became a Christian and Almighty God began to work on you from the inside out, it wasn't just a walk in the park, was it? There's been this tension, this struggle. Paul, writing to the Galatians in chapter 5 and verse 17, put it this way: "For the flesh wars against the spirit and the spirit against the flesh. And these are contrary to one another, so that you do not do the things that you wish." Can I get a witness? Isn't that our experience? You don't just become a Christian and from then on you make all the right choices. There's no tension. It's just a walk in the park. You just go on to heaven floating on a cloud. No, no. If you become a Christian, a war starts within you. Listen to me. The old slavery doesn't like the new slavery. Satan doesn't like when things are taken away from him. And so when you become a Christian, that which you once were and that which you have become are in opposition to one another. Slavery is about obedience and opposites and opposition. And then slavery is about options. You can't be the slave of two things at the same time. You have to make a decision. Jesus put it this way: "No one can serve two masters. For either he will hate the one and love the other, or he will be loyal to the one and despise the other." You can't serve God and mammon. In other words, if you're a slave to sin, you can't be a slave to Christ. And if you're a slave to Christ, you can't be a slave to sin. And then the fifth principle is slavery is not only about obedience and opposites and opposition and options, but slavery is about outcomes. How do you know whose slave somebody is? Not by what they say. We proclaim who our master is by what we do. Romans 6:16 says, "Sin leading to death, or obedience leading to righteousness." In the book of Matthew, the Lord Jesus says, "Therefore, by their fruits you will know them." "Not everyone who says to me, 'Lord, Lord,' shall enter the kingdom of heaven," said the Lord, "but he who does the will of my Father in heaven. Many will say to me in that day, 'Lord, have we not prophesied in your name and cast out demons in your name and done many wonders in your name?' And then I will declare to them, 'I never knew you. Depart from me, you who practice lawlessness.'" The Bible says that if you hang out with somebody long enough, you'll know whose slave they are. Give me a week to walk with you, and I can tell you whether you're a slave of Christ or a slave of sin. It's not absolute, as you know, but you can tell. Who we are, how we live, is the proclamation of our commitment. That's true. Now, what Paul's going to do next is help us understand, by kind of reviewing the condition of the Romans and taking us through a little story about them, how this slavery thing works as it's applied to the Christian life. He's going to take us through a cycle, and we'll go through this quickly because it's important to see it quickly so you get the picture. First of all, he's talking to the Romans, and he says to them that they were enslaved. Notice verse 17. He said, "But God be thanked that though you were slaves of sin." In other words, he is saying as he talks to the Romans, you were once slaves of sin. Not now, but once you were slaves of sin. And then something happened. They were enslaved, but they became enlightened. Notice verse 17 again. "But you obeyed from the heart that form of doctrine to which you were delivered." Let me tell you how special this little paragraph is. Paul is talking to the Romans and he's saying to them, there was a time when you were slaves to sin. You didn't know Christ. You didn't know what it meant to know God. You were enslaved in your own sinful behavior, but you were enlightened. And he uses a phrase here that is so amazing to me. He says, you became obedient to a form of doctrine, and that form of doctrine enlightened you. Now, the word form that is here in the text is a word which means a frame, or here's the best illustration I can tell you. I remember growing up, my mother used to make Jell-O, and she used to put it in a Jell-O mold. She'd pour the Jell-O into this mold, and it had all kinds of beautiful little things. The Jell-O would be in the mold, and they'd put it in the refrigerator, and then when the Jell-O got cold, you bring it out, and I can still see her turning it over and kind of gently shaking it, and you pull the mold off, and what does the Jell-O look like? It looks exactly like the mold. Now watch. Paul said to the Romans, you were enslaved to sin, but then you were enlightened by the mold of doctrine into which you were poured. This is so important in the day in which we live, ladies and gentlemen, because doctrine is no longer a term found in most churches. In most churches, it's church light. In most churches, don't give me doctrine. That doesn't do anything for me. Tell me stories. Let me leave here with the warm fuzzies. Let me come to church and get pumped up. But don't give me doctrine. I want to tell you something. Without doctrine, it's very difficult for people to be enlightened. People need the truth. First of all, the truth is poured into the doctrine, and then the doctrine is poured into the people. And Paul's concept here is incredible to me. He said, you were slaves to sin. What is the power that will take you out of that slavery? Being enlightened by a form of doctrine. Doctrine which changes your life. What is doctrine? It's the systematic teaching of the Word of God. It's not church light. I came across these sarcastic words by Wilbur Reese. See if they don't resonate with something you know. He wrote, I would like to buy $3 worth of God, please. Not enough to explode my soul or disturb my sleep, but just enough to equal a cup of warm milk or a snooze in the sunshine. I want ecstasy, not transformation. I want the warmth of the womb, not a new birth. I want a pound of the eternal in a paper sack. I'd like to buy just $3 worth of God, please. Did you know that's where a lot of folks are today? Don't give us doctrine. Give us something that makes us feel good, but feel good doesn't change lives. And what Paul is doing while he writes to the Romans is giving us some great truth here. He's saying, you were enslaved to sin, but you were changed by the form of doctrine to which you were exposed. And then through this enlightenment, you were emancipated. You were set free. And then it starts all over again. Having been enslaved and enlightened and emancipated, now they're enslaved again. Notice verse 18, and you became slaves of righteousness. Once again, you can't be slaves to two masters. These Romans, as Paul writes to them, had been enslaved to sin, and then they heard the gospel and the mold or the truth that was poured into them, and they were enlightened. They became Christians, and they were emancipated. And now the Bible says, and now, having been set free from the old slavery, you become slaves to Christ. Wow. Now, how are these things alike? From the characteristics of slavery to the cycle of slavery, we now see the comparisons of it. And I want you to notice two phrases in verse 19 that put this together for us grammatically. He says, just as you presented your members as slaves to uncleanness and of lawlessness leading to more lawlessness, so now
15: present your members as slaves of righteousness to holiness. Now, here's Paul's teaching. He's saying there was a time when you presented your members, which is your faculties, your mind, your heart, your soul, your body, your members. He said you presented your members to slavery, to sin. Just as you did it then, so now do that same thing to your new master, to Christ. Paul says that our response to grace is to be as absolute as our response was to sin. The apostle uses this parallel language to make this point. First of all, giving us the illustration of the old slavery. He says, just as you once presented your members as slaves to uncleanness and lawlessness, leading to more lawlessness. Isn't that what we did when we were not Christians? Before coming to Christ, we gave ourselves to sin. We didn't even think it was a bad thing. It was just what everybody did. What did you do when you didn't know Christ? You did what you wanted to do. What was best for you? What made you happy? What gave you pleasure? What turned you on? That's where the world is today. We made our bodies available to Satan to use for whatever purposes. And when Paul uses the word uncleanness, he's talking about our outward life. And when he uses the word lawlessness, he's talking about our inward life. And when he describes it as leading to more lawlessness, what he's telling us is that sin is not static, it's dynamic. That there isn't anything such as just being in a holding pattern in your sin. Here's the way it looks, folks. You're either getting better or you're getting worse, but you're not standing still. Aristotle, years before Paul, gave us this insight in a little paragraph I found. He said, each action which we do in life is voluntary, but with each voluntary action, our disposition becomes increasingly involuntary. Over a period of time, we continue to make choices, but the choices are influenced by our former choices until a predisposition toward right or wrong choices develops within us. Isn't that true? Let me give you the modern paradigm of that that you've probably heard before. It goes like this. Sow an act, reap a habit. Sow a habit, reap a character. Sow a character, reap a life. There is no such thing, young people, as an unimportant choice. Every choice we make prepares us to make the next choice and influences the next choice that we make, which influences the next choice, so that if you sow an act, it will become a habit. And if you sow a habit, it will become your character. And if you sow a character, it will become your life. Paul talks about the old slavery, but now he wants us to understand how that applies to who we are in Christ. Notice verse 19. So now, present your members as slaves of righteousness for holiness. We are to take ourselves, and just as we allowed sin and pleasure and Satan and all of that just to have us, we're to come now to Christ, and in the same way, we're to say to him, Lord God, I am your slave. Take me. Use me for your purposes. Whatever you want, that's what I want. Tell me what to do, Lord. I'm ready to do it. Where are we going today, Lord? I'm your slave. I want to be your servant. And as we follow this pattern in Christ, we will discover that yielding ourselves to righteousness will have the same exponential effect on us as unrighteousness had before. If we go on living this righteous life and practicing it with all of our might and energy and all of our time, here's what we will find. We will find that the process that went on before, in which we went from bad to worse and became viler and viler, is upside down and reversed. You become cleaner and cleaner and purer and holier and more conformed into the image of the Son of God. That's how it works. You make a choice for God, and it makes the next choice for God easier to make. And little by little, you sow these choices of righteousness, and these choices become habits, and these habits become your character, and then your character becomes your life. One of the things this proves, if it doesn't prove anything else, men and women, is this. There's no such thing as staying the same as you are. You're either getting more and more holy or getting more and more sinful. Oh, no, you say, Pastor, I'm in a holding pattern. No, you're not. You may think you are, but you're not. You're either going toward Christ or you're moving away from him. So once again, I want to ask you, whose slave are you?
14: Yeah. Paul considered himself bound to Christ in a kind of slavery that was voluntary but so overwhelmingly productive for Paul. He only did those things which he knew Christ wanted him to do. And he followed Christ as a slave would follow his master. That's the way to find victory. You might think, oh, that's not what I want to do. I want more freedom to have fun and do my thing. Well, is it making you happy? Is it giving you joy? Has it caused you to have satisfaction in your life? Are you looking back and saying, boy, I'm sure glad I lived my life that way? The Bible teaches you a new way. And that's what we're talking about during these days in the month of July. We're talking about making sense of it all, seeing the world with a biblical perspective. And we'll continue that tomorrow right here on this good station.
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25: We are responsible. And the blame game is an attempt
0: to eliminate, to escape our responsibility. If I'm going to play the blame game, what that will do is encourage me to sin. Because if I can sin and ship

0: for Christians to play the blame game.
1: The title of this message is the title of the oldest game in all of humanity. It is a game all of us have played probably many times in our life. It's not a game that creates the best atmosphere in the world. And it is a game that really isn't a whole lot of fun. And it's a game that nobody ultimately wins. And it's a game that was played by the very first family in the Bible. And that game, the name of that game, is the blame game. Now, all of us have played this game. We played it when we were children. If you had brothers and sisters and somebody got after you, your parent got after you, and it was your sister's fault. Well, to hear her tell the story, it was your fault. And so the blame game started as children. The problem is that many people never grow up when it comes to playing that game. You would think that we'd be smart enough after a while to realize that game, nobody wins that game. It didn't win then. It doesn't win now. And yet we still play it. And the reason we play it is because somehow we think if we can play that game, we'll win and we'll be better off if we win. There is no way to win in the blame game. Now, there are times when people do hurt us, no question about it. They say things, they do things that really and truly deeply hurt us. Now, the question is this: what is my response to be when I am genuinely, willfully wronged by someone else? I cannot hold someone else indebted to me for something they do wrong and walk in the Spirit of God and be a godly man, or you can't be that and be a godly woman. We can't do it. It's not even a question of whether we've been hurt or not, or whether we will be hurt or not. We all have been hurt. We are all going to be hurt. That's just part of living in a world where there is sin and disobedience and wickedness and violence. We're going to get it. But the issue is, listen, not whether we're going to be hurt or not, or whether we have, but how do we respond? Godly men and women don't respond with blaming someone else. That is merely an escape mechanism to refuse to assume responsibility for the way they are reacting in that situation. Now, people don't like to hear that because they say, boy, I know, but you, yeah, but if you just knew how I hurt, doesn't make any difference. How did Jesus respond? Did he say to all those who had wronged him until he got to the cross, I have forgiven all of you who've spoken badly against me, but this will not, no, what did he say? He said, Father, forgive them, for they know not what to do. You see, he laid down the pattern for us. He did. Listen, if anybody deserved being blamed, that bunch of Pharisees and Sadducees, they're the ones who deserve the full blame. They're the ones who got the people stirred up and lied about Jesus, got a whole crowd of people at the trial to lie about him. Were they guilty? Absolutely, they were guilty. Unquestionably guilty. And in fact, they were so evil, they said, listen, let his blood be upon our children, our children's children, our grandchildren for centuries to come. He's so vile and wicked, we hate this man. We despise this man. What did Jesus say? Well, now, when you get to hate and despise him, no. He said, Father, forgive them. They don't understand what they're doing. You and I cannot justify a wrong response to those who have wronged us, no matter what they do to us. Now, think about this for a moment. God did not say to Adam and Eve, you poor things. He didn't say that. He said, Adam, by the sweat of your brow, you're going to have to live from this point on. Eve, you're going to have pain in childbearing. And Satan, you're going to crawl on your belly. Isn't it interesting that God heard the excuses? And you know what? He ignored their blame. The Bible says God doesn't change. He's going to ignore my blaming someone else today, just like he ignored their blaming someone else in those days. Now, think about this for a moment. He said, Adam, you're responsible for your sin. Eve, you're responsible for your sin. And Satan, you're responsible for your sin. What does that say? You and I cannot, we absolutely cannot blame someone else. We can't do it. Even though they've hurt us, the only godly response is to be forgiving. Now, I know that that is extremely difficult sometimes when you hurt so bad and you've got 500 reasons that somebody has wronged you, or you find yourself in a situation where you think, well, Lord, now, if I hadn't grown up this way, and if I hadn't had this, and if my parents hadn't, all of these things, all of those things may be true. You may have been abused as a child. You may have been mistreated, and you may have grown up in a bad situation. But you know what? You and I are free moral agents.

0: We have the Spirit of God on the inside of us who will enable us. Listen, the Bible says the fruit of the Spirit is vengeance, hostility, anger, bitterness. It doesn't say anything of the sort. The Bible says the fruit of the Spirit, that is the Holy Spirit who lives within us, the fruit of the Spirit is love and joy. And listen to this, peace and goodness and self-control. These are the fruits of the Spirit. Now, it doesn't say the fruit of the Spirit is love, joy, peace, and gentleness and self-control and patience, unless, except, if, and but. It doesn't say any of that. It just says the fruit of the Spirit. Does that mean that I can love people only when I'm loved? I can have peace only when the situation is created. For example, God says, my peace I give unto you, not as the world gives give unto you. Let not your heart be troubled, unless, except, and if, and but. No, because you see, if someone else could control my life, you know what that means? They could control whether I have peace or not. No one else can control my thinking. Your thinking. I can have peace if everybody around me hates me. I can have joy in my heart no matter what anybody thinks. I can have a sense of the love of God in my heart no matter how people treat me. Why? Because they can't make you feel anything but what you consent to feel. We are free moral agents. We decide how we're going to respond to people who hurt us. We decide whether we're going to be obedient or disobedient. And we are responsible. And the blame game is an attempt to eliminate, to escape our responsibility. Now, the blame game has some very serious consequences. And I want us to think about two sections of these consequences. One of them is personal consequences that come our way. And secondly, national consequences that happen to a whole nation. Well, what is the first one? Well, naturally, the first one is this. If I'm going to play the blame game, what that will do is encourage me to sin. Because if I can sin and shift the responsibility to somebody else, then I don't feel so bad. So it will encourage sin. That's certainly one simple thing. Secondly, it is certainly going to stunt my spiritual growth because listen to this carefully. I am only going to grow as far as I am where I start blaming someone else and still hold that against them. That's as far as I'm going. And what happens is we get stuck. Likewise, we damage our fellowship with God. You cannot be in oneness with God holding somebody else, blaming someone else for something going on in your life. I am responsible for my responses. I am responsible for what I do. I can't blame someone else. Another part of it is this, and that is when we think about the consequences of blaming someone else, it promotes terrible disharmony. For example, let's say now someone has wronged you and you call one of your dear friends who happens to like this other person. And you say, let me tell you what she did to me. And so you tell them what she did. So this person says, I can't believe they'd do such a thing as that. So what does that person do? They call their friends. They say, did you know what so-and-so did to so-and-so? Now remember this, that the second person isn't going to tell it like you told it. You mark that one down. They're not going to tell it like you told it. There's no way. It doesn't happen. Blaming other people creates great disharmony. It creates disharmony in businesses. It creates disharmony in the home. It creates disharmony in the church. It creates disharmony among friends. Because you see, it's not God's way. God's way is forgiveness. God's way is laying it down, not blaming someone else. Even though they did it, what's my response? I am responsible for my response, and my response is they're forgiven. Think about holding something against someone. They don't even know it. Who suffers in the blame game? The blamer. He or she is the sufferer. And so it doesn't fit who we are. In fact, when you think about the consequences, we're the ones who suffer. So it promotes disharmony. It promotes bitterness because the longer you hold on to blame, here's what they did, here's what happened to me because he did this, because she did that, and this is the reason I'm the way I am, it's because of them. You know what happens? Bitterness, hostility, anger, all the junky stuff that we don't want in our lives, that's what happens. Not only that, it hurts the testimony of the person who's blaming. And not only that, it oftentimes discredits the person whom you're blaming, especially it may be something that they did and they didn't even realize they did. It wasn't even something they intended to do. Even if they did. Listen, even if somebody wrongs you and me, we do not have the right before God to discredit in any way to hurt that person's image before others or in any way to cause their personality and their reputation to be marred in some fashion. We don't have a right. And you're not going to ever find Jesus doing it, and you're not going to ever find him approving anybody who did. I am responsible for my responses no matter what. The blame game does not fit a child of God. And the consequences are devastating to it. Now, personally, what about nationally? Well, do you remember a few years ago, there was a comedian, and every time he got caught or he did something wrong, you know what he said? What did he say? Say it again. Isn't it amazing that you all remember that? Isn't it amazing that you remember the devil made me do it? Who does that sound like in the Bible? Eve. Listen, things haven't changed, have they? And so people still say, oh, well, the devil made me do it. My friend, that's not a joke. In other words, we can't get by with simply saying the devil made me do it. Now, what's happened is this. We have developed in this nation of ours an idea that is like victimization. That is, we are now victims of all of these things that have happened to us. And this is why you and I watch the television, read the newspaper, and we're absolutely aghast at this. Somebody can walk into a store or their business and just shoot down five or six people, or they can just destroy a whole family, or do the most vicious, cruel things that I wouldn't even mention here. And so they can commit all kinds of crime, and they say, well, but they're parents, and so here people can go in and absolutely destroy their parents and murder them in the most bloodthirsty way, and they put them on a trial and put them on a stand, and they finally conclude where they were abused by their parents. Do you think God said, well, you were abused by your parents, therefore you are not guilty for murdering your parents? Absolutely not. What we do, we undermine our whole judicial system by saying we excuse you because your circumstances were not good. Well, I'm here to tell you, you know, I would have been in prison just like a lot of you other folks would have been if we'd have gone on circumstance. But by the grace of God, God is willing to step into anybody's life who's willing to receive Him. And a lot of those folks have rejected God. Some of the worst criminals went to Sunday school and went to church and heard the gospel, but they made a choice not to receive God. Whatever happened to these two words, sin and disobedience? Whatever happened to sin? Whatever happened? You know what we're doing? Because, listen, the whole world, the whole nation has bought. They have bought out this victimization idea. Poor little old you, poor suffering you, because you're sinning against God. And we're going to shift that responsibility to somebody back there in your family so you won't feel so bad. Now you'll feel better. Do you know what's happening? They're not feeling better. They're feeling guilty. And secondly, they don't know why they're still feeling bad and still feeling guilty. For the simple reason, the only way to deal with sin is repentance. The only way to deal with things in my life that are not right is face up to them, assume responsibility for my actions. Now you let your children get away with that kind of stuff, and what happens? Then, listen, because parents allow their children to get away with doing wrong, because they themselves don't want to be rejected by their parents, because they were rejected by their parents, who were rejected by their parents. And you know what? You can blame your great-great-great-great-grandfather back yonder, who's already in heaven looking down and thinking, what did I do? I mean, after all, it is a blame game. And the truth is, it has no end. You can blame anybody for anything. And what has happened is we bought this in the nation. It's no longer sin. It's no longer disobedience. It's no longer obeying God. For example, I could blame God in this way. I said, Lord, wait a minute. This has really got you, Father. You gave us 10 commandments. And the Apostle Paul, who was your favorite apostle, I mean, he was number one. He said that I couldn't keep him anyway. Uh-oh. God, you blew it on that one. You gave me 10 commandments to live by, and you knew I couldn't live up to them. That's not fair. The reason I break the 10 commandments, God, is because your fault. You should have given me a little leeway somewhere. In other words, you should have said, well, you should not steal often. You should honor your father and mother when you can. In other words, ridiculous. He says, here are the commandments. Only by the grace of God, through the power of the Spirit of God, can you live them. Can't live them yourself. You see, the blame game never ends. And what's happening is it has eroded our whole nation, and we're all suffering as a result of it. Now, I'm going to close here with simply saying this. There's only one way to handle the blame game. Just one way. To be man and woman enough, mature enough to assume responsibility for our actions. When we wrong someone else, we assume responsibility. We don't look back yonder to find somebody to blame or what emotionally caused us to act a certain way. And we've all done that at times. I'm sure I have. But the blame game doesn't fit who we are. So I have to, first of all, assume responsibility that whatever I do in life, I'm responsible for. Secondly, I have to assume this responsibility. No matter who wrongs me and who hurts me, I do not have the right to blame them and to hold it against them, which means I must be forgiving, which means I don't hold it against them anymore, which means, listen, their debt toward me is paid. It's paid. You say, well, how did they get paid? If they wronged you, how did they get paid? I made a choice to forgive them. And my choice to forgive them means the debt's paid. They don't owe me anything. They don't have to do anything to make me feel better. They don't have to come crawling and creeping and saying this, that, or the other. None of that. When Jesus went to the cross, what happened? All the sin of all the world was placed upon him. And he died in your behalf and my behalf. What did he atone for? What did he pay for? The sin of the whole world. So all of my sins are forgiven. Now, if I sin against God, my fellowship with him is broken, then I have to deal with that. But there's nothing that can cause me to be lost and separated from God eternally. Why? That sin debt was paid eternally by the Lord Jesus Christ. Now, let me ask you a question. What right do you and I have to hold anything against anybody, no matter what they do to us, when God doesn't hold it against us? I do not have that right. The blame game does not fit the child of God. Now listen, you may say, well, I'm not even a Christian. Wait a minute now, hold on. Well, let me ask you a question. Why have you never trusted Jesus as your Savior? I know what some of you are saying, because I've heard this a lot of times. You've said, well, I'll tell you why I'm not a Christian. The reason I'm not a Christian is I've seen so many people who profess to be Christians, and they don't live any better than I do. And they're just, you Christians call them backslidden. And I just haven't seen people in the church living like I think they ought to live and living like you folks say they'll live. So therefore, when they straighten up, I'll become a Christian. You know what's going to happen to you? God's going to say to you as a lost person, you're not responsible for them. You were looking at them. You should have been looking to me. I never told you to get saved by looking at other Christians. I said, you have to look to my son, Jesus. My friend, it won't work. You can't blame ungodly Christians the way they act for the reason you're lost. Nor can you say, well, I didn't grow up in a Christian home. Most people didn't. But you've heard the truth. And so you're responsible. You see, you and I could come up with 1,000 excuses for you not being saved. But none of them are going to be acceptable in the eyes of God. So I want to encourage you to ask the Lord Jesus to forgive you of your sins and to tell him, you're accepting his death at Calvary as full payment for your sin. You want to be one of his children and you're trusting him right now as your personal Savior by faith. Just that fast. Your sins are forgiven, you become a child of God. You can't blame God on not being saved. And somebody says, well, if I go to hell, it'll be God's fault. No, it won't. God is a just God. He's righteous and holy. Can't make any mistakes. Never has, never does. I just want to say to you that if you are a believer today, and you've got some hurts in your life, and I mean you've got hurts and you've got scars, deep emotional scars. You may have some physical scars for the way you've been treated. I want to encourage you, my friend, for your sake, lay it down. You say, well, now how do I do that? Here's what you do. You say, Father, I do acknowledge that I've been wrong. I've been holding blame on my father, my mother, my grandfather, those who abused me, those who hurt me in my job. But today, I know that you've forgiven me, so I lay all that down. I hold it against them no more. I forgive them. It is an act of your will. You choose to forgive that person or those persons, and you thank God for his forgiveness, and you thank God that as you lay it down, you no longer carry that. And the next time you see them, now listen carefully, next time you see them, something may pop up, but you say, thank you, Father, that they're forgiven, so I don't hold that against them. And depending upon the nature of how they wronged you, it won't take very long. When you see them, you'll just think love. And you'll think, they didn't understand what they were doing. If they'd have just seen the consequences, they would never have done this. And you know what you'll do? You'll begin to feel an awesome sense of love for that person. Don't spend your life carrying emotional baggage that will ultimately destroy you and cheat you out of life's best.
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4: The truth is that all through life, daily there are those circumstances. For example, we think, well, what about this? What about that? God has it all worked out. If we just recognize it and thank Him for it, then what we're doing is we're walking in the will of God according to His schedule, not ours, and His schedule is always right. People will say things like, well, God isn't interested in something like traffic. Well, if you were in an accident and dying, you'd think, well, I hope He is. And so we overlook a lot of things in our life. People at work, in their jobs and relationships, people just overlook and think, well, you know, that's just part of life. But there's no such thing as a part of life when the Holy Spirit's living inside of you and giving you guidance and direction for your life. That is life. And for all of us who are believers, God's in everything.
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11: 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This message is courtesy of the United States Air Force.
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23: From the Malama Media News Center, I'm Chaz Ontai. Fausto has weakened into a post-tropical remnant low north of Hawaii. Forecasters say impacts remain minimal, with the strongest winds and heaviest rain staying well north of the state. No coastal watches or warnings are in effect, though Fausto-generated swells are still bringing hazardous surf and rip currents to some exposed shores. Conditions are expected to keep improving. And transportation restrictions are expanding to stop the coconut rhinoceros beetle from spreading. The Board of Agriculture and Biosecurity widened West Hawaii's infested area Tuesday near Henry Street, Polani Road, and Queen Ka'ahumanu Highway. Permits are now required to move host material like compost or rooted plants from the area. Shipments to Maui and Lanai must also be treated, secured, and inspected. 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Mostly cloudy with showers today. Highs in the upper 80s.
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0: Do you live where the wheat waves in the wind? Where corn stretches tall under an open sky? Maybe it's cotton fields or rows of bright red strawberries ready for harvest. Well, on Through the Bible, we're stepping into one of the most powerful stories that Jesus ever told, the parable of the sower and the seed. Dr. J. Vernon McGee calls Matthew 13 one of the most important chapters in all of Scripture. Why? Well, because it shows what really is happening in the human heart when God's Word is sown. Before we open our Bibles, though, let's reach into the Bible Bus mailbag for a couple of letters. Jim in North Carolina writes this: I've just gotten on board the Bible Bus within the last year. It has been my daily devotion. I am 72, and I am so thankful for your ministry that takes God's Word worldwide. I share Dr. McGee's messages with my family and friends, often praying that God's Word speaks to the heart and the Holy Spirit gives us the truth and knowledge of our need for a Savior. We know His love, grace, and mercy are there for all who accept with simple childlike faith. Praise God, He is Lord. Well, Jim, welcome aboard. We're grateful that you're riding along with us and sharing with others. And if you'd like to help maybe scatter a little seed yourself, just call us at 1-800-65-BIBLE and ask for a pack of Bible bus passes to share with those who God has placed in your life. Let's pray. Heavenly Father, thank you for planting your living word in us. Break up the hard soil of our hearts, Lord, and pull the weeds, deepen the roots, and give us ears to hear and hearts ready to receive. In Jesus' name, amen. Here's Dr. J. Vernon McGee with our study of Matthew 13 on Through the Bible.
1: Our study at this time takes us into the 13th chapter of the Gospel of Matthew. And follow along, because we have come to one of the high points of the Gospel of Matthew. This is one of the great chapters. Now, I know that I've said that before, and I'm sure I'll be saying it again, but actually, this is one of the three major discourses. We've had already the Sermon on the Mount, Matthew 5, 6, and 7, and now we have the Mystery Parable Discourse, and later on, Matthew 24 and 25. Let me put it like this. We have said that the Gospel of Matthew is probably the key gospel to the Bible. It's the open door to both the Old and New Testament. And if that's true, then the 13th chapter of Matthew is the key to the Gospel of Matthew. So that makes this chapter very important. In fact, all important. I believe that we'll find here a better understanding of what the kingdom of heaven is than we will in any other place. You will recall that our Lord came and followed John the Baptist, who preached, "Repent, for the kingdom of heaven is at hand." And our Lord enunciated the law of that kingdom, the Sermon on the Mount, the manifesto of the king. Then he demonstrated that he had the dynamic, the power. And then he sent his disciples out. He was rejected. Then we find him in conflict. And then he hands down a judgment, as we saw last time, against these religious rulers and the cities where his mighty works had been done. And when they asked for a sign, he said no sign would be given but that of Jonah. Jonah was a sign, a resurrection sign, and they were to have that one shortly after this. You remember that very personal invitation, "Come unto me, all ye that labor and heavy laden, I'll rest you." Now the question is, what happens to the kingdom of heaven? Apparently now he'll not establish it on the earth at this time, at his first coming. Now what will happen to the kingdom of heaven? Well, we have these mystery parable discourses, and they set before us a kingdom of heaven condition. Now let me say some very definite, and I want to say them as dogmatic statements. I hope that I give that impression. He gave here seven parables, and some think that he gave eight parables. And in these parables, he set before us the mysteries of the kingdom of heaven. That is the condition of the kingdom of heaven. Now, the kingdom of heaven is not synonymous with the church, and the church is not synonymous with the kingdom of heaven. The kingdom of heaven is Christendom, and the church is in Christendom today, but it's not all of it by any means. I'm sure that the wildest interpreter of the scripture would not say that in the kingdom of heaven that they'd be sowing tares. This is the form it's taken during the days of his rejection. Now he covers the entire period with these parables here. These parables, I consider them very important indeed. First is the sower. Second is the tares and the wheat. The third, the mustard seed. Fourth is the woman hiding leaven in bread. The fifth is hid treasure in a field. The sixth is the pearl of great price bought by the merchantman. And then the dragnet that went out into the world and brought in all kinds of fish. And then things new and old, if you want an eighth one, that the householder brings forth things new and old. I think you can consider that a parable, but certainly wouldn't want to dwell on that to any great length. Now, let me come back and begin reading at verse 3. And he spake many things unto them in parables, saying, Behold, a sower went forth to sow. Now, this is very important to see. I hope that you won't miss it, because it's all important. Behold, a sower went forth to sow. And this parable is really the key to the other parables. And what I mean by that is, our Lord interpreted this parable, and he interpreted the parable of the tares and wheat. And you will find that he gave interpretation to certain things in these two parables. Now, you'll find that that'll carry over in the other parables. I do not think that we have a right to interpret one of the other parables and contradict something that he's given. For instance, he mentions the bird here, the evil one, in this parable of the sower, representing Satan. Well, I don't think birds are going to be something good later on in another parable. I think that we have to be consistent and follow his interpretation. Now, you will notice, behold, a sower went forth to sow. And he'll interpret that later on, and I'll just run ahead and give his interpretation. The sower is the Son of Man. What's he going to do now in the world? What is the Lord Jesus doing today in the world? If you'd ask me, I'd say that he's a sower. He's sowing seed in the world today. The Word of God, by the way, is the seed, and that also is interpreted for us. You'll find that the interpretation is given to us here. Now, let's move on down in this, and let me read the parable, and then we'll look for the interpretation of it. And when he sowed, some seeds fell by the wayside, and the fowls came and devoured them up. Some fell upon stony places where they had not much earth, and forthwith they sprung up, because they had no deepness of earth. And when the sun was up, they were scorched, and because they had no root, they withered away. And some fell among thorns, and the thorns sprung up and choked them. But others fell under good ground and brought forth fruit, some 100-fold, some 60-fold, some 30-fold. Who hath ears to hear, let him hear. Now, this is the parable that is given to us. Now, we want to look at this parable because it's very important to the understanding of the other parables. Behold, a sower went forth to sow. Now, that was a familiar sight in Palestine. They would just sort of scratch the surface of the ground with a very crude plow. Sometimes they didn't even do that. And the sower would go out and fling the seed. That was a very familiar sight. Well, even today in our land, in the springtime, all the way from Pocatello, Idaho to Pensacola, Florida, and all the way from Chicago, Illinois to Cucamonga, California, and from Minnesota to Muleshoe, Texas, you'll see them sowing wheat and corn and cotton. And it's a very familiar sight. The thing today is they use a machine to sow the seed, however. It was very crude in that day. Now the sower, we are told very definitely, over in verse 37, he answered and said unto them, He that soweth the good seed is the Son of Man. Now, that's in the parable of the tares and the wheat. Now, the one who sows the seed here is the Son of Man, the Lord Jesus. That is what he's doing. That defines the work of Christ in reference to the world. He was the king. He laid aside his regal robes. He's a farmer today, sowing seed, but he's still a king. Now, you'll note what the seed in verse 19, we're told, when anyone heareth the word of the kingdom and understandeth it not, the seed is the word of God. That's made also clear to us here. Now, the field, we're told, verse 38, we're told that the field is the world. It's not the church, you see. We're talking about a world situation. It's Christendom. And I think the picture would be something like this. Here is the church in the world, and outside there are these multitudes of people that have not accepted Christ, and the word is given to this one, and the word is given to that one, and the word is given to someone else. And this one accepts, that one does not accept. Our business is to sow seed. Not everybody that we give the word to accept it. But we give it out here on the radio. We're just flinging it out here. I don't know where it's going, but I find out later on that it goes into good ground. Let me just give you, and I've saved my letter for today, for this particular place and for this purpose. And this one comes from right here in Los Angeles. And the listener writes, I just received all the notes and outlines. I was so thrilled and happy to receive them. I just had to write to thank you. 2.5 years ago, I wasn't even a Christian, but for the last 20 months, Christ has been in my heart, ruling my life, and I've had a real hunger from the Word. Now, to me, that's an example of what I'm called to do today. The Lord Jesus has charge of this great program of sowing seed, but he's given me a little corner. And my business is to sow seed. I interpret that to be the important thing. And I'd like to be rather specific here. This is the day for sowing seed. And I don't want to quibble or split hairs. But the harvest is not the picture for today. But somebody says, didn't Christ say, pray ye therefore the Lord of the harvest? We've already seen that. Well, remember I call your attention that I'd have something further to say about that. Now, will you notice verse 36 of chapter 9, and I'll have to go back to pick this up. But when he saw the multitudes, he was moved with compassion on them, because they fainted and were scattered abroad as sheep, having no shepherd. Then saith he unto his disciples, the harvest truly is plenteous, but the laborers are few. Pray ye therefore the Lord of the harvest, that he'll send forth laborers into his harvest. Now, that was right before he sent out his apostles to the lost sheep of the house of Israel. And that is the end of this age. The age of law was coming to an end. Now, harvest time comes after seed had been sown. And for 1,500 years, approximately, under law, the seed had been sown. Now the harvest has come. A new age, a new dispensation is coming in, and the end of one is a harvest. The beginning of the other is the sowing of the seed. But as I want to emphasize, that the end of the age means judgment, and you'll find that in some of the parables that we have here, when he says, let both grow together. And at the time of the harvest, when is the time of the harvest? End of the age? That's judgment, friends. But our business is sowing seed. You see, in the Battle of Armageddon, it's considered a great time of harvest. It even is a time of treading the wine press for him. Now, we today are therefore to sow seed. And I rejoice when I read a letter where somebody, they listen for, well, I don't know how long. They listen for over a year, the sowing of the seed. And finally begin to germinate and fructify. And now it's bringing forth fruit that this party has a hunger for the Word of God. This illustrates in a very real way the thing that we're talking about, and I consider that our business today. But now notice where the seed falls. It falls in all kinds of ground, and we really have some seed here. There are really four types of ground, and three-fourths of the seed does not grow it. It dies. Nothing wrong with the seed, but there's a great difficulty with the soil. You can argue election all you want to, but there sure is a whole lot of free will here. It's the condition of the soil that is all important as far as the seed is concerned. Now, let's move on down, and we have read, when he sowed, some fell by the wayside, and the fowls came and devoured them. Some fell upon stony places where they had not much earth, and forthwith they sprung up because they had no deepness of earth. And when the sun was up, they were scorched, and because they had no root, they withered away. And some fell among thorns, and the thorns sprung up and choked them. But other fell into good ground, brought forth fruit, some 100-fold, some 60-fold, some 30-fold. Who hath ears to hear, let him hear. Now, we have, first of all, the wayside hearers. What about these wayside hearers? Well, verse 19, when anyone heareth the word of the kingdom and understandeth it not, then cometh the wicked one, and catcheth away that which was sown in his heart. This is he which receives seed by the wayside. Now, we're told that these birds here are the evil one. The devil takes away that which is sown by the wayside. This is something that ought to cause every church member to examine his own heart. Don't apply this to the other fellow. What about you? Someone has written this very clever little poem. It says, when you get to heaven, you'll likely view many folk there who will be a shock to you. But don't act surprised or even show a care, for they might be a little shocked to see you there. Well, we have no right to sit in judgment, but apparently these are church members, professing Christians. They heard the word, but it was not the hearing of faith. The word was not mixed with faith. Or if it was, it was a formal intellectual faith that just nodded the head and did nothing. In other words, to them, Christianity is a sideline. Belonging to the church is like belonging to a lodge or a club, only they are not even as devoted to the church as they are to a lodge or to a club. Sort of a sideshow. And these folk are in deep freeze. You see them not only in our churches today, they're in cults and isms today. Fell by the wayside. And now we have another group here, and those were the ones that on stony places. It was rocky ground. What about them? Verse 20, but he that received the seed into stony places, the same is he that heareth the word, and anon with joy receiveth it. Yet hath he not root in himself, but dureth for a while, for when tribulation of persecution ariseth because of the word, by and by he's offended. Now, these rocky ground ones, they're the opposite, by the way, of the wayside ones. The devil took it away from the wayside. This is the flesh here gets in the way. These people are not in deep freeze as the one by the wayside. These people are in the oven. They are warm. They're emotional. They shed tears. They're greatly moved. They have feeling. These are what I call Alka-Seltzer Christians. The others were in deep freeze. These are fizzing, and there's a lot of fizz and frizz to them. And they make as much fuss during a meeting as a rocket on a launching pad, but they never get into orbit. They are what I call the Southern California type, and I've been out here since 1940. They have a great zeal and energy, but they're just like a burnout Roman candle after the meeting is over. I stood on the back end of a train years ago, the Santa Fe, going to Chicago, and I'd left Fort Worth, Texas, and late that evening, we were going through Kansas, and there was a paper there on the railroad track. Somebody had thrown it out, and when that train went by right afterward, my, that paper just fluttered up in the air, and it just went every direction, but just soon as the train got by, it just began to settle down, and finally, it got dead still on the track, and as I looked way back at that paper as it was just lying, I thought, that's just like a lot of Christians. You have a meeting, something sensational. Oh my, how they get into gear. But it's not real with them. It's just an emotional splurge. They are the rocky ground. And then there are those that are like the thorns. What about those? Well, he says, he also that receives seed among the thorns is he that heareth the word, and the care of this world and the deceitful of riches choke the word, and he becometh unfruitful. Now, the ones where the seed fall in thorny ground, they represent the ones that the world crowds out, the word of God. You see, the devil got the wayside. The flesh took care of the rocky ground, but the world takes care of those in the thorny ground, the cares of the world. Sometimes it's poverty, and the other time it's the deceitful of riches. This is something that is quite interesting, that the two groups, one that are in abject poverty on one side of the spectrum, of the social spectrum, and the other, at the other extreme, prosperity, they're rich. Those are the two folks that are the most difficult to reach outside of the church today. I find that a great many people have let the world crowd out the Word of God. Now, these are not just different types of believers. They're not believers at all. They are those that have heard the Word. They profess to receive it. Actually, right now, I'm confident that listening to me all over this land, there are those that are in all three classes. It's well for all of us to examine ourselves and see whether we're in the faith or not. Thank God, though, some of the seed falls in good ground. And in verse 23, that's interpreted for us. But he that receives seed into the good ground is he that heareth the word and understandeth it, which also beareth fruit, bringeth forth some 100-fold, some 60, and some 30. These are the hearers, and they've received it. Now, some maybe not bring forth very much fruit, but they bring forth 30-fold, and some will bring forth 60-fold, and some will bring forth 100-fold. This is the picture that's given to us here. And you see, they must understand it. The Ethiopian eunuch, you remember, was reading. He didn't understand, but he wanted to. And the Spirit of God put Philip there as a hitchhiker, and he got on, took a ride. And he gave the Ethiopian eunuch a ticket to heaven. He told him that the one that was wounded for our transgressions, bruised for our iniquity, was the Lord Jesus Christ. And then this man accepted and received. Now, we're sowing seed. That's our business. I interpret that as being our business today. This is a kingdom of the heavens situation. Now, the Lord does something quite interesting here. He says, who hath ears to hear, let him hear. Well, if you got these things on the side of your head called ears, can't you hear him? Yes. But notice, the disciples came and said unto him, why speakest thou unto them in parables? Now, a parable, someone has interpreted as an earthly story with a heavenly meaning. That's very good. But the word parabole, we get our word ball for that. You throw something down by the side of something. It's like putting a ruler down by the side of a table or a wall, and you measure it. Now, that ruler is a parable. It's put down to measure it. Now, he gave these parables to measure heavenly truth, to set that before us. Now, why did he do it? He answered and said unto them, because it's given unto you to know the mysteries of the kingdom of heaven, but to them it's not given. Now, this is the illustration of that. If a man wants to know the word, he can know it. He that wants to know the truth can know the truth. But if you'll shut your ears to it, and there are multitudes of broad-minded people, so-called, that shut their ears to the word of God. And if you don't want to hear it, well, you won't hear it, my friend. Not only will you not hear it, you wouldn't understand it even if you do. You must have that inner ear that wants to hear the word of God. For he says, whosoever hath, to him shall be given, and he shall have more abundance. And if you want to know the truth and know a little, he'll add to it. But whosoever hath not, you don't want to know it, well, from him shall be taken away even that he hath. God will see to it that you don't get it. You see, he never shuts the door to one who wants to hear. It's those who do not want to hear. And that's exactly what he's saying here. And he says, that's the reason that I'm speaking to them in parables. Well, we're going to hear the next parable that he also interprets, and that'll be the key to the other parables. We'll take that next time. Until then, may God richly bless you.
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14: Who am I? Why am I here? What happens after death? How do I know right from wrong? 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These are big questions everyone asks, and we all must answer. The answers to these big questions form the framework of our worldview. At the 2024 Evidence and Answers Conference, Pat explained the major worldviews and shared how each worldview answers the big questions of life. 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Pat is an author, teacher, and international speaker in the area of Christian apologetics, the defense of the Christian faith. The last time we were together, Pat began discussing the major worldviews.

We're not just a material being. We have an immaterial soul and spirit that communes with God and will exist beyond the death of the physical body. Naturalism says you're pretty much a complex animal, right? You're a product of the evolutionary process. You are a material being only, chemistry encased in flesh. George Gaylord Simpson, one of the great minds and architects of neo-Darwinism, said, "Man is the result of a purposeless and natural process that did not have him in mind." And there's no eternal mind that created you for a particular purpose. Jacques Monod, a famous French biochemist, said, "Man must understand he is a mere accident." The pantheists, since all is one, we are essentially divine. When Shirley MacLaine stood on the beach with her arms open and says, "I am God, I am God," she believes that she discovered her true identity. All right. The forces that flow through the universe that give it its power resides in all of us. And through certain disciplines, we can attain enlightenment and become one with the universe around us. Deepak Chopra, the spiritual guru to the Hollywood movie stars, in his book, The Seven Laws of Spiritual Success, writes, "Your body is not separate from the universe because at the quantum mechanical levels, there are no well-defined edges. The larger quantum field, the universe, is your extended body." Swami Prabhupada, the leader of the Hare Krishna movement here in the U.S., he said this, "A drop of ocean water has all the properties of the ocean itself. And we, although minute particles of the supreme whole, have the same energetic properties as the supreme." So the universe is like the great ocean, and we are all drops in that ocean. Why am I here? What is the meaning of our existence? In Christian theism, it's to fulfill the great commandment to love the Lord your God with all your heart, soul, mind, and strength, and to love your neighbor as yourself, and to fulfill the great commission to make disciples of all the nations. God created us with an intended purpose. He has placed within us a divine design to fulfill a mission that he has called us to. And our responsibility as parents, youth leaders, is to help our young men and women discover the great mission that God has for them. In naturalism, ultimately, you come to the conclusion everything ends in extinction. So ultimately, life is ultimately meaningless. There's no intended purpose for us to be here. There's no intended purpose for the universe's existence. It just exploded into being. We happen to be just products of chance, of the evolutionary process. And ultimately, everything ends in death and annihilation. So ultimately, our existence is meaningless. Jean-Paul Sartre, in his book, Nausea. I remember reading this in college, and I was really disturbed because here's one of the greatest writers of modern times. And he said this, "I existed like a stone, a plant, a microbe. I was just thinking, here we are, all of us, eating and drinking to preserve our precious existence. And there's nothing, absolutely no reason for existing." You know, philosopher John Holt was there on the TED Talks, and brilliant mind, incredibly brilliant mind. He was explaining the modern scientific explanations for the origin of the universe, right? How we got the universe out of nothing. And he briefly, in just a few minutes, went through about five of the most popular scientific explanations that are out there. And he showed why each one of them fails. And in the end, at the end of his talk, he says this, "The universe is absurd, but we can still construct a purpose. We can still construct meaning in a meaningless universe." In pantheism, the meaning of our existence is to discover we are not an individual person. We are one with one another and one with the divine. The goal is union with the cosmos. Morality. How do I live? Well, Christian theism teaches that God has established he's a morally good and righteous and just God. He has a moral law, which is grounded and rooted in his nature, and it's instilled within each of us through our divine conscience. Naturalism says there is no God. There is no ultimate standard of right and wrong. Eventually, you come to the conclusion, if man is the measure

0: And morality is ultimately relative, right? And you come down to a might makes right kind of ethical system. And that's a very dangerous kind of ethical system here. Our founding fathers understood, all right, that a democracy only works if the people are morally good and can govern themselves. And the only way they can do that is if we understand there's a universal moral law, a God who gave us a moral standard that transcends all of us, that we all abide by. Once we take God out of the picture, then what's that moral standard? Well, it's going to come down to might makes right. Who's going to win the battle and take the power? And you end up in tribal warfare. And that's what you're seeing now, okay? Disintegrating the fabric of our civilization. And eventually, your civilization is going to collapse. We have a great talk with Oz Guinness on that, who spoke here a few years ago. A great book he wrote, A Free People's Suicide, explaining without freedom's triangle, the universal moral law, that's not going to come about without faith and God. That's freedom's triangle. Without that, a democracy is bound to collapse. Pantheism. How do we determine right and wrong here? Well, it's kind of relative. It's in the gray. It's the law of karma. How do you know you did something right or something wrong? Well, if something bad happens to you or misfortune, then you probably didn't do something right here. But it's all in the gray. It's the law of karma. Finally, human destiny. What happens after death? Well, Christian theism teaches that we are eternal beings created in the image of God with an immaterial soul and spirit that will go on to conscious existence after the death of the physical body. And in fact, the physical body will one day be resurrected to its full and glorified state. Naturalism says that this is all there is. You live for a brief moment here in this great universe, and it all comes to an end. Everything ends in extinction and annihilation. Eventually, the universe is going to continue to expand. It's going to run out of energy. We reach a state of final entropy. Everything ends in extinction and annihilation. Pantheists say we're in an endless cycle of reincarnation. As long as we remain attached to this world, we're going to keep coming back, all right, and suffering, going through the pain and suffering again and again and again until, right, we attain enlightenment and we are absorbed into the One. When Sigourney Weaver in Avatar died, she did not go to a place called heaven and exist continually as the person she was. She becomes a part of AWA. All right, she becomes a part of the One. In Star Wars, when the Jedi die, when people die, what happens? They don't exist in a place called heaven. They become one with the Force. They become absorbed into the Force. That's pantheism. That's how three major worldviews answer the five big questions of life. Now, why are worldviews important? Well, first, as we went over, they're the foundation of all belief systems. They shape our values and our behaviors. Second, the right worldview allows us to see and understand the world properly, to live as we should. And understanding worldviews enables us to live out our faith fully and consistently. Now, one of the great plagues of modern Christianity today is we've got a great disconnect here. Many believe, most Christians, I believe this for many, many years until I understood worldviews. Many believe Christianity only applies to my private life, okay, my personal walk with God. That's where Christianity applies. But when it comes to everything else in the public arena, economics, government, art, medicine, science, it doesn't apply. Christianity only applies for me to have a good personal walk with God and relationships with others. But to everything else, it doesn't apply. That's why we can have people who are in church, who accepted Jesus Christ as their Lord and Savior, but when it comes to economics, right, they think like socialists. Or I've worked with many doctors who are in church, believers in Christ, and they're working over there at Planned Parenthood performing abortions. Or politicians are voting on policies that go against biblical teaching. Many think Christianity only applies to my personal life, doesn't apply to the rest. In many of our churches, and we got a lot of Christian leaders and pastors here, a lot of the teaching and the preaching is mostly about your personal walk with God, right? How to have good relationship with God and with family and with one another. You don't hear too much about economics. Does the Bible have something to say about economics? You bet it does. You bet it does. Listen to my radio show with Jay Richards, Why Socialism Always Fails. Unless you apply biblical principles of economics, your economic system is going to fail. You know, I was in a church and there was a military man in the military and he stood up and he said, socialism, communism is the biblical form of economics. Whoa, I didn't know what to say. I was stunned because he's wearing a uniform. You know, I thought, well, what are you in the military for? I said, really, how did you come to that conclusion? He had misunderstood the passages in Acts. Read the Bible. Socialism is built on a false ideology. It goes against biblical teaching. It's why it fails. Does the Bible have a lot to say about government? You bet it does. Where did our founding fathers get the ideas for the unique form of government we have today? Hyndman and Lutz did the most extensive study. Studied 15,000 of our founding fathers' documents in the first 100 years of the nation and discovered by far, the most quoted source was the Bible. By far. In fact, you know where they got a lot of their ideas from? The sermons of the pastors that were printed out and our founding fathers, and many of them quoted those sermons. That's the caliber at which these preachers were once preaching on these kinds of issues. Does the Bible have a lot to say about science? It's the Christian worldview that gave birth to modern science. And it laid the groundwork for science, modern science to flourish. Christianity and science have been allies for hundreds of years. It's only in recent time, right? It was hijacked by two non-scientists named Darwin and Huxley. It's only in recent times have they made to look like enemies opposed to one another. But it's the Christian worldview that gave birth to the modern sciences. Does the Bible have a lot to say about the environment? I bet it does. Who's got the best environmental message? We do, right? But you don't hear many Sunday school lessons or sermons on Christian environmentalism, do you? When I'm on the university campus speaking on Christian environmentalism, that classroom is packed because they've never heard anyone speak on Christian environmentalism. You know, if there's a seminar on environmentalism, it's usually the New Agers, you know, who worship nature. Never heard Christians speak. We've got the best environmentalist message there. We need to understand, if you go away tonight, understand this. Christianity is an all-embracing worldview. God's word and the principles from his word apply to all arenas of his creation. We lost that somehow, and we had this public-private split that developed in the last century amongst Christianity. But before that, we understood Christianity was an all-embracing worldview. I spoke to a pastor not too long ago, and he says, Pat, we only preach the gospel, right? How to develop and nurture your walk with God. We don't touch that other stuff. It's political, and we don't get political. And I said, are you crazy? I said, the Bible speaks to all of these issues. You know, let's start in Genesis. We had a great series, and we don't do it enough, at Mililani Community Church on terrorism and just war. Does the Bible have to say a lot about the use of force? You bet it does. You bet it does. Is there a difference between terrorism and a just war? Yeah. Jesus said, we'll have wars and conflicts until he returns. Well, we better have a good understanding of when is the right time to use force and the difference between terrorism and just war. So one of the church's biggest failures in recent decades has been the failure to see Christianity as a life system, an all-embracing worldview that governs every area of existence. And that's something we need to teach to that next generation. Or they see Christianity really as irrelevant to the things that they're studying today. C.S. Lewis said, I believe in Christianity as I believe that the sun has risen, not only because I see it, but because by it, I see everything else. And because we've made that public-private split, it has had disastrous results. We're unable to answer the challenges our children and members of the church face about why we believe, about the various world religions, science, the moral issues, the gender issues that are out there. We fail to see God's hand in all of creation. We fail to see his hand in a symphony, in scientific discovery, in medicine, in history, in technology, in all areas of creation. And we are unable to teach our children and fellow Christians how God's word applies to all areas of culture, from medicine, the government, business, technology, science. You know, I was just talking to a young man who's working in the field of biotechnology, and he was talking about transhumanism. Transhumanism is the cyborg, the next evolution of mankind, right? We can make you Google smart. We can put a chip in your brain and make you Google smart. We can make you Superman strong with exoskeletons and bionic arms and things. Is that the right thing to do? Why not? What are the guidelines that will guide the responsible use of the biotechnology that's out there? We don't have enough Christians in that field. We don't have enough pastors and Christian leaders and teachers who can guide our young people in understanding what is the proper use for AI and biotechnology. And in arenas like this, genetic engineering and others. He was surprised that the Bible had so much to say in these arenas. Well, we'll end with this. How do we know which worldview is true? Well, as Christians, we measure it with the Bible. But what if somebody says, I don't believe in the Bible? Or they say, well, how do you know the Bible is true? Or what if an issue is not directly addressed in the Bible? All right, I remember this is 30 years ago. I was in Dallas, Texas, working for a team of apologists and Christian scholars at Probe Ministries. And this is the first time a church called us. This is the first time we had ever heard of this. A man had a sex change transformation. He went from man to a woman, and he came to faith in Christ. And so the church was asking, what do we do now? We've never faced it. We've never even heard of this before. What do we do? You know, and what bathroom does he use? And when we go camping, who does he stay with? Or she? We don't even know. And we gathered around, and the president looked at me and said, Pat, what Bible verse do we go to here? I said, I have no clue. Right? I have no clue. Right? But if a Bible doesn't directly address an issue, here are some basic tests. All right? It's great when you're dealing with people who don't want the Bible thrown at them. Okay? So instead of quoting Bible at them, you can use these basic tests, and you know what? You use it all the time. Every day, you use these basic tests to determine truth from error. Number one, does it adequately answer the big questions of life? I remember speaking with an atheist, Derek. He was always following us, going to every church we were at, wanting to debate us and all these things. We were sitting at Starbucks, and I said, Derek, you're an atheist. Tell me, how did the universe come to be? And he was trying to explain it to me. And I said, Derek, you know, there's no explanation how the universe came from nothing, from a naturalist worldview. And he kind of, I said, Derek, ultimately, what's the meaning of your existence if you're an atheist? There's no intended purpose for your existence here. In the end, everything ends in death and annihilation. So what's the ultimate meaning of our existence? He said, well, ultimately, it's meaningless. And I said, then, Derek, why do you keep following me all over the place? You know, trying to spread your message everywhere you go. You know, he said, well, because in that there's meaning. I said, what? You just told me it's meaningless. You find meaning in telling everyone there's no meaning in our existence. And he kind of just sat there and I said, see you next time, Derek. Okay? And just let him kind of think about that. Right? Does it adequately answer the big questions of life? Next here, the test of correspondence. And this is really the biblical definition of truth, right? Does it correspond to reality or does it match the facts? Pantheism states that the universe is eternal. Evidence shows the universe definitely has a beginning, right? I was talking with a Hindu man, genius of a man. He got 3 master's degrees, 2 in science and 1 in philosophy. Incredible genius. And I said, you're a Hindu. He said, yes, I'm from the Brahmin class. And he was telling me about it. And I said, Brahman is eternal, the all-pervading one of the universe, right? The universe is eternal. He said, yes. I said, but you're also a scientist. I said, you know the universe has a beginning. He said, yes. I said, how do you put the two together? And he just said, well, I guess I just keep them apart. And that's what a lot of Christians do. I said, that's the beauty of the Christian worldview. The fact that the universe has a beginning matches up beautifully with the Christian worldview. Is it consistent? Contradiction is a sign of error. When the relativist says there's no such thing as truth, we immediately identify what? That's a self-contradicting statement. To say there's no such thing as truth is a statement of truth. Fourth, it's the test of comprehensiveness. A worldview should be comprehensive in scope and be able to explain the world around us. The truths you learn in the various fields of science, psychology, social studies, economics, do they support your worldview or do they contradict it? Okay, should be comprehensive in its scope. It's the test of practice. A worldview should be livable. You may not be able to live it out perfectly, but consistently. All right? A moral relativist says there are no moral absolutes. Each person determines right and wrong, and no one has the right to judge anyone else's values or lifestyles. Yet I see so many moral relativists marching in an anti-racism march. In other words, they're holding everyone else to an absolute moral standard. Moral relativism is unlivable. It fails the test of practice. Okay, so these are five of the basic tests of a worldview. And since this is God's world, it's the Christian worldview that best provides the answers and passes these five tests. So I hope tonight you've come to understand the importance of worldviews. Here are some resources here that will help you. Amy mentioned the book, The Universe Next Door. Charles Colson and Nancy Piercy wrote a great book, How Now Shall We Live?, showing how the Christian worldview applies in many of the different arenas that we talked about tonight. And another book written by a friend of mine, Greg Kokel, The Story of Reality. So those are some resources for you there. We also got chapters on them in our book there. So I hope you understand Christianity is not just about my personal walk with God and attaining eternal life. Christianity is an all-comprehensive worldview. It applies to all areas of our life. And the sooner we as Christians understand this, the greater impact we will have in transforming lives for Christ, and the greater impact we'll have in engaging this culture and world for Christ. Thank you very much.
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12: From the Malama Media News Center, I'm Chaz Ontai. Fausto has weakened into a post-tropical remnant low north of Hawaii. Forecasters say impacts remain minimal, with the strongest winds and heaviest rain staying well north of the state. No coastal watches or warnings are in effect, though Fausto-generated swells are still bringing hazardous surf and rip currents to some exposed shores. Conditions are expected to keep improving. And transportation restrictions are expanding to stop the coconut rhinoceros beetle from spreading. The Board of Agriculture and Biosecurity widened West Hawaii's infested area Tuesday near Henry Street, Polani Road, and Queen Kaʻahumanu Highway. Permits are now required to move host material like compost or rooted plants from the area. Shipments to Maui and Lanai must also be treated, secured, and inspected. 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Mostly cloudy with showers today. Highs in the upper 80s.
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0: Good afternoon, and welcome to the Narrow Path radio broadcast. My name is Steve Gregg, and we're live for an hour each weekday afternoon to take your calls. If you have questions you'd like to call in and discuss on the air about the Bible, about Christianity, about anything about your spiritual journey, about any disagreement you might have with the host, feel free to call, and we'll talk about those things. We have a few lines open still at this moment. If you want to call now, the number is 844-484-5737. That's 844-484-5737. If you'd like to be on the program, you have a question or a disagreement with the host, we welcome both equally. So feel free to join us. There are a few lines open at the moment. Our first caller today is Martin from Phoenix, Arizona. Hi, Martin. Welcome to the Narrow Path. Thanks for calling.
1: Yeah. Good afternoon, Steve. Hey, I was listening to a radio show late last week on the late night show. There's this lady who claimed to be an expert on angels, and she said that one day Lucifer would repent and return to heaven to be with God again. And I'm not an expert in the Bible, or anything, or the Jewish Talmud or the Torah or anything. I've never heard this. Is there something in the Bible that talks about the repentance of Satan?
0: No. Actually, it would seem like the Bible would teach the opposite. We do read of Satan being cast into the lake of fire in Revelation 20, verse 10. And it says that, he's tormented forever and ever, day and night there. So it sounds like he's not getting out. So I'm not really sure what made her think she's an expert on angels. A person could be, an expert on at least as much as the Bible tells us about angels, but it doesn't really talk about angels enough to make anyone feel like they know very much. We know angels are created by God. It would appear that some of the angels rebelled against God, so they must have had free will like we have. And we know they're being punished. We know those things about angels. We know that they're powerful beings. They can do superhuman things in the service of God. Fallen angels may have powers like that too, though we're not given so much information about that. But we're not really told very much about angels. I was listening to somebody on a podcast that somebody posted on our Facebook page, I think, some Catholic priest who is an exorcist talking about angels. And he was making all these statements about angels that, honestly, there's not a line in the Bible to support them. And so there must be a lot of people who think that it's okay to make up stuff and say, I'm an expert on this subject because I made this up myself and I'm an expert on my own opinion. But no, there's whoever it was, I'm sure you were listening to Coast to Coast. They have people like that all the time. They're experts shape-shifting, reptilians.
1: It was a doctor, Alicia Doss, and she wrote a book called Angelic Ancestry, and she claimed this was was going to finally happen in the end or something. And I've never heard of that.
0: No, she doesn't have the Bible on her side. Now, Origen, an early church father, is sometimes said to have taught that all people, including demons and Satan, will someday be saved, that God's redemption through Christ will include all things that God created, including the devil. Now, there's some question whether Origen actually taught that. I think Jerome said that Origen's writings do not contain those teachings. Origen is sometimes accused of believing that even the devil will be saved, perhaps because people who don't like Origen, they've heard a rumor about that, and so they like to pass along rumors about theologians they don't like. But it's not clear at all that he did take that view. And Augustine, who critiques Origen, because Origen did believe in universalism, he believed that all people will someday turn to Christ, even those who go to hell will someday turn to Christ, be saved. Origen taught that. And Augustine, who critiqued Origen, said, well, that doesn't make sense, because if God's too merciful to let any people perish, then he'd have to redeem the devil and Satan too, which Augustine is given that as a example of something that Origen would not agree with. which made him think that the other part of Origen's view was inappropriate, that it's there'd be some inconsistency in God redeeming man, but not the angels who fell. And so Augustine apparently did not believe that Origen taught that the fallen angels will be saved. And he's, he was only, 100 years after Origen and probably had read his writings. So I don't think Origen taught that the devil will be saved, and I don't think the Bible teaches it. So anyone who says it is true and also says they're an expert on the subject of angels, they're mistaken on one of those two statements, and I think I know which one.
1: Okay.
0: All right. Thank you for your call. Beverly in Mesa, Arizona, welcome to The Narrow Path. Thanks for calling.
2: Yes. My question is, in Matthew 28:18, the Lord says that all power is given unto him in heaven and in earth. Then in 2 Thessalonians 2:9, it says that Satan comes. Let me read it so I get it exactly right.
0: It says
2: right.
0: The man of lawlessness comes in the power of Satan.
2: This is King James. It says even him whose coming is after the working of Satan with
0: right.
2: all power and signs and what. How can he come with all power when the Lord has all power?
0: Well, here's a case where power is not the same word in the Greek and not the same meaning. In Matthew 28:18, when Jesus said, the King James says, all power is given to me in heaven and earth, the Greek word there translated power is exousia. Exousia doesn't really mean power so much as it means authority. A person may have authority and not have power, or they may have power and not have authority, or they may have both. But Jesus claimed that God had given him all authority. Now, what is authority? Authority is the right to make the decisions about something. The person in authority is the one who is to be submitted to and followed because he has the inherent right to arbitrate things. So when Jesus said, I have all authority in heaven and earth, he means he's the rightful ruler. Everyone should obey him. God has given him the position above all principalities and powers and above every name that is named, that at the name of Jesus, every knee should bow and every tongue should confess that Jesus is Lord, Paul said in Ephesians and Philippians. So Christ is the ultimate ruler. Now, a person who has authority may or may not impose that authority. It may be, for example, like parents have authority over their children. Some parents strongly impose their authority and don't allow any kind of deviation from obedience from their children. Others are a little more easygoing about things, and sometimes their kids don't obey them when they should, and the parents don't make them do it. I mean, these are different styles of governing. A parent has authority over his children, whether the children obey or not. The children should. That's what authority means. You should obey anyone who has divinely appointed authority. That means that God put them in charge, and for you to rebel against them is to rebel against God. But people sometimes do, and not everybody enforces their authority against those who disobey, or at least not immediately. So, a king can be a tyrant and a dictator, and everyone has to do what he says, and he makes sure they do, and he doesn't allow any disobedience without horrible repercussions. Or a king can give some measure of liberty or can overlook law-breaking in cases that he thinks it's not important enough to make an issue of. The people who break the law in any case are in the wrong. Whether the king makes them pay for that or not is not the issue. The question is, should they obey the king? Morally, yes. He's the one that they should obey. Should children obey their parents? Yes, morally, children should. Whether the children do or not is another question, but they should because of the authority. Christ has all authority, which means everyone should obey him because God has made him the rightful ruler. And any breach of his authority, any disobedience against him, is punishable. Now, that doesn't mean that God makes everyone obey Jesus, but there is going to be a judgment day. And Jesus said on the day of judgment, people, the words I have spoken to you will judge you in the last day. That is, when people stand before God, They'll be judged by whether they obeyed Jesus or not. Why? Because he's the authority. They should have obeyed him. They're required to. That he didn't make them do it during this lifetime doesn't mean that they were getting away with something. It means that he was forestalling enforcement. Now, a wise person, when they learn that Jesus has all authority, will obey him willingly. A good child will obey their parents willingly. A good employee will obey the management of their company willingly. And so forth. This is what authority means. Now, Christ has all authority. He also has all power, but that's not what Jesus is saying. Now, in 2 Thessalonians, when it says the man of sin will come with works, you know, mighty works, according to the working of Satan, with all power and lying wonders, that word is probably dunamis. It's not exousia, anyway. It's not authority. It's a word that means power, exhibition of energy, of power and strength. Now, a person might have authority and strength. For example, a father might be much stronger than his children, and he can make them obey him. He has authority over them, and he has the strength to enforce it. On the other hand, a father could be a quadriplegic and have no strength at all to enforce will, but he still has authority. The children should still obey him because of his authority, but he doesn't have the power to make them do it. So there's a difference between having power to do something and authority to do something. And the devil has power, but he has no authority. Christ has all authority. If the devil had authority, that would mean there'd be some people who should obey him, because that's what authority means, the right to be obeyed, the moral right to be obeyed. Satan doesn't have the moral right to be obeyed. There is nobody who should obey him, but he does have the power to do bad things. It's just like, you know, nobody has the right under ordinary circumstances to violate the traffic laws. There might be extenuating circumstances where the statement is not true, but in virtually all situations, people should obey the traffic laws. But people have the ability not to. People have cars sometimes that are much more powerful than to be restricted to going the speed limit. But the authority of the law should restrict them. It's not the power. They have to restrain the power to disobey because of the authority. And so Christ has authority over everything. Everyone should obey him. Anyone who does not obey him is breaching a divine mandate that all should bow to him. All should obey him. But people do have the power to do otherwise sometimes, at least until the judgment day. And Satan's that way too. Satan should obey Christ too. He won't. He has the power to disobey. He also has the power to do stuff, supernatural stuff. And that's what I think 2 Thessalonians 2 is talking about, that the man of sin comes with supernatural abilities provided by Satan. Now, that Satan has supernatural abilities doesn't mean he has any authority. And actually, all of us have abilities. Any of us who have the strength to move our arms and legs can walk around. We can go where we shouldn't be. We can do what we shouldn't do. We have the power to do it. We just don't have the right to. We're doing the wrong thing if we do it. Satan's that way too. His powers are different than human powers because he's supernatural. So his powers are supernatural. He can do things that we would call miracles or magic or something like that. And it's in his power to do it. That doesn't mean it's okay. So although the King James Version speaks about Satan having all power and lying wonders in his works, and Jesus said all power in heaven and earth is given to me, it's not the same word or the same concept in the Greek. Jesus is speaking about his authority, and Paul is talking about Satan's power, which means simply his ability to do stuff. And anyone who thinks the devil doesn't have ability to do stuff should probably read the first couple chapters of Job, and that will disabuse them of that ignorance. Thank you, Beverly, for your call. Mike in Cool, California, welcome to The Narrow Path. Thanks for calling.
3: Good afternoon, Steve. Hope you're having a blessed day.
0: So far, so good.
3: I've been reading Ezekiel, and I got to chapter 28, basically 12 through 19, and it puzzles me.
0: Uh-huh.
3: It talks about him lamenting for the king of Tyre, and it says, "Thus say the Lord." I'm sure you know all about it. You were the seal of perfection, full of wisdom. I don't want to read the whole thing. It says you were in the Garden of Eden. You were anointed cherubs. So who was he exactly talking about? I never thought that the king of Tyre, number one, was that old, and that he was a cherub.
0: Yeah. Well, there's one way, one thing we have to say is that either the description of him is literal, in which case his identity is not, or else his identity is literal and the description is not literal. Because you're right, the man who is the king of Tyre in the 6th century B.C., when Ezekiel wrote this, was not also living in the Garden of Eden. So some people say, well, the part about the Garden of Eden and the cherub and all that stuff, that's all literal. But the expression king of Tyre is not literal. They would say the king of Tyre here actually represents Satan. Why he would be called the king of Tyre is not known. They would say, well, perhaps it's because he's the actual power behind the throne of the real king of Tyre, the human king of Tyre. And so what they do is they don't take Ezekiel literally when he says he's talking to the king of Tyre. But they do take the description of the king of Tyre literally. And they say he's a literal cherub. He's literally in Eden. Now, the other way we can go on this, of course, is to say he is talking about the literal king of Tyre, and he's not being literal when he talks about him being in Eden and when he's talking about him being a cherub. Now, in my opinion, the latter position is better, because Ezekiel, not just 28, but also 27, and even back, actually chapters 26, 27, and 28 are all about the city of Tyre and its king. And the king is mentioned many times during this time. So, and Tyre is. So when he says in chapter 28, 12, this is about the king of Tyre, take up this lamentation for the king of Tyre, there's no reason to think he's not talking about the king of Tyre or anybody other than the king of Tyre. Now, what do we find him saying? He says things that are not literally true of the king of Tyre, but we have to ask ourselves, is that characteristic for Ezekiel's writings? It is absolutely characteristic for him to use poetry. For example, he described a little earlier in the chapter, he described chapter 27, that Tyre was a merchant ship, a beautiful merchant ship, and made from cedar and of Lebanon and so forth, and oaks of Bashan. Now Tyre, the city, was not a ship, and it wasn't a wooden ship. A wooden ship is a figure of speech. It is a metaphor. It is not it's a poetic description. And Ezekiel's writings are full of poetic descriptions of things. And when he comes to describe the prince of Tyre, or the king of Tyre, as a cherub who was in the Garden of Eden, he's not being literal. He's being poetic. Now, let me give you a couple reasons to believe that. First of all, we know that the devil was not a cherub in the Garden of Eden. He was a serpent in the Garden of Eden. It's serpent and cherub are not the same thing. Now, in Genesis chapter 3, there is a cherub in the Garden of Eden, but it's not the same as the serpent. There's, in the Garden of Eden, there's God, there's Adam, there's Eve, there's the serpent, and there's a cherub. The cherub is not a bad guy. The cherub's a good guy. When God penalizes Adam and Eve for eating of the wrong tree, he debars them from eating of the tree of life. And he does that by setting a guardian cherub around the tree of life with a flaming sword. Now, that cherub is not a bad guy. He's certainly not Satan. Now, if Ezekiel is saying that the king of Tyre is literally a cherub in the Garden of Eden, then he must be identifying him with this cherub that has a flaming sword guarding the way to the tree of life, who is not the same as the serpent. The serpent is the devil. And so he's clearly not talking about the devil, even if he's being literal here. Okay? Now, there's no reason to believe he's being literal, because human beings are not cherubs. And there was never a time when a cherub became the king over a city like Tyre, a pagan city. More than that, there's other places where he compares other kings to similar things. For example, if you go three chapters later, Ezekiel 31, he says in verse 3, indeed, Assyria, the nation of Assyria, was a cedar in Lebanon with fine branches and shaded forests. Now, that's not literal. Countries are not trees. Assyria was never a cedar in Lebanon, okay? But reading on, what it says about it is, it says in verse 9, speaking about Assyria, it says, I made it beautiful with the multitude of its branches so that the trees of Eden, all the trees in Eden, envied it that were in the garden of God. Okay, so Assyria was a tree that was envied by all the trees in the Garden of Eden. So was it in the Garden of Eden too? Okay, then we'd have to say the king of Tyre then was a cherub in the Garden of Eden, and Assyria was a tree in the Garden of Eden. But neither Assyria nor the king of Tyre were ever literally in the Garden of Eden. Now, we might say that somebody had it made in the shade and they're in paradise, or they've got a perfect environment like the Garden of Eden. We could speak figuratively like that. We could say that somebody's like a cherub, and from what we know of cherubs, actually from the Bible says, they appear to be guardians, like guarding the way to the tree of life, guarding the mercy seat and the Ark of the Covenant, guarding the entrance to the tabernacle. They're embroidered all over the curtains. So a king is like a guardian that God has appointed over his people. And if his circumstances are idyllic, it might be that he could be said he was in the Garden of Eden, not in a literal sense any more than anyone else is literally in paradise. But we sometimes speak about people's situation being paradisical. This is just poetic language. So there's no reason to take it literally. Actually, he goes on to say in chapter 28 to the king of Tyre that he was corrupted by his merchandising, by his trading. It says that in verse 18. This is Ezekiel 28:18, speaking to the same king of Tyre who is a cherub, who was in the Garden of Eden. He says, you defiled your sanctuaries by the multitude of your iniquities, by the iniquity of your trading. Therefore, I brought fire from your midst. I devoured you and I turned you into ashes upon the earth. Okay, I don't think the devil has ever turned into ashes on the earth, or anyone was literally, except maybe Dadab and Abihu. But the thing here is that it says that whoever he's addressing was corrupted by their merchandising, by their trading. Now, Tyre was a merchant city. It was a commercial city, very wealthy. And therefore, it's very reasonable to suggest that the king of Tyre might well have been corrupted by his prosperity as a trading head of a trading kingdom. But Satan, are we going to say that Satan was somewhere in heaven with running a concession, selling and buying things to the angels, and because he was not honest about this, he got kicked out of heaven? That's stretching things a little too far, it seems to me. There's nothing in Ezekiel 28 that needs to be taken literally in that description of the king of Tyre any more than the other descriptions of kings in Ezekiel. It's the most common thing in Ezekiel to not use literal language. But it's also common for him to address literal kingdoms. But when he does, he denounces them in poetic terms. And that's what he's doing in Ezekiel 28, verses 12 through 18. So hopefully that will not be quite so confusing in the future.
3: It just seemed to go back and forth from one verse to the next verse, one being symbolic, the next one being literal.
0: Well, you can tell which ones came out. I mean, you can tell which ones are symbolic, yeah.
3: Right. I just was confused there. I'm thinking, how the heck could that be?
0: Yeah. Well, you know.
3: Answered my question.
0: Okay, yeah. Well, you should know that from a very long time ago, at least the time of Tertullian in the second century, Christians have mostly identified this prophecy as if it's about Satan. And that's because they've done what I said you shouldn't do. They're taking the king of Tyre as a symbol of his identity, and they're taking the description as literal, which is the opposite way of doing things. Yeah, so.
3: Okay, well, thank you so much. You got me straightened out.
0: All right. Good talking to you, Mike.
3: Have a blessed day.
0: Thanks for your call. You too. All right. Let's see. We've got a break coming up here. We've got plenty of calls waiting. There's one line open. If you want to occupy it, you can dial 8, or you probably don't know what a dial is if you're under 40 years old. A dial, just push the buttons on your phone. 844-484-5737. And you can occupy that line. We'll get to your call in the next half hour. We have a break at the bottom of the hour right now, and so I'm not going to take a call until after that break. During that break, we'd like to make you familiar with some of the things available at our website, thenarrowpath.com. 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

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My name is Steve Gregg, and we're live for another half hour. We're taking calls this whole half hour, as we always do, from people who call.

0: than God's nature. He doesn't. I thought it was the burning hell and the brimstone and all that. Finally, I realized that that is not the only way to look at hell, and I eliminated it. That's not my way now anymore.
1: Uh-huh.
0: But the question is, there is a guy, and I can't remember his name and what chapter in your book, that Jesus, he didn't read, anyways, he made an adjective. He says, the rich man. And then he used a noun, Lazarus. And who in the heck was this guy? He's supposed to be real high up in the church.
1: Well, no, Lazarus and the rich man were not necessarily real people. This was, at least most, I think, Christians have believed that this is a parable. Parables are stories that Jesus made up in order to illustrate the point he wants to make. They're not about real people necessarily. When Jesus said a certain man sowed good seed in his field, and when he slept, his enemy sowed tares in his field, he's not talking about an actual person. I mean, this could have happened. People, probably any number of people may have had this experience, but in history, but he's not talking about an actual case. He's just making a story that has features that will illustrate points he wants to make. And that's, many people think the story of Lazarus and the rich man is a story like that. Now, not everyone does. In fact, for many years, I myself thought that Lazarus and the rich man was an actual case of a real man named Lazarus and a real rich man. And it's not impossible that that is so. I mean, there could have been. It could be. There's just no reason in the world to have to insist upon it. I mean, it is very much like many other parables. And especially, it's actually more like some of the parables of the Pharisees and the scribes and the rabbis than like other parables of Jesus. In fact, there's so many parables of the rabbis in the Talmud that are similar to this that most modern scholars seem to think Jesus has simply borrowed a motif, a very common motif from standard rabbinic preaching and teaching, and made it his own. Neither the rabbis nor Jesus expected people to believe that he's telling a true story, but an illustrative one. And so that he's making a story very similar to some of the stories you find in the Talmud, which the Jewish rabbis taught, but he's making his own point from it. The point being, of course, ultimately at the end of the parable, that if people are not listening to Moses and the prophets already, which is the Bible they already had in his day, then they won't be convinced even if a man rises from the dead. And I believe that's an allusion to Jesus rising from the dead, that if the Jews are already disobedient to Moses and the prophets, they'll be equally disobedient and unimpressed by Jesus, is, I think, the point that's being made, even after he rises from the dead. If so, his prediction certainly came true. Now, that's what most people think. Now, the word Lazarus is a Greek form of the Hebrew name Eliezer. And you know, there are people named Eliezer in the Old Testament, but he's not talking about one of them. There's obviously another Lazarus in the New Testament. In John chapter 11, Jesus had a friend named Lazarus who died and he raised from the dead, but this is not him. Because in this case, Lazarus in the story was not sent back to warn anybody. The rich man asked Abraham to send Lazarus back so he could warn the rich man's brothers about the state of, you know, people in hell, and he was denied that request. So Lazarus in the story did not go back from the dead back to the land of the living, whereas the other Lazarus, the friend of Jesus, actually did. Jesus raised him from the dead, so we're not talking about the same Lazarus here. I believe that we're probably dealing with a parable. Now, when you say something about the man was someone important in the early church, I'm not really sure what you're referring to. I don't know if you mean the man in the story or which man in the story. I'm not really sure what you're getting, but I think I can say with confidence that there was never anyone in the church fathers that identified anyone living among them as the characters from this story. So there may have well been a Lazarus who was famous in the early church. In fact, the Lazarus that Jesus rose from the dead probably would become a famous man in the early church, but because he was in the Jerusalem area and the church was in Jerusalem and so forth. So

0: He was probably a prominent member, but we don't read of his activities in the book of Acts at all. So the story is, the story is not, in my opinion, about real people. And if it is, there are not any real people that we can identify with anyone we know in history. I appreciate your call. Our next caller is Carrie in Sacramento, California. Hi, Carrie. Welcome.
1: Hi, Sue. Can you hear me?
0: Yes, go ahead.
1: Oh, perfect. Yeah, I'm calling about a previous call that you had with a caller regarding Jesus speaking Aramaic. Mm-hmm. I'm aware of the distinctions between God the Father, God the Son, God the Holy Spirit. And my question would be, when God was speaking in the old language, wasn't it Hebrew? And how would it be that Jesus was speaking in Aramaic? Would the two languages collide? Well, does it make sense that Jesus is speaking Aramaic and God is speaking Hebrew?
0: Well,
1: can you clarify that? And then what scripture would I be able to find that?
0: Okay, first of all, if we say God spoke Hebrew, you're probably referring to the Old Testament times when God spoke to Abraham and Isaac and Jacob and to the children of Israel and so forth. He would have spoken Hebrew because that was their language. If they had been Americans, he probably would have spoken in English to them. If they had been Brazilian, he probably would have spoken Portuguese. God just speaks whatever language people understand. God is not... he's multilingual. Let's face it; he can speak all the languages that he wants to. So anyway, in the Old Testament, the people he spoke to were Hebrew speaking. So he spoke to them in their language. Now, near the end of the Old Testament period, which by the way lasted like 4,000 years from Adam to the end of the Old Testament period, is about 4,000 years as we calculated. The Jews actually began to speak other languages besides Hebrew. One of them was Greek, because about 300 years before Christ, Alexander the Great conquered the entire Mediterranean region, including Israel, and imposed the Greek language on everybody. So they knew Greek. But all these lands that had learned Greek also remembered their local dialects. Now, in Israel, the local dialect, centuries before Christ, had been Hebrew. And but prior to Christ, by several centuries, Syriac or Aramaic was coming into the region in use. It was used for trade. It was used more broadly than Hebrew was, internationally and so forth. And so it began to displace Hebrew in common usage in Palestine. This is true even back when Daniel was writing 600 years before Christ, because of the 12 chapters in Daniel, six of them were written in Hebrew and six of them were written in Aramaic. Likewise, around the same time when Ezra was written, part of it was in Aramaic and part of it was in Hebrew. So it's kind of unusual. Not many of the Old Testament books have Aramaic in them, but there are a few of them. A few chapters in the Old Testament, in the later books of the Old Testament, that were written in Aramaic. And that's because Aramaic was becoming more common in usage in the Middle East, even among the Jews, than Hebrew. Now, this, hundreds of years later, by Jesus' time, Aramaic is, most scholars believe, Aramaic had become pretty much the common speech language of Palestine. And that's why Jesus and his disciples would have been raised speaking it. Again, if they'd been raised in France, they would have been raised speaking French. But it wouldn't be nonsensical to say God spoke to the Old Testament people in Hebrew and Jesus spoke French, if indeed he was raised in France and spoke French. So, I mean, it makes perfectly good sense that God would speak through his messengers or even directly from heaven in whatever language was understood by the people he was speaking to. So in Jesus' day, mostly they spoke Aramaic. Though some people, some of the Jews still had, knew some Hebrew, and Aramaic was very similar to Hebrew as a language. And then everyone also knew Greek. And there were some people, like in Europe today, there's people, who, you know, individuals who speak three or four languages, probably most Europeans do, because there's so much interaction with other nations. So the people in Palestine may have known several languages. They probably knew some Latin, too, since they were under the Roman dominion. But their lingua familiaris was Aramaic, I think, and that's probably the language Jesus spoke, most scholars believe.
1: Okay. Thank you, Steve. All right. Thank you.
0: Okay, Gary. Thanks for your call. Okay, we're going to talk to Tom from Seattle, Washington next. Hi, Tom. Welcome to The Narrow Path.
2: Hey, thank you, Steve. Enjoying listening to your program. Hey,
0: thank you.
2: I was wondering if you could explain a little bit on about Malachi, first Malachi, where God said,
0: Jacob,
2: Esau,
0: I love.
2: I hate.
0: Esau, I hate it.
2: Yes.
0: Mm-hmm.
2: Yeah. Yes. Could you explain that? I mean, does that it just show that God chose Jacob instead of Esau, or is there more to it?
0: Well, it is referring to the fact that God did choose Jacob over Esau. Now, it's not talking about for salvation, because we don't read anywhere in the Bible that Jacob was saved and Esau was lost. We don't know that Esau was lost. In his early life, he did some sinful things that we're told not to imitate. The book of Hebrews warns us not to be carnal like Esau was. But he lived a long time, and in the later records of him, he seemed to be a better guy. He may very well have died in faith, the same faith as his father Isaac. And this is not talking about God choosing anyone for salvation particularly. That's not what Malachi is talking about. And Paul quotes this also when he's likewise not speaking of God choosing anyone individually for salvation. God did choose Jacob, but choosing Jacob really means he chose Jacob's line, his people. And he didn't choose Esau. That is, he didn't choose Esau's people. Abraham and Isaac had been promised by God that their seed, their offspring, would bring the blessing to the nations. And in the New Testament, we read that seed is Jesus. So when Abraham had eight children, which he did have, God had to decide which one of those would be the family line that would bring forth the Messiah. And he chose Isaac and not Ishmael or the other six children of Keturah. Then when Isaac was the chosen one, he had two sons, Jacob and Esau. And God had to choose one of those to be the family line that the Messiah would come through. Now, this is not choosing a man to go to hell or to go to heaven. This has nothing to do with the man's personal salvation. It has to do with his earthly significance as a progenitor of the race that would bring the nations to the blessing of God, the Messiah. So God chose Jacob to be the one through whom that would happen. He did not choose Esau. Now, when the Bible says, I hated this person, I love that person, it's speaking in terms much more severe than we would use to say the same thing. Many times the Bible contrasts someone who's hated and someone who's loved only to, if we say I hate somebody, we mean I really am hostile toward them, I have great animosity toward them. It doesn't always mean that. It means that I have favored one over the other. My treatment of one has been exceedingly generous. That's the one I loved. The one I hated is the one I passed over and did not treat that way. I didn't favor them in the same sense. We see that term used other places in the Old Testament. We even see Jesus using those terms that way when he said, no one can serve two masters. You have to love the one and hate the other. Now, if you had two jobs and two bosses, why would you have to hate one of them? He's not saying hate in the sense we mean it. He means you'll have to favor one over the other. You can't be equally loyal to two different bosses who have two different agendas. You've got to pick one to be favored. And God favored Jacob over Esau. That's what Jacob I loved, Esau I've hated him. Now, secondly, this is not talking about the salvation of Jacob or of Esau. It's talking about the nations that came from these men. God chose the nation of Jacob, and that nation was also called Israel. Because, by the way, Jacob was also called Israel. His name was Jacob. His name was also Israel. The people that came from him are also called Israel and Jacob throughout Scripture. And the people who came from Esau, whose name was also Edom, were sometimes referred to in later scripture as Esau or as Edom. So, in other words, the man who is the progenitor of the race sometimes gives his name to the race. The Amalekites are sometimes called Amalek because Amalek was the founder of that line of people. So they are called Amalek. That's the guy's name. So, in other words, Jacob, I have loved, means the nation of Jacob, Israel, I have favored. Esau's nation, which was the Edomites, I have not. And he gives an example, because Malachi is writing after God has returned the Jews from the Babylonian captivity back to their land, favored them, restored them from that suffering in Babylon. But he has not done the same thing for the Edomites. When the Babylonians conquered Israel in 586 B.C., 3 years later, in 583 B.C., he also conquered the Edomites and took them into captivity. So both Jacob and Esau went into captivity, that is their nations. But God restored Jacob's nation, and he did not restore Esau's. Esau's nation was never restored. And that's what's being referred to here. He says, Jacob I have loved, Esau I have hated, and I laid his mountains and his heritage for the jackals, laid waste his mountains for the jackals of the wilderness. So he says, even though Edom has said, we have been impoverished, but we will return and build the desolate places. Thus says the Lord of hosts, he may build, but I'll throw it down again. Now what he's saying is, I have not treated the nation of Edom or Esau with the same favoritism that I did toward Jacob and Israel. And what Malachi is saying is Israel should be thankful. They should honor God because he's shown them special favor that he didn't show to their brother nation, the Edomites, because Jacob and Esau were twins. So this is what he's saying. He's not talking about anybody being saved, anyone being lost. Now, Paul quotes this in Romans 9, where he's also not talking about anyone being saved or not. He means the same thing in Romans 9 that Malachi means. And we know he's talking about nations, because in Romans 9, in addition to this statement that he quotes, Jacob I have loved, Esau I have hated, Paul also quotes in the same place another verse from Genesis, I think it's 23:25 or 25:23, where God said, the older shall serve the younger. Now, Paul quotes that also. The older is Esau, and the younger is Jacob. And the prophecy that Paul is quoting was uttered to Rebekah when she was pregnant, where God said, two nations are in your womb. Two peoples will be separated from your feet, and one shall be greater than the other, and the older shall serve the younger. He's talking about nations. There's two individuals in her womb, but God says, yeah, these are two nations. The nation of the older will serve the nation of the younger. That is, Esau's nation will serve the Israelites, which did happen. Now, by the way, Esau himself never served Jacob. That never happened. So he's not talking about personal destinies. He's talking about national destinies, which is the main concern of the Old Testament. All right?
2: All right.
0: I hope that helps. Thank you for your call. All right, our next caller is Neon from Norwalk, California. Hi, Neon. Welcome.
3: Hello, Steve. Thank you. You're the best. My sister is a Jehovah's Witness, and she says that only 144,000 souls are going to go to heaven.
0: Well, that's their belief. The Jehovah's Witnesses believe that there's 144,000 of their number that will rule from heaven. Now, there's more Jehovah's Witnesses than that number. There's a lot more. So those seats are mostly filled. Why would then someone want to be a Jehovah's Witness if there's no more room in heaven? Well, they believe that the 144,000 are special anointed ones that will rule from heaven. All the other good Jehovah's Witnesses will live in a paradise on earth, which is like heaven. So there's going to be the 144,000 in heaven, and then the rest of the Jehovah's Witnesses living the life of Riley on a perfect world forever. Now, or at least for 1,000 years. So that's what they teach. Now, the Jehovah's Witnesses do not have trustworthy biblical interpretation. There's nowhere in the Bible that says the number of people in heaven will be 144,000. In Revelation 7, we first read of 144,000, but the only thing we're told about them, besides the fact that they're Jews from all the 12 tribes of Israel, we're told that God sealed them for preservation against the judgment that was predicted to come. And he sealed them to be invulnerable to the judgment. That's an earthly situation. The only other time 144,000 are mentioned is in Revelation 14, where he sees the 144,000 on Mount Zion with the Lamb. Now, if this is heaven, fine, but Mount Zion isn't literally heaven. Mount Zion is actually a mountain in Jerusalem, where Jerusalem is built on Mount Zion. So there's no mention of heaven there. It's not impossible to identify Mount Zion as heaven, but even if it is heaven, that doesn't mean these 144,000 are the only people who are in heaven. These are the same 144,000 that were spared through a judgment, which came on the earth, recorded in chapters, 6 through 9 of Revelation. So these would be, people living in a single generation. There's not people from only one generation in heaven. There's people from all generations that are in heaven. And the very first place we read of the 144,000, which is Revelation 7, right after it describes them, it says, in the same chapter, it says, "Then I saw a multitude which no man could number from every nation and race and people and tongue, and they were in heaven waving palm branches and so forth, and they've come up out of the great tribulation, they've washed their garments in the blood of the Lamb and so forth." So there's the 144,000, then there's the innumerable international multitude, much more than 144,000, and they're in heaven too. So, if the JWs say there's only 144,000 in heaven, their leader made that up. Certainly the Bible doesn't support that idea. There's far more than that. Okay, I'm almost out of time here. Who's been here the longest? I have to say Roger in Bakersfield, California has been the longest. Hey, Roger, welcome to the Narrow Path. Thanks for calling.
4: Thank you. I'm asking about the dry bones in, I think, Ezekiel 37. I understand that to be the earthly nation of Israel that was dead spiritually, but dead in the New Testament when the Holy Spirit came, that came to life, and the law was in their heart rather than on stone.
0: I agree.
4: Is that okay?
0: Yeah. I mean, he sees these dry bones. He is told by God to prophesy to the bones. And when he does, they jiggle and jangle and assemble themselves into skeletons again, and then flesh and skin and hair come on them. But they're still dead. There's no spirit or no breath in them, it says. They're just standing there like an army without any life in them. So Ezekiel is told to prophesy to the spirit. And the spirit comes into them, and they come alive. Now, the interpretation is in verse 11. He says, "Then he said to me, Son of man, these bones are the whole house of Israel. They indeed say, our bones are dry, our hope is lost, and we ourselves are cut off." Now, notice the present tense. This is what Israel was saying in Ezekiel's time. They were in Babylon. Their nation had been destroyed and scattered like scattered bones of dead people across the desert. The nation of Israel did not exist anymore. And its members, the dry bones who are now captives in Babylon, their attitude, God says, is they're saying, our bones are dry, our hope is gone. But then he says, well, I'm going to cause you to come out of your graves, and I'm going to put my spirit in you, verse 13 and 14, and you'll live. Now, this is what happened. The assembly of them out of the graves and back to their own land occurred through the decree of Cyrus in 539 BC. The Jews came back, at least the remnant came back from Babylon, and they restored their nation again. That fulfilled the first part of this prophecy, the reassembling of the bones into, healthy-looking bodies. But they had no life in them. There's no spiritual life in that city. That doesn't mean there weren't any spiritual people, but the city was not the habitation of the Holy Spirit like it had been, let's say, in the days of Solomon. So he said, I'm also going to pour my spirit out on you. That's the second thing. And that happened at the day of Pentecost. So God brought the Jews back from Babylon, restored their nation, as he said he would do in 539 B.C. And half a millennium later, when the Messiah came, he poured out his spirit on them at the day of Pentecost and gave them that life which they lacked after the captivity, when they were assembled as a nation politically only, but not as a spiritual body. And, of course, they became a spiritual body in Christ on the day of Pentecost. So that's what it's about. Now, a lot of people think this is about the end times, but there's nothing in the passage that can be said to apply to the end times. It was talking about the condition Israel was in at that time and what God was going to do. Two things: reassemble them to their land and then pour his spirit on them. God has done both. He reassembled them to their land 5 centuries before Christ, and in a few years after Jesus died and rose, he poured out his spirit on the remnant in Jerusalem, as he said he would. And that was the beginning of the body of Christ, the living body of Christ, which we call the church. It was mostly made up of Jews originally, but now Jews and Gentiles are equal in it. You've been listening to The Narrow Path. Our website is thenarrowpath.com. Thanks for joining us. Let's talk again tomorrow.
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14: Welcome to Seculo. That's right, July 29th. Welcome to the show. Of course, a lot of you are probably paying attention to what's going on in Capitol Hill as Dr. Anthony Fauci refuses to answer any questions related to this current COVID-19 investigation. Of course, this is not necessarily all that shocking. This comes out of a moment where he was pushed and pushed and pushed. Again, remember, he already has a pardon. So really, let's just be honest, not a whole lot can be done in terms of any sort of criminal intent. So if you start calling in asking about that, know that the answer is pretty clear. I mean, he was pardoned by a president of the United States. It doesn't mean he couldn't answer questions or talk about maybe some of the issues that came up or maybe what we now know 6 years into the future. I think it's okay to want to ask questions and to learn more about maybe if the origin stories were wrong, maybe if we have more understanding of the science behind it, you know, whatever it could be. And this obviously comes after his diary entries. And again, I think we need to understand that these were digital entries that were made that were part of federal files. It wasn't like someone stole his journal and went and scanned in these documents to find it. He was keeping a log, sometimes in a way that felt comedic, if you will, looking back on it, or childish, talking about his own celebrity, talking about sort of the I can't believe how famous I am kind of moments. You know, I'm people love me. They're honking their horns at me. This has been I'm the most famous person in the world. Of course, at the same time, we were dealing with a global pandemic that killed millions of people, including a lot of our friends and family. And we were dealing with the same situation. So when he's asked, how does he answer? Over and over the same way. And I mean over and over, I mean well over 100 times, 111 times as we speak right now. 111 times when asked about any questions related to COVID-19, he had one simple answer. I guess we could play one of those right now.
16: That's right. Let's play. This is from the very beginning, and this is actually where Senator Paul, the chairman of the Senate Homeland Security and Government Affairs Committee, had placed in front of him, for the record, a copy of U.S. code that deals with contempt of Congress. And this is kind of how it started after Dr. Fauci gave kind of a lengthy opening statement before invoking his right not to testify. This is what happened. This is Bite 3, Senator Paul talking with Dr. Fauci just a few hours ago.
17: In the red folder on your table is a copy of Section 192 of Title 2 of the U.S. Code. Your counsel has been provided a copy as well. That section makes it a crime for a witness appearing under subpoena to refuse to answer any questions pertinent to the question under inquiry. Do you have that in front of you?
18: On the advice of counsel, I respectfully decline to answer based upon my rights under the Fifth Amendment of the Constitution.
17: Let the record record that the witness has refused to answer whether there's a folder in front of him based on his Fifth Amendment right.
14: And that's sort of just how ongoing it begins and goes on and on and on, pleading the Fifth, if you will. Again, the same time, the consequences of this are potentially minimal from a personal standpoint, unless he was to get himself into something severely bigger.
16: Well, and that's what we'll talk about in the next segment. We'll talk about contempt of Congress, as Senator Paul has already scheduled a vote for the committee on August 5th to take up that question of whether he should be held in contempt of Congress the way he's testifying. We'll also talk about the thing that I see in the chat most often is his pardon doesn't count because it was signed by an auto pen. We'll talk about that. We've talked about it before, and you probably won't like it if that's your comment. What the answer probably is.
14: All right, phone lines are open for you. 1-800-684-3110. Be kind, be respectful to our phone screeners, and you'll make it on the air today. That's at 1-800-684-3110. Wrapping up our Liberty Drive. 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Keep this show going. 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All because people like you support the work of the ACLJ. 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
19: We hold these truths to be self-evident, that all men are created equal, that they are endowed by their creator with certain unalienable rights, that among these are life, liberty, and the pursuit of happiness.
20: Those are the words of our forefathers written in the Declaration of Independence. 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
20: In honor of America's birthday, we're redoubling our commitment to continue fighting against any attacks that would strip us of that freedom. 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
14: Welcome back to Tech Hill. We do have some lines open, 1-800-684-3110. If you're watching online, you can call in, too. I'd love to hear from you, 1-800-684-3110. Thanks for everyone who's joining us. I think we need to recap a little what's going on right now. Dr. Fauci is on Capitol Hill. Will, why don't we give him an idea of why he's there in the first place, 6 years later, after the COVID nightmare, thankfully, has mostly come to a close at this point. But why 6 years later he's being grilled on Capitol Hill?
16: Well, this comes as Senator Paul, who has been investigating the origins as well as the way that it was handled in the United States for as long as it's existed, as long as there was the entire pandemic, Senator Paul was trying to get to the bottom of this. He's a medical doctor, but he is also the chairman of the Homeland Security and Government Affairs Committee in the Senate. And this comes as he was able to get from the Department of Health and Human Services, HHS, these diary entries from the from Dr. Fauci. And Secretary Kennedy actually put out that they are not private diaries, as the press has been calling them, but he cleared it up and said they were not personal journals. They were government records created on a government computer by a federal employee during one of the most consequential public health emergencies in history. Under federal law, these documents belong to the American people.
14: And if anything, they're fascinating reads from, sort of the morbid, dark humor that comes out of it, but also just to have this as public record. This is history at this point.
16: Well, and it's as it is written in diary form, right. It does give a linear look at this. But here are some of the biggest problems that we're finding from it and why this hearing was necessary to bring Dr. Fauci before the committee. And you would think, as publicly as he was willing to speak and go everywhere and be on the cover of InStyle magazine because of his fame during the pandemic, even declaring I am science at one point, that he would be fine with answering some of these questions, that he would be precise in his answers, that maybe he would have an answer for some of these. And some of these wouldn't even be a perjury trap per se, because he was on a podcast where he was saying something different than what was in his diary. But what it goes to show, and why this is important, I believe, for the Senate to look into, is that it's trying to get to the bottom of why he was saying things like in his personal notes that the fatality rate was much lower than he was publicly saying. And he was directly contradicting on similar days. Even the issue of the origin, such as did it start in the wet market? He was going out publicly and saying that it probably did start there and writing at the same time that it wasn't. And let's actually play one of those for people. This is from his notes where he says, "We now know the market was not the source. It was the amplifier." And in this bite that we're going to play, bite 12, is that he says the direct opposite the next day. So having the Senate ask real questions of, hey, why did it go down this line, making it so political about the source, when at one point you were out there publicly telling people, and this is by 12, that it was from a wet market, and then we'll show what's in his diary the day before. So first, the soundbite, and then I'll show you on screen.
1: Now, in the novel coronavirus, we don't know exactly what that animal was, but some animal, probably in a wet market, where they bring in a variety of different types of wild game, and people sacrifice them, particularly around holidays like the Lunar New Year, it is totally not surprising that you're seeing the facilitation of this jump from the animal species to the human.
16: So there on that Zoom call, which was as he had the CDC and the all the health banners behind him, this official statement, he's talking about it jumping from a human, from an animal to a human in the wet market. That was on January 27th of 2020. On January 26th, his diary entry read like this. It said, "Game on. Things are changing rapidly," which once again, given the context, is this dark humor of the fact that he was almost giddy that game on, we're in the middle of this. But then it goes down here. It says, now appears using the EPI data and genomic data that the first infection was in early December and not connected to the market. The infection spread among people weeks before the Chinese reported they were dealing with a new infection that gave the virus time to establish itself in multi-generational sustained spread. Remember, early on, the Chinese were saying there is no human-to-human transmission and all 27 cases were from the market. Now we know the market was not the source. It was the amplifier. So that day, the 26th, in his notes, he's very clear. It didn't come from the market. Publicly, he was saying the opposite. Now, that isn't even a perjury situation if he's saying that publicly in a Zoom call or situation. But doesn't the Senate, especially the Homeland Security and Government Affairs Committee, have the right to get to the bottom of why you're publicly saying one thing, misleading the American people, when you're privately writing, it is the exact opposite? That's the problem here. It's important that we trust these institutions. It's important that we trust people that would be in the future in a pandemic situation, trust someone that is in a position of telling the American people what is what. And as we keep going through this diary and what he said publicly, they were many times at odds, as well as getting the ridiculous things where he's pointing out how famous he is. People are waving. They're naming donuts after him. All of that's in the diaries and all that.
2: He's buying his own bootleg merch.
16: At the same time, he goes before the Senate and says he has to take the Fifth Amendment. Now, there is the Josh Hawley statement of saying and there is precedent for that, that if you have no real concern of prosecution,
2: legal consequences,
16: right, because of this pardon, then you don't have to worry about that. You can't invoke your Fifth Amendment privilege. There could be arguments that maybe he's concerned about state prosecution or things of that. I would tend personally for everyone, and I'm not a Fifth Amendment expert, but I would almost want more absolute authority of the text of the Constitution than the precedent on whether or not you can waive your right to the Fifth Amendment protection.
2: Yeah, I don't think that's.
16: But it is still telling. And also in a civil suit, if you are sued civilly and you take the Fifth Amendment, a jury can infer some guilt there. Well, you can't say, in a criminal.
2: At a minimum, it shows he's concerned about the way he would answer these questions.
16: Right.
2: Or his lawyer is concerned. You know, I'm sure they have meetings beforehand going, okay, if you're going to ask this, how are you going to answer it? And then at some point they said, you know what? Just plead the Fifth 111 times. And by the end of it, we'll just walk out of this and just be done with it. You show up, you did what you're supposed to do. You know what? It's probably sound legal advice if you're his lawyer. I'm not saying it's moral. I'm not saying it's the right thing to do. I'm saying if you're just talking about have a client who clearly could perjure himself or could do something that could cause a damage to that very, very broad pardon that he had and that everyone really got in the Biden administration, that at this point, remember, a lot of started under Trump, but the Biden administration is who pardoned him. When you have that significant of a pardon, why risk it? And you may say, well, it's better for the American people. Again, I'm not judging this based on what's right and wrong at this point. I'm talking about if you're a lawyer trying to give him advice, I understand that, especially if you're an older person who could get easily tripped up. It's the reason why he wouldn't answer simple questions. People ask about that, you know, questions like, is there a folder in front of you? Well, the reason you're saying no is you don't want to open up anything for questioning. And clearly that was the route they decided to go. Does it make you look bad? Sure. Does it make you look guilty? Of course it does. But does it also end up with you messing something up and going to jail? Also, no. So you take a day of a little egg on the face and you move forward.
16: Well, and once again, I think there is some sort of catharsis for the American people and the constituents of these senators asking these questions.
2: Sure.
16: But this isn't just one of those, you know, made-for-TV type hearings. Obviously, it is. People were tuned in. But I think that the real questions they were asking that he would take the Fifth to are necessary. Because even this,
2: I think we should have these answers, by the way. I'm not right. saying I don't want it to be misconstrued at all that I'm saying this is the right thing to do. But I'm saying it's probably the best legal advice to keep him out of some sort of legal trouble. Right. I understand why a lawyer would say, don't do this.
16: Well, and once again, when you look at this, this is from his diary, February 1st, 2020. And they're talking about the origins once again. And if they had been forthcoming about the origins, I think a lot of the issues people had would have been able to be navigated in a more constructive way. Because all of a sudden, we know that, and now we definitely know he was lying publicly versus what he was saying in his diary. That is where people stopped to trust him. And this is, once again, he's talking February 1st, says the rest felt, talking about all this list of doctors, that deliberate insertion was possible, and given the fact that Dr. Zhang Li Shi at the University of Wuhan has been working for years on gain-of-function in coronaviruses to allow adaptation of the spike protein to bind to human ACE2 receptor. He's saying the doctor at the University of Wuhan was working on the very science that allowed the coronavirus to adapt to humans, and only one out of a litany of doctors disagreed with the fact that it could have been done on purpose.
2: All right, we'll keep you updated on this topic. We're also going to move forward a little bit. There's a lot going on in the world, including what's happening in Iran, and some big updates from the world of the ACLJ. If you've been following a lot of our cases, we've got a big update coming up in the next segment. And of course, we're in the Liberty Drive. I'm going to tell you why you got to give today.
21: We've witnessed monumental legal victories, from defending the 14th Amendment and protecting our sacred American right to vote, the overturning of Roe versus Wade, and standing up for the religious liberty of our kids and seniors. But even with the many historic wins we've achieved, the battle is far from over. The attacks on our constitutionally protected rights persist. Countless unborn babies remain in jeopardy, and across the globe, innocent Christians are being targeted and killed across this country and around the world. This fight isn't just the ACLJ's, it's all of ours. It belongs to every American who wants to preserve the values and beliefs on which this nation was founded. 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
2: Welcome back to Seculo. Look, the work of the ACLJ continues on each and every day. And whether we're talking about what's happening in the news, Capitol Hill, whatever it may be, I always want to make sure we center ourselves back on the incredible work our team is doing here, whether, again, that's on the media side or whether that's on the legal side. I mean, look, we only have a couple days left in our Liberty Drive. That's where we're asking for a donation, and those donations are doubled today. I mean, they put some notes in front of me. I can just read through a couple quick ones before we get an update on really some of the information that Will has on another case that you were familiar with. This is just currently, these are just a few little things we're doing here. Over the last year, we've engaged in 237 pro-life cases, 128 international cases, 317 school matters, 207 government cases, 149 religious liberty cases. And that's a lot more, because even this week, we are defending these Colorado pastors who are being cited and shut down for having worship services at a public park. We're defending pro-life centers from a state-led and taxpayer-funded slander campaign. You know about that in Massachusetts. We're working on that for years. In federal court, the ACLJ has been defending parental rights and the right to direct the education of their children how they feel is proper. And we're talking about taking Iran's seizure of St. Peter's Evangelical Church, the oldest operating Protestant church in the country, straight to the UN Human Rights Council, with one of our official team members with an official letter. We're also pressing that with Congress and with Secretary of State Rubio to act. This is just a very, very small overview of the work that we're doing here. Those are just sort of some interesting talking points. And then you go more nuanced. You go into the cases that are happening, the individual people. You heard about some yesterday. And today we have an update on another one. And this one, Will, has been one we've talked about before. This is a girl, a Christian girl, who seems to continually get herself into some hot water with the school because she is very loud and proud about her faith.
16: Well, once again, she's in hot water only because she's exercising her constitutional rights and she has a strong faith. That's the only reason that this girl is ever in trouble with the school. She's not a troublemaker. She's not doing things to violate rules. She's just living out her faith. But we've talked about this girl. This is the third time that we've had to represent this girl. It was back in when she was in second grade, I believe, when she originally was subjected to searches of her backpack for contraband. And what was the contraband? It was her Bible or gospel tracts. And she was told, you cannot talk to other students about your faith. She had other issues this school year surrounding wanting Bible club, situations like that. And then finally, at the end of the school year, there was an inclusion assembly that she was wanting to be opted out of. And we sent a letter to the school saying, here's the facts. Here's what happened. We need assurances that this will never happen again, that there's instruction to teachers that this. And they basically wrote back a letter saying none of this is true. None of it's true. And we're like, okay, first of all, there's a pattern here.
3: Yeah, we know it.
16: We understand that you are targeting this poor girl that over and over again, who's just trying to live out her faith. You're trying to violate her rights. We have now filed not only a federal lawsuit, not just on the inclusion assembly, but on this entire pattern of targeting. And last week, we filed a motion for a preliminary injunction, getting ready for this back to school time period. Basically wanting the court to put a preliminary injunction in effect that will protect this student from any adverse action or retaliation from the school as they go back to school. And this case makes clear that this is a lot about much more than just her right to opt out of that assembly. That really it is about her First Amendment rights, where she has the right to share her faith with willing classmates during non-instructional time, and that she can also be on the same playing field, level playing field, constitutionally, as students who have secular views and share secular views without retribution from the school. And she has a right to not be singled out because of her viewpoint. These are all of the things that are in this motion for this preliminary injunction. So, one, I'd encourage all of you, as we look ahead, we're just weeks away from getting back to school, some places earlier than others. But one, be praying for this family and this little girl. She's very brave. She has had to endure a lot in elementary school. So be praying for her and her family that you will see the fruit of her work and of her faith, and that there will be protection for her, and that she will not be scared or be fearful as she goes back to school from this administration that is targeting her. But also support the ACLJ. By your support, you equip this girl.
3: Yeah, I mean, she has never had to have legal fees. Imagine that. I mean, you have this ongoing issue that lasts years and years that somehow reoccurs and comes back up. Instead of having to figure out your family lawyer, I'd figure out, likely, honestly, it would be that you do nothing. And you just suck it up and deal with the fact that the school is being unjust with you. And look, we've all dealt with school systems that we don't agree with. And you know, sometimes they don't get up to the point of being lawsuits. Some do. But instead, she's able to turn to the ACLJ team again and again and again. And she's able to get top-tier attorneys who are ready to jump into action and help defend her. As Will said, it's a painful process. It's not fun. No one wants to go through this. You would hopefully not want to do this over and over and over again in your life. But unfortunately, that is the occasion for this this poor girl. But we have been able to provide all of this for her, again, with no cost to her. And that is only because people like you who listen and watch and engage in what we do here. Maybe you spend time on our website. Maybe you spend time on our social media platforms. Maybe you have gone to ACLJ.org and you have asked for legal help yourself. At the end of the day, to be able to afford to do that, it's not like everyone here is a volunteer. I want to be able to hire, I've always said this, the best of the best. I want this show to look the best it can possibly look. I want this broadcast to look as professional as possible. I want to have the best producers. I want to have the best writers. I want to have the best team members. And then I want to have the best legal team as well. And we want to have offices in Washington, D.C., in Nashville, Tennessee, in Strasbourg, France, for our European Center, in Jerusalem, and in places we don't talk about, can't talk about, won't talk about. None of it happens without you. In these special months, and again, I know people get a little frustrated in the comments because they're like, Logan, you spend too much time doing this. Understand that this is a multi-million dollar operation that does not happen without you. These are these special months where we have a group of donors who are ready to give, and they are ready to unlock their pledge. This isn't one of those, you get the, a lot of times you get the emails from politicians, it's a 400 times your match. It's not that. These people are just willing to double whatever comes in. And again, there's a limit to that. That limit is very high because we're able to go to a lot of members and say, hey, you know, come together. And again, I tell you, if we ever reach close to that limit, not only will I be celebrating, I will be letting you know. Usually we don't have to worry about that. I'm going to encourage you, though. This is the day to do it. We are wrapping up this month. We are July 29th. This Liberty Drive ends. And again, we've been celebrating the 250 of America. This is it. We are just a couple days away from the end of this drive where donations are doubled. I want you to be a part of it today. That is at ACLJ.org. Yeah, we'll move into other things that we'll talk about throughout the year. And of course, towards the end of the year, a lot opens up. We were already talking about Christmas. We're already talking about what happens. You know, we're not only in back to school mode, we're already looking towards quarter four, because what happens come November, Christmas display starts going up. And again, we're talking about global gigantic issues that are literally life and death around the world for people of faith. And then we're talking about people like this. A girl who just wants to be passionate about her faith, live it publicly, live it loudly, not in a troublemaker. And the other side, people just want to put up a nativity scene. And they only want to do it, by the way, if other religions and other people's holidays are also well represented. But that's too much for some communities. But the ACLJ team's going to be there. That's the end of our first half hour. We got a second half hour coming up. I need you to be a part of the broadcast today. The second half hour is available on ACLJ.org, on YouTube, Rumble, Facebook. 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Of course, you can catch us later wherever you get your podcast. 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

0: According to one survey, only 5% of people read owner's manuals. Maybe that's why one lady called KitchenAid to ask which was the best spin cycle in her clothes washer for drying her lettuce. And then wanted to know why her clothes were turning green. Well, we have an owner's manual for life, the Bible. But so many leave it on the shelf. Today on A New Beginning, Pastor Greg Laurie helps us recognize the Bible for what it is. It's a book that gives the prescription for life.
1: This is my last message in our series that we're simply calling Refresh. And I want to talk to you about the refreshing power of the Word of God. Because the reality is, as believers, we all have those moments when we stumble, when we trip up, when we make that wrong decision, we think that wrong thought, and we need to repent. We need to reboot. We need to be revived and refreshed. And that's what we're going to be focusing on together. Listen, a growing believer will delight in and love the Word of God. You'll love it. It's not like you'll dread reading it. You look forward to reading it. Psalm 1 describing that.

And the doctor, he goes back in the office where this man's wife is. Another moment passes, the doctor comes out again and says, does anyone have a pair of pliers? Someone gives the doctor a pair of pliers. He goes back in the office. He returns again. Does anyone here have a hammer? So the husband grows alarmed and he goes into the doctor's office and says, doctor, what are you doing with my wife? The doctor says, I haven't even gotten to your wife yet. I'm just trying to get my medical bag open. See, that's how a lot of us are. Well, we're wondering, why is life going so poorly? Why am I making so many bad decisions? Open up the book. The doctor needed to open his medical bag. You need to open up the Word of God. One of the ways a doctor, speaking of doctors, knows that a person is healthy is if they have an appetite. He'll ask you, how's your appetite? A healthy appetite is an indication of good health. A loss of appetite is an indication of something possibly wrong. Healthy Christians are hungry Christians, and they're hungry for the Word of God. 1 Peter 2:2 says, like newborn babies, crave spiritual milk that you may grow up spiritually. Because you know the feeling that you have when you haven't eaten? I mean, look, you can set a clock by my stomach. I get up in the morning, I'm hungry. I'm hungry for lunch at 11 o'clock. I'm ready to eat. I'm hungry for dinner at 5 o'clock. And when I don't eat, I get a little bit cranky. I think the phrase is hangry, right? You're angry, but it's really, you're just hungry. You just need to eat something. And in the same way, you might find yourself kind of irritable and uptight and anxious and maybe angry. And you wonder, what's wrong? Have you read scripture? Did you open the day with the Word of God? Jeremiah 15, 16 says, when your words came, I ate them. They were my joy and my heart's delight, for I bear your name, O Lord God Almighty. Now, I want to tell you 9 things about the Bible you need to know. 9 things about the Bible. And I'm going to go now to Psalm 19 to bring them to your attention. Read along with me if you can. I'm reading from the King James Version. Psalm 19, verse 7, the law of the Lord. Now, again, let me remind you, this could just as easily be translated the word of the Lord or simply the Bible. So I'll say the word of the Lord. The word of the Lord is perfect, converting the soul. The testimony of the Lord is sure, making wise the simple. The statutes of the Lord are right, rejoicing the heart. The commandment of the Lord is pure, enlightening the eyes. The fear of the Lord is clean, enduring forever. The judgments of the Lord are true and righteous altogether. More to be desired are they than gold, yea, than much fine gold, and they're sweeter than the honey and the honeycomb. Moreover, by them is your servant warned, and in keeping of them there is great reward. Beautiful. Now let's start identifying the 9 things we need to know about the Bible. If you're taking notes, point number 1, the Word of God is perfect. The Word of God is perfect. The phrase, the law of the Lord, or the Word of the Lord, is simply saying it is perfect. There's no flaws in it. Everything you need to know about God is found in the Bible. Everything you need to know about life is found in the Bible, and it never goes out of date. So many things go out of date. Have you ever noticed how strange most people's photos are in the yearbook? It seems like we all collectively decide, let's take a really bad picture for our yearbook and have the weirdest hairstyle of all time. So these things come and go. Hairstyles come and go. But the Word of God is always current and it's always relevant. I love what Lamentations 3:23 says. It says, his mercies are new every morning. Can't you think of a time when you've read a scripture you've read before, but suddenly that passage that you're familiar with jumps off the page because it's completely relevant to what you're facing in the moment. You can trust the Word of God. Here's another point. The Word of God transforms us. The Word of God transforms us. Psalm 19, verse 7. The law of the Lord is perfect, converting the soul. The testimony of the Lord is sure, making wise the simple. See, when I read God's word,

0: Transforms the way I think. It transforms me in the way that I live. It changes me. But here's the thing we must remember. It's not enough to just read the Bible. I must do what the Bible says. James 1:22 says, remember, it's a message to obey, not just to listen to. If you don't obey, you're only fooling yourself. You're like a person who sees their face in a mirror and does nothing to improve their appearance. You see yourself walk away and you forget what you even look like. But if you keep looking steadfastly into God's perfect law or into his word, the law that sets you free, and do what it says, and don't forget what you heard, then God will bless you for doing it. It's amazing. You know, when you go and look in a mirror, it shows you something. Sometimes you see something that others were seeing, but you were not aware of. Like there's a string of cheese hanging from your lip from the omelet you had that morning. No wonder everyone was kind of smiling at you and looking away. Oh, they must think I look good. Did they know you have cheese hanging from your face? And the mirror showed you that. So you see something in the mirror, make the necessary correction. So I opened the Word of God. Oh, yes, I read the Bible today. Great. Did you do what the Bible said? The Bible says, don't just be hearers of the Word, but be doers of the Word. Listen, the Bible is God's Word to us, and it should be treasured. Psalm 119:11, the psalmist says, your word have I treasured in my heart that I might not sin against you. What does that mean? To treasure in your heart means to hide or store something. So obviously this verse and others are advocating and encouraging Bible memorization. Do you have any Bible verses memorized? If not, why not? You say, oh, Greg, I just can't memorize scripture. Oh, yes, you can. You have lines from movies that you quote all the time. You have lyrics from songs you've memorized. You have so much information and data in your brain that you've committed to memory. Certainly, you can make some room for the Word of God, because none of those things are going to help you in a time of trouble. Lyrics of songs or lines from movies are not going to sustain you when you're facing adversity in life, but the Word of God will, so commit it to memory.
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0: You know, I've heard people describe a trip to Israel as seeing the Bible actually come to life. Hey, everybody, Greg Laurie. And I've been to Israel many times, and I've led a lot of tours, and I have to say that's absolutely true. Listen, when you're walking on the same stones that Jesus himself walked on, well, that's something that's enriching to your faith. It's not just a travel experience. 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It's a vacation with a purpose, and we're going to be taking a tour of Israel April 6 to 15, 2027. 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
1: 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Well, we're in Psalm 19 today as Pastor Greg presents his final message of the Refresh series. It's a study called The Refreshing Power of the Word of God.
0: Here's another point, verse 7. The Word of God gives us incredible wisdom. The Word of God gives us incredible wisdom. The testimony of the Lord is sure, making wise the simple. This word that is translated simple comes from a root word that speaks of an open door. It's describing a person who has a mind like an open door. Everything comes in and everything goes out. This person doesn't know what to take in. They don't know what to keep out. And so they're naive. They're open to everything and closed to nothing. Now, these are the kind of people that read weird conspiracy theories online. And they attach as much credibility to the weird conspiracy theory as they attach to scripture. The Bible says they need to immerse themselves with scripture. So a simple-minded person will become a biblically grounded person and develop a biblical worldview. This comes from the study of the Word of God. I'm almost done, Point number 8, the word of God is right. The word of God is right. Psalm 19, verse 8, the statutes of the Lord are right, rejoicing the heart. In Hebrew, this means the Bible has set out for us the right path for us to follow. You don't have to lose your bearings in the fog of human opinion. As you read scripture, you know it's reliable. So as you read the Bible, it's good to ask yourself a few questions. You read a verse, you could ask yourself the question, is there any sin mentioned here that I should avoid? Is there any promise stated here that I ought to claim? Is there any victory for me to gain? Is there any blessing mentioned here that I could enjoy? And now, number 9, my last point. Keeping the word of God makes you happy. Keeping the word of God makes you happy. Psalm 19, verse 8, the statutes of the Lord are right, rejoicing the heart. Jesus said in Luke 11, 28, happy are those that hear the word of God and keep it. You want to be a happy person? Be a person who studies the Bible. You want to be a happy person? Be a person that memorizes the Bible. You want to be a happy person? Be a person who obeys the Bible. Listen, you can have a happy life without sin. You can have a happy life without drugs or alcohol. You can have a happy life without sex outside of marriage. God is not out to ruin your life. He wants you to be fulfilled. The happiness he gives doesn't stop when the party is over. It's a whole different approach to life. It's a change of everything. I mentioned earlier that the Bible promises that if I believe in Jesus, I'll become a different person on the inside, because old things are passed away and everything becomes fresh and new. The Bible promises that God will lift that weight off of my shoulders of sin. The Bible tells me what the meaning of life is. You say, well, Greg, what is the meaning of life? The meaning of life is to know the God who created you. The Bible says God has set eternity in our hearts. What that means is deep down inside, we know there's something more. Deep down inside, we know we're made for something more. And what we're really longing for is not some new possession. It's not some new experience. Even a relationship can't fill this void. What we're longing for deep down inside is a relationship with God himself. Revelation 4:11 says, God created all things for his own pleasure. You know, some people spend their whole life chasing happiness. They spend their whole life trying to find the ultimate pleasure, the ultimate experience. No, you were created to give God pleasure. When you give God pleasure, which means you come into a relationship with him and a friendship with him, and you begin to communicate with him and hear from him, you will find the pleasure you've been looking for, not from seeking it, but from seeking God himself. The purpose and meaning of life is to know God and discover his plan for you. And the Bible also tells me how to get to heaven. Is there any more important question than that? How do I get to heaven? I was talking with someone the other day and I asked them if they believed they would go to heaven. And their answer was, well, yes, I'm a good person. I had to break the bad news to them that they're maybe a good person, relatively speaking, but they're not good enough to get to heaven. Because the Bible also tells me I'm separated from God by my sin. I've crossed the line. I've broken his commandments. I've fallen short of his standards. But then scripture reminds me that while I was yet a sinner, Christ died for me on the cross. And then he rose again from the dead 3 days later. And if I will turn from my sin, the Bible says, repent and be converted, and times of refreshing will come from the presence of the Lord. You want to be refreshed? Then repent. You say, repent? What does that even mean? I don't know if I've even repented yet. Why should I repent? To repent means to change your direction. You've been walking away from God. It's time to do a U-turn. It's actually a military term. That means U-turn, turn around, about face, and walk toward God. Repent, turn from your sin, and turn to Jesus Christ. You want to go to heaven when you die? Here's what Jesus says. For God so loved the world, he gave his only begotten Son, that whosoever believes in him should not perish, but have everlasting life. Let me leave you with this. God loves you. He loved you so much that he sent his own beloved Son to die on the cross in your place. And then Jesus rose from the dead and now stands at the door of your life and he knocks. If you hear his voice and open the door, he'll come in. As Jesus said, whoever believes in him should not perish, but have everlasting life. Do you want everlasting life? Do you want to go to heaven when you die? Do you want the burden of your guilt and shame and sin lifted from you? Do you want a fresh start in life? It can all happen if you'll ask God to forgive you and if you will ask Jesus Christ to come into your life. In a moment, we're going to pray. And I'm going to extend an invitation in this prayer for you to believe in Jesus, for you to be forgiven of your sin, for you to have from this moment forward the certainty that you'll go to heaven when you die. If you've not asked Jesus to come into your life yet, do it now. If you need to recommit your life to the Lord, do it now. And pray this simple prayer after me. Pray these words, Lord Jesus, I know that I'm a sinner, but I know that you're the Savior who died on the cross for my sin and rose again from the dead. I turn from my sin now, Lord, and I choose to follow you from this moment forward. Thank you for hearing this prayer and answering this prayer. In Jesus' name I pray, amen.

0: 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They know he played a role in the Great Awakening of the 18th century. And they certainly know who Benjamin Franklin is, but they may not be aware that the two of them were friends. Friends who didn't always agree. Take a listen.
1: Benjamin Franklin.
2: Reverend Whitefield, partnering with me would guarantee the maximum benefit to your cause.
1: A match made in heaven.
2: Or just a deal made in a print shop.
1: Why can't I get through to you?
2: I choose evidence over faith. Stop trying to change me.
3: You are the lightning bolt, George. I am just the lightning rod.
4: And who is the source, Ben?
0: And surprisingly, they both helped spread the gospel in colonial America. Isn't that right, Pastor Greg? They both had a role.
5: Yeah, it's really true. An unusual friendship. They both admired each other. They were both so brilliant in their way, of course. And though Franklin is usually identified as a deist, he did believe in the authority of Scripture. And he was deeply impacted by the life of George Whitefield. He wanted to print the sermons of this famous British preacher that was coming to the shores of what would one day become the United States of America. And of course, Ben Franklin was a publisher. He was an inventor. He discovered electricity. He invented the Franklin stove, the post office. Mm-hmm. The list goes on. Such a prolific guy. But he was so amazed by Whitefield. Whitefield was so firm in his conviction. And you can see the relationship through the years that George really wanted to see his friend Benjamin come to put his faith in Jesus Christ. So it's a fascinating story of the relationship between these two men. And later, when Whitefield was criticized, Ben Franklin stuck up for him. He understood that Whitefield was the real deal. I would dare to say there would not be a United States of America if it was not for the impact of the ministry of George Whitefield. He set the stage for the American Revolution. George Whitefield paved the way for another George who would lead us to victory in battle and then, of course, become our first president, George Washington. So we already played a scene for you from this new film, A Great Awakening, and we want to send you a DVD of this film. Listen, you can watch us with your whole family. You're going to enjoy it together. I think you'll be brought to tears a few times. 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Dave, tell them how they can do it.
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16: Danny Yamashiro here, encouraging you with inspirational stories to share with family and friends. 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How does a man from Kampala, Uganda, who loves to worship God, come to Boston as a pastor and worship leader? This is the story of Pastor Sewava Julius Mwakwe, where lessons of faith, courage, and God's provision are real. As in 2 Corinthians 9:8, and God is able to bless you abundantly so that in all things, at all times, having all that you need, you will abound in every good work. Pastor Mwakwe has experienced that. We pause here at the beginning of our show, as we typically do, to remind you the reason we have the Good Life radio program, well, my friend, is to lead you closer and closer to Jesus Christ. You know, that's our heart. That you would know the Lord, know His love, that no matter what you're going through, no matter how tough things may seem to be, there's always hope in Jesus who loves you so much. According to John 3:16, He died on the cross for your sins, Romans 5:8. He shed His precious blood on that cross to wash your sins away. He was buried, yes, but 3 days later, He rose again from the grave, and the resurrected Christ reaches out to you with resurrection hope and resurrection power. 1 Corinthians 15:3 and 4. It's our prayer and our desire, dear one, that you would come to know the Lord. Turn from your ways and turn to God's ways. That's called repentance. Would you do that? And my friend, if you already know the Lord, I believe you're going to be encouraged today. Pastor Sewava Julius Mwakwe is a seasoned worship leader as the music minister for the National Fellowship of Born-Again Pentecostal Churches in Kampala region. He was also the World Trumpet Mission